0: more?
1: They've made strides, but I'm not sure if they ever get there.
0: The Liberals hoping to fend off a One Nation challenge as voting opens for the Nepean by-election in Victoria. Fears of more vigilante rioting in Alice Springs as leaders reiterate calls for calm.
2: We had police officers injured, fireys, ambulances. It was really, truly, truly horrific.
0: And the partner of former Queensland Premier Anastasia Palaszczuk vows to defend three rape charges.
3: We've got more rainfall underway across the south, plus heading into the southeast, dropping temperatures. Letting you know how this will impact your weekend ahead, coming up.
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0: G'day, it's great to see you. I'm Jack Nyhoff. America has rejected Iran's latest peace offer as President Trump vows he's not satisfied, insisting the regime is asking for things he can't agree to. Let's go live now to Washington correspondent Jonathan Kersley. Jono, the president wants to pursue a path of diplomacy, but is adamant the military won't be leaving early.
5: Real interesting comments from President Trump today. Right now, he is on the stage again, speaking publicly for the third time today, this time at an event called the Forum in West Palm Beach in Florida, not all that far from his Palm Beach home, Mar-a-Lago. He was already speaking at what is essentially the world's largest retirees community, the Villages in Florida, which was really a campaign-style rally gathered in front of huge crowds. He was addressing cost of living measures, but also significantly and interestingly, the war with Iran, suggesting that the United States is not done yet, that the US would not be leaving early. He was pressing home points that he believes oil prices, petrol prices will come down as soon as this conflict ends. But Jack, when that is, well, that is anybody's guess, because what we have seen today is Iran put forward another peace proposal through the mediators, Pakistan. It was a proposal that was rejected by President Trump. He says that they were asking for things he couldn't agree to. And the key sticking points clearly still remain the Strait of Hormuz reopening it, but also Iran's nuclear enrichment program, because that has been the significant red line for President Trump. This is some of what he had to say at his rally event a short time ago.
1: They're not coming through with the kind of deal that we have to have, and we're going to get this thing done properly. We're not going to leave early and then have the problem arise in three more years.
5: Jack, President Trump did tell Congress today that militarily, well, when it comes to that aspect of the hostilities, he believes that that has ended with Iran. But really, that's just a legal maneuver, because under America's War Powers Act, a president has 60 days to notify Congress or to seek an extension of 30 days. Today is day 60 of this conflict. And while President Trump said he believed the resolution is unconstitutional, he's obviously gone ahead anyway to decide that he needs to lay out the legal framework of where he sees things at now. But he has left the door open to further military strikes by also saying that Iran still remains a threat to the United States of America. Now, he believes that based on the nuclear enrichment aspect. That was the entire purpose of the United States and Israel taking this action. It was the same purpose the United States launched Operation Midnight Hammer to target nuclear operation sites inside Iran in the middle of, well, the American last summer, the middle of last year. What we heard from the US president today is a belief, a frustration, if you like, of where things are at. He believes Iran's leadership is fractured. So many leaders have been killed in this conflict. It started with Ayatollah Ali Khamenei, and it's gone right through many ranks of the leadership. And right now you have a situation where the president has gone from saying Iran says different things publicly to privately, to right now they're saying many different things publicly. Here's some of what he had to say to reporters as he was leaving the White House for Florida.
1: It's a very disjointed, unfriendly leadership, unfriendly to each other. They're not getting along. They come back, one says one thing, one says another. They're very confused. Obviously, their country has been, frankly, decimated. Their Navy is gone, their Air Force is gone. Many of their soldiers, unfortunately, are gone. They've got to come up with the right deal. At this moment, I'm not satisfied with what they're doing.
5: So, Jack, as I said, the president is on his feet right now at the forum in West Palm Beach in Florida. A short time ago, he told the crowd there that Iran had been threatening to close the Strait of Hormuz, then did. He went on to say, I turned it around and I closed it on them, referring to the blockade of Iranian ports, a blockade that Iran says it wants lifted if the negotiations are to improve. It also wants a complete end to the hostilities and a vow that they will never happen again. Then you've got the situation with President Trump's frustration with European nations. He threatened to remove troops out of Germany, US troops, after there had been what he perceives as a lack of public support from Germany and other European nations for the war with Iran. Today, the Pentagon has announced 5,000 US troops are going to be pulled out of Germany after Germany's Chancellor Merz said that the United States had been humiliated by Iran. President Trump leaving the White House earlier on today suggested that more countries could well see United States troops withdrawn, the likes of Italy, potentially Spain too. And then you've got the situation with the deal that right now doesn't seem to be going anywhere. It is a major stalemate in a global conflict that is affecting democratic countries right around the world as the oil price continues to climb. Jack?
0: Jono, thank you. A lot developing today. We'll stay across it all. Let's go back home now. Of course, the war having a big impact on fuel in Australia. Let's take you live now to Sydney, where our Energy Minister Chris Bowen is speaking. Let's listen in.
6: They will land across the normal range of ports from North Queensland, through Sydney, Kwinana in Western Australia. So they'll just be delivered to the normal ports. Some are imminent. Some arrivals expected in coming days, maybe as soon as tonight. But others will come over the next 2 to 3 weeks. Questions on the phone?
7: A truck driver this morning. She says an emergency relief package would have been better than interest-free loans. Is the government looking at any further help for businesses struggling with the cost of fuel?
6: Well, of course, we've always recognised that this international crisis is going to put huge pressure on fuel prices and pressure on businesses and households. That's why we acted to take the road user charge, the heavy vehicle road user charge, down to zero, and to cut the excise in half, and to work with the states to cut the GST. That was the most important thing we could do. We've also made clear that we will always consider what further actions are necessary to provide businesses with support through this very difficult period where fuel prices have gone up right around the world, and of course we'll continue to do that.
7: And do you know if any interest-free loans have been approved yet through that National Reconstruction Fund?
6: There's certainly the grants are open for people to apply for. That is, and we would encourage businesses to engage in that process and to apply for those grants. I'll leave other ministers to comment on how many grants have been issued.
8: Home Minister Tim Lester from Seven News. First, your comments today come on the day that Donald Trump appears to have acknowledged that there's no agreement in sight with the Iranians. Can I get your comment on how you feel about that and how worried we should be about the medium and longer term, given the fact now for quite a while there's been no real sign of movement on negotiating an end to the basic problem here?
6: So, Tim, we've been calling for this situation in the Straits of Hormuz to be resolved for weeks. We've called for action to be taken to lift the restraints on the Straits of Hormuz and see free trade flow. Obviously, we've also called for an end to the conflict in the Middle East so that the Middle East can return to more normal arrangements and the world can return to a more normal economy. That would be a good thing. With the Prime Minister, the Foreign Minister, all of us have engaged in those calls. Obviously, we recognise the complexity of the situation, but it would be good if this situation is resolved for the world, because as soon as it's resolved, the world economy can get back to more normal levels. It won't happen overnight. Even if the Straits of Hormuz open tonight, there would still be impacts on supply chains, not just for fuel, but for other things as well. That's why we're taking all the steps we're taking, as well as calling for the situation to be resolved, to actually give Australia the best access to the cargoes that are under pressure, whether it be fuel or fertiliser or other things. We've passed that legislation through the Parliament. We're implementing that through the announcements we're making. and giving Australians the best possible chance. Australia's very well placed, given all the steps the government and industry working together have taken over the last 6 weeks or so. We are now in a position where we can say we are very well placed to weather this storm, but it would be better if the storm ended. Any other questions?
8: Sorry, Minister, from me.
0: Energy Minister Chris Bowen giving an update on Australia's fuel situation there. Of course, Australia continuing to call for an end to the conflict in the Middle East. Let's head to Victoria now. Jess Wilson faces her first major test as Victorian Liberal leader in tonight's Nepean by-election. Let's go live to Aspen Blomfield from a polling booth in Rosebud. Aspen, good to see you. Why is this conflict significant?
9: Jack, this is a particularly fascinating contest here on the Mornington Peninsula. As you say, this is the first major test for Jess Wilson as opposition leader. She assumed the job back in November, and I don't think Miss Wilson expected some Victorians to head to the polls. It was triggered by the resignation of first-term Liberal MP Sam Groth. But they have a lifeline in the Liberal candidate Anthony Marsh. He is the mayor of the Mornington Peninsula Shire. He's also a former Air Force officer standing for the Liberals here on the Mornington Peninsula. On paper, you'd think the Liberals are a shoo-in. They won the previous election with a margin of 6.4%. The Liberals have also won all but one term here in the past 40 years. But they face a very serious threat by a surging One Nation. Their candidate, Darren Herkus, is a small business owner and civil engineer down here on the peninsula. I caught up with Jess Wilson a little bit earlier today to ask about that threat that One Nation poses to the Liberals, not just here in the Nepean by-election, but across the state more broadly. Take a listen.
10: We take nothing for granted, and you know, I know that people are frustrated, you know, they're angry. They've had enough of politicians telling them it's all going to be okay when they know that their life is getting harder. They're sick of politicians' crap, to be perfectly honest, and so am I. And I'll work with Victorians, I'll be honest with them every day, I'll take the tough decisions, and I'll make sure that we actually start to fix this state.
9: Now, I've spoken to voters on the ground this morning, and the key issues which are emerging are the condition of local roads, housing and homelessness. But probably the main issue, Jack, is the Rosebud Hospital. It is an ageing health facility on the peninsula. It's more than 60 years old now. The Liberals have promised to...
0: Just having some issues with that connection to Aspen Blomfield there, but we will continue our coverage today. And of course, our top team will be across all the results and reaction for you later. Join Trudy McIntosh, Georgie Dickerson, Michael Kroger and Stephen Conroy for live coverage of the Nepean by-election battle between Liberals and One Nation from 6 p.m. tonight. A very interesting contest. Queensland Police have charged Dr. Reza Adib, who is the partner of former Queensland Premier Anastasia Palaszczuk, with rape. Let's get more from Kayser Shields live in Brisbane for us. Kayser, will he fight the charges?
11: He will, Jack, and he'll do so vigorously, according to his lawyer. Dr. Reza Adib has been accused of sexually assaulting a woman aged in her 30s at his home in Burleigh Heads on the Gold Coast on March 30. The 65-year-old surgeon presented himself voluntarily to a police station in Southport yesterday, one day after raids were conducted at his property. Officers seized several items during that raid, and there are reports this morning that they're investigating whether drugs were used as part of this alleged assault. Now, several serious offences have been, or charges rather, have been laid against the surgeon. That includes 3 counts of rape, 2 counts of deprivation of liberty, and 1 count of sexual assault. The surgeon was released on watch house bail yesterday and is yet to comment publicly about the charges levelled against him.
12: When was the last time you spoke to Anastasia?
13: What's the current status, Doctor? Have you been charged with anything?
11: The surgeon's lawyer says that he is shocked by the allegations and is taking them very seriously. In a statement, he goes on to say, right now, Dr. Adib is primarily concerned about the welfare of his family and his patients and will do whatever it takes to ensure that they are looked after in the coming weeks. He is due to appear at Southport Magistrates Court later this month on May 14. In the meantime, there is no suggestion whatsoever of any wrongdoing by Anastasia Palaszczuk, who has been promoting her new memoir, Jack.
0: Kayser, thank you for the update. Stay with us on Weekend Newsday. Coming up after the break, King Charles in Bermuda after wrapping up his US trip. The details right after the break. See you soon.
4: Sky News will be back after this short break.

0: Welcome back. Alice Springs is facing further unrest with fears over the possibility of more payback against a man accused of murdering 5-year-old Kumanjayi little baby. While 47-year-old Jefferson Lewis was evacuated to Darwin on Thursday night during violent rioting, the Northern Territory is flying in more resources to Alice Springs. There are fears angry community members could target the properties of people suspected to have been harbouring Mr. Lewis while he was on the run. Authorities are also concerned people may travel interstate to fuel the unrest, prompting calls for an inquiry.
1: I've seen a lot of the violence firsthand. I've literally picked up, you know, the bodies of loved ones and put them into body bags in town camps.
2: Closing the gap is not working. You can throw as much money at a situation, but if it's not working, well, then we need to understand why. What I'm asking us to have is an honest, truthful conversation, and I call on all parliamentarians of all political backgrounds to do that seriously, because it's not just the tragedy of my niece in these circumstances, but it's the many tragedies before, over and over and over and over again. And I don't want for, in 6 months' time, this to be completely forgotten about.
0: Although there are reports the town looked like a cyclone had gone through it, Northern Territory's Chief Minister says it wasn't nearly that bad.
3: That's definitely an overstatement. I was there yesterday, and look, there's no doubt that in where the riot was that there is lots of damage and rubbish, obviously. But largely what we have is our beautiful Alice Springs grieving and coming together.
0: The government is promising that its May 12 budget will be the most important and most ambitious yet. The Prime Minister has signalled his government's intention to put a special focus on addressing Australia's housing concerns. There is growing speculation Labor will roll back the 50% capital gains tax. In a bid to boost new home builds, the government is also tipped to scrap negative gearing for existing properties. The Prime Minister has dismissed criticisms of his economic plan, maintaining his party is one of aspiration. Ahead of last year's election victory, the Prime Minister ruled out changes to negative gearing but left the door open to altering the capital gains tax. One Nation's candidate for Farah has contradicted party policy on immigration in a debate 1 week out from the crucial by-election. One Nation wants to cap immigration arrivals at 130,000 per year, less than half the 106,000 migrants who arrived last financial year. At a debate in Albury, David Farley said that level of migration isn't too high, a position that puts him completely at odds with leader Pauline Hanson. It caps a messy fortnight for the One Nation candidate and by-election frontrunner after it was revealed he'd previously donated to both the Labor Party and his independent rival, Michelle Millthorpe.
4: But is 306,000 too many?
5: Is 306,000 too many? No, it's probably not. If we're successful in One Nation's water policies, we're going to need more labour, and we're going to need more labour quickly, skilled labour. So for anyone to be able to say what is the number today is you will be able to address is what are we doing with productivity and what are we doing with capacity building? Then you'll get a true number that's required for Australia.
0: One Nation leader Pauline Hanson says she remains confident in Mr. Farley's election campaign.
6: People have warmed to David Farley. I think he's really representing the electorate, especially on the water issue, and we've called for a Royal Commission into the water issue. Of course, Albury needs the hospital system as well. So these are important issues in the electorate, and that's what we're going to be looking at, focused on.
0: A search is underway for a missing Australian hiker in a Canadian national park. Denise Ann Williams was reported missing on Tuesday and was last heard from on April 15. Her rental car was found at a visitor centre in Cape Breton Highlands National Park, home to wild animals including moose, coyotes and black bears. A large-scale search and rescue operation is now underway, including ground and air as well as police dog services. The King has arrived in Bermuda for a solo tour following his US state visit with Queen Camilla.

0: It was given a ceremonial welcome featuring a 21-gun salute, marking the first ever visit by a reigning king to the British overseas territory. Later, the king was treated to a series of traditional dances. Laura Bundock reports from Bermuda.
1: Well, hang on. Let me just turn the camera to the side. This is a gombe dance. It's the traditional dance of Bermuda. Apologies for not hearing what you just said there, Jonathan, but this is the dance show that the King will be watching a little bit later on in here. But you're absolutely right. After 4 days in the US for a demanding trip, you know, where the politics, the diplomacy was at full throttle, I think here in Bermuda it'll be a much less controversial choice. This is, as you said, the King's first visit to a British overseas territory. And I think there's always a bit of confusion with the territories. They're essentially a little piece of Britain overseas, remnants in many ways of British Empire. They are self-governing, they've got their own constitution, but the UK is ultimately responsible for them. They're very different to the realms, which are independent countries in their own right, like Canada, Australia, New Zealand, etc. Anyway, the King is coming here as head of state for a visit, we're told, to celebrate the links between Bermuda and the UK, the cultural links, young people, community life here, the very noisy community life that is underway right behind me, very colourful as well. So the King had that full ceremonial welcome. He went to an island to learn more about the coral reef, the fish, and went to what's called a living classroom. The children there basically growing up amongst the coral, amongst those really important species, and got to know how they're learning to deal with the habitat and protect and preserve it for the future as well. He's been at a cultural event. He's been learning, believe it or not, about the ferry service here. There's lots of little islands here and they rely on this ferry service. He's then going to come here where he will listen to this noisy gumbe performance, which no doubt he'll enjoy. It's amazing. And then there's a museum here where he'll learn a little bit more about Bermuda's association with slavery in the transatlantic slave trade. He's also got a meeting with the Premier. He's got a garden party as well. So it's kind of back to usual, really. As royal visits go, this is standard fare, except it is the King's first time to an overseas territory as monarch. He was last here in 1990, where he gave a speech from the throne. I've just spoken to a couple of Bermudians, actually, who were here when the Queen last visited, and they're now coming back to see her son in action. I think there is a mixed feeling among many Bermudians when it comes to the monarchy, the association with the monarchy at the moment. There was an independence vote back in 1995. They decided to keep the monarchy, but it's not a conversation that's completely gone away. Anyway, today very much about celebrating everything Bermuda has to offer, including the amazing gombe dance behind me.
0: Drought conditions are setting in for parts of New South Wales and southeast Queensland. The dry and warm outlook is driving up livestock sales and forcing farmers to reconsider crop plans for the season ahead.
2: A lack of rain to start the year and a looming dry outlook. Farmers across much of northern New South Wales are once again facing the harsh reality of drought. As of April 2026, over half the state is in drought or drought affected, with the most severe conditions impacting the New England and Central West. For those on the land near Dubbo, drought conditions are intensifying, forcing difficult decisions about livestock and livelihoods. Cattle sales in the region have surged as many producers offload stock they cannot afford to keep feeding.
3: I've never seen these numbers before, and I've been in the Dubbo yard since 1988, so I've never seen numbers like this ever before here.
2: It's a trend being seen right across the state's north and centre, and into southern Queensland, as feed becomes scarce and water supplies dwindle, following months of little to no rainfall. From the start of the year to April, some inland weather stations have recorded as little as 40 millimetres of rain, well below average following a dry end to 2025. Livestock markets are being flooded with supply, driving cattle prices down while the cost of feed continues to climb.
4: We've continuously yarded record numbers here in Dubbo over the last few weeks, in excess of 11,000 week on week.
2: Rising fuel prices and lack of fertiliser supply are compounding the pressure, increasing the cost of transporting feed and running irrigation. The impact is felt beyond the cattle sector, with some crop farmers delaying planting within a narrow window and others conceding to little or no yield this season.
5: We'd need at least 50 mil just to start to even consider sowing. Then we'd really be looking for another 50 mil within 2 or 3 weeks of that. And then we'd be wanting to get, given how dry it is now, we'd be wanting to get there, really needing our average, close to our average from there on. We've got ground tanks that have been dry for 18 months. And I haven't seen that for a long, long time. You know, probably got to go back to the 65, 68 drought.
2: The outlook offers little relief. Forecasts point to below average rainfall, with a likely El Nino increasing the risk of hotter and dry conditions across eastern Australia. Some farmers are holding on to optimism about future rainfall, but many are already bracing for a long and difficult season ahead. Tamsin Green, Sky News Weather.
0: All right, we're off to a short break now. When Weekend News Day returns, the US president not satisfied with the latest peace offer in the Iran war. More analysis next.
6: Sky News will be back after this short break.

0: Welcome back. You're watching Weekend Newsday. I'm Jack Nyhoff. Sky News has investigated and mapped Israel's destruction of southern Lebanon after weeks of attacks. As Alex Crawford reports, dozens of villages have been all but wiped out.
1: This isn't Gaza. This is Lebanon. And just some of the dozens of villages in the south that have been virtually wiped out by Israel in a matter of weeks. All done, according to Israel, to eradicate Hezbollah from the border area. Most of the IDF activity has been concentrated between the Lebanese-Israel border and what Israel is calling a forward defense line.
2: We will clean Hezbollah and its supporters from southern Lebanon with security control of the IDF over the entire Litani area.
1: The Israeli military has claimed it's targeting Hezbollah infrastructure. But what we're seeing on the ground looks like a much broader strategy to permanently clear this area of Lebanon. And there's a growing body of visual evidence.
3: It is a kind of national ethnic cleansing, what is happening there.
1: The ceasefire is in name only. Both sides deny it. Both sides accuse the other of breaching it. And the Lebanese army cites Israeli bombing on a daily basis. Still, the demolitions go on apace, and Hezbollah is continuing its attacks. As part of this investigation, we worked with the independent investigative outlet Center for Information Resilience. The center found at least 29 villages have suffered extensive damage since the 2nd of March. That was the day Hezbollah fired 6 rockets on Israel in support of Tehran. In reality, most of these villages and all the homes in them have been razed. Most sit roughly 10 kilometers inside Lebanese territory, a swathe of land which Israel is calling its security zone and has marked out with a yellow line. To assess the scale of destruction from a bird's eye view, we turn to data scientists at the University of Oregon. By analyzing satellite imagery, they found at least 2,154 buildings across Lebanon were destroyed in Israeli attacks between the 28th of February and the 13th of April. Lebanese officials say that amounts to more than 50,000 housing units. Sky News's own analysis found that nearly half of that damage is outside the self-declared Israeli security zone. We verified footage circulating online from villages inside the Israeli so-called buffer zone that show not only airstrikes, but massive controlled demolitions, wiping out entire neighborhoods, including homes, roads, and schools. Controlled demolitions have very different characteristics to airstrikes. Weapons analysts told us a cable is often seen lighting up right before the explosion. The impact is also very distinct in terms of scale and projection of the blast, as well as the way the buildings collapse. The IDF told us it takes all feasible measures to protect civilians. They replied to our queries about the high number of civilian deaths and the widespread destruction of civilian buildings by saying it issued advanced warnings of strikes. And they insist it only destroys military objectives, although it rarely provides evidence to support these claims. Without detailing the absolute military necessity for destroying the homes, the schools, and mosques which are being leveled, there could be further violations of international law. The IDF insists its troops are only in Lebanon right now to protect Israeli citizens from Hezbollah and will remain there until the group is destroyed. Alex Crawford, Sky News.
0: The terror threat level in the UK has been raised to severe, meaning an attack is highly likely in the next 6 months. Keir Starmer's government may also designate Iran's Islamic Republic Guard Corps as a terrorist organisation.
4: Essa Suleiman appeared at magistrates charged with attempted murder. There were 3 counts. The 2 Jewish men stabbed in Golders Green, but also another attempted murder 8 miles south in Southwark. It comes as the terror threat in the UK has now been raised to severe, meaning an attack is highly likely in the next 6 months.
5: What we've seen is the rising amount of caseload that the joint teams that sort of are coordinated from London across the country of policing and MI5, the caseload they're working on together, about 3/4 of the caseload is Islamist-related terrorism, groups like ISIS, about a quarter of his extreme right. There's a few other marginal bits around the edges. That's all been slowly rising, that caseload.
4: Another reminder of the threat to Jewish people was this footage, released after the trial of Abdullah al-Badri, here being pulled off the railings of the Israeli embassy last May.
6: I'm not going to use it for you guys.
4: He was armed with two knives.
6: Not going to use it for you guys, don't worry.
4: And that morning he told his mother he was close to martyrdom. A jury found him guilty of preparing for acts of terrorism. He'd been in the UK just over 2 weeks, arriving on a small boat for the second time, having previously failed an asylum claim. With the recent threats to the Jewish population, authorities are reassessing now whether planned pro-Palestinian marches in London should go ahead.
7: I would say to anyone that is seeking to march at the moment to please reflect on what is happening in our country, how certain communities and individuals are feeling. We seek to prevent any cause of hatred, alarm, distress or intimidation at this time or whenever.
8: But you're not looking to ban the marches?
7: We will take action if we need to.
4: There is a backdrop here of increased state-linked terror threats in the UK. Only this week, Sky News investigated a channel on the social media network Telegram, where it appeared that the Iranian intelligence services were looking to recruit in the UK. An Islamic group, probably linked to Tehran, has claimed to be encouraging acts of violence in the UK, mostly against the Jewish community. And it seems that the government is moving towards prescribing the IRGC, Iran's military arm, as a terrorist organisation.
9: Once that happens, it makes it much easier to be able to shut down activity, because as soon as you can prove that there is an IRGC link in the involvement in any particular organisation with money flows, then you can shut it down.
4: We are in a period of increased threat, and everyone can help by increasing their vigilance.
0: US President Donald Trump says he doesn't want to rush the war in Iran, but a legal deadline is looming for the commander-in-chief. A power check is in place. The president needs Congress's permission to continue the conflict under the War Powers Resolution. Let's get more on this. Joining me live is US foreign policy expert Robert Patman. Robert, great to see you again. Now, the 60-day legal deadline expires. US foreign policy expert Robert Patman. Robert, great to see you again. Now, the 60-day legal deadline expires today.

0: 73 infringes on his prerogatives as commander-in-chief under the US Constitution. So what options does he have? I think basically his administration is saying it doesn't apply, the 60-day limit. Under the under the War Powers Act, the president, after 60 days of hostilities, has to go back to Congress to seek authorization for continuing hostilities or stop. And there's no sign that the president will do that. He's saying that the ceasefire with the US, which is still in effect, meant the clock has stopped ticking on the War Powers Resolution 60-day limit. And I think the president feels that he can simply do as other presidents that ignore this War Powers Resolution Act.
1: Yeah, the president also having the option to give himself a one-time 30-day extension there. But President Trump's been speaking. He's telling congressional leaders, of course, that the hostilities with Iran have terminated as he speaks about this 60-day deadline. Yeah. It's interesting developments happening today. Now, President Trump says Iran still wants to make a deal, but he's not satisfied. Iran has reportedly presented a counter-proposal too. So how is the US leader likely to win this war by what he calls a bigger margin?
0: Well, yes, he is claiming he's winning. But a lot of people in Washington and elsewhere don't agree. We understand that, according to media reports, that the Iranian counter-proposal, which left Mr. Trump, in his own words, not happy, was to park the nuclear issue and offered to reopen the Strait of Hormuz if the United States called off its blockade against Iran. So that's going nowhere at the moment. But I think the pressures are very real on both sides. Clearly, this blockade by the United States and Iran against Iranian ports is impeding their ability to export oil, which is the central source of revenue for the country. At the same time, the pressures on the United States, and particularly the administration, are considerable. This war is costing more than $1 billion a day. Gasoline prices, always a sensitive issue in the United States, are going up rapidly. And also food and fertilizer are being affected by the stranglehold that Iran is exercising over the Strait of Hormuz. And it's not just an American problem, of course. It's affecting the whole global economy. So those sort of pressures will begin to take their toll, I think, on the administration. The president is, of course, maintaining, I say, of course, he wants to present himself as having a very strong bargaining position, but he won't be immune to the sort of pressures that build with midterms elections looming in November.
1: Yeah, a lot of pressure domestically in the United States and globally for a quick end to this conflict. Should we brace for more kinetic action to resume from the US? In other words, are they going to start bombing Iran again?
0: Well, if we're to believe Mr. Trump, that's a distinct possibility. He said he prefers a negotiated settlement, but he said that he can basically use more military power to extinguish, as he sees it, the Iranian problem once and for all. Unfortunately, the American military superiority has never been in doubt. And the Iranians can win this conflict by simply not losing. And it's doubtful that military power alone, particularly the United States, is not prepared to put troops on the ground. It would appear unlikely that the Iranians are going to capitulate or accept American terms for the resolution of this conflict. And the Iranians are becoming increasingly confident as this war drags on that they're getting the upper hand. Mr. Trump can well threaten to use more military force, but it might be more of the same, where the Iranians absorb that military force and live to fight another day.
1: Now, the other thing happening today, of course, is the Pentagon planning to withdraw about 5,000 US forces from Germany. Why is this happening?
0: It's a reflection of differences, Jack, between Germany, leader, Mr. Merz, the vice chancellor of Germany, and the Trump administration. Mr. Merz was quoted as saying that the Iranians had run rings around, or words to that effect, the US negotiators and Israel

0: Islamabad, and he has been quite scathing about the lack of a clear rationale for American military action. He's pointed out, and he's not the first to do it, that commercial traffic was navigating freely through the Strait of Hormuz on the 27th of February, but since the United States has attacked Iran, it's created perhaps more problems than it's solved. And so the administration has retaliated. There's been fierce criticism by Mr. Trump on the social media of Mr. Mertz. And also, as you indicated, the United States is backing up that criticism by withdrawing 5,000 troops from Germany. Germany is where something like in excess of 30,000 US troops are present. And the other thing here is Germany is being quite defiant. It's just signed a $4 billion, $4.7 billion arms agreement for Ukraine, and is also rebuilding Germany's army, in the words of Mr. Mertz, to make Germany's army the biggest conventional army in Europe.
1: Yeah. It's a loud message from the United States doing this. US foreign policy expert Robert Patman, appreciate that analysis. Thank you.
0: Thanks, Jack.
1: Coming up next on Weekend Newsday, Spirit Airlines on the brink of collapse, but can a last-minute deal with the Trump administration save the company? We'll get you across all the latest developments next.
2: Sky News will be back after this short break.

0: US-based budget airline Spirit Airlines is planning on shutting down operations imminently. The US government has put forward a bailout package of approximately $700 million to save the airline. However, negotiations have stalled as stakeholders are reportedly opposing some of the proposed terms needed to secure the deal. According to CBS News, members of the Trump administration believe the company will cease operations in less than 24 hours.
1: We're looking at it. If we could do it, we'd do it, but only if it's a good deal. We can't make a good deal. No institution's been able to do it. I said, I'd like to save the jobs, but we'll have an announcement sometime today. We gave them a final proposal.
0: It's time for your Fox Sports News update with Matt Sulo. Matt, great to see you. The Crows managed to clinch the win in the final moments against Port Adelaide.
2: Yeah, it was an absolute thriller last night. A goal in the last 10 seconds has handed the Adelaide Crows victory by a single point over arch rivals Port in Showdown 59. Now, the Crows took control late in the third quarter and early in the last. However, three goals in a row from Port set up a thrilling finish. And after Wayne Malera was controversially denied a goal for a push in the square, Joe Berry kicked what looked to have been the winner with 45 seconds left. Enter Braden Cook with a moment for the ages for South Australian footy.
3: Home showdown. Dumps it straight down the spine. Phil Thorpe as he edged out. Jones, Bergman, Butters. He rolls it, but he might be coming back. Malera, huge tackle.
2: The Crows with the closest win in showdown history, and it's their third straight win over Port. Adelaide Sam Berry winning the showdown medal for best on ground, racking up 29 touches and 19 tackles. But it was Braden Cook who stole the show. A Fremantle have claimed their seventh straight victory, coming from behind to defeat the Western Bulldogs by 12. The Bulldogs surged out to a 26-point lead at the first change, courtesy of two goals from Aaron Norton. But the Dockers closed in after half-time, kicking seven straight to seal it. Hayden Young led the charge with three second-half goals, including a Goal of the Year contender.
4: Suddenly feeling better about themselves, Brayshaw had the call. He played it wide to Young. He was engaged. Williams left in the turf. Young's a left footer. It'll take something special. We watch it all. Hayden Young has kicked his third. What do you reckon, Coxie? They don't do that in America.
2: The Bulldogs managed to trim the margin back to 5 points with 4 minutes remaining, but Shea Bolton sealed the 114-102 victory for the Dockers with the final goal of the game. Now, the Storm has slumped to a record seventh straight loss, suffering a 28-10 defeat to the Dolphins at Suncorp Stadium. Melbourne were out to a 10-4 halftime lead thanks to some individual brilliance from Sua Fulago, but the Dolphins scored 24 unanswered points in the second half.
5: That's a great moment for a dummy half. Still on here. Bostock, cross country, Jack, go Jack, go! Welcome back, Jack!
2: The win sees the Dolphins end a four-game losing run of their own, with the Storm losing their fourth game in a row at Suncorp Stadium. Well, McLaren are back with Lando Norris snatching pole from Mercedes in sprint qualifying at the Miami Grand Prix, while Aussie teammate Oscar Piastri was third fastest. McLaren brought their first big upgrade of the season, along with many other teams, but it was the world champions making their mark. Ferrari's Charles Leclerc had set the early pace in practice, but Norris, Piastri and Kimi Antonelli duelled for top spot.
6: Lando Norris will be next to cross the line. Is it provisional pole for him? Yes, it is. First driver into the 127s. It was won from last year by Lando Norris. He's on provisional pole. His teammate's Oscar Piastri, who's with him on the front row.
7: It was sweet as through turn 17, exactly where he needed the car. Drives for the line. Can he do it?
6: Well, let's see. Checker flag is out. It's front row for Kimi Antonelli. So Mercedes stay on the front row.
2: Leclerc rounded out the second row, qualifying at fourth, while four-time world champion Max Verstappen finished fifth. Right, so that's all the sport for me for the moment. Plenty more happening over on Fox Sports News as well.
0: Matt, thank you for that. Appreciate it. I'm Jack Nyhoff. Thanks for your company this Saturday. Coming up next, an encore of Steve Price.
8: Sky. Sky News will be back after this short break.

0: Opinion on Sky News Australia starts now. This is The Bond Report.
1: Good evening, I'm Caleb Bond. Mayhem has unfolded in Alice Springs after the arrest of Jefferson Lewis, who was accused of kidnapping and killing five-year-old Kumanjai little baby. Police pelted with rocks and cars set alight as he was kept in hospital after being bashed by vigilantes. Now, obviously, attacking the police was wrong. None of this is their fault. But people are angry. Now we have to talk about what to do with that anger. The Australian's Liam Mendes will be with me live from Alice Springs, and then I'll ask Warren Mundine what can be done to stop these sorts of cases. One Nation is looking to add another seat to its collection tomorrow in Victoria at the Nepean by-election. I'll take a look at that, and of course next week's crucial federal by-election in Farrah with One Nation leader Pauline Hanson. And as almost everyone except the federal government seems to realise now, high taxes on cigarettes have created a huge illicit tobacco market lining the pockets of organised crime. Now there's a growing market for illicit alcohol. Another thing I thought would happen. I'll talk to a researcher looking at this issue a little later. But first, let's take a look at tonight's top stories. Now, normally I would save the lecture of the day for the middle of the show, but tonight I'm going to do it at the top of the show because I am angry. I'm angry that a little girl, 5 years old, could end up in the situation that Kumanjai little baby did. I'm angry that this national disgrace of how little Aboriginal kids are forced to live, or in this case, not live, because she is dead in these town camps. How many times as a country do we need to see these kinds of things happen before we stand up and say enough is enough? How many times does this need to happen before we say this is the line in the sand? And I'm not the only one who's angry. You no doubt saw the scenes out of Alice Springs last night following Jefferson Lewis's arrest. He turned up to a town camp last night where he was bashed by vigilantes before police arrived, and then he was taken to Alice Springs Hospital. And then hundreds, 400 or 500 people, descended on the hospital and many of them rioted. I was here until 12:30 this morning covering it live. Their anger was clearly palpable. They pelted rockets and firecrackers at police. They severely damaged police cars and ambulances. In fact, 4 of the 5 ambulances in the town are now off the road because of the damage. They're having to bring more in from Darwin. A police car was set alight and burnt out. Now, the obvious has to be said about this. This behaviour is wrong and it's repugnant and it does nothing to help anyone. The people of Alice Springs are now 4 ambulances short. Innocent police who have nothing to do with any of this except for the fact that they were protecting the hospital, some of them Aboriginal themselves, had rocks thrown at them and they were injured for no good reason. That is wrong. It's counterproductive. Mob rule will not work. But notwithstanding that they were taking it out on the wrong people, and that has to be called out, these people are angry. And they ought to be angry. They were shouting, "Bring him out." They were baying for blood. They want Lewis to pay for his alleged crimes, eye for an eye. And to be honest, I understand how they feel. Now, unfortunately, this is such a big problem and such a nuanced problem that some of the people there last night may themselves indirectly and somewhat unwittingly contribute to these kinds of tragedies happening by contributing to the continuation of these town camps. Now, this doesn't change overnight, but at the moment, it's not changing at all. We talk about closing the gap. Well, the unspoken part of closing the gap between Indigenous Australia and the rest of Australia is that in order to achieve it, you have to effectively force some parts of Indigenous Australia to live and act like the rest of Australia. That's a conversation that a lot of people are not ready to have. But we need to have it. It'll, of course, be decried as colonialism 2.0, and that's why people are afraid to say the bleeding obvious, because the reality is hard to face. But if we don't face that reality, harsh as it may be, we'll have to keep facing a harsher reality, and that's more women being abused. Aboriginal women and children are 34 times more likely to be hospitalised due to violence than non-Indigenous women and 6 times more likely to die due to family violence. It means more children being killed. And that's just what we know about. According to the Australian Institute of Health and Welfare, estimates suggest that around 90% of violence against First Nations women and most cases of sexual abuse of First Nations children are undisclosed. This problem is far bigger than any of us know. But when we do know about it, we all get angry for a bit and then we forget about it and sweep it back under the rug. In 2018, a 2-year-old Aboriginal girl was raped in her Tennant Creek home. More than 20 notifications were made to child services about her home in the 2.5 years leading up to her rape. But Ken Davies, the then chief executive of Territory Families, that's now called the Department of Children and Families, said, quote, "In terms of the notifications we received, there were no specific concerns that came to Territory Families about particular harm to this child of a sexual nature. They were not substantial enough to take the child out of this household and away from the mother." Cold comfort, that is. A report by NT Children's Commissioner Colleen Gwynne found that, quote, "It was foreseeable that C1, that is the pseudonym for that girl, was at risk of harm and that risk could have been managed or mitigated. And those risks, according to her, included the possibility of sexual, physical and emotional abuse." Now, that case was so bad that Malcolm Turnbull, who was Prime Minister at the time, went to Tennant Creek, the first Prime Minister to do so since 1982, which was Malcolm Fraser. Big deal at the time. But what lessons did we learn? Because here we are again. In 2015, 11 years ago, a 7-year-old girl was allegedly dragged away from her brothers and sisters in an Alice Springs town camp and raped. And I have to say alleged because I tried today to find any reporting beyond the first court appearance, but I couldn't. Then Northern Territory Chief Minister Adam Giles commissioned an audit of service providers in the town camps, and he said at the time the alleged rape of a young child at an Alice Springs town camp is just the latest incident that's left me deeply concerned about safety and living conditions in these areas. 11 years later, what's changed? I'm angry. You're angry. The people of Alice Springs are angry. Once and for all, we have to face up to the hard truths, have the difficult conversations. We have to get beyond the talking and start bloody doing something. Joining me now from Alice Springs is reporter with The Australian, Liam Mendes. Liam, good to see you again. Of course, we were talking late into the night last night as you were on the scene out the front of Alice Springs Hospital. How have things unfolded today? We saw a press conference from the Chief Minister and the Police Commissioner. We've seen community leaders talk today. What's been the reaction to the way things unfolded?
2: Well, thanks for having me, Caleb. The town is very, very angry, very, very upset, but things have calmed since last night, which is a good sign. I think what we need to see happen over the weekend is those calming of tensions to continue. And police are, there's a much higher presence of police in the town now. More police have flown in from Darwin today. I'm told that if there is any sign of another riot starting, no matter how small, they are going to pounce on that incredibly quickly and disperse those people. They do not want to see the scenes that we saw last night. These are horrific scenes that, you know, have been unprecedented in Alice Springs' history.
1: I mean, it was ugly, what we saw last night. Those coppers, as I said before, they didn't deserve to cop it. It's not their fault that this has happened. But it is broadly, I suppose, the system's fault that we've got to this point. And unfortunately, what we saw last night was people taking their anger out on the system. Now, again, I reiterate, that is wrong. It was done in the wrong way. Innocent people were hurt. Police cars were burnt out. None of this should have happened. But I guess people really are angry at the state of things, and they ought to be angry at the state of things because they live there, they're seeing it, and things don't change. I mean, they've seen these cases time and time again, and you've spent a lot of time in the Alice. You know how bad things are up there.
2: Yeah, that's right. I mean, actually received a lot of criticism for a story that we published in The Australian earlier this week about, you know, detailing the condition of the home in the town camp where Kumanjayi little baby was living in at the time that she was allegedly abducted. Now, a lot of that criticism was quite unbelievable to me, to be honest. We were invited in to that home by her grandfather with the consent of the occupiers, and they wanted the entire nation to see where she was living at the time that she was abducted. Now, no five-year-old child, no child at all in this country, in the world, should be living in conditions like that. But we are such a rich country. It is astonishing that there is children, and there are still children there living in these conditions. And her family wanted Australians to see that because, you know, it's just wrong.
1: Well, it's the reality. That's the thing, right? I mean, you say you cop criticism for it. What? For showing the reality of what Aboriginal, poor Aboriginal kids are living in. I mean, they don't choose to be in that circumstance. And the world, Australia, needs to see what's going on. Unless we see what's going on, there's no way we can face up to this and do something about it.
2: Mm. Well, that's right. And I've had also a lot of messages in support of the story where people are shocked at what they have seen. They had no idea that people in this country live in this way. I mean, the room that she was sleeping in, it wasn't even a bedroom. It had a dirty mattress on it. It's heartbreaking to see that this was where she was living. And there were bottles of bourbon in that room, empty bottles of bourbon. And, you know, for that to be the environment where a young child is living in, it's just sad, horrific, and we need to be doing so much more as a nation, coming together to pull anyone that's in this condition out of this poverty.
1: Yep, no doubt about that. And, you know, as I called it before, as Jacinta Namba-Price has called it today, it is a national disgrace. Liam Mendes, thank you for all your work to bring this stuff to light. Keep doing it, and we'll talk to you again soon. Liam from The Australian. And I don't mind saying he is one of the best journos in the country, and he does so much to let us know what is going on in the Alice. So that's what's happening right now. But as I said before, we have to do something to stop this stuff from happening. Well, opposition leader Angus Taylor said this morning that it's time the government confronted what's going on in these town camps.
3: It's the denial that has led us to this place where people aren't prepared to have honest conversations about the state of affairs in our town camps and what options there are to address it. We'll work with the government on any reasonable options to address this, but we've got to get out of denial about what this is doing to those communities. We will work with the government on any reasonable proposal to address what is a completely untenable and unsustainable situation.
1: Indeed, it is time we did something about this. The government has to face up to it. Let's bring in Indigenous leader Warren Mundine. Warren, great to see you on the desk. Well, I say great to see you. It's actually not great to see you under the circumstances, right?
4: Correct.
1: I just despair at how many times we've seen these cases. And I said before about the one in 2018 in Tennant Creek and the one in 2015, which was again in a town camp in Alice, this girl allegedly dragged away and raped. What do we do about this? I mean, clearly there is something wrong with the way these town camps operate. They probably shouldn't exist, but no one seems willing to stand up and say, actually, we've got to do something about this.
4: Look, first of all, this is a massive tragedy. You know, it was dreadful listening to the police.
1: Sorry, Warren, we're just having issues with your mic for a second.
4: Oh, sorry.
1: I'll just see if we can get that fixed up. It's back on now, I think. Sorry,
4: okay.
1: Go ahead.
4: Yeah, so first of all, this is the incredible tragedy of a young child, a five-year-old kid. Look, and we've got to be careful about this because these are allegations. Sure. At this stage, you know, there's no, a person's innocent until proven guilty beyond doubt. There's a lot of things that got to go on. Look, this is decades This has been going on for decades. Senator Jacinda Namba-Jimpa-Price has been talking about it. She had an article out today in regard to these issues. We're spending billions and billions of dollars. Look, I despair at this whole thing. You know, back in 2023, we had all those riots, all those problems within Alice Springs and everything like that, crime rate going through the roof. The government, Albanese, flew into Alice Springs, spent about 5 minutes there and got on a plane and went to the tennis and whatnot. This is the stuff that we've got to stop. And also the cry for customary law, for Aboriginal law. No, all Australians have a right to be judged under the laws of this country. There's only one law, and we've got to make sure that law is working, because the obvious thing is what's happening now is not working at all.
1: Well, correct. So what do we do? Do we need to dismantle these town camps? I mean, as I said before, I think the untold part of closing the gap is that you have to bring Aboriginal Australia closer to the rest of Australia.
4: Yeah.
1: And surely in that circumstance, these town camps and some of these outback communities where they live in squalor simply can't exist.
4: Look, they cannot continue in the state that they're doing. It's about time that we actually focused on the real issues within these areas, and that is social cohesion, getting law and order into these communities, building a future for the kids through education, through jobs, get projects off the ground that where jobs are created and funds are coming in. You look, there's about two or three projects in the Northern Territory. They got them up and going. The Northern Territory would be totally economically independent of the rest of Australia, and they'll be able to put money into these areas and get things done. And look, it's not only the governments. Where's the Aboriginal leadership? Mm. Where is the Aboriginal leadership about, you know, fixing their town camps? Fixing their things. Look, I go back to my father and all that pre-Second World War, and they lived in Aboriginal communities that were clean. They built their own houses. They didn't get government subsidies. You know, I got a photo of my father going into Grafton in a dressed up, clean dress. People making sure that their kids were safe and doing these things. It's about time that, you know, the Aboriginal leadership stood up, and it's about time that, you know, we got law and order to actually work and get economic development and education in these areas.
1: I've only got 30 seconds, Warren, but this is exactly the point you've made so many times about sit-down money. You know, we're paying people not to improve their situation in life.
4: That's exactly right. The Aboriginal elders said to us in 1970s, and we're talking about the rest of Australia, that, you know, if you're going to give us money for not working and sitting down, that's where the term sit-down money come from, they couldn't actually believe they were going to get money. They said within a decade, our communities will be destroyed. And guess what happened?
1: Indeed. There we are. Warren Mundine, always appreciate your insights. And hopefully next time we're talking, it'll be under better circumstances.
4: Yeah, thank you.
1: Warren, thank you for joining me. All right, let's get into some of the other news of the day. The breaking news this afternoon that former Queensland Premier Anastasia Palaszczuk's partner, obesity surgeon Dr. Reza Adib, has been charged with 3 counts of rape. Joining me now is Queensland State political reporter Harry Clark. Harry, what's the latest?
5: G'day, Caleb. As you say, the police here in Queensland have charged Dr. Reza Adib, the high-profile partner of former Queensland Premier Anastasia Palaszczuk, also a high-profile surgeon in his own right in Queensland, with multiple serious offences today. We'll bring them up on the screen for you. 3 counts of rape, 1 count of sexual assault, and 2 counts of deprivation of liberty. Police will allege that these offences occurred at Dr. Adib's apartment at Burleigh on the Gold Coast on March 30. The alleged victim, police say, in this matter is a woman aged in her 30s. The apartment was raided by detectives from the Gold Coast CIB, that's Criminal Investigation Branch, on Thursday afternoon. A crime scene was declared. Several items of evidence were seized. He was formally charged after voluntarily presenting to the Southport Police Station this afternoon. Dr. Adib made no comment to media when he arrived alongside his lawyer. Here are some shots of that arrival.
6: Dr. Adib, have you spoken to Anastasia?
7: When his home got raided.
6: Why are you here, Dr. Adib?
8: Do you know what he's facing?
6: Why are you trying to run? Why?
8: Do you know where this investigation is going to point to?
6: Do you know why police raided your apartment?
9: Do you expect police to press charges on you?
10: What are they investigating?
6: Is there anything you want to say at all?
10: Do you still have the support of your partner? Dr. Adib, why were they searching your home?
5: Caleb, this all comes at a time when former Premier Anastasia Palaszczuk is currently carrying out a huge national book tour to promote her memoir from her years in office as Premier. She has made no comment on the matter, and Dr. Reza Ardib will appear at the Southport Magistrates Court on May 14.
1: All right, we'll keep following it. Big story, Harry. Thank you for your time. Well, that's tonight's top stories. Now for a change of pace, a slow pace, actually, in this case. A couple of weeks ago, I covered the Tasmanian Liberal government pulling its bill to ban greyhound racing from going to a vote in the upper house because they worked out that it didn't have the numbers. And I said then that I'd invite the Premier Jeremy Rockliffe and the Racing Minister Jane Howlett to join me on the show for a chat every week until the vote comes back. But we didn't hear back from them today. So who knows, maybe sometime soon. But it seems I'm not the only one that they're not talking to. No one else in the Tasmanian Parliament seems to have heard from the government about what they're planning to do when the upper house sits again on May 19th. So is the ban coming back? Is it gone for good? Who knows? Joining me now is Tasmanian Shadow Racing Minister Dean Winter. Dean, good to see you again. You heard anything?
11: Hey, Caleb. No one's heard anything, Caleb, but it's not me that I'm worried about. It's the participants, the poor old Tasmanian working class people who just want to get on with the job, get on with doing what they do best, get on with their family tradition. And I'm really worried about their mental health. Many us people put themselves in this position. They were given certainty and a guarantee and a promise by Jeremy Rockliffe and the Liberals. They broke that promise. And then it all came down to this one day in Parliament where a bunch of people they'd never met were going to vote on their future. And then when Jeremy Rockliffe found out he was going to lose that vote, he pulled the bill, and now he won't even tell them when he's going to bring it back.
1: So you've got these poor people waiting to find out whether or not they've still got a job or not. You've got people waiting to work out whether they continue breeding dogs or buying dogs or participating in the sport. We were told that they had pulled the bill allegedly because, you know, they want to get it right. We care about animal welfare is what the Premier said. We've got to get this right. The upper house needs a bit more time to sort this out. You would have thought that that would have involved the government getting on the blower to you and getting on the blower to the crossbenchers and whatever and trying to get them over the line, to convince them of their argument. You've got the Greens saying they don't know what's going on, the crossbenchers don't know what's going on. It's a very odd way of doing politics, I have to say, Dean.
11: Well, Jeremy Rockliffe and the Liberals are just lying. The reason they pulled the bill is because they were going to lose the vote, and now they're prepared to put their own political interests and their political games ahead of the livelihoods of good working class regional people. And it's them that's going to lose out. So we don't know. In fact, I suspect the bill won't ever come back on. But I suspect this Premier, because he's done a deal with the Greens to stay in his job, will try and ban it anyway without legislation. And that's what we've got to watch out for now. We've now got a Liberal government hell-bent on working with the Greens to shut down an industry. They can't get it through the Parliament, so they'll try and shut it down anyway. And that is so unfair, so ridiculous, and so disrespectful to the Parliament that has now indicated it does not support this bill.
1: It is absolutely ridiculous. Of course, I've been on it the whole time. I'll keep on it. We'll keep talking. Hopefully, at some point, they'll see sense. But who knows at this stage? Dean Winter, thank you so much for
11: joining. Thanks for all your support, Caleb.
1: Pleasure. And I'll keep it up. Don't you worry about that, because this situation is crazy. Now, just quickly, the Prime Minister defended himself today over counter-terrorism funding after the release of the interim report from the Royal Commission into anti-Semitism.
12: The fact is that all of the agencies since I've been Prime Minister have had increased funding, whether it be ASIO, the Australian Signals Directorate, the ASIS, or the Australian Federal Police. We'll continue to work through, the Royal Commission will continue to work through these issues. We've adopted all of the recommendations that relate to the Commonwealth in the interim report.
1: Only one problem, Prime Minister. You're being very tricky there. The fact the funding to the agencies has increased isn't in question. The interim report says that funding to National Intelligence Community agencies grew by 31% between 2020 and 2025, and ASIO's funding increased by 37%. But it says, quote, Upon review of classified material, the Commission has observed that despite this overall increase, the proportion of funding allocated to counter-terrorism significantly declined across the NIC over the period from 2020 to 2025. It's the counter-terrorism funding that matters in this case, Prime Minister. Don't try to hide behind other irrelevant numbers. After the break, the chances of a coalition between the Greens and the Liberals is back on the agenda. God help us all. That and more when I look at the state of the nation. And Pauline Hanson on tomorrow's Victorian by-election in Nepean and the one next week in Farrer. Don't go away.
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0: Sky News will be back after this short break.
1: Tell you what, Donald Trump is just built differently. I mean, whatever you think of him, the bloke is incredibly funny and he remains amazingly calm and rational in the face of things that would scare the living daylights out of anyone else. And I know some of you are saying, Trump rational? What are you talking about? But the bloke faced his third assassination attempt less than a week ago and he was asked barely an hour afterwards how he felt about it. And he said, being president is a dangerous job. Well, today he was asked if he'd consider wearing a bulletproof vest.
2: Is there talks about you potentially wearing a bulletproof vest moving forward, given you have now been shot at?
3: I don't know if I can handle looking 20 pounds heavier. These guys, they look so good. Some of these guys are physical specimens. Some of these guys are trouble. I don't want to be near him. If you want to gain 20 to 25 pounds, get a West vest. And frankly, the vest did an amazing job because it took a bullet close up.
1: Oh, geez, he's a funny bugger. All right, let's take a look at the state of the nation. Let's start tonight in Western Australia, where the housing market just keeps going nuts. House prices in Perth have increased for the 14th straight quarter, this time by 5.7% to $1.18 million. That length of sustained growth hasn't happened since the turn of the millennium, and annual growth now sits at 24.6%, which when you think about it is just insane. Great if you own a house, obviously, but it's growing at a rate way above any of the other major capitals. And the question is now, how long can this go on? Well, if you can't afford a house, you have to rent. And the federal government's probably about to fiddle with the capital gains tax and negative gearing in the budget, which will likely put more strain on the rental market. Doesn't matter at what angle you come at it, people trying to get into the market are being hammered. In Queensland, Indigenous groups have lodged new cultural heritage claims in an effort to stop an Olympic stadium being built on Victoria Park in Brisbane. At least six claims have been sent to Environment Minister Murray Watt. Three of them have now gone out for public consultation today, including claims that the area is used for sorry business and that it's a resting ground for ancestors. Now, normally I'd say this is a load of garbage, but in this case, I actually hope they succeed. I believe that public parklands are important and they shouldn't be taken away for massive new stadiums, because the reality is the population is only increasing and density is only increasing. And those open spaces will only become more important. We need them in our cities. Put a stadium somewhere else, not on parklands. And also, if you go on the Brisbane Olympics website, there's a long spiel about how they pay their respects to Aboriginal people, yada, yada, yada, including this. We recognise it is our collective efforts and responsibility as individuals, communities and governments to ensure equality, recognition and advancement of Aboriginal and Torres Strait Islander peoples across all aspects of society and everyday life, including sport. We are committed to building a deeper connection with First Nations peoples through meaningful listening and authentic engagement. Well, I reckon if you want to talk the talk, you should also walk the walk. Kind of painted yourself into a corner. In the Northern Territory, apart from the obvious, the Territory government has scrapped what was meant to be a so-called vine-covered shade shelter in Darwin, because, funnily enough, it wasn't covered in vines. Now, you might well be thinking, well, why the hell do I care? That sounds like a stupid story. And yes, it is a stupid story, because the previous Labor government spent $5 million in 2019 building this thing, and then another $130,000 was spent every year trying to keep the half-dead vines alive. So now they've taken out the vines. Reminds me of another story. Adelaide people will know what I'm on about. Burnside Village is a shopping centre in Adelaide's eastern suburbs. And years ago, they expanded the place. But in the middle of the expansion was a huge 100-year-old river red gum. So they decided they'd incorporate it into the shopping centre and they put a big glass roof over it. Might surprise you to know that the thing died. In New South Wales, probably the most picturesque public pool in the country, the North Sydney Olympic Pool under the Harbour Bridge, might finally reopen in a few months. Now, this pool has been closed since 2021. They shut it to do some upgrades. It was meant to be open a year later. Well, here we are in 2026 with a project that cost more, project cost, I should say, that more than doubled from $60 million to $122 million. The council wants to increase rates by 52% over 3 years and pay for it. And that's only after they tried to do it by 87%. That was rejected last year. If you want to bugger something up, give it to a council. In South Australia, mentally ill criminals are being increasingly kept in mainstream prisons instead of what we used to call lunatic asylums because they don't have enough beds. And, of course, that's because we closed all the lunatic asylums because it was decided it was inhumane to keep mentally ill people locked up. But what we're now being told is it's inhumane to keep mentally ill criminals in prisons. Some people, for their own safety and the safety of the community, ought to be put away because they are mentally ill. I know it's not fashionable to say anymore, but it's true. Some people just need long-term inpatient psychiatric care. And for the sake of society and those people themselves, we ought to be providing it. In the ACT, a former Territory Greens MP who's expected to return to replace the party's leader, who's retiring in a few weeks, says there's a long way to go before they form a coalition with the Liberal Party. I'd bloody well hope so. But you might recall that the Greens did recently enter discussions with the Liberal Party in the ACT to form a coalition and take government from Labor, which has been in power for nearly 25 years. God help us all is all I can say to that. But Rebecca Vassarotti, who's also expected to try for the leadership, told the Canberra Times that, quote, my whole approach has been around collaboration and partnership. But in terms of how realistic a power-sharing arrangement is, I think we have a long way to go. Well, I can only hope, because a Liberal Greens government? My God. In Tasmania, I talked earlier about the price of houses in Perth, but it's pretty hard going for a rental in Hobart. The rental vacancy rate is now 0.2%. And a new report by Anglicare has found that the median rent for a room in a Tasmanian sharehouse is unaffordable for a single person earning the full-time minimum wage. I mean, if you can't even afford a room in a sharehouse, you are in big trouble. And again, the federal government is looking to change the rules around the capital gains tax and maybe even scrap negative gearing. If you think that'll help this problem, you have rocks in your head. And in Victoria, Fountain Gate Secondary College is copying it from parents because they've introduced a new uniform rule for shoes. Now, that's that students have to wear all white or all black shoes. They can't have colourful shoes or mixed colour shoes. And I would have thought that's pretty sensible and straightforward, but apparently parents are jumping up and down and complaining about it. Well, I'd say there probably should be some leeway for a while. I mean, it's a new rule. Kids probably have reasonably new shoes that they're wearing. But a school is within its rights to have and enforce a uniform policy. And if you don't like the structure of a uniform, then take your kid out and send them elsewhere. Uniforms are a good thing, funnily enough, and they do actually affect academic performance because it makes everyone equal. Now, One Nation has its eyes on joining the Victorian lower house at tomorrow's by-election in the seat of Nepean. Joining me now is One Nation leader Pauline Hanson. Pauline, pleasure to see you. How are things looking in Nepean at the moment? Are you feeling hopeful are you confident of a good result for One Nation tomorrow?
4: Well, I'm hoping so, Caleb. I went down there a couple of weeks ago and I got a fantastic welcome from people in the electorate, and they turned out in hundreds to actually come and meet me and talk to me at a barbecue and at one of the local clubs down there. It was absolutely fantastic. Darren, he's doing a great job. I spoke to him this afternoon, asked him how it's going. He said it was really good polling for the first 3 days this week. They've only 1 week of pre-polling. He said, and then the Libs are getting very nervous. And then they put out some false advertising in Letterbox 3 drops, and that's to tell people that we intend to privatise the Rosebud Hospital, which is wrong. We are talking about a private-public partnership. And it has happened down at Frankston because the Liberals have done it themselves. But no, the Libs have to put out misleading information to the voters. And this is what the people are fed up with. They're sick and tired of the political parties telling lies, misleading information about policies, where you're going. I wish they'd put this much time and effort into telling people what they're going to do for the state. And just leave it, get out of the gutter with your politics. I told my candidate, don't do it.
1: Well, yeah, quite right. I have to say it's rather difficult to privatise something if you end up with one seat in the lower house and you've got one seat in the upper house. I mean, extraordinary pull that you would seem to have if you could do such a thing. I did think it was funny, though, today our reporter in Victoria, Georgie Dickerson, was out on the ground at one of the pre-polls, and she went and spoke to the Liberal candidate, and she asked the Liberal candidate what he made of the potential rise of One Nation. Take a look at this.
5: Are you concerned about One Nation taking out this spot ahead of you?
6: I think what it shows is people are incredibly frustrated with the Labor government. They've been in power for 12 years. They had a member here, you know, last term. We didn't see any love from the Labor government in the pen. So we really need to show people that it's about getting rid of the government and getting a Jess Wilson-led government going into November. People are mad. But the best thing they can do is put one next to Anthony Marsh so that we get a Liberal government and see the back of Labor in November.
1: There you go, Pauline. The Liberals say that One Nation is rising because people are angry with the Allan government. It's got nothing to do with dissatisfaction with the Liberals.
4: No, it's not, and it's about time because the people are screaming out for change. They want to get rid of the Jacinda Allan government, and it's destroyed the whole state. So, yes, they do. So the Libs have to realise, start working with us. I know the competition is between One Nation and the Liberal Party in winning that seat, but, you know, they've got to start working with One Nation and don't do your gutter politics and don't do misrepresentation of our policies, what we want to do. Or just be upfront and honest with the people, which I've always been.
1: Well, obviously they're not One Nation. The Liberals are not preferencing you, One Nation, at this by-election, but have...
4: Which I've always been.
1: Well, obviously they're not One... Not One Nation. The Liberals are not preferencing you, One Nation, at this by-election, but have there been any...

0: kick out the Labor Greens government down there, then so be it. And that's my aim, is to get rid of that Labor government that has done so much damage to the state. And that's what the people want. The people want change. They've been hammered into the ground. They want to leave the state. A lot of them can't. They have businesses and family living down there. And you've got escalating crime. You don't have enough police. You've got police stations that have shut. No policing to do it. Then you've got escalating land taxes. The farmers are getting invaded on their properties, put up transmission lines. And then you've got the state that's in a debt for $190 billion. It's really a real problem in Victoria.
1: Just want to talk quickly about Farah, which of course will be next Saturday. So if you pick one up tomorrow, you'll be hoping to pick up another one federally next weekend, which would be the first seat that you've actually won in the lower house. Of course, you've got Barnaby Joyce, but he was a defection from the Nationals. Everything would seem to indicate correct at the moment that this is heading in your direction.
0: Caleb, you know, we've still got another week of pre-polling. The election's not till the 9th of May. I don't count my chickens before they hatch. You know, a lot can happen in a week. But people have warmed to David Farley. I think he's really representing the electorate, especially on the water issue. And we've called for a Royal Commission into the water issue. There's so much money that's been poured into it, the buyback scheme of $13 billion. You've got farmers that can't get water. You've got the environmental issue. That's a big problem down there as well. So it's a big farming area. And, of course, Albury needs the hospital system as well. So it needs the hospital attended to and eventually possibly a new hospital. So these are important issues in the electorate, and that's what we're going to be looking at, focused on. And with David winning the seat, he can work with Barnaby in the lower house.
1: Indeed. Well, we'll be watching out for what happens tomorrow night. I'll be in Melbourne tomorrow night, so I'll be keeping a close eye on it. And we'll see what happens next week as well, Pauline Hanson. Thank you for your time, as always. All right, after the break, the UK has lifted its terror threat level after a stabbing attack on two Jewish men. And I'll wrap up King Charles's visit to the US with Tom Slater. Don't go away.
2: Sky News will be back after this short break.

0: Let's cross to the UK now, where the terrorism threat has been raised to severe following an horrific stabbing attack on two Jewish men, I should say, in Golders Green. Now, severe is the second highest threat level. That means another attack is considered to be highly likely. Joining me now is Spiked Online editor Tom Slater. Tom, good to see you. This is obviously a significant move to increase the terror threat to severe. As I say, that means they think it is highly likely there will be another threat. Is there any talk about what that could be?
1: Well, at the moment, it seems like it could be what we've seen building up in recent weeks. Obviously, the horrific stabbing in Golders Green in Jewish North London earlier this week was part of a drumbeat of a campaign of intimidation, arson attacks outside synagogues. Many of them were claimed by a new Islamist group, which many people suspect is backed by Iran. So whilst this is something that the government is trying to suggest people shouldn't be panicked, it's quite clear that the threat level is much higher than it has been previously, and it's never been at this severe level for 4 years now. So it's quite clear that this is not being treated as an isolated incident, nor should it, given the string of not necessarily attacks on the person, but certainly attacks on places of worship that we saw in the build-up to what happened in Golders Green.
0: Obviously, in Australia, we've had to go through our own reckoning with this stuff, particularly after the Bondi massacre. Is there any talk? I mean, we've got a Royal Commission going on at the moment. We had an interim report on that the other day. Is there any talk now that in the United Kingdom there will be a similar level of investigation into the rise of anti-Semitism? Because it would seem you have exactly the same problems, if not worse, than we've had it in Australia.
1: No, absolutely. I mean, in terms of kind of formal commissions or inquiries, that's something which hasn't been forthcoming, but it's something clearly that we need to confront. I mean, you talk about the horrific scenes in Bondi Beach. We narrowly avoided something very similar back in 2024. There was a plot in Manchester which was hatched by two foreign-born ISIS fanatics who were trying to get their hands on AK-47s to kill as many Jews as possible. It was only because of the ingenuity of the police and the security services that we avoided the horrific scenes that were inflicted on your own nation. And this has been going on for such a long time. People treat anti-Semitism often as if it's something that just cropped up in our countries after October the 7th. It's been building up for a very long time. It is clearly being used and weaponized by Islamist movements to terrorize not just Jews, but the rest of the population. And it's high time we treated this as, in effect, a national emergency. And the fact that we haven't up until this point has led to needless bloodshed on our streets.
0: Tom, I just want to quickly get your thoughts on the King's visit to the United States. I think it was a roaring success for the King. Hopefully it does some work to mend the ties between the UK and the US. But I think the King played a blinder there.
1: I mean, there's not many things that unites both sides of the American political divide, but the King seems to have managed to do that. It's been welcomed by liberals who appreciated his kind of slight, veiled, sly digs at Trump over certain issues. But at the same time, he really turned on the charm with Trump and the Republicans to the point where just overnight we've seen the president lift tariffs on whiskey as a present to the King and the Queen. So it's a reminder that I suppose this claim that the King is ultimately our kind of most useful diplomat has certainly been bolstered by this particular visit.
0: If there's anything to raise or to get rid of the tariffs on, whiskey, I think, is probably one of them. Tom, thank you for your time. After the break, you know how bad the illicit tobacco situation is in this country. Well, now there's a new market opening up in illicit alcohol. Maybe they need to get rid of the tariffs. More on that in a moment.
2: Sky News will be back after this short break.

0: Now, I read a story in the paper today saying that three quarters of Australians have a heart age that it's at least 4 years older than their real age. This is from analysis by the Heart Foundation of data from 1.6 million people. In fact, they found that more than 15.5% of them had hearts 10 years older than their real age. I'm not sure what that means for me, given that at heart, many of you at home have observed that I'm about 26 going on about 60.
1: Don't you know that it's worth every treasure on earth if you're young at heart?
0: Oh, bit of blue eyes on a Friday afternoon, eh? Now, I've spent plenty of time talking about Australia's booming illicit tobacco market, which has been an absolute public health and criminal disaster, all because the federal government jacked up the cigarette tax to high heaven and people decided they wouldn't pay it anymore. So in swoops organised crime. Well, now they've cottoned on to another market with high taxes, the other legal drug, which is, of course, alcohol. The National Drug Research Institute has audited bottle shops across Melbourne and regional Victoria and found 30 of 100 that they visited were stocking illicit alcohol. And now police in Victoria are investigating whether this illicit tax-free booze played a role in a recent series of attacks on Melbourne bars and restaurants. Joining me now to discuss this is postdoctoral research fellow at the National Drug and Alcohol Research Centre, Dr. Michaela Kowalski. Doctor, thank you for joining me. I sort of suspected this is where things would go. We've seen what's happened with the illicit tobacco market. Now we have an illicit alcohol market too.
2: Yeah. Hi, Caleb. Yeah, apparently we do. So what we've been seeing in the audits that we've done throughout Victoria and New South Wales recently as well is that we're finding illicit alcohol stocked on the shelves at normal bottle shops next to legal products. And it's kind of shocking, really.
0: Where is this coming from? I mean, what does an illicit alcoholic product look like?
2: So there are a few things that are kind of seem to be common. There's from the types of bottles that are used to the packaging and also the labelling. These are kind of things people could look out for. Often there'll be mistakes or things left out of the labels, like the pregnancy warning might be missing or slightly different to the legal version, information about who the distiller was or who's the importer that might be missing, an address might be missing. So those are little things that obviously most regular consumers aren't going to be looking for when they're buying a bottle of alcohol, but those are some of the telltale signs that we see, and also the price point.
0: Is this gear? Well, sorry, you mentioned the price point. So what are you paying? If I walk into a shop and say I want a bottle of illegal gin, what are they going to charge me for it?
2: I don't know if you walk in and say that you want untaxed or illegal gin. I don't know what would happen. But what you would be seeing is it will usually be the cheapest in the category. So it would be the cheapest gin on the shelves. And you could be paying anywhere between... So the cheapest bottles we've seen were actually on the shelves in Melbourne, and that went for $20. I know. But we also see, like in Sydney, we've seen bottles of vodka going for $30, but they'll usually be around the $35, $36 to $37 price point.
0: Which is unheard of these days, right? Principally because the excise on alcohol, particularly spirits, has gone up so much. Do you think that is what is driving this illicit market? Because the tax has gone up, it's increased the price point. Mm-hmm. You now have this illicit market opening up just like we do with cigarettes.
2: Well, we definitely think that there's strong financial incentives, which is predominantly caused by the taxes. We see that in the spirits category in particular because so much of the price of a bottle of spirits is actually going to tax. Mm. But we also see that there are these regulatory loopholes that are quite convenient for the market, if you would be. Of course, they're inadvertent. They weren't meant to be like that. But what we know is that in every state and territory, there's no obligation. If you're a licensee and you have a bottle shop, you're not actually obligated to see if your suppliers are licensed.
0: Right.
2: And so there's kind of no know your buyer type of thing or know your supplier. And we're missing that on both sides of the supply chain. So that's kind of one of the loopholes that exists that make this market kind of easy to get step into. And there's also the enforcement challenges that
0: of
2: come
0: course.
2: With like being able to see it.
0: I'm sorry, Doctor, we've run out of time, but this is exactly what I thought would happen, and of course it has happened. Dr. Michaela Kowalski, thank you for your time, and thank you for your time at home as well. Thank you for joining me. My word is my bond. Up now, Steve Price.
3: The US rejects Iran's latest peace proposal as President Trump casts doubt on negotiating an end to the war.
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3: The Liberals, hoping to fend off a One Nation challenge as voting opens for the Nepean by-election in Victoria. Fears of more vigilante rioting in Alice Springs as leaders reiterate calls for calm.
5: We had police officers injured, fireys, ambulances. It was really, truly, truly horrific.
3: And the partner of former Queensland Premier Anastasia Palaszczuk vows to defend three rape charges.
6: We've got more rainfall underway across the south, plus heading into the southeast, dropping temperatures, letting you know how this will impact your weekend ahead coming up.
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3: G'day, it's great to see you this Saturday. I'm Jack Nyhoff. We start in Victoria, where Jess Wilson faces her first major test as Victorian Liberal leader in tonight's Nepean by-election. Let's go live now to Aspen Blomfield, who's at a polling booth in Rosebud. Aspen, great to see you. Why is this contest significant?
8: Jack, it's significant on a number of fronts. Firstly, as you mentioned, it is the first major test for Jess Wilson since she took on the top job back in November. It'll also prove whether One Nation can carry its momentum from the South Australian election into Victoria. The by-election on the Mornington Peninsula was triggered by the resignation of first-term Liberal MP Sam Groth. He won the seat with a margin of 6.4%. in the most recent state election. Because of that, the Labor government is not contesting a candidate in the Nepean by-election. Of course, Sam Groth has now resigned, and the Liberal candidate is Anthony Marsh, a former Air Force officer turned mayor of the Mornington Peninsula Shire. He's very well known down here on the peninsula. His main rival seems to be the One Nation candidate, Darren Herkus, a small business owner and civil engineer down here. One Nation, of course, have been surging in the polls over the last little while. They also are doing particularly well with older Australians, and the Nepean electorate is the oldest electorate in the state of Victoria, which could play to their side. Now, I asked Jess Wilson earlier today at this polling booth whether she is concerned about the rise of One Nation. Take a listen.
9: We take nothing for granted, and you know, I know that people are frustrated, you know, they're angry, they've had enough of politicians telling them it's all going to be okay when they know that their life is getting harder. They're sick of politicians' crap, to be perfectly honest, and so am I. And I'll work with Victorians, I'll be honest with them every day, I'll take the tough decisions, and I'll make sure that we actually start to fix this state.
8: The ageing Rosebud Hospital is quickly emerging as the key issue of this campaign. It is more than 60 years old now, and all the candidates are talking about it on the campaign. The Liberals have promised to knock it down and completely rebuild it to the tune of $340 million if elected at the state election this November. Meanwhile, One Nation are campaigning on a public-private partnership. Pauline Hanson has accused the Liberals of dirty campaign tactics. Take a listen.
10: The Libs are getting very nervous, and then they put out some false advertising in Letterbox 3 drops, and that's to tell people that we intend to privatise the Rosebud Hospital, which is wrong. We are talking about a private-public partnership.
8: Aside from the Liberals and One Nation, there are several other candidates in the running tonight. The Greens are fielding Shannon Healey, a non-profit leader down here on the peninsula. We also have Tracy Hutchinson, an independent candidate, a former television reporter who is very popular down here. Will Teal Independents, do they still have standing amongst the electorate? That is one of the key questions that will be answered tonight. I caught up with both the Greens candidate and the independent this afternoon as well.
11: I'm feeling really positive and excited about it. We're building a strong green movement here. The momentum is building, and I'm seeing that in the people who are coming up to me and saying how excited they are that there's a really strong local candidate running.
12: People want change and they want better representation. We know the two-party system hasn't served us for a very long time. It is time for change. And I think it's time for change from someone who lives here, who is accountable to this electorate, not a party that's based in Brisbane or talking points that come from Spring Street. It's about this electorate and this community.
8: 60 days of campaigning are about to come to a head on the Mornington Peninsula. Jack, lots of questions will be answered come 6 o'clock tonight.
3: Aspen, thank you for that. And for all the results and reaction, join Trudy McIntosh, Georgie Dickerson, Michael Kroger and Stephen Conroy for live coverage of the Nepean by-election battle between Liberals and One Nation from 6 p.m. tonight. Donald Trump has rejected Iran's latest peace proposal, insisting the regime is asking for things he can't agree to. His comments come on the way to his first rally since the attempt on his life last weekend. Washington correspondent Jonathan Kersley filed this report.
13: This was the president back in campaign mode at a place called The Villages in Florida, dubbed the world's largest retirement community. He was there to spruik his policies to help seniors, but it became a traditional Trump rally address. But there was a theme throughout it, cost of living and the war with Iran. With the midterms looming, petrol prices are at a four-year high. A new poll by the Washington Post, ABC America and Ipsos says 61% of Americans believe launching the strikes on Iran was a mistake. The president doesn't think so, and he's adamant the job is not done yet.
14: They're not coming through with the kind of deal that we have, and we're going to get this thing done properly. We're not going to leave early and then have the problem arise in three more years.
13: The commander-in-chief also reflected on the attempt on his life of almost a week ago.
14: You know, I shouldn't be here. There was just an attempt, I won't use the word, an attempt, they say, on my life. I should be indoors at a secure facility where I can quietly, beautifully, and safely play out my term, destroying everything that comes in our way, like bad countries that want to get nuclear weapons. We'll take care of that.
13: On day 60 of the conflict with Iran, the president told Congress hostilities have ended. It's largely a legal maneuver, as under America's War Power Act, the president has 60 days to seek authorization from Congress. It's a resolution President Trump says is unconstitutional. Still, he is leaving the door open to taking further military action, warning Iran still poses a threat to America. The regime put forward its latest peace proposal through mediators Pakistan, and it was rejected by President Trump.
14: They've made strides, but I'm not sure if they ever get there. The leadership is very disjointed. It's got 2 to 3 groups, maybe 4, and it's a very disjointed leadership. And with that being said, they all want to make a deal, but they're all messed up.
13: The president says Iran is asking for something he cannot agree to.
14: Why would I tell you that?
13: The key sticking points remain Iran's nuclear enrichment program and the reopening of the Strait of Hormuz. Al Jazeera reports the regime wants all hostilities to end and there to be a vow not to start them again. It also wants the American blockade of Iranian ports lifted to improve negotiations. Iran's Revolutionary Guard says it will enforce new rules in waters near the country's coastline to make them a source of security and prosperity for the region. But clearly, Donald Trump thinks Iran's leadership is fractured.
14: It's a very disjointed, unfriendly leadership, unfriendly to each other. They're not getting along. They come back, one says one thing, one says another. They're very confused. Obviously, their country has been, frankly, decimated. Their Navy is gone, their Air Force is gone. Many of their soldiers, unfortunately, are gone. They've got to come up with the right deal. At this moment, I'm not satisfied with what they're
13: doing. Iran's foreign minister says his country remains open to diplomatic options, but wants the United States to change what he calls its expansionist approach and threatening rhetoric. When it comes to President Trump's frustrations with Europe, well, it's not rhetoric, it's actions. He's been frustrated by what he perceives as a lack of support from Europe for America's war with Iran and warned the US could pull troops out of Germany. Germany's Chancellor Merz said the United States had been humiliated by Iran, and now the Pentagon has announced 5,000 US troops are going to be removed from the country. And Donald Trump has indicated other US troops could be pulled out of other European nations.
3: Back home now, and prominent surgeon Dr. Reza Adib, who is the long-term partner of former Queensland Premier Anastasia Palaszczuk, will vigorously fight serious criminal charges. Kayser Shields has the details.
15: Dr. Reza Adib is facing 3 counts of rape, 2 counts of deprivation of liberty, and 1 count of sexual assault. Queensland police laid charges against the 65-year-old after he allegedly sexually assaulted a woman in her 30s at his Gold Coast home in March. The surgeon attended Southport Police Station voluntarily yesterday, a day after officers raided his beachfront apartment. Several items were seized. There are reports police are investigating if drugs were used in the alleged assault. Dr. Reza Adib has been released on watch house bail and is yet to comment on the accusations.
16: When was the last time you spoke to Anastasia?
17: When did these allegations? Have you been charged with anything?
15: In a statement, his lawyer says Dr. Adib is shocked about the allegations made about him and is taking the matter very seriously. Like all persons accused of a crime, he is presumed to be innocent and intends to vigorously defend the charges. Right now, Dr. Adib is primarily concerned about the welfare of his family and his patients and will do whatever it takes to ensure that they are looked after in the coming weeks. He is due to appear at Southport Magistrates Court on May 14. There is no suggestion of any wrongdoing by Anastasia Palaszczuk, who has been promoting her new memoir.
3: Alice Springs is facing further unrest with fears over the possibility of more payback against a man accused of murdering 5-year-old Kumanjai little baby. Well, 47-year-old Jefferson Lewis was evacuated to Darwin on Thursday night during violent rioting. The Northern Territory is flying in more resources to Alice Springs. There are fears angry community members could target the properties of people suspected to have been harbouring Mr. Lewis while he was on the run. Authorities are also concerned people may travel interstate to fuel the unrest, prompting calls for an inquiry.
18: I've seen a lot of the violence firsthand. I've literally picked up, you know, the bodies of loved ones and put them into body bags in town camps.
19: Closing the gap is not working. You can throw as much money at a situation, but if it's not working, well, then we need to understand why. What I'm asking us to have is an honest, truthful conversation, and I call on all parliamentarians of all political backgrounds to do that seriously, because it's not just the tragedy of my niece in these circumstances, but it's the many tragedies before over and over and over and over again. And I don't want for, in 6 months' time, this to be completely forgotten about.
3: Although there were reports the town looked like a cyclone had gone through it, Northern Territory's chief minister says it wasn't nearly that bad.
20: That's definitely an overstatement. I was there yesterday, and look, there's no doubt that in where the riot was that there's lots of damage and rubbish, obviously. But largely what we have is our beautiful Alice Springs grieving and coming together.
3: All right, we're going to take a short break now on Weekend Newsday. Coming up next, the government flags major tax changes, labouring its May budget as the most ambitious one yet. We'll get across all those details soon.
7: Sky News will be back after this short break.

0: Welcome back. The government is promising that its May 12 budget will be its most important and most ambitious yet. The Prime Minister has signalled his government's intention to put a special focus on addressing Australia's housing concerns. There is growing speculation Labor will roll back the 50% capital gains tax. In a bid to boost new home builds, the government is also tipped to scrap negative gearing for existing properties. The Prime Minister has dismissed criticisms of his economic plan, maintaining his party is one of aspiration. Ahead of last year's election victory, the Prime Minister ruled out changes to negative gearing, but left the door open to altering the capital gains tax. One Nation's candidate for Farah has contradicted party policy on immigration in a debate 1 week from the crucial by-election. One Nation wants to cap immigration arrivals at 130,000 per year, less than half of the 306,000 migrants who arrived last financial year. At a debate in Albury, David Farley said that the level of migration isn't too high, a position that puts him completely at odds with leader Pauline Hanson. It caps a messy fortnight for the One Nation candidate and by-election front-runner after it was revealed he'd previously donated to both the Labor Party and his independent rival, Michelle Millthorpe.
1: But is 306,000 too many?
2: Is 306,000 too many? No, it's probably not. If we're successful in One Nation's water policies, we're going to need more labour, and we're going to need more labour quickly, skilled labour. So for anyone to be able to say what is the number today is, you're going to be able to address is what are we doing with productivity and what are we doing with capacity building? Then you'll get a true number that's required for Australia.
0: One Nation leader Pauline Hanson says she remains confident in Mr Farley's election campaign.
3: People have warmed to David Farley. I think he's really representing the electorate, especially on the water issue, and we've called for a Royal Commission into the water issue. Of course, Albury needs the hospital system as well. So these are important issues in the electorate, and that's what we're going to be looking at, focused on.
0: A search is underway for a missing Australian hiker in a Canadian national park. Denise Ann Williams was reported missing on Tuesday and was last heard from on April 15. Her rental car was found at a visitor centre in Cape Breton Highlands National Park, home to wild animals including moose, coyotes and black bears. A large-scale search and rescue operation is underway, including ground and air, as well as police dog services. Drought conditions are setting in for parts of New South Wales and southeast Queensland. The dry and warm outlook is driving up livestock sales and forcing farmers to reconsider crop plans for the season ahead.
4: A lack of rain to start the year and a looming dry outlook. Farmers across much of northern New South Wales are once again facing the harsh reality of drought. As of April 2026, over half the state is in drought or drought affected, with the most severe conditions impacting the New England and Central West. For those on the land near Dubbo, drought conditions are intensifying, forcing difficult decisions about livestock and livelihoods. Cattle sales in the region have surged as many producers offload stock they cannot afford to keep feeding.
5: I've never seen these numbers before, and I've been at the Dubbo yard since 1988, so I've never seen numbers like this ever before here.
4: It's a trend being seen right across the state's north and centre and into southern Queensland as feed becomes scarce and water supplies dwindle following months of little to no rainfall. From the start of the year to April, some inland weather stations have recorded as little as 40 millimetres of rain, well below average following a dry end to 2025. Livestock markets are being flooded with supply, driving cattle prices down while the cost of feed continues to climb.
6: We've continuously yarded record

0: King to the British Overseas Territory. Later, the King was treated to a series of traditional dances. Laura Bundock reports from Bermuda.
1: Well, hang on. Let me just turn the camera to the side. This is a Gombe dance. It's a traditional dance of Bermuda. Apologies for not hearing what you just said there, Jonathan, but this is the dance show that the King will be watching a little bit later on in here. But you're absolutely right. After 4 days in the US for a demanding trip, you know, where the politics, the diplomacy was at full throttle, I think here in Bermuda it'll be a much less controversial choice. This is, as you said, the King's first visit to a British overseas territory. And I think there's always a bit of confusion with the territories. They're essentially a little piece of Britain overseas, remnants in many ways of British Empire. They are self-governing, they've got their own constitution, but the UK is ultimately responsible for them. They're very different to the realms, which are independent countries in their own right, like Canada, Australia, New Zealand, etc. Anyway, the King is coming here as head of state for a visit, we're told, to celebrate the links between Bermuda and the UK, the cultural links, young people, community life here, the very noisy community life that is underway right behind me, very colourful as well. So the King had that full ceremonial welcome. He went to an island to learn more about the coral reef, the fish, and went to what's called a living classroom. The children there basically growing up amongst the coral, amongst those really important species, and got to know how they're learning to deal with the habitat and protect and preserve it for the future as well. He's been at a cultural event. He's been learning, believe it or not, about the ferry service here. There's lots of little islands here and they rely on this ferry service. He's then going to come here where he will listen to this noisy Gombe performance, which no doubt he'll enjoy. It's amazing. And then there's a museum here where he'll learn a little bit more about Bermuda's association with slavery and the transatlantic slave trade. He's also got a meeting with the Premier. He's got a garden party as well. So it's kind of back to usual, really. As royal visits go, this is standard fare, except it is the King's first time to an overseas territory as monarch. He was last here in 1990, where he gave a speech from the throne. I've just spoken to a couple of Bermudians, actually, who were here when the Queen last visited, and they're now coming back to see her son in action. I think there is a mixed feeling among many Bermudians when it comes to the monarchy, the association with the monarchy at the moment. There was an independence vote back in 1995 that decided to keep the monarchy, but it's not a conversation that's completely gone away. Anyway, today very much about celebrating everything Bermuda has to offer, including the amazing Gombe dance behind me.
0: Stay with us. Coming up next, the UK government raises its terror threat level after anti-Semitic stabbing attack. We'll have all the details after the break.
2: Sky News will be back after this short break.

0: There are fears for the future of Surfers Paradise following an increase in high-rise towers and worsening traffic. Courier Mail columnist and travel and wine editor Des Houghton joins me now. Des, so good to see you. Now, why is a veteran Gold Coast property developer taking aim at the Queensland government and the local council for an explosion in high-rise builds?
1: Hi, Jack. Norm Ricks, a very well-known developer on the Gold Coast, says enough is enough. He says the Gold Coast has become like Hong Kong with concrete canyons, and he fears for the worst. He says there's more to come because there's still a lot more high-rise to be developed, and the council keeps approving them, yet traffic is unbearable. And he says this is the fault of planners who didn't look over the horizon and see the enormous population growth.
0: The Gold Coast aims to accommodate 1 million residents by 2046, so more than 100,000 homes do need to be built. What has he had to say about rural land? Does more need to be unlocked to build homes?
1: He does indeed, Jack. Norm Ricks says that there is ample land to the north and the west of the Gold Coast that's zoned rural, yet there's not a speck of agriculture on it at all. He says if this land was subdivided, it could create housing lots to be a pressure valve off the demand for high rises, because people are being forced into high rise apartment towers because there's nowhere else to build. There's no land left. And he says this is a failure of government council planners. He's a very interesting guy, this Norm Ricks.
0: Yeah, I was just going to mention, he's now 91 years old, a multi-millionaire, very well known in Queensland. Give us a bit more background about Norm Ricks, a very successful property developer, but he wasn't always successful, was he?
1: Oh, certainly not, Jack. He lived in poverty. When his father died, came back from World War II and died, Norm's family disintegrated and he was virtually couch surfing for some years. And he used to sneak into the Surfers Paradise Surf Club for a bunk, for a bed. Then he became a bowser boy and he used to raid the biscuit tin for his only meal of the day. And he did it tough. He then got into real estate and, boy, did he do well there. He's then become a developer. He's built shopping centres all over the Gold Coast. He has a fabulous one at Pimpamar where he's expanding it, and that's Australia's fastest growing area. So he's always been on the money and he's outlived his contemporaries. In the halcyon days of development on the Gold Coast, people like Keith Williams, Christopher Skase and Mike Gore built these great empires and amassed great wealth, and they all crumbled and they left penniless. Norm Ricks is called Last Man Standing and the Great Survivor by his peers on the coast.
0: Yeah, it's really great to see an Aussie have a crack and be successful for it, and clearly Norm Ricks has. Now, Des, tell me, what's your irritant of the week?
1: Well, what do I say there? Just remind me the words. Intergenerational inequity. I think the use of that word is just driving me bonkers. It's one of these socialist labour made-up words to suggest you've done something wrong if you have worked hard and you've gathered assets and some wealth to pass on to your family, because the Labour Party, as we know, is coming after it.
0: Yeah, absolutely. The government certainly throwing that term around a lot in the lead-up to the May budget. Des Houghton, Courier Mail columnist and travel and wine editor, thank you for coming on. Much appreciated.
1: Good on you, Jack.
0: Sky News has investigated and mapped Israel's destruction of southern Lebanon after weeks of attacks. As Alex Crawford reports, dozens of villages have been all but wiped out.
2: This isn't Gaza. This is Lebanon, and just some of the dozens of villages in the south that have been virtually wiped out by Israel in a matter of weeks. All done, according to Israel, to eradicate Hezbollah from the border area. Most of the IDF activity has been concentrated between the Lebanese-Israel border and what Israel is calling a forward defense line.
3: We will clean Hezbollah and its supporters from southern Lebanon with security control of the IDF over the entire Litani area.
2: The Israeli military has claimed it's targeting Hezbollah infrastructure. But what we're seeing on the ground looks like a much broader strategy to permanently clear this area of Lebanon. And there's a growing body of visual evidence.
4: It is a kind of national ethnic cleansing, what is happening there.
2: The ceasefire is in name only. Both sides deny it. Both sides accuse the other of breaching it. And the Lebanese army cites Israeli bombing on a daily basis. Still, the demolitions go on apace, and Hezbollah is continuing its attacks. As part of this investigation, we worked with the independent investigative outlet Center for Information Resilience. The center found at least 29 villages have suffered extensive damage since the 2nd of March. That was the day Hezbollah fired 6 rockets on Israel in support of Tehran. In reality, most of these villages and all the homes in them have been razed. Most sit roughly 10 kilometers inside Lebanese territory, a swathe of land which Israel is calling its security zone and has marked out with a yellow line. To assess the scale of destruction from a bird's eye view, we turn to data scientists at the University of Oregon. By analyzing satellite imagery, they found at least 2,154 buildings across Lebanon were destroyed in Israeli attacks between the 28th of February and the 13th of April. Lebanese officials say that amounts to more than 50,000 housing units. Sky News's own analysis found that nearly half of that damage is outside the self-declared Israeli security zone. We verified footage circulating online from villages inside the Israeli so-called buffer zone that show not only airstrikes, but massive controlled demolitions, wiping out entire neighborhoods, including homes, roads, and schools. Controlled demolitions have very different characteristics to airstrikes. Weapons analysts told us a cable is often seen lighting up right before the explosion. The impact is also very distinct in terms of scale and projection of the blast, as well as the way the buildings collapse. The IDF told us it takes all feasible measures to protect civilians. They replied to our queries about the high number of civilian deaths and the widespread destruction of civilian buildings by saying it issued advanced warnings of strikes. And they insist it only destroys military objectives, although it rarely provides evidence to support these claims. Without detailing the absolute military necessity for destroying the homes, the schools, and mosques which are being leveled, there could be further violations of international law. The IDF insists its troops are only in Lebanon right now to protect Israeli citizens from Hezbollah and will remain there until the group is destroyed. Alex Crawford, Sky News.
0: 168 pro-Palestinian activists have been taken to the Greek island of Crete after Israeli authorities seized their aid ships. They were part of a second global Sumud flotilla launched from the Spanish port of Barcelona on April 12 and headed for Gaza. Israeli authorities intercepted 22 ships in international waters off the coast of Greece on Thursday. A source has told Reuters 47 other boats are still sailing off southern Crete and are expected to continue onwards to Gaza.
5: We intend to continue our mission because the situation has not changed, and we have seen that the Israeli occupation forces uses force even behind what we even could expect outside of any possible discussion.
0: Israel has labelled the flotilla organisers professional vocateurs and has vowed to uphold the naval blockade of Gaza. The terror threat level in the UK has been raised to severe, meaning an attack is highly likely in the next 6 months. Keir Starmer's government may also designate Iran's Islamic Republic Guard Corps as a terrorist organisation.
6: Essa Suleiman appeared at magistrates charged with attempted murder. There were 3 counts. The 2 Jewish men stabbed in Golders Green, but also another attempted murder 8 miles south in Southwark. It comes as the terror threat in the UK has now been raised to severe, meaning an attack is highly likely in the next 6 months.
7: what we've seen is the rising amount of caseload that the joint teams that sort of are coordinated from London across the country of policing and MI5, the caseload they're working on together, about three quarters of the caseload is Islamist-related terrorism, groups like ISIS, about a quarter of it is extreme right. There's a few other marginal bits around the edges. That's all been slowly rising, that caseload.
6: Another reminder of the threat to Jewish people was this footage, released after the trial of Abdullah al-Badri, here being pulled off the railings of the Israeli embassy last May.
8: I'm not going to use it for you guys.
9: Range 288, update.
6: He was armed with two knives.
8: Not going to use it for you guys, don't worry.
6: And that morning he told his mother he was close to martyrdom. A jury found him guilty of preparing for acts of terrorism. He'd been in the UK just over 2 weeks, arriving on a small boat for the second time, having previously failed an asylum claim. With the recent threats to the Jewish population, authorities are reassessing now whether planned pro-Palestinian marches in London should go ahead.
10: I would say to anyone that is seeking to march at the moment to please reflect on what is happening in our country, how certain communities and individuals are feeling. We seek to prevent any cause of hatred, alarm, distress or intimidation at this time or whenever.
11: But you're not looking to ban the marches?
10: We will take action if we need to.
6: There is a backdrop here of increased state-linked terror threats in the UK. Only this week, Sky News investigated a channel on the social media network Telegram, where it appeared that the Iranian intelligence services were looking to recruit in the UK. An Islamic group, probably linked to Tehran, has claimed to be encouraging acts of violence in the UK, mostly against the Jewish community. And it seems that the government is moving towards prescribing the IRGC, Iran's military arm, as a terrorist organisation.
12: Once that happens, it makes it much easier to be able to shut down activity, because as soon as you can prove that there is an IRGC link in the involvement in any particular organisation with money flows, then you can shut it down.
6: We are in a period of increased threat, and everyone can help by increasing their vigilance.
0: Stay with us. Coming up next, why scientists and athletes are saying sub-2-hour marathons will be a regular occurrence. More on that next.
13: Sky News will be back after this short break.

0: Welcome back to Weekend Newsday. I'm Jack Nyhoff. Former and current marathon runners and scientists are united, but now the magical sub 2-hour marathon has been achieved. It will become a regular occurrence, not by me, but others who are much more fit, including Kenyan Sebastian Sarwe's record-breaking run at the London Marathon has sucked the fear factor out of the distance, according to those who've run it and others who study the data behind it.
1: The marathon used to be a distance that would strike fear into the heart of even the world's elite runners. Not anymore.
2: The marathon sort of was a superhuman distance and you'd worry about hitting the wall, so you would pace yourself. I think now what will happen is people will take more risks.
3: People no longer are fearful of the marathon. The marathon now is it's run like a 5,000 metres or 10,000 metre race.
1: After Sebastian Sarwe became the first human in history to record a race legal sub 2-hour time in London at the weekend, followed 11 seconds later by Yomif Gajelcha, who did the same, the limit of what was thought to be achievable has now been redefined.
4: It's kind of like when Bannister broke 4 minutes for the mile. It's like people think, oh, like I think I'm just as good as that person, so why can't I do it as well?
1: That's Andy Buchanan. He ran 2 hours, 6 minutes and 22 seconds in Valencia in 2024 to become the Australian marathon record holder. Sarwe's performance already having an impact on his outlook on that time.
4: I did a session this morning and some of my K reps were at 250K pace. And as I was doing them, I was just like, okay, this is what the very best in the world do now for 42K.
1: And it's in training rather than race day where athletes might be getting the biggest benefit from the sport's ever evolving super shoe race.
2: So when you get to a race, if you've been able to absorb so much more training because of the super shoes, then despite what you've got on your feet in the race, you'll be able to run faster just because of the preparation.
3: Where the impact, which used to cause incredible muscle trauma and damage, is now significantly reduced. So you're able to run faster, run further, recover quicker.
1: Combine that with the mechanics of how a super shoe aids a fatiguing body on race day, and it's a recipe for records.
2: They have a carbon plate which rocks you onto your forefoot, and then when you get on your toe, this responsive foam in the shoes gives you almost a springs effect.
1: The Adidas super shoe worn by Sarwe is now the market leader thanks to his stunning performance in London, the latest shot in a technological arms race between the major manufacturers.
5: We're likely also seeing an effect here where the shoe companies are effectively tuning or building these shoes around their elite runners to maximise that effect.
1: That could mean not everyone will experience the same gains.
5: There is quite a lot of variability as well around the effect of these shoes. So the original study, for example, some individuals were getting as low as maybe 1% improvement in their economy, and others were getting sort of 6% improvement in economies.
1: That hasn't dented the enthusiasm of a hungry consumer market, though, competing in an expanding array of organised mass participation events.
6: In terms of sales, like in the super shoe kind of area, especially on that race side, it's probably just under like 10% of shoes sold is a race day kind of super shoe.
1: It is big business. So as for where the super shoe industry heads from here,
7: there'll be an engineer behind closed doors who creates something new that causes a paradigm shift just like did the Vaporfly did nearly 10 years ago. And they're probably cooking that up right now.
1: Luke Doherty, Sky News.
8: This sports update is brought to you by Santos. Energy for Australia.
0: Time now for your Fox Sports News update with Charmaine Mifsud. And Char, it was a showdown for the ages in the AFL.
9: Hello, Jack. Yes, it was. Matthew Nix believes the Crows' dramatic 76-75 showdown victory could have the potential to change the trajectory of their season. Currently sitting 10th on the AFL ladder, the Crows pulled off one of the greatest showdown wins of all time. Braden Cook knocking down Port Adelaide's 5-point lead with the match winner, 10 seconds from time. A moment and a result, Nix says, could shape the rest of their season.
10: To this point in the season, it's been a bit of a grind for us, but I think this one was a bit of a momentum changer. You know, we played some really good footy, played front of centre, the inside 50s were in our favour. We didn't necessarily capitalise that on that first half, but I think our guys would take a lot of belief and a lot of momentum out of this win. A really important one for us.
9: Cook has played just 38 AFL games as he continues a breakout season on the wing. There's injury doubt over Taylor Walker and Jordan Butts ahead of their next match against Richmond. The Storm have slumped to a club record 7th straight loss, suffering a 28-10 defeat to the Dolphins at Suncorp Stadium. Melbourne were out to a 10-4 half-time lead, thanks to some individual brilliance from gun fullback Suafa Longo. But the Dolphins scored 24 unanswered points in the second half.
11: That's a great moment for a dummy half. Still on here. Bostock, cross-country, Jack, go Jack!
9: The win sees the Dolphins end a four-game losing run of their own, with the Storm losing their fourth game in a row at Suncorp Stadium. So Jack Bostock was the star for the Dolphins with a double. They'll host the Bulldogs on Thursday night to open round 10. McLaren are back with Lando Norris snatching pole from Mercedes and sprint qualifying at the Miami Grand Prix, while Aussie teammate Oscar Piastri was third fastest. McLaren brought their first big upgrade of the season along with many other teams, but it was the world champions making their mark. Ferrari's Charles Leclerc had set the early pace in practice, but Norris, Piastri and Kimi Antonelli duelled for top spot.
12: Lando Norris will be next to cross the line. Is it provisional pole for him? Yes, it is. First driver into the 127s. It was won from last year by Lando Norris. He's on provisional pole. His teammate's Oscar Piastri, who's with him on the front row.
13: It was sweet as through turn 17, exactly where he needed the car. Drives for the line. Can he do it?
12: Well, let's see. Checker flag is out. It's front row for Kimi Antonelli. So Mercedes stay on the front row.
9: Leclerc rounded out the second row qualifying fourth, while four-time world champion Max Verstappen finished fifth. The Detroit Pistons' NBA season remains alive after a remarkable comeback from 24 points down to beat the Magic in Orlando. The Magic were in the cusp of unlikely series win over the number one seeds in the East and led by 22 points at halftime. But the Pistons woke up in the second half, staging a stirring comeback through defensive pressure.
14: Come the Magic, the number 8 seed in backcourt, Cunningham, and he stole the ball. Nice defense, aggressive play by Detroit. Robinson 3, good! And the Pistons showing life. It's tipped away, Cunningham the steal, Bankero in the way, puts on the brakes, up and in! They've tied it! They've come back to tie! After being down 24!
9: With 19 points in the fourth to silence the Orlando home crowd, the Pistons going on to win 93-79. The series now locked at 3-3. Game 7 heads back to Detroit on Monday morning, Australian time. And we are live and breaking on Fox Sports News at Channel 500 for more sport. I'll be back next hour.
0: Shall look forward to it. Thank you for that. It's now time for a look at the weather. Here's our Sky News weather meteorologist, Marina Newman, with the latest.
15: A cool weekend is underway, starting first with rainfall sweeping across the south and even moving into the southeast. Now, we're seeing the potential for some thunderstorms in the mix. But first, ongoing falls still targeting Brisbane. High of 25 today. Just those ongoing coastal showers, temperatures a few degrees above average, at least for parts of the west. Meanwhile, for Sydney, 25 degrees. Can't rule out a coastal shower, beginning to at least feel cooler as we head into our weekend. 25 across Melbourne today, partly sunny skies. Temperatures still holding out ahead of the rainfall that is moving in late tonight. That rainfall moving out of Adelaide. 26 today, beginning to see those temperatures fall. Widespread and heavy rainfall still underway into the start of the week. And across Perth, remaining cool and dry, high of 19 degrees, well below average. Once again, expected to wake up to temperatures in the single digits as we head into our Sunday. As for the rest of the country, widespread and heavy falls crossing South Australia, Tasmania and Victoria. Even New South Wales expected to see some of that heavy rainfall, potentially a few thunderstorms in the mix and strong damaging wind as that cool southerly air moves across the bight. Of course, we'll keep you up to date with any watches and warnings that come up and let you know how this will impact the rest of your weekend ahead.
0: Stay with us coming up on the next hour of Weekend Newsday, the latest update on the Paean by-election and why President Trump is not satisfied with Iran's latest proposal.
16: Sky News will be back after this short break.

0: The US rejects Iran's latest peace proposal as President Trump casts doubt on negotiating an end to the war.
1: They've made strides, but I'm not sure if they ever get there.
0: The Liberals hoping to fend off a One Nation challenge as voting opens for the Nepean by-election in Victoria. Fears of more vigilante rioting in Alice Springs as leaders reiterate calls for calm.
2: We had police officers injured, fireys, ambulances. It was really, truly, truly horrific.
0: And the partner of former Queensland Premier Anastasia Palaszczuk vows to defend three rape charges.
3: We've got more rainfall underway across the south, plus heading into the southeast, dropping temperatures, letting you know how this will impact your weekend ahead coming up.
4: Live, this is Weekend Newsday.
0: G'day, it's great to have your company on Weekend Newsday. I'm Jack Nyhoff. We start in Victoria, where focus will be on the Mornington Peninsula tonight as polls close in the closely watched Nepean by-election. Aspen Blomfield reports.
5: 60 days of campaigning are about to come to a head in the Bayside electorate of Nepean. The by-election follows the resignation of first-term Liberal MP Sam Groth, who held the seat with a margin of 6.4%. With Labor not contesting the seat, the Liberal candidate Anthony Marsh is considered the odds-on favourite, but a surging One Nation could tighten the race.
6: We've got immense challenges here in Victoria, whether it's the record debt and a budget that is making it harder and harder for Victorians to get ahead, taking more out of their pocket, whether it's record levels of crime, not enough healthcare. We've got really big challenges, but the only way to fix it is to have a change of government, a change of direction.
5: The 60-year-old Rosebud Hospital has dominated discussions on the final day of voting. The Liberals are promising $340 million to completely rebuild the facility if elected at the state election come November. One Nation candidate Darren Herkus says a public-private partnership would reduce the burden on taxpayers. Party leader Pauline Hanson has taken aim at Liberal campaign tactics.
7: The Libs are getting very nervous and then they put out some false advertising in letterbox three drops, and that's to tell people that we intend to privatise the Rosebud Hospital, which is wrong. We are talking about a private-public partnership.
5: Former TV journalist Tracy Hutchinson is also running as an independent candidate, while the Greens have nominated non-profit leader Shannon Healey. Both women have kept housing front and centre.
8: I'm feeling really positive and excited about it. We're building a strong green movement here. The momentum is building, and I'm seeing that in the people who are coming up to me and saying how excited they are that there's a really strong local candidate running.
9: People want change and they want better representation. We know the two-party system hasn't served us for a very long time. It is time for change. And I think it's time for change from someone who lives here, who is accountable to this electorate, not a party that's based in Brisbane or talking points that come from Spring Street. It's about this electorate and this community.
5: Tonight's by-election will be the first major test for Jess Wilson as Liberal leader since she took on the top job in November. The contest will also determine whether One Nation can carry its momentum from the South Australian election into Victoria.
0: Aspen Blomfield there reporting from Rosebud. And for all the results and reaction, join Trudy McIntosh, Georgie Dickerson, Michael Kroger and Stephen Conroy for live coverage of the Nepean by-election battle between Liberals and One Nation from 6pm tonight. Donald Trump has rejected Iran's latest peace proposal, insisting the regime is asking for things he can't agree to. His comments came on the way to his first rally since the attempt on his life last weekend. Washington correspondent Jonathan Kersley filed this report.
10: This was the president back in campaign mode at a place called the Villages in Florida, dubbed the world's largest retirement community. He was there to spruik his policies to help seniors, but it became a traditional Trump rally address But there was a theme throughout it, cost of living and the war with Iran. With the midterms looming, petrol prices are at a four-year high. A new poll by The Washington Post, ABC America and Ipsos says 61% of Americans believe launching the strikes on Iran was a mistake. The president doesn't think so, and he's adamant the job is not done yet.
1: They're not coming through with the kind of deal that we have to have, and we're going to get this thing done properly. We're not going to leave early and then have the problem arise in three more years.
10: The commander-in-chief also reflected on the attempt on his life of almost a week ago.
1: You know, I shouldn't be here. There was just an attempt, I won't use the word, an attempt, they say, on my life. I should be indoors at a secure facility where I can quietly, beautifully, and safely play out my term, destroying everything that comes in our way, like bad countries that want to get nuclear weapons. We'll take care of them.
10: On day 60 of the conflict with Iran, the president told Congress hostilities have ended. It's largely a legal maneuver, as under America's War Power Act, the president has 60 days to seek authorization from Congress. It's a resolution President Trump says is unconstitutional. Still, he is leaving the door open to taking further military action, warning Iran still poses a threat to America. The regime put forward its latest peace proposal through mediators Pakistan, and it was rejected by President Trump.
1: They've made strides, but I'm not sure if they ever get there. The leadership is very disjointed. It's got two to three groups, maybe four, and it's a very disjointed leadership. And with that being said, they all want to make a deal, but they're all messed up.
10: The president says Iran is asking for something he cannot agree to.
1: Why would I tell you that?
10: The key sticking points remain Iran's nuclear enrichment program and the reopening of the Strait of Hormuz. Al Jazeera reports the regime wants all hostilities to end and there to be a vow not to start them again. It also wants the American blockade of Iranian ports lifted to improve negotiations. Iran's Revolutionary Guard says it will enforce new rules in waters near the country's coastline to make them a source of security and prosperity for the region. But clearly, Donald Trump thinks Iran's leadership is fractured.
1: It's a very disjointed, unfriendly leadership, unfriendly to each other. They're not getting along. They come back, one says one thing, one says another. They're very confused. Obviously, their country has been, frankly, decimated. Their Navy is gone, their Air Force is gone. Many of their soldiers, unfortunately, are gone. They've got to come up with the right deal. At this moment, I'm not satisfied with what they're doing.
10: Iran's foreign minister says his country remains open to diplomatic options, but wants the United States to change what he calls its expansionist approach and threatening rhetoric. When it comes to President Trump's frustrations with Europe, well, it's not rhetoric, it's actions. He's been frustrated by what he perceives as a lack of support from Europe for America's war with Iran and warned the US could pull troops out of Germany. Germany's Chancellor Merz said the United States had been humiliated by Iran, and now the Pentagon has announced 5,000 US troops are going to be removed from the country, and Donald Trump has indicated other US troops could be pulled out of other European nations.
0: Energy Minister Chris Bowen believes Australia can be confident fuel is arriving, claiming stocks are higher than before the war in Iran started. Minister Bowen confirmed 56 fuel ships are on the way to our shores. As it stands, Australia has 46 days worth of petrol left, 33 days of diesel and 28 days of jet fuel. Over the course of April, the nation received 92 shiploads of fuel compared to 77 in March and 81 in January. The Energy Minister reiterates Labor has been calling for the reopening of the Strait of Hormuz.
11: We've also called for an end to the conflict in the Middle East so that the Middle East can return to more normal arrangements and the world can return to a more normal economy. That would be a good thing. With the Prime Minister, the Foreign Minister, all of us have engaged in those calls, obviously. We recognise the complexity of the situation, but it would be good if this situation is resolved for the world. Because as soon as it's resolved, the world economy can get back to more normal levels.
0: Those new shipments are allowing fuel prices to stay below $2 a litre in every state around the country. Alice Springs is facing further unrest with fears over the possibility of more payback against a man accused of murdering 5-year-old Kumanjai little baby. While the 47-year-old Jefferson Lewis was evacuated to Darwin on Thursday night during violent rioting, the Northern Territory is flying in more resources to Alice Springs. There are fears angry community members could target the properties of people suspected to have been harbouring Mr. Lewis while he was on the run. Authorities are also concerned people may travel interstate to fuel the unrest, prompting calls for an inquiry.
12: I've seen a lot of the violence firsthand. I've literally picked up, you know, the bodies of loved ones and put them into body bags in town camps.
13: Closing the gap is not working. You can throw as much money at a situation, but if it's not working, well, then we need to understand why. What I'm asking us to have is an honest, truthful conversation, and I call on all parliamentarians of all political backgrounds to do that seriously, because it's not just the tragedy of my niece in these circumstances, but it's the many tragedies before, over and over and over and over again. And I don't want for, in 6 months' time, this to be completely forgotten about.
0: Although there were reports the town looked like a cyclone had gone through it, Northern Territory's chief minister says it wasn't nearly that bad.
2: That's definitely an overstatement. I was there yesterday, and look, there's no doubt that in where the riot was that there's lots of damage and rubbish, obviously. But largely what we have is our beautiful Alice Springs grieving and coming together.
0: Stay with us. Coming up after this short break, we'll explain how e-bikes are contributing to a wave of serious trauma injuries at Sydney hospitals. More on that next.
4: Sky News will be back after this short break.

0: Welcome back, prominent surgeon Dr. Reza Adib, who is the long-term partner of former Queensland Premier Anastasia Palaszczuk, will vigorously fight serious criminal charges. Kayser Shields has the details.
1: Dr. Reza Adib is facing 3 counts of rape, 2 counts of deprivation of liberty, and 1 count of sexual assault. Queensland police laid charges against the 65-year-old after he allegedly sexually assaulted a woman in her 30s at his Gold Coast home in March. The surgeon attended Southport Police Station voluntarily yesterday, a day after officers raided his beachfront apartment. Several items were seized. There are reports police are investigating if drugs were used in the alleged assault. Dr. Reza Adib has been released on watch house bail and is yet to comment on the accusations.
2: When was the last time you spoke to Anastasia?
3: What's the current status, doctor? Have you been charged with anything?
1: In a statement, his lawyer says Dr. Adib is shocked about the allegations made about him and is taking the matter very seriously. Like all persons accused of a crime, he is presumed to be innocent and intends to vigorously defend the charges. Right now, Dr. Adib is primarily concerned about the welfare of his family and his patients and will do whatever it takes to ensure that they are looked after in the coming weeks. He is due to appear at Southport Magistrates Court on May 14. There is no suggestion of any wrongdoing by Anastasia Palaszczuk, who has been promoting her new memoir.
0: A search is underway for a missing Australian hiker in a Canadian national park. Denise Ann Williams was reported missing on Tuesday and was last heard from on April 15. Her rental car was found at a visitor centre in Cape Breton Highlands National Park, home to wild animals including moose, coyotes and black bears. A large-scale search and rescue operation is underway, including ground and air as well as police dog services. Commuters in Queensland are facing train delays of up to half an hour on weekends. The Saturday timetable is being reduced. Queensland Rail says the move is unavoidable and is blaming it on ongoing industrial action from unions. The Australian Manufacturing Workers and Electrical Trade Unions are countering the claim, calling the move unnecessary. E-bike accidents are fueling a wave of serious trauma injuries at hospitals in Sydney. Lauren Evans has the details.
4: Staff are just really concerned about just how quickly the number of e-bike related injuries has jumped in just a few short years. If we look at the stats from one of Sydney's most busiest hospitals here at St. Vincent's, in 2023 to 2025, the number of e-bike riders presenting to the emergency department has almost doubled each year. And many of these trauma patients are young people riding without a helmet and also whilst drinking. As for what can be done about this, age is a big factor, but the state government has already introduced tougher restrictions, including how fast they can go, as well as giving police the power to crush any illegal e-bikes. But there's plenty more to be done in this space if we want to see those numbers drop.
0: Police investigating a kidnapping in Sydney's West that happened in 2023 have now charged a seventh person. The man was arrested in Horsley Park yesterday morning. He's accused of playing a part in a violent ransom which put a 30-year-old man in a critical condition and left him with ongoing medical issues. Poliovirus has been detected in Perth's wastewater for the first time in Australian history. The highly contagious strain was found during routine testing at the Subiaco facility. Health officials say while the discovery is unusual, the risk of a community outbreak remains low. More testing is underway in the city. Australia's last recorded polio case was in 1972. The Australian Signals Directorate is warning that China Nexus cyber actors are establishing large-scale covert networks by hijacking businesses' IT infrastructure. A joint advisory issued by several nations, including Australia, the UK and the US, warns that the tactic could enable hackers to steal sensitive data and potentially disrupt critical services. Joining me now is Aegis cybersecurity founder and principal consultant Luke Irwin. Luke, it's good to see you. So what type of technology are those hacking groups targeting?
5: Thanks for having me. I've been seeing this sort of attack progress over the last 25 years since I've been in this space. And what they're looking to do is try and compromise devices that are on small business networks, mums and dads' home networks, things like that, that allows the attacker to then go and move on to attack things like power plants, water plants, hospitals, things like that, things that are part of the Australian critical infrastructure. Taking over these devices is one of the easiest mechanisms for them to launch those classes of attacks, because they typically don't have the budget in the small business and the mum and dads to be able to defend it the same way the likes of the banks and the government can.
0: So what is the connection between these hackers who are connected to the Chinese government hacking into devices of small businesses, mum and dad's businesses, to then going on to attack larger infrastructure? How do those two things connect?
5: So what they're doing is, by taking over these devices, they are essentially launching a point for what's known as a redirect. They can live off those particular devices, launch their attacks, and essentially initiate what they're trying to do, wasting the time and consuming the resources of the investigation agencies and the spy agencies trying to work out where these attacks are coming from. It also makes it much harder for the power companies and the hospitals to adequately defend against these types of attacks, because most of the normal techniques don't work as well in this method. They can normally set up what's called a blacklist or a known bad list to prevent bad addresses from attacking them. If they're taking over devices owned by a small business or a home, then they've now got thousands and thousands of more devices they have to block, which could actually be blocking, more likely to block, legitimate traffic that may be trying to access, say, the power company's website to check your bill or other things like that. So it's simply a matter of trying to hide amongst the noise that's happening and making it much harder to track down and detect where these bad guys are coming from.
0: Luke, it sounds very tricky. So what are some tips for business owners to protect themselves?
5: Yeah, there's plenty of things that businesses can do. The best analogy I've got of why and how this is happening is, these attackers are essentially the lion on the savannah. They aren't going for the giant elephant. They're going for the slowest gazelle in the herd. Now, the problem is that most small businesses and homes are that slowest gazelle. They need to be looking at doing the basics, setting up multi-factor authentication to access their device, logging onto that router or firewall you've got at home or in your office, and looking for the button that says check for updates and push it. That will make sure it's updated and more likely to be protected. For the small businesses, they need to be looking at engaging with a managed services provider like an IT outsourcing company to support them, or aligning to one of the cybersecurity standards aimed at small businesses like the SMB 1001, that's an Australian developed standard specifically designed to address this type of threat for small businesses.
0: Yeah, Luke, it's really important to watch out for this stuff, cybersecurity, a big issue. Thank you for that insight. It's much appreciated.
5: Thank you for having me.
0: Sky News has investigated and mapped Israel's... Sky News has investigated and mapped Israel's destruction of southern

0: All done, according to Israel, to eradicate Hezbollah from the border area. Most of the IDF activity has been concentrated between the Lebanese-Israel border and what Israel is calling a forward defense line.
1: We will clean Hezbollah and its supporters from southern Lebanon with security control of the IDF over the entire Litani area.
0: The Israeli military has claimed it's targeting Hezbollah infrastructure. But what we're seeing on the ground looks like a much broader strategy to permanently clear this area of Lebanon. And there's a growing body of visual evidence.
2: It is a kind of national ethnic cleansing, what is happening there.
0: The ceasefire is in name only. Both sides deny it. Both sides accuse the other of breaching it. And the Lebanese army cites Israeli bombing on a daily basis. Still, the demolitions go on apace, and Hezbollah is continuing its attacks. As part of this investigation, we worked with the independent investigative outlet Center for Information Resilience. The center found at least 29 villages have suffered extensive damage since the 2nd of March. That was the day Hezbollah fired 6 rockets on Israel in support of Tehran. In reality, most of these villages and all the homes in them have been razed. Most sit roughly 10 kilometers inside Lebanese territory, a swathe of land which Israel is calling its security zone and has marked out with a yellow line. To assess the scale of destruction from a bird's eye view, we turn to data scientists at the University of Oregon. By analyzing satellite imagery, they found at least 2,154 buildings across Lebanon were destroyed in Israeli attacks between the 28th of February and the 13th of April. Lebanese officials say that amounts to more than 50,000 housing units. Sky News's own analysis found that nearly half of that damage is outside the self-declared Israeli security zone. We verified footage circulating online from villages inside the Israeli so-called buffer zone that show not only airstrikes, but massive controlled demolitions, wiping out entire neighborhoods, including homes, roads, and schools. Controlled demolitions have very different characteristics to airstrikes. Weapons analysts told us a cable is often seen lighting up right before the explosion. The impact is also very distinct in terms of scale and projection of the blast, as well as the way the buildings collapse. The IDF told us it takes all feasible measures to protect civilians. They replied to our queries about the high number of civilian deaths and the widespread destruction of civilian buildings by saying it issued advanced warnings of strikes. And they insist it only destroys military objectives, although it rarely provides evidence to support these claims. Without detailing the absolute military necessity for destroying the homes, the schools, and mosques which are being leveled, there could be further violations of international law. The IDF insists its troops are only in Lebanon right now to protect Israeli citizens from Hezbollah and will remain there until the group is destroyed. Alex Crawford, Sky News.
3: Stay with us. Coming up next on Weekend Newsday, thousands of people are evacuated after a fire breaks out in Italy. More on that after the break.
4: Sky News will be back after this short break.

0: New Zealand's leader has accused his own Foreign Minister Winston Peters of putting politics ahead of the national interest. The extraordinary attack comes after Mr. Peters' office released emails suggesting he held differing views to the Prime Minister about the US-Israeli war with Iran.
1: Disagreements between foreign ministers and prime ministers are rarely made public.
2: In the end, I made the mistake. We carry the can in the office, we don't blame others.
1: But in New Zealand, a political stoush has broken out after its Foreign Minister Winston Peters released official emails suggesting behind-the-scenes division over the US-led strikes on Iran.
3: There was an internal discussion within the government about whether New Zealand should explicitly express support for the US and Israeli actions, as some of our close partners had done. My view at that time and in that context was that we should not do so.
1: The emails suggest Prime Minister Christopher Luxon wanted to give more explicit support to US action, similar to partners Australia and Canada. But in a statement, the Prime Minister's spokesperson says the emails mischaracterise his position, adding releasing them to the media clearly puts politics ahead of the national interest, and that the Prime Minister would expect Mr. Peters to show better judgment after 40 years in politics. It follows a fractious 2 weeks in New Zealand's politics, where Winston Peters, who also leads the New Zealand First Party, has criticised the country's free trade agreement with India, arguing it'll lead to an influx of immigration, and criticised Mr. Luxon's decision to call a confidence vote in himself after a series of poor political results for his national party.
4: New Zealand First stopped playing political games and focused on New Zealanders and their interests.
1: Remarks highlighting cracks within the coalition 6 months out from the country's next general election. Bridie Whitten, Sky News, Wellington.
0: Thousands of residents have been evacuated from their homes in Tuscany after a forest fire broke out. Strong winds have spread the blaze throughout Mount Faeta, which began burning yesterday. Emergency crews used drones to monitor the fires and brought in planes to drop water onto the flames. People living near the town of Asciano have been evacuated as a safety precaution. US-based budget airline Spirit Airlines is planning on shutting down operations imminently. The US government has put forward a bailout package of approximately $700 million to save the airline. However, negotiations have stalled as stakeholders are reportedly opposing some of the proposed terms needed to secure the deal. According to CBS News, members of the Trump administration believe the company will cease operations in less than 24 hours.
5: We're looking at it. If we could do it, we'd do it, but only if it's a good deal. We can't make a good deal. No institution's been able to do it. I said, I'd like to save the jobs, but we'll have an announcement sometime today. We gave them a final proposal.
0: Spirit Airlines has been struggling financially in recent years and hasn't turned a profit since before the pandemic in 2019. King Charles has received a ceremonial welcome on his visit to Bermuda. It's his first trip to the territory since his ascension to the throne. Laura Bundock has the details.
6: After a demanding 4 days in the US, where the diplomacy and the politics really felt full throttle, being in Bermuda definitely feels less fraught. This is the King's first visit to an overseas territory, his first as King. And these territories are unique, really. They're like a slice of Britain overseas. They're self-governing, they've got their own constitution, but they're really the responsibility of the UK and very much a remnant of the British Empire. And so to that, the King was given this big formal welcome here. He had a series of engagements across Bermuda, trying to reflect the diversity, the culture of Bermuda, looking at the natural world here, the educational side of things, political meetings, a big garden party. But I think one thing that really struck me was when he was greeted by a group of Gombe dancers. Now, this is a dance that was born from the transatlantic slave trade, and it really is the dance itself a symbol of resistance against colonial authority. And it was very interesting seeing that performed to the King, given the royal family's historic links to the slave trade. And let's be honest, they haven't always got it right when acknowledging those links in the past. Anyway, the King had a look round a museum, a short exhibition about this. And I caught up with the person who runs this dance troupe after the King had left and asked him whether he thought the King should make a formal apology for his family's links to the slave trade.
7: He may address and acknowledge the wrongs of slavery, But I guess personally, you know, it was way before his time. One may argue that, okay, it may have been before his time, but he reaps the benefits of slavery. And we understand that. But you have to remember, it is a system that was built long before those monarchs that we have today. So, you know, it would be a great acknowledgement, but I wouldn't get bent out of shape if he didn't. Because once again, I'm more focused on the positive things that we saw today. And that is our culture. These young men who are dancing and the older ones who are teachers of this cultural tradition, these gentlemen realize that we stand on the shoulders of our ancestors that came before us.
6: Now, they had an independence referendum here in 1995. A majority voted to stay the same, so they kept the monarchy. It's not a conversation, I think, that's gone away. One woman I spoke to said, look, she was there for that referendum. She does feel the time is right to steer our own ship, she said. But I certainly don't feel the debate here is as fierce or as intense as it is in certain countries in the Caribbean.
0: 12 months ago, Sky News brought you the exclusive story of a secret underwater drone that Aussie creators believe could change the face of maritime warfare. We can now exclusively reveal C2 Robotics has just sold three of their underwater vehicles to the United States in what looks like a significant win for Australia's homegrown defence industry. Our National Affairs correspondent Jonathan Lee spoke to Chief Executive Troy Duggan about what it means.
8: Well, Troy Duggan, congratulations. Can you tell me what this means?
9: It's an incredible day. It represents so much for not just the company, but for Australia. For us, it's been a long journey, but to get our, to announce our first overseas sale is incredible. And it's not just any country either. It's the United States, certainly the big one, and certainly one that any defence industry company wants to do business with, as they have a big ecosystem in themselves.
8: Are you able to say which branch within the United States Defence Force or area of the United States Defence Force this is going to?
9: No, we can't. There are lots of different bureaucracies and customers and organisations within a country, and the US, being quite a large one, has many, and it's one of those.
8: What is the advantage of Speartooth for somebody at home that sees a large, uncrewed, undersea vehicle? What does it do? What does it offer?
9: Well, it offers a whole bunch of things. It's certainly scalable, affordable, and it's very stealthy. It travels very strategically relevant long ranges, and it carries a whole bunch of payloads. It has been announced a couple of weeks during the National Defence Strategy release that it can do strike, reconnaissance, intelligence, so it's an incredible capability, and it's, as we're seeing thematically, it's, although it's miniature in size, it's doing big missions that otherwise submarines would normally do. And certainly, with being uncrewed, they're perfect to do those dirty, dangerous missions, high risk, that you probably wouldn't want to send your people to do.
8: What can you tell me about other customers? Because there's at least one other nation on the hook here, isn't there?
9: Yeah, there is. Hopefully in the next week, we'll get some imagery and we'll be excitedly releasing another customer, although it's on the other side of the world as well. So that's certainly exciting for the company that through about a year or so and beyond, various interested allies and partners have been following the developments of Speartooth. And it's certainly exciting to see that they're realizing that it, although it's small, that it packs a punch.
8: What are you looking at for one of these?
9: I can't release the cost, but it's clearly orders of magnitude cheaper than a real submarine, and certainly orders of magnitude cheaper than an XL UUV as well. And it sort of crosses the spectrum between what is also a weapon and a platform, so an ordnance and a platform, so therefore it's also expendable.
8: Are you of the mind that we won't need submarines going forward, that we will simply use large, uncrewed undersea vehicles? Or are you of the mind that submarines, nuclear-powered submarines, will be motherships?
9: I think there'll always be a mix. I think the mix that everyone anticipated between crewed and uncrewed vessels is probably progressing a lot quicker than everyone imagined. I do see that a Virginia-class submarine will still be the master of the oceans in the open ocean, where they can utilize their speed and their sensors. But in the littorals, that's where the XL UUVs and the large UUVs will start to show their worth.
8: Is the United States now putting this through its own tests? What happens now?
9: What they do with it, what that organisation does with it, I'm not quite sure. It is up to them. But what is exciting when we do have more of these Speedtooth with our allies is that you can share payloads and payload bays. So that's where the efficiency really starts to hit home, is when we're starting to share, integrate, interoperate. And that's the true amazing part of the system.
8: Do you see these as like a truck which drops off kit?
9: Absolutely. It is just an underwater truck. It's a small truck. There's certainly bigger trucks out there. According to the our company mantra, it is small, smart, and many. And we believe that you don't need to make very, very large, expensive few things, that you can make up that quality with quantity. And that's exactly what Speedtooth does. And with allies and partners, that's when you can get the true efficiencies of the system and the synergies, when you can share payloads, interoperate, and being very small, you can fly them, you can ship them, you can get them across to the other side of the world very quickly, or elements or payloads of it, and then integrate and deliver a capability.
8: Troy, what could this do in a harbour? How would you use, or how could this be used to attack or defend?
9: We don't really get into missions and payloads specifically, so it's up to people's imagination on there.
8: Troy Duggan, thank you very much for your time.
9: Thank you very much, Jonathan. Great talking to you.
0: Coming up next, why the golfing competition wanting to shake up the establishment is now fighting for its own survival. Details after the break.
10: Sky News will be back after this short break.

0: Welcome back. A major Australian union is pushing for a four-day, 35-hour work week with no pay cut. The Australian Council of Trade Unions claims an overhaul of the national employment standards is needed to catch up to the modern world. The plan would also mean workers would receive an extra week of annual leave each year. It's official. LIV Golf will no longer receive Saudi funding beyond this season. The breakaway tour is now fighting for survival. It's a big turnaround for a competition which wanted to shake up the golfing establishment.
1: When it teed off in 2022, it tore men's golf apart. Multiple major winners, Dustin Johnson and Phil Mickelson, signing up for the opening event. And within 3 months, Bryson DeChambeau, Brooks Koepka and new Open champion, Queenslander Cam Smith, followed.
2: I hate what it's doing to the game of golf. I hate it.
1: Backed by billions from Saudi Arabia's public investment fund, LIV was bold and brash. Shorter tournaments, teams and a global schedule.
3: We are not going anywhere. LIV is here for a long, long period of time.
1: LIV Adelaide was an instant hit.
4: Oh, Chase Koepka.
5: Yeah.
1: America's PGA Tour felt so threatened it banned players who defected, which by December 2023 included Spanish star John Rahm. However, relations between rival bosses Jay Monahan and Yasir Al-Rumayyan thawed and a merger was mooted.
6: Our negotiations are accelerating as we spend time together.
1: Instead, the PGA Tour found US investors to boost prize money and stem the talent drain. And as Saudi was dragged into the Iran war this year, LIV's backers had a rethink. Already funding sports like F1, boxing and football, PIF's enthusiasm for an unprofitable golf startup was fading.
6: You know, this notion of, do you have to raise money? Probably. Like, this is business, you know? But if we keep the trajectory going the way we are and the revenue growth going, this is going to be a really good business for a really long time.
1: Within weeks of that interview, LIV's CEO was forced into a restructure. Al-Rumayyan quit and a new independent board appointed, now trying to fill a multi-billion dollar hole by 2027.
0: Myanmar State TV has announced former leader Aung San Suu Kyi will be moved to house arrest. The Nobel Peace Prize winner has spent more than 5 years in detention since her government was overthrown in 2021, triggering a civil war. Our Asia correspondent Stash Butler filed this report.
7: The world has got its first image in several years of Myanmar's deposed leader, with news that Aung San Suu Kyi will leave prison to begin house arrest. State TV also says her sentence will be cut once more. Her legal team told Reuters that means her original 33-year sentence is now down to 18. The daughter of a Burmese independence leader, Aung San Suu Kyi, has had a decades-long political career starting in the late 1980s. She spent 15 years under house arrest for calling for democratic rule and won the Nobel Peace Prize in 1991. Aung San Suu Kyi finally became Myanmar's de facto head of government in 2016. But she drew controversy amid accusations she failed to protect Myanmar's Rohingya Muslim minority from violence by armed forces. The International Court of Justice is now deciding whether Myanmar committed genocide. Ever since a coup that overthrew the government, Myanmar has been run by a military junta. The country is still locked in civil war. Aung San Suu Kyi was arrested and convicted on charges including corruption and inciting election fraud. Her supporters say the cases were politically motivated. The UN Secretary General says Aung San Suu Kyi's move to house arrest is a meaningful step towards a credible political process. But her son says he does not know where she is or in what condition. He says he's deeply concerned about whether she's still alive.
0: It's time now for your Fox Sport News update with Charmaine Mifsud. And Char, it was a showdown for the ages in the AFL.
8: Good afternoon. It was. Matthew Nix believes the Crows' dramatic 76-75 showdown victory could have the potential to change the trajectory of their season. Currently sitting 10th on the AFL ladder, the Crows pulled off one of the greatest showdown wins of all time, Braden Cook knocking down Port Adelaide's 5-point lead with the match winner 10 seconds from time. A moment and a result Nix says could shape the rest of their season.
4: To this point in the season, it's been a bit of a grind for us, but I think this one was a bit of a momentum changer. You know, we played some really good footy, played front of centre, the inside 50s were in our favour. We didn't necessarily capitalise that on that first half, but I think our guys will take a lot of belief and a lot of momentum out of this win. Really important one for us.
8: Cook has played just 38 AFL games as he continues a breakout season on the wing. There's injury doubt over Taylor Walker and Jordan Butts ahead of their next match against Richmond. The Storm have slumped to a club record seventh straight loss, suffering a 28-10 defeat at the hands of Dolphins at Suncorp Stadium. Melbourne were out to a 10-4 halftime lead, thanks to some individual brilliance from gun fullback Suafa-Longo, but the Dolphins scored 24 unanswered points in the second half.
9: That's a great moment for a dummy half. Still on here. Bostock, cross country. Jack, go Jack, go. Welcome back, Jack.
8: The win sees the Dolphins end a four-game losing run of their own, with the Storm losing their fourth game in a row at Suncorp Stadium. Jack Bostock was the star for the Dolphins with a double. They'll host the Bulldogs on Thursday night to open round 10. McLaren are back with Lando Norris snatching pole from Mercedes and sprint qualifying at the Miami Grand Prix, while Aussie teammate Oscar Piastri was third fastest. McLaren brought their first big upgrade of the season along with many other teams, but it was the world champions making their mark. Ferrari's Charles Leclerc had the early pace in practice, but Norris, Piastri and Kimi Antonelli duelled for top spot.
10: Lando Norris will be next to cross the line. Is it provisional pole for him? Yes, it is. First driver into the 127s. It was won from last year by Lando Norris. He's on provisional pole. His teammate's Oscar Piastri, who's with him on the front row.
11: It was sweet as through turn 17, exactly where he needed the car. Drives for the line. Can he do it?
10: Well, let's see. Checker flag is out. It's front row for Kimi Antonelli. So Mercedes stay on the front row.
8: Leclerc rounded out the second row qualifying fourth, while four-time world champ Max Verstappen finished fifth. The Detroit Pistons NBA season remains alive after a remarkable comeback from 24 points down to beat the Magic in Orlando. The Magic were in the cusp of unlikely series win over the number one seeds in the East and led by 22 points at halftime. But the Pistons woke up in the second half, staging a stirring comeback through defensive pressure.
12: Come the Magic. The number 8 seed in backcourt, Cunningham, and he stole the ball. Nice defense. Aggressive play by Detroit. Robinson 3. Good! And the Pistons showing life. It's tipped away. Cunningham the steal. Banchero in the way. Puts on the brakes. Up and in! They've tied it! They've come back to tie! After being down 24!
8: Cunningham with 19 points in the fourth quarter to silence the Orlando home crowd. The Pistons going on to win 93-79. The series now locked at 3-3. Game 7 heads back to Detroit on Monday morning, Australian time. A big night of footy across the ground, so we'll have all that and more for you over on Fox Sports Channel 500. Back to you, Jack.
0: Looking forward to it. Thank you. It's time now for a look at the weather. Here's our Sky News weather meteorologist, Marina Newman.
13: Ongoing rainfall across the south, beginning with storms for parts of South Australia, but pushing east, heading towards Victoria and Taz, dropping temperatures. High of 26 today in Adelaide, 25 in Melbourne, still holding out a bit warmer, 25 degrees in Sydney, but can't rule out the chance for coastal showers into the day.
0: Hey, listen, it's been great spending part of the day with you. I'm Jack Nyhoff. Julia Bradley will be here with more news in an hour's time, but coming up right after the break, an encore of Steve Price. Have a great day. See ya.
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1: Good evening, Steve Price with you on this first Friday in May. An update shortly on one of the saddest stories in recent Australian history, the alleged murder of a little five-year-old girl, now known as Kumanjayi Little Baby, in Alice Springs. Truly shocking to the fallout of all of that very shortly. Coming up tonight on the program, two by-elections across two weekends, the Victorian state seat of Nepean, that election will be held tomorrow, and the federal seat of Farrer, that will be next weekend. Full coverage here on Sky. Victorian opposition leader Jess Wilson will join us shortly from the seat of Nepean. And still in Victoria, and a violent crime crisis is simply getting worse, with an off-duty in-uniform paramedic stabbed in broad daylight yesterday, and a new crime wave of hospitality firebombings with potential fatal consequences. Retired Detective Charlie Bezina will join me right here on the desk. Plus, suggestions the Prime Minister might be about to tip billions of dollars of your taxpayer money into the money pit that is Melbourne's suburban rail loop in the lead up to Victoria's November state election, and warnings from ASIO about Chinese EVs being able to spy on political leaders. We'll get our panel's view on all of that. But first, every so often, in my view, a news event so troubling, so confronting, gets inside the heads of all Australians. I'm referring, of course, to the alleged murder of a five-year-old girl in Alice Springs and the desperate searches this week hoping to find that little girl alive. That, as we now know, tragically was not to be, and Kumanjayi Little Baby was discovered 5 kilometres away from the town camp from where she went missing, where she disappeared. She was discovered yesterday, the body was discovered yesterday. A 47-year-old, recently released prisoner, Jefferson Lewis, is expected to be charged. That could happen while we're on air tonight, or it could happen tomorrow. He's now in Darwin. I'll get to the riot that took place outside the Alice Springs Hospital in a moment and talk to the Australian newspaper's Liam Mendes, who filmed and reported live on what unfolded last night. I'll get to him shortly. But before the arrests and the riots and the anger with police vehicles torched and tear gas deployed, just the fact that a five-year-old girl at 11 o'clock at night in a place that looks like a human hellhole could exist in modern Australia should shock all of us to the core. But you know what? Well, you know what? It doesn't really, because we've been here before, haven't we? Alice Springs, riots, booze, crazed locals and drug-affected teenagers, younger even, roaming the streets. Sound familiar? Well, that's because it is familiar. And you know what? Exactly 2 years ago, on April 29 in 2024, so 2 years ago yesterday, the Prime Minister flew into Alice Springs for a whistle-stop visit after weeks of unrest resulting in a three-week youth curfew where anyone under the age of 18 was banned from going into the town centre between 6pm and 6am. Now, the Northern Territory government imposed that curfew, and Anthony Albanese jetted in with his then Indigenous Affairs Minister Linda Burney and Federal MP Marion Scrimgeour. And where did they go to? Well, they went to a new health hub that was being built at the cost of $5 million. Prime Minister Albanese rattled on about supporting programs for young children to receive proper health care. And there was more money from Labor, $14.2 million. To, quote, deliver policing and other community safety. $250 million in another package for Central Australia a year earlier to, quote, spend on a range of social issues. You know, political spin as usual, youth diversion, job creation, treating fetal alcohol spectrum disorder. So 3 years ago, that package, then 2 years ago to the day yesterday, another political visit, then fast forward to this week. Now, I'll talk shortly with Liberal Senator Jacinta Nampajimba-Price, who is related to the five-year-old victim in all of this, and find out from the Senator, who calls Alice Springs home, about those camps and about where this federal funding all goes. Where does the money go? The Australian's Liam Mendes went inside one of those homes where this poor little girl was living, in a place called the Old Timers Camp. How in God's name can anyone, let alone a five-year-old girl, live there? And then the events of the week of being allegedly taken from that place by a recently released career criminal, Jefferson Lewis. Lewis, as we now know, believed turned up at another of these camps, the Charles Creek camp, and was bashed to, as police revealed today, within an inch of his life.
2: He knew his time was up and he decided to hand himself in to community members rather than the police, and that's when things took the turn that they took. We were advised that Mr. Lewis was at one of the town camps in Alice Springs being violently assaulted. We responded very quickly. In fact, our detectives got there very quickly. Our detectives were assaulted, but we intervened to prevent that assault from occurring, and we took Mr. Lewis into custody at that time.
1: What a disaster. Then outside the hospital last night, as we'll talk to Liam about in a sec, up to 400, maybe more, rioters turned up baying for blood, threatening to kill Lewis, and a riot took place when police denied them entry to that hospital.
2: We evacuated Mr. Lewis to the Alice Springs Hospital for treatment, and shortly after, large crowds gathered at the hospital, up to about 400 people, and attempted to gain entry to get to Mr. Lewis. So we used less than lethal munitions. We had our TRG there. We deployed beanbag rounds and chemical munitions to quell that crowd.
1: Now, as I said at the start of the program, at the heart of this tragedy is a five-year-old girl born into national shame that no one in my lifetime has been able to make any meaningful change to. It takes her alleged murder and a vigilante riot to do what? Ban the sale of takeaway alcohol today, and they're going to limit the hours alcohol can be sold tomorrow. Seriously? What are we as a nation that we can't do more? Labor even famously reversed the Howard era interventions because someone felt it was being prejudicial to one group of Australians over another. Canberra flies in and out, quickly splashes some cash around to ease their collective consciences and hopes the issue will go away and it will fix itself. This week, in a tragedy heaped on tragedy and a five-year-old's life lost, can anyone do something meaningful, or will we simply repeat the sins of the past over and over again? Let's go to Alice Springs now for more on those scenes from last night, which were just extraordinary. Liam Mendes from The Australian was on Sky last night. He was right in the middle of what it was, seems to me, to be an out-of-control situation at times. Liam, how dangerous was that last night, do you think?
3: Thanks for having me, Steve. I have been very privileged in my career to travel places like Ukraine and Israel and been bombed by ballistic missiles from Iran, one landing a kilometre and a half away from my colleague Yoni Bishan and I just last year. And I genuinely felt more fearful for my life in Alice Springs purely because of the rocks that were being thrown. Had one of those hit myself or any of our colleagues or police or, you very well easily could have been killed. The insanity of the amount of aggression that was on the ground, we're talking about a community that is incredibly, incredibly upset.
1: You've been there all week. This developed quite quickly. Where did these rioters come from? And what do you think would have happened, Liam, if the police had not been able to secure that hospital?
3: Well, these rioters, they wanted to go into the hospital. There was one man detained. I believe he's been released without charge after running at police. And there were times where the group of people did try and run at police, and that is when police had to pull out their pepper spray, and then they slowly moved up towards beanbag rifles and also gas canisters to disturb the crowds. But they were incredibly upset with police for keeping him safe in custody. And we are a country where, that is the obligation of police and corrective services to keep people who are accused of the most serious crimes, no matter what they've done or have been alleged to have done, they are most of the time safe in custody.
1: Liam, was this cultural payback happening here, potentially?
3: Yeah, you could definitely say that that was happening. That is essentially what happened at the town camp, and then when people moved towards the hospital, you know, they were yelling things at the police, like, you know, calling the police, you know, a pedophile protector, you know, let us get him, we'll sort him out, all sorts of things like that. But there was a lot of grief, there was a lot of emotion, there was a lot of tears and wailing from the crowds as well. So, you know, I don't want to paint this as an entirely violent situation. It was very, very violent, but it was also a place of mourning, a place of grieving, where people were coming together and hugging and kissing as well. Like, it was an extraordinary event to witness.
1: I heard you earlier saying that you went into the home where this young girl spent some time at the invitation of the family. We should stress that. Describe for me what that was like in that house.
3: I think, you know, most Australians would be shocked to see that these are the living conditions of some of our most vulnerable children in our nation. They're just tragic conditions. And I think you raised a really interesting point at the start, but when you referred to our Prime Minister, when he came to Alice Springs in, you know, a little over 2 years ago, he has been to Alice Springs several times since then. But I would really be fascinated to know whether he's actually been into one of these town camps or been into one of these homes.
1: I doubt that very much, Liam. You're doing a fantastic piece of coverage up there. Thank you for your help on Sky last night and again this afternoon. I look forward to reading your updates in the Australian newspaper today. Liam Mendez just doing an extraordinary job, sticking with the issue of those camps and the urgent need for protecting Indigenous children. We're now joined by Senator to the Northern Territory and Alice Springs local, Jacinta Nampajimpa-Price. I mean, Senator, answer the question there. Do we know if our senior minister, whether an Indigenous Affairs minister in a Labor government or a Prime Minister, has ever been to one of those town camps?
4: Well, sadly, I would imagine that the current Minister for Indigenous Affairs has been in several town camps, which poses the question, why doesn't this government do more? And, you know, why hadn't they previously heeded the calls for a Royal Commission into the sexual abuse of Indigenous children? Why haven't they heeded the calls previously into auditing, you know, those who are responsible for improving the lives of those living in town camps? I would imagine that the Prime Minister himself hasn't set foot. That's why he delegates responsibility to others and to make it appear as though he cares. But like I said, I know that the current minister has set foot. So why isn't there action from this government is the question.
1: I just want to offer my condolences. I know that you are connected to Kumanjayi little baby. So I know it must be tough for you, and I know that the family's doing it really hard. I just want to stick on this issue of these camps. Why do they exist?
4: Alice Springs town camps were set up for a number of reasons. They were set up for people who were travelling from communities into Alice Springs for movement between those communities, for cultural connections. But I suppose, and you know, these have been homes to many Aboriginal communities. A large number of my family live in town camps. I, you know, I've spent a lot of my childhood connected to town camps. I've seen a lot of the violence firsthand. I've literally picked up, you know, the bodies of loved ones and put them into body bags in town camps. But, you know, their existence does not justify unsafe conditions. And our children should not have to live in such unsafe conditions. And I suppose, you know, I'm upset, but I'm also frustrated because these issues I have fought to bring to the forefront for many, many years now. And those who have held the power to make change have not done so, particularly in the last few years. And, you know, it's high time that those of us, ultimately we're all responsible for this. Ultimately we're all responsible. It has been suggested by some community leaders that we don't talk about TAN camps, but it would be remiss of me as an aunt to the little one and as an elected parliamentarian to ignore the plight of those living in TAN camps and the circumstances under which they live and the many who are responsible for the upkeep of TAN camps, for the conditions of TAN camps. So, you know, things need to change, Steve. Things need to change.
1: They do. I mean, and your tears, I think, are being shared by many more Australians tonight than you'd realise, because as you and I both know, with these news cycles, there is sometimes an event that takes place, and I said this at the start of the show, that gets into people's heads, and it's so shocking and so disturbing that people are now going to demand, obviously, that some change happens. I mean, non-Aboriginal Australians, and you have prosecuted this case perfectly, see millions of dollars going into Aboriginal welfare, and yet we have a situation like we see where that poor little girl was living and where that poor little girl tragically died.
4: Yeah, absolutely. You know, and obviously closing the gap is not working. You can throw as much money at a situation, but if it's not working, well, then we need to understand why it is not working. And what I've seen over the years is segregation being applied to these circumstances, which very much means that Indigenous Australians, especially our most vulnerable, are being treated separately to the rest of the country. There's a culture of, you know, allowing the racism of low expectations, where there is an acceptance, a tolerance to the state of living for our children, for our people in places, you know, like TAN camps. And I would ask every single parliamentarian, especially in federal parliament, especially the Teals, each and every Teal that I invited to come to visit these places with me when I was very first elected, not a single one of them actually took up my invitation. To parliamentarians who have been in power, those who have called out to me to say, well, you know, if you know of circumstances where a child has been in a vulnerable situation, report that, and I have reported that, but these excuses that have been applied and used, I'm not about trying to paint every Indigenous person or every Indigenous man, for that matter, as a bad person. What I'm asking us to have is an honest, truthful conversation and for leadership to take place. And I call on all parliamentarians of all political backgrounds to do that seriously, because it's not just the tragedy of my niece in these circumstances, but it's the many tragedies before, over and over and over and over again. And I don't want for, in 6 months' time, this to be completely forgotten about and swept under the rug, and we've all moved on from this situation. There needs to be a change, and there needs to be accountability. We are all accountable to this situation, every single one of us, including organisations where the segregation has occurred, where we've been told as Aboriginal people only Aboriginal organisations can fix our lives. Well, clearly that formula has not worked, and we're going to be honest about that, and we're going to have honest conversations going forward.
1: You prosecute the case very well. Do Indigenous people have discussions within their own circles about the level of domestic violence and child abuse? Do they talk themselves about the problem they have? I'm not suggesting it only happens in Indigenous communities. It happens in every community, and we have spent a lot of time as non-Indigenous Australians talking about domestic violence issues. It seems to be worse within Indigenous communities, and I don't know why. Is it alcohol? Is it drugs? I don't know. Do you?
4: Look, there are a number of reasons that impact. And there are conversations that happen, and a lot of those conversations are hushed. A lot of those conversations are held from those who've been victimised. Many people are very fearful of having open and honest conversations, which is why something like a Royal Commission would give them the opportunity to have in-camera conversations about how they've been victimised, how their family have been victimised. And those processes would be able to protect them as well. But those conversations do happen. But there is a lot of protection for those who cause harm. In a traditional context, quite often, you are expected to defend your family, even if they have caused harm, or excuse family who have caused harm. And this is an ongoing battle that we, as those who have experienced harm ourselves or have tried to protect family members, have continued to face. There are victims who often have to leave communities entirely for their own safety because they are not safe, and they are not safe not just from the perpetrator who might be re-released from jail, but the perpetrator's family, who will often go to the perpetrator's defence. There are internal issues that we need to address honestly ourselves as well if we really are serious about protecting our vulnerable. And when I talk about this, the worst thing that happens is there are those who accuse me of being a race traitor. Well, I don't view Aboriginal people as just a race. I view Aboriginal Australians and the victims within them as Australian citizens who deserve the same protections as everybody in this country. And I don't think we should be reduced to just simply race. And if you have true concern for the welfare of our vulnerable, then you would stand up for them no matter what. And you wouldn't be attacking someone like me who has been relentlessly talking about these issues to the point where I'm exhausted from it, but we still have to keep going. We still have to keep going.
1: Exactly. Senator, more power to you. Thank you very much for interrupting what's happening there in Adelaide. I know that Sky, particularly people like myself and Peter and others, will talk about it a lot. So appreciate your time. We'll talk again soon. Thank you.
4: Thank you, Steve.
1: Senator Nampa Jim Price here. I mean, boy, it's a bad, bad problem that we've got to solve. OK, after the break, as I said, back to politics. It seems like, you know, not that important after an issue like that, but there is a by-election in Victoria this weekend, so how's it going to play out? I'll talk to the state opposition leader, Jess Wilson, up next.
0: Sky News will be back after this short break.

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1: Welcome back, Steve Price with you. Okay, let's get on to these significant by-elections that are going to happen in the next fortnight. Full coverage on Sky tomorrow night. The first is the Victorian seat of Nepean, where I live, so I actually have an interest in the outcome. And the seat, of course, was vacated by the former Deputy Liberal leader at the time, Sam Groth. It's shaping up as a real test of the status quo, with a tight contest, I think, between the Liberal candidate Anthony Marsh facing a challenge from One Nation's Darren Hercus. Joining us on the line, she is, I think, still in Nepean, down at Rosebud, is opposition leader Jess Wilson. Thank you very much for making time to talk to us. What's your feeling? You've sat through all of that pre-poll. I saw you there earlier in the week. There weren't many voters when I was there, but you would have had plenty through there now. Jess, what are they telling you, and what do you think is going to happen tomorrow?
2: Oh, good to be with you, Steve, and it was great to see you down at the Rosebud Sea Scouts during the week. Look, we've had, you know, thousands of people come through pre-poll now. Nearly 50% of the electorate has already voted. And what I've heard day in, day out when I've been listening to voters, when I've been talking to them as they come in, is that they're frustrated, Steve. They are really frustrated that it's getting harder and harder for them and their families to get ahead. And they're saying to me that they're losing hope. And to be honest, Steve, it breaks my heart. It breaks my heart that I'm hearing people come into the voting booth and say that they're losing hope in this state. Because I love this state. And I have real, real hope that we can get it back to where it used to be. And when I'm talking to them, I'm looking them in the eye, and they're saying to me, can you help us fix it? And that's my commitment to them, like my commitment to your viewers, is that we need to work together. We need to be honest that we have immense challenges in front of us here in Victoria, whether it's our budget, whether it's the crime crisis, whether it's down here on the peninsula where local residents have been neglected for too long without the healthcare services they deserve. We have huge challenges, but together we can fix it. And my commitment to

0: them is to be upfront, to be honest, and to tell them that it isn't going to be easy. There are going to be tough decisions, but together we can do it.
1: We should explain to our national audience it's a very diverse seat, and you know, you've got everything from multi-million dollar mansions on a cliff with some of Australia's wealthiest people to parts of that electorate where people can't find rental houses, where they can't afford to put food on the table, where their kids going to schools that are broken down and busted, where they've got a hospital in that area which has got the oldest age profile of any seat in Australia. The hospital is a shambles. So they have been ignored, and they're not all a bunch of toffs. They really do need help, don't they?
0: They desperately need help down here. And the fact that we've seen the peninsula, the residents of Nepean, neglected for decades under this Labor government just makes me really angry and frustrated. The fact that Rosebud Hospital desperately needs an upgrade. And that's why I've been really proud to stand together with our candidate, Anthony Marsh, to announce that if we win government this year and I become the Premier of this state, my commitment to them is to make sure that we give the residents down here in Nepean and the peninsula the hospital they deserve. Under a government I lead, we will rebuild Rosebud Hospital. But it's more than just the healthcare services. You know, Steve, you drive on these roads every single day and they are littered with potholes. I had to fix a pothole myself. And what was the government's response to that? To investigate me and my social media instead of actually getting on and fixing the roads. This is a government that has completely neglected the Mornington Peninsula, and enough is enough. And I say to the residents down here, put a number one next to Anthony Marsh, help me take the next step to become your Premier so I can deliver the services you desperately need.
1: So the decision to put a number two, not against One Nation, but against the Libertarian, can you just explain why you've done that?
0: Well, Steve, as you know, preferences happen at every election and they're a matter for the party. But what I'm focused on is putting a number one next to our candidate, Anthony. And I, you know, don't expect that Anthony's preferences will be distributed. I expect that he'll finish at the top of the ticket. And so we need to focus on how do we deliver our plan. And that's what we've been talking to voters about over the past 60-odd days down here. Our plan, rebuilding Rosebud Hospital, fixing local roads, putting more cops on the beat here. As we've been door knocking, and Anthony himself has door knocked more than 3,000 doors, we've heard that residents down here don't feel safe in their own homes because of the crime crisis gripping this state. And my commitment in our first term to put an additional 3,000 police on the beat will mean that there are more police down here in Rosebud, down here in Rye and Sorrento and Dramana and Flinders. That's what we need to see, a government that is going to go back to basics and actually deliver the services the Victorians need, particularly in an area that has been neglected by the Labor government for too long.
1: Just finally, speculation today in the media that Anthony Albanese is about to, between now and when you go to the polls in November, throw another bucket of money at the suburban rail loop, potentially billions of dollars. What's your reaction to that fact?
0: Well, we know that the suburban rail loop is a train line that Victorians cannot afford. And our commitment is to pause and review that project upon coming into government. It would be irresponsible of me as the incoming Premier to make a decision on a project of which we have no visibility of the contracts or the financial arrangements. Now, this is a government that has said this project will cost at least $35 billion. But that was 5 years ago, Steve. It's been this government that has said that construction costs and infrastructure costs have soared by at least 20%. So this is a project that is only blowing out. And the government has gone to the federal government and said, we need at least $11.5 billion from the federal government to fund this project. And there is a massive shortfall. This is a Labor government that spins every single day. And I think Victorians are sick and tired of a Premier and a government that are not being upfront with them. And what I say to voters is that I will be honest. I'm sick and tired of the crap like I know that you are. I'll be honest with you, and we will make sure that we fix this state together because it desperately needs fixing. And my commitment is to take you on that journey and make the tough decisions to make sure you have the best possible future and we bring hope back to Victoria.
1: I know you've got a big day tomorrow, so thank you very much for joining us. I appreciate you staying there at Rosebud for us. That's State Opposition Leader Jess Wilson. And that poll will take place tomorrow. Now, I talk about crime, and Jess Wilson mentioned crime there. I mean, Victoria has a crime crisis. It is right across the city, right across the state. I mean, we've had cigarette shops firebombed. Now it turns that we're getting things like hotels and restaurants absolutely smashed as well. Have a look at this.
2: We've worked so hard for so many years. We feel like metaphorically and physically we're getting punched in the face. I followed up with St Kilda Police Station. I said, what the hell's going on? Where are the vans? Why hasn't anyone come? We have no hope because police seem so disinterested.
1: That's the owner of a St Kilda pharmacy. Her husband was punched in the face. His glasses broken. And guess what? Victoria Police didn't turn up until the next day. Joining me now to discuss this, former Homicide Squad Detective Charlie Bezina. I mean, that makes you cry.
3: Yeah, very much so. And in this particular instance, I know Charlotte. She's part of our group that I'm part of, Community Advocacy Alliance. And every month we meet, and every month she comes up with these stories in relation to non-police support in the pharmacy that she has in St Kilda. And it's heartbreaking. And when I saw that footage and the police not turning up, is absolutely tragic. And if that's the state we live in, we're in big trouble.
1: So her and husband's pharmacy is in an area of St Kilda that's renowned for drug use.
3: Yeah.
1: And so she can't safely go about her business. I mean, I don't know how she stuck it out for so long.
3: Well, you walk down Fitzroy Street down there and there's a lot of vacant shops, I can tell you, and that's people. So we can't lose people like this to the dread of drugs. So if that's the case, I know they've got a special effort currently in Chapel Street and doing a great job, but I know there's very few resources. So let's put them in where the crime's happening and respond.
1: I heard Police Commissioner Bush on 3RW today. And he was saying, well, I wish we had got there faster. Now, I think Mike Bush is trying to do a very difficult job under very difficult circumstances in a state where the state government's broke and their resources are... He hasn't got resources.
3: Yeah, very much.
1: But to not turn up to an assault like that, it's not acceptable, is it?
3: It's not acceptable, especially a pharmacist or a business person. It's not on at all. Now, you might get other ones, and it's priority. And when they come up, I think come with the excuse, oh, we were locking up a drug dealer. And I know that the Chief Commissioner Bush is doing the best. He's been criticised heavily about closing police stations. But in closing police stations, I see that it's working because look at the arrests we've had with those firebombings just recently on the alcohol shops.
1: Yep.
3: You know, that was great, 12 arrested. And that's putting the police back out where they should be.
1: And I've got a place around Chapel Street, and I now see increased police numbers actually there, boots on the ground. Then yesterday, we have a paramedic in a paramedic's uniform driving a paramedic's van who's stabbed in broad daylight. Have a look at this, the union responding to that.
4: Today I got a phone call that I hoped I would never have to receive, that one of our paramedics had actually been stabbed and was being transported to hospital.
5: There will be paramedics tonight who will be scared to go to work, and rightly so, because of this appalling violence.
1: How does someone attack a person in a uniform whose job it is to save people's lives with a bladed weapon?
3: Absolutely, and that's the type of people we've got in our community. Okay, mentally impaired, drug-induced, or just absolutely crazy to be doing something. But I couldn't get over the fact that this government had a provision in there, get out of jail clause of saying, oh, they've got to be on duty. You're kidding me. They're on a break. What? That's ludicrous.
1: That'd be like saying, you know, if someone stabs a police officer with his uniform on a train going home, then it's not a crime?
3: No, exactly right.
1: It's a crime.
3: Of course it is. And we've had three other major ones where a paramedic had his arm broken and the two women got off scot-free. And there's been other cases where they've been attacked. We have got to protect our frontline people. And the way to do it is lock these mongrels up.
1: If you were the police minister, and I wish you were... what would be the first thing you would do?
3: Well, I'd be sit down with my Attorney General and saying, right, you've got to go and talk to your judges, your magistrates that you've appointed, and saying the sentences are there, maximum sentences are there, mandated sentences are there. With these assault on emergency service workers range 6 months to 5 years, and this is in a five-year range for this particular paramedic, is start doing that and showing our frontline police they are protected, our AMBOs, our SES workers. You need to, our doctors and all the ones doing the frontline police work, unless the police are doing their job.
1: But as we know, the magistrates' bench has been stacked by Labor appointees.
3: Correct.
1: Who don't think that punishing someone by putting them behind bars is something you should be doing. You should be, I don't know, mollycoddling them and giving them some sort of, put an arm around them and make them a better person. These people are walking around the street with machetes and knives and slashing people.
3: Yeah, correct. And that's where it all breaks down. And no, we don't want any harm to be put on any judiciary, but these people, they're inexperienced, particularly magistrates. They adjourn. We've got probably, I don't know what the number was, the backlog in the magistrates' court and now in the county court, adult time, adult crimes going to the county court, they're going to be backlogged. So let's start attacking these people as they're attacking us and saying, you know what, recidivist, you're in the bin.
1: And now it seems that we've gone from burning down tobacco shops to threatening people who run entertainment venues because, as far as I can work out, organised crime's got their hands on the liquor industry and they realise that they can sell dodgy liquor to these people and make money out of it.
3: If
1: they don't take it, their business gets threatened. That's
3: exactly
1: mafia extortion.
3: Of course it is. And that's, that's what they call racketeering over in the USA. And they attack that and quite heavily with penalties. Now, the big issue for these liquor stores and these nightclubs is people aren't out about for the tobacco shops late at night, but they are late at night. So it's going to come a time there's going to be a mass killing with these drive-by shootings.
1: You're going to have a revolver in Chapel Street. Someone will set fire to it and upstairs there'll be 200
3: they'll be
1: people.
3: Gone. Correct. And then they might take notice and say, geez, we better do something now, all too late. You tell that to the relatives.
1: How hard is it to crack down on racketeering?
3: It's not hard at all. If you know the penalties there and you start whacking these people, same as drug importation, you start giving them life imprisonment, that's where we've got to be and send that message. And you know what? The community, like Jess Wilson said, give the community the confidence in their government, and we're sick of the rhetoric and the smoke and mirrors by the current government. They're not doing their job.
1: As I said, you should be police minister. Thank you, Charlie. Charlie Bezina, coming up after the break, the interim report into the Bondi massacre. Does it go far enough? And will Jewish Australians get the answers they actually need? That's up next.
6: Sky News will be back after this short break.

0: Sky News will be back after this short break.
1: Welcome back, Steve Price with you. I want to look now at the High Court Judge Virginia, former High Court Judge Virginia Bell's interim report into the Bondi massacre. Critics have already had a crack at it, but does it answer the critical questions about radicalisation, policing failures, ongoing threats to Australia's Jewish community? A lot in the Jewish community, I think, have said, look, it's okay, but it's not exactly what we need. Former Queensland Premier Campbell Newman joins us every Friday night, is with us now. I haven't had a chance to read the whole interim report. Obviously, Campbell, Virginia Bell has the Royal Commission running right through until, next year. What did you make of the recommendations as you've seen them so far?
2: Well, I think she's going to need to do a lot better than this, Steve. And I have a real whiff already of the guilty suspects being let off and a whole lot of sort of efforts at misdirection of us all about what's really gone on here. I mean, we already know that there's some a pretty dubious response at the time to a heightened concern about security by the New South Wales Police, and the Police Commissioner was having to deal with that yesterday. The idea that the criticisms seem at this stage to be muted about sort of the intelligence agency, ASIO, and the AFP, well, you know, I just don't buy that. When you get a recommendation that says we've got to have tougher gun laws, but we do have tough gun laws, we've, you know, since the tragedy of Port Arthur 30 years ago, how many mass shootings have we had? Well, the answer is we really haven't. But we've got to toughen up the gun laws because the police didn't do their job with the existing laws. I could go on, but I am already of the view that this is an exercise in BS.
1: It struck me that what would have been a better way to go would have been to stick with Dennis Richardson, let him do his short, sharp report. He's a no-nonsense bloke. You've dealt with him. I've interviewed him before. Dennis Richardson would have got to the heart of this maybe too harshly and too quickly for some politicians' liking, by the sound of things.
2: Well, Steve, it's like this. As someone who's been in politics, you know, whenever I see a recommendation about more money, I immediately am suspicious because, you know, to the viewers this evening, I say to them, when someone says more money, that's just a smokescreen to actually let public servants off the hook. People who are paid very significant salary packages, who are charged with grave responsibilities to protect us, to serve our interests, who don't do their job. And what they do then in times like this, they say, well, we didn't have enough resources. Well, we give us more resources or give us tougher laws and we'll do a better job. Well, you know, what we need is political will from the top, and we need public servants in senior positions to drive the necessary outcomes. That's what's required here. You know, for 2 years we watched, you know, people like me anyway, watch with horror what was going on the streets of Australia. And for 2 years, people in authority in Australia let it run. We saw hate speeches going on in certain communities in Sydney and Melbourne. Nothing was done. We saw the Jewish community calling for action back then prior to Bondi. Nothing was done. Now, you know, you can tell I'm pretty fired up about this, but I can say right now, Commissioner, you better do a really good job of this. Otherwise, you'll have not one shred of credibility. And this interim report, as far as I'm concerned, is showing all the signs of a whitewash.
1: I mean, when you go back to the practicality of it, I mean, I keep shaking my head when I keep hearing that there was three police officers only that went to that Hanukkah event. Three. And it was already in the middle of increased security issues.
2: Well, Steve, we have heard one thing about, you know, funding, you know, has been dropped for counter-terrorism at a time when the threat level has gone up. I mean, I say to some people in the Jewish community, be careful. Don't be too kind to this government, you know, and don't be kind to the New South Wales Police. You know, the Jewish security mob, whose name escapes me, begins with C, you know, they put their own threat assessment forward. And yesterday I watched, just with Just I couldn't believe it when I was watching the New South Wales Police Commissioner go, oh, well, we do our own threat assessments, because the next question I would have hit him with if I'd been at that press conference was, well, surely, Commissioner, you would acknowledge that your threat assessments are no damn good, because clearly they weren't on that particular occasion. You know, like, what a stupid response from the Commissioner. You know, they got it wrong.
1: Yep.
2: They got it wrong on the guns and those guys having guns. And what I'm worried about is when we hear calls for tougher gun law regulation, et cetera, that is all about a distraction. Go over here, look over here, whereas people, again, who are in positions of authority to run, you know, the administration of tough gun laws, which we have, failed us, failed the Jewish community. But just look over here, we need tougher gun laws. Oh, and give us more resources and we'll do better next time. Yeah. We're very sorry. You know, what
1: strong
2: BS
1: words
2: against Steve?
1: Yeah, absolutely. Strong words, and I agree with you completely.
2: Someone's got to say it, mate. And again, the Jewish community, I say to them, don't let them off the hook. Don't let the commissioner off the hook.
1: Strong.
2: Because it's not good enough so far.
1: Good words. Great, mate. Thank you. I'll talk to you next Friday. Campbell Newman there. I agree with everything he just said. Coming up after the break, speculation the PM may be ready to hand, as I've mentioned, Melbourne's suburban rail loop billions of your tax dollars. What about throwing that kind of cash into things Victorians actually need? The Friday panel up next.
0: Sky News will be back after this short break.

0: Welcome back. Busy night tonight. Breaking news. I just want to reference an incident unfolding. This is in Queensland. Two teenagers are fighting for life and eight others, including a toddler, are seriously injured. This is a horror multi-car crash allegedly caused, can you believe it, by a 14-year-old at the wheel. We'll have updates on that through the night. OK, let's get straight into more issues of the week. The Friday Night Panel, Sky News contributor Joe Hildebrand and Executive Director of the Samuel Griffith Society, Mia Schlitt, both join us. Welcome to you both.
1: Great, champion.
0: I want to start, Mia, with you. The Suburban Rail Loop, speculation today in the Nine newspapers that the PM's ready to pour billions into the Suburban Rail Loop in the lead-up, of course, to the November election, helping out his mate Jacinta Allen. He's got to be kidding, doesn't he?
2: Oh, this would just be a huge mistake, Steve. It would be so unpopular. This project, Victoria can't afford it. It's completely unnecessary and it's insanely unpopular. I cannot understand why the Prime Minister would want to touch this with a 10-foot pole. I'll tell you what, there's only one group that is interested in seeing this project go ahead, and that's when you drive past all these sites where holes are already being dug in the ground. You'll see a few diggers, and on those diggers you'll see some flags flying. Those are the black and white flags of the CFMEU, and that is the only group who is interested in seeing this project go ahead.
0: How's the PM going to sell this to the wider electorate, Joe, when, you know, you're not going to be catching the Suburban Rail Loop from Cheltenham to Box Hill, I don't presume? I mean, I know you come from Victoria.
1: I do.
0: I reckon it's a long time since you've been in Box Hill.
1: Mate, I'm a bit of a sucker for a train, like the PM. He loves the train. He's a train nut like me. And obviously the Suburban Rail Loop is just eye-wateringly expensive. But I grew up in Dandenong, and all I ever wanted was to be able to get to see my cousins in Belgrave or go to Ringwood.
0: Please.
1: I used to have to get the bus from Dandenong to Ringwood.
0: You should have
1: walked. Stud Road. Not the Dandenong's pricey. Dandenong, the one with all the concrete and the crime.
0: I get it.
1: And so I always liked the idea of a Suburban Rail Loop, but obviously it is just crazy expensive. But Albo is a very loyal person. He is friends with Jacinta Allen, and I think he will help her out. That's what he does.
0: Yeah, he's very loyal when he's spending someone else's money. Speaking of which, and infrastructure, the Sydney Daily Telegraph, your paper, had an event today. The editor, Ben English, was with the Prime Minister out at the new Western Sydney Airport at Badgerys Creek. You and I have been around a lot longer than Mia has. Did you ever think this thing would ever open?
1: Again, this was an incredible moment. I was out there as well. It is the most incredible facility. It hasn't opened yet, but just the space, the terminal on both the inside and out is just, it honestly makes you gasp. Albo made the point that it was in fact Bob Hawke who turned the first sod on this this project, what was it, 3 decades ago? More even, 40 years ago. And it's just been beset and plagued ever since. The Telegraph campaigned really, really hard for it. Albo was on board from the beginning as well, which is fantastic. And the idea that it's actually going to happen and have its own metro line as well is just super, super exciting. It's a whole new city that is basically being built from scratch in the middle of Western Sydney.
0: How exciting, Mia. You're going to be able to fly from Melbourne to Western Sydney, about 35 kilometres away from the CBD. That'd be fun for us all, won't it? 60 kilometres.
2: Well, it's certainly very far away. And from my understanding, the trains won't be delivered for another year. So I'm not quite sure who's going to be able to actually use this project.
1: Yeah, a bit of a long way to the platform, but they're coming soon.
0: Well, who is going to land there, Joe? I mean, what airlines are going to use it?
1: Well, I think they signed a deal with Singapore Airlines to be the first. That's just from memory. But basically, you've got... Aaron, there you go. You've got about 2 million people. It's actually the demographic capital, the demographic heart of Sydney. So obviously, you've got all the scenery on the eastern seaboard, but most of the people actually live in the west. It's got a huge migrant community. I think 1 in 3 have overseas backgrounds or born overseas. So they're coming back and forth from the old country as well. And there's a huge amount of industry there as well. It's the biggest manufacturing powerhouse in Australia as well. So it's got a huge amount to offer people. It doesn't have the views, but it's got the heart.
0: Yes, I don't know. I was an international tourist flying into Sydney. I want to end up out there, but that's it. Thank you, Joe. Thank you, Mia. That's it from me. A reminder, Sky News will have live coverage tomorrow night of the Nepean by-election. That starts at 6 o'clock Eastern, so make sure you tune in. I'll see you next week.
2: the first major test of One Nation's popularity in Victoria. The Liberals fighting to defend the seat of Nepean in today's by-election. Iran's latest peace deal rejected by the US as President Donald Trump insists the regime is being unreasonable.
3: They've made strides, but I'm not sure if they ever get there.
2: Survey data suggests Australians want the fuel excise cut extended as the Treasurer prepares to hand down his fifth budget. Northern Territory leaders call for calm as fears grow of further unrest over the death of a five-year-old girl.
4: We had police officers injured, fireys, ambulances. It was really, truly, truly horrific.
5: We've got more rainfall underway across the south, plus heading into the southeast, dropping temperatures. Letting you know how this will impact your weekend ahead, coming up.
6: Live, this is Weekend Newsday.
2: It's wonderful to have your company on Weekend Newsday. I'm Julia Bradley. We start out of Victoria this hour, where the Liberal Party will be keeping a very close eye on the outcome of the Nepean by-election as locals turn out to cast their vote today. One Nation very much hoping to take over the traditionally safe Liberal seat in what is going to be the first major test of its popularity, as well as Jess Wilson's leadership. We've got Aspen Blomfeld on the ground today. He has the details.
7: 60 days of campaigning are about to come to a head in the Bayside electorate of Nepean. The by-election follows the resignation of first-term Liberal MP Sam Groth, who held the seat with a margin of 6.4%. With Labor not contesting the seat, the Liberal candidate, Anthony Marsh, is considered the odds-on favourite, but a surging One Nation could tighten the race.
8: We've got immense challenges here in Victoria, whether it's the record debt and a budget that is making it harder and harder for Victorians to get ahead, taking more out of their pocket, whether it's record levels of crime, not enough healthcare. We've got really big challenges, but the only way to fix it is to have a change of government, a change of direction.
7: The 60-year-old Rosebud Hospital has dominated discussions on the final day of voting. The Liberals are promising $340 million to completely rebuild the facility if elected at the state election come November. One Nation candidate Darren Hercus says a public-private partnership would reduce the burden on taxpayers. Party leader Pauline Hanson has taken aim at Liberal campaign tactics.
9: The Libs are getting very nervous, and then they put out some false advertising in Letterbox 3 drops, and that's to tell people that we intend to privatise the Rosebud Hospital, which is wrong. We are talking about a private-public partnership.
7: Former TV journalist Tracy Hutchinson is also running as an independent candidate, while the Greens have nominated non-profit leader Shannon Healy. Both women have kept housing front and centre.
10: I'm feeling really positive and excited about it. We're building a strong green movement here. The momentum is building, and I'm seeing that in the people who are coming up to me and saying how excited they are that there's a really strong local candidate running.
11: People want change, and they want better representation. We know the two-party system hasn't served us for a very long time. It is time for change. And I think it's time for change from someone who lives here, who is accountable to this electorate, not a party that's based in Brisbane or talking points that come from Spring Street. It's about this electorate and this community.
7: Tonight's by-election will be the first major test for Jess Wilson as Liberal leader since she took on the top job in November. The contest will also determine whether One Nation can carry its momentum from the South Australian election into Victoria.
2: And our Victoria political reporter Georgie Dickerson has been speaking with the candidates in the lead-up to the by-election. She filed this report for us.
12: Out in the community, residents front of mind. Candidates locked in a tight battle for the seat of Nepean.
13: I'm not afraid of taking on this Premier or the state Labor government and getting an outcome that this community deserves.
14: I understand the local issues, but I also know how to get stuff done.
15: If you really want change, you need to vote for One Nation.
10: And I understand this community and the issues that it faces.
12: The Nepean by-election was sparked by the resignation of former Deputy Liberal leader Sam Groth, the first-term MP citing ongoing divisions and internal conflict for calling it quits early.
16: I think that that was a little foolish on his behalf. Cost a lot of money. And there's people out here really struggling.
12: This by-election not only cost taxpayers, but it could cost Liberal leader Jess Wilson her political capital heading into November's state election. While it should be safe on a 6.4% margin, the One Nation factor is shaping this by-election into a tense test of how Victorian voters view the opposition. Former Air Force officer and Mayor Anthony Marsh is trying to assure the seat is Liberal retained.
14: This is the first step to change the government in November, and that's been my drive.
12: But it's not going to be easy. Many voters fed up.
17: I think the two major parties are in for a bit of a shock. No one believes in politicians anymore, and that's the problem.
12: Fresh from success in South Australia, One Nation leader Pauline Hanson is out on the hustings with her candidate Darren Hercus, looking to translate her polling popularity into a victory in Victoria.
15: The Libs haven't done enough to stand up to Labor, as I said, and I think One Nation, we want to get in there and kick Labor out.
12: Darren Hercus is not a long-standing One Nation member, but like so many coalition supporters recently, his sentiments shifted.
15: I'll be honest, last election I voted Liberal, but I've just had enough.
12: More than 50,000 voters are enrolled in this election, and when asked what they'd like to see change.
17: A lot of things down here. It doesn't seem to be happening. The Rosebud Hospital could be good if that had the maternity and things like that for the young families here.
16: See, fix the potholes in Borneo Road, please. We need the hospital desperately because there's a lot more people here.
12: Fixing the hospital is one of the top priorities for independent candidate and former journalist Tracy Hutchison, improving access to healthcare for the region.
13: I'm just as frustrated as everybody else that the hospital I was born in is in dire need of upgrading, and it's simply not fair that in an electorate like Nepean, we don't have a public hospital that is the same as other electorates.
12: For Greens candidate Shannon Healey, housing is one issue she wants to tackle.
10: We have a housing crisis on the peninsula and people are really concerned about that. The numbers of people rough sleeping, the rental stress and mortgage stress are meaning that people are struggling.
12: And for Liberal candidate Anthony Marsh, he took matters into his own hands on the issue of potholes.
8: Jacinta Allen can't do her job, so we're here to do it for her.
12: The results of this election will be watched closely by all parties ahead of November's state election. The question now, will the electorate stick with the Liberals or will the tide turn towards One Nation? Georgie Dickerson, Sky News, Melbourne.
5: For all the results and reaction, join Trudy McIntosh, Georgie Dickerson, Michael Kroger and Stephen Conroy for live coverage of the Nepean by-election battle between the Liberals and One Nation kicking off from 6pm tonight. Well, overseas now, Donald Trump has rejected Iran's latest peace proposal, insisting the regime is asking for things he can't agree to. The US president made those comments while on his way to his first rally since that attempt on his life last weekend. Washington correspondent Jonathan Kersley filed this report.
18: This was the president back in campaign mode at a place called The Villages in Florida, dubbed the world's largest retirement community. He was there to spruik his policies to help seniors, but it became a traditional Trump rally address. But there was a theme throughout it, cost of living and the war with Iran. With the midterms looming, petrol prices are at a four-year high. A new poll by The Washington Post, ABC America and Ipsos says 61% of Americans believe launching the strikes on Iran was a mistake. The president doesn't think so, and he's adamant the job is not done yet.
19: They're not coming through with the kind of deal that we have to have, and we're going to get this thing done properly. We're not going to leave early and then have the problem arise in three more years.
18: The commander-in-chief also reflected on the attempt on his life of almost a week ago.
19: You know, I shouldn't be here. There was just an attempt, I won't use the word, an attempt, they say, on my life. I should be indoors at a secure facility where I can quietly, beautifully, and safely play out my term, destroying everything that comes in our way, like bad countries that want to get nuclear weapons. We'll take care of that.
18: On day 60 of the conflict with Iran, the president told Congress hostilities have ended. It's largely a legal manoeuvre, as under America's War Power Act, the president has 60 days to seek authorization from Congress. It's a resolution President Trump says is unconstitutional. Still, he is leaving the door open to taking further military action, warning Iran still poses a threat to America. The regime put forward its latest peace proposal through mediators Pakistan, and it was rejected by President Trump.
19: They've made strides, but I'm not sure if they ever get there. The leadership is very disjointed. It's got 2 to 3 groups, maybe 4, and it's a very disjointed leadership. And with that being said, they all want to make a deal, but they're all messed up.
18: The president says Iran is asking for something he cannot agree to.
20: New strikes on Iran.
19: Why would I tell you that?
18: The key sticking points remain Iran's nuclear enrichment program and the reopening of the Strait of Hormuz. Al Jazeera reports the regime wants all hostilities to end and there to be a vow not to start them again. It also wants the American blockade of Iranian ports lifted to improve negotiations. Iran's Revolutionary Guard says it will enforce new rules in waters near the country's coastline to make them a source of security and prosperity for the region. But clearly, Donald Trump thinks Iran's leadership is fractured.
19: It's a very disjointed, unfriendly leadership, unfriendly to each other. They're not getting along. They come back, one says one thing, one says another. They're very confused. Obviously, their country has been, frankly, decimated. Their Navy is gone, their Air Force is gone. Many of their soldiers, unfortunately, are gone. They've got to come up with the right deal. At this moment, I'm not satisfied with what they're doing.
18: Iran's foreign minister says his country remains open to diplomatic options, but wants the United States to change what he calls its expansionist approach and threatening rhetoric. When it comes to President Trump's frustrations with Europe, well, it's not rhetoric, it's actions. He's been frustrated by what he perceives as a lack of support from Europe for America's war with Iran and warned the US could pull troops out of Germany. Germany's Chancellor Merz said the United States had been humiliated by Iran, and now the Pentagon has announced 5,000 US troops are going to be removed from the country, and Donald Trump has indicated other US troops could be pulled out of other European nations.
2: Well, back home, Australia's Energy Minister Chris Bowen believes the country can be confident fuel is arriving. He's claimed that stocks are higher than before the conflict in Iran began. Minister Bowen confirming 56 fuel ships are on the way to our shores. As it stands, Australia has 46 days' worth of petrol, 33 days of diesel and 28 days of jet fuel. Over the course of April, the nation receiving 92 shiploads of fuel compared to 77 in March and 81 in January. The Energy Minister reiterating Labor has been calling for the reopening of the Strait of Hormuz.
21: We've also called for an end to the conflict in the Middle East so that the Middle East can return to more normal arrangements and the world can return to a more normal economy. That would be a good thing. With the Prime Minister, the Foreign Minister, all of us have engaged in those calls. Obviously, we recognise the complexity of the situation, but it would be good if this situation is resolved for the world, because as soon as it's resolved, the world economy can get back to more normal levels.
2: New shipments are allowing fuel prices to stay below $2 a litre in every state around the country. And a new survey suggests Australians want the federal government to extend the fuel excise cut. The data from Freshwater Strategy seen in the Courier Mail shows 74% of people believe the measure should continue for another 3 months after it expires at the end of June. That's compared to 7% who oppose it. Respondents were also asked whether they support limiting negative gearing to 2 properties. 51% of people supportive of that idea, while 16% against it. 27% are neutral, 2% unsure of that idea. Alice Springs is facing further unrest with fears of the possibility of more payback against a man accused of murdering 5-year-old Kumanjai little baby. While 47-year-old Jefferson Lewis was evacuated to Darwin on Thursday night during violent rioting, the Northern Territory is flying in more resources to Alice Springs. And there are fears angry community members could target the properties of people suspected to have been harbouring Mr. Lewis while he was on the run. Authorities concerned people may travel interstate to fuel the unrest, prompting calls for an inquiry.
0: I've seen a lot of the violence firsthand. I've literally picked up, you know, the bodies of loved ones and put them into body bags in town camps.
1: Closing the gap is not working. You can throw as much money at a situation, but if it's not working, well, then we need to understand why. What I'm asking us to have is an honest, truthful conversation, and I call on all parliamentarians of all political backgrounds to do that seriously, because it's not just the tragedy of my niece in these circumstances, but it's the many tragedies before, over and over and over and over again. And I don't want for, in 6 months' time, this to be completely forgotten about.
2: Earlier, Sky News spoke with Northern Territory Chief Minister Leah Finocchiaro, who has repeated the family's calls for calm.
4: I had the opportunity to meet with the mother yesterday as well, and she was just as appalled as everyone else is. Every single person I spoke to who was involved in the search or an Alice Springs resident really condemned that action. We had police officers injured, fireys, ambulances. It was really, truly, truly horrific, but it was isolated. It has been dealt with, and we move forward stronger as a community.
2: Stay with us. Coming up next, the latest on a major Canadian operation to find a missing Australian hiker. We'll also be speaking with Shadow Treasurer Tim Wilson next, ahead of the federal budget. Stay with us.
6: Sky News will be back after this short break.

0: Welcome back. With just over a week until Labor's fifth budget, the Prime Minister has flagged the need to address the issue of intergenerational equity when it comes to housing. Joining me live now is Shadow Treasurer Tim Wilson. He is joining us from Melbourne today. Tim, thanks so much for your company on Sky News. The government poised to introduce changes to negative gearing and capital gains tax. These reforms were unpopular for Bill Shorten at the 2019 election. Do you think the mood has changed on this?
1: Well, I think there will always be views about tax system, but the critical question is the trust that the government has to go on and change it. Normally, the way you do that is you put a proposal forward to the Australian people, they vote on it, they accept or they reject it. What this government is now doing is putting in a series of new family savings taxes, none of which they took to the Australian people, and I think people are going to be pretty jacked off about it. I mean, these are not the taxes Australians voted for.
0: I mean, they would argue that they've got an incredible mandate on account of that very large majority that Anthony Albanese was awarded at the last election.
1: Well, that would be very cute because they would do that on the policies they also took to that election. They didn't take these policies to that election. And so there's ultimately a betrayal of trust on the community. And this is going to hit a certain section of the community very hard, particularly small business owners. We currently have a cost of small business crisis. We have record small business insolvencies. And now the federal government is coming to hit those exact same small businesses from multiple different directions.
0: Are you open to any changes regarding capital gains or negative gearing?
1: Again, I start from the basic position. Was this taken to the last election? Was it revealed to the Australian community? Is it part of a growth and opportunity society to actually take Australians forward? What the Prime Minister is doing is trying to turn Australians against each other, trying to start fights over the kitchen table between mum and dad and their kids or grandparents and their kids. And none of it's actually focused on building a better future for Australians. It's because they can't stop their addiction to spending that they're going after Australians and their savings because it's the only way they're going to be able to cover the cost.
0: I mean, what are your thoughts on it as a Shadow Treasurer? I mean, this is an issue that's lingering, getting people into homes, particularly first homes, and young people really grappling with this issue.
1: Oh, I don't contest that for one second, which is why we need to build more homes. Instead, the government has got policies worth about $80 billion. They're actually building less homes than when we were last in government. And their answer is to apply new taxes on homes. New taxes don't build homes. What you actually need is to grow economic opportunity for young Australians. You need to build more homes so that they can get ahead. Instead, they're feeding resentment, redistribution, not just because they're out of ideas, but because they can't give up their spending addiction. And we need to remember one of the reasons young Australians are doing it so tough right now is because of the pressure of inflation, which is being fueled by the government's spending addiction. On every level, Australians are being left, young Australians are being left behind because of the economy Labor built.
0: And I want to ask you about inflation, but on this issue of housing, isn't tax and the tax settings part of the conversation to go alongside that issue of supply?
1: Well, there are always going to be multiple components. One of the most important ones is building materials. We've seen the Labor government hand money to the CFMEU. The cost of building materials have gone up 60% in 6 years because of this behaviour. And so they're making it more expensive to build first homes for young Australians. They're wasting $80 billion across programs on waste for construction of new housing rather than actually just getting on with building new housing. This government is more interested in feeding the mates it has at the front of the trough rather than is on making sure Australians are put at the front.
0: You're not giving me an answer, though, whether or not you do support these proposed changes. If you look at the nuts and bolts of it...
1: Well, I haven't even seen them yet, Julia.
0: Well, look, the speculation at this stage is that Labor will roll back the 50% capital gains tax discount for assets held for more than 12 months, maybe revert back to an inflation-linked model. What do you make of that idea?
1: Well, again, I come back to it. These were not taken to the last election. You know, if you look at the The by-elections that are going on right now, and we need to be clear that it's, you know, both of those contests are going to be interesting ones to reveal. Mm. I think it's elections that are going on right now, and we need to be clear that it's, you know, both of those contests are going to be interesting ones to reveal. Mm. I think it's very clear to the Australian community that, you know, people are frustrated with politics

0: prime minister encouraging families to have intergenerational fights.
1: I heard there's a poll out today. More than half of Aussies support limiting negative gearing to two properties. What do you make of that?
0: Well, I mean, there'll always be people who will, if they don't have investment property, will have no issue voting for, you know, constraints on others. The question is what's actually going to grow more housing or grow the volume of housing, and particularly that includes rentals. The reality is history has shown when you remove negative gearing, what it does is it increases the taxes on rental properties. When those taxes increase, they're passed through to renters, and I don't want to see higher rents on renters.
1: I heard Angus Taylor asked this recently. He didn't really answer the question. Do you think that people should be limited to how many investment properties they can own?
0: Well, and we're going to apply that to super funds. You know, they're building build-to-rent projects that can be hundreds of properties. I actually think the most important thing we need to do is we actually need to encourage young Australians and ensure they're in a position to buy their own home. That's the most important thing, because people actually want to own their own home. If they can't afford that, then they look at their private rental as an option. And if they don't, they then go down to social housing. The focus should be on how we improve the volume of housing stock to increase the chance of young Australians to buy their own home rather than worrying about these or band-aiding other problems.
1: I know you want to talk about spending and inflation, so let's do that. In terms of inflation, the Liberals were the first party to pitch that idea of cutting the fuel excise. It's at quite a cost. Now we've got Australians in this poll saying they want to extend that help for many months to come. I mean, that is very inflationary.
0: Well, that's why we actually offered inflation offsets as a trade-off for this initial measure. That's been our consistent view. The government has decided not to do that. They've decided to continue pouring debt petrol on the inflation fire. And of course, Australians will continue to pay a price for that. They're giving with one hand and taking with another. Now, I understand that Australians would always want lower taxes. I want lower taxes too.
1: It's not being funded correctly, should it continue or cut off as it's supposed to at the end of June?
0: Well, it was always designed, and we always advocated for a temporary measure in the context of the Iranian crisis. We don't know where and how much longer that is going to go for. So these are the sorts of things that should be reviewed in light of that crisis, not just blankly off the back of an opinion poll.
1: Okay, I want to move to Nepean. We've got the big by-election happening today. The Prime Minister accusing the Liberals of allowing people from outside to set their agenda. He's clearly pointing at One Nation there. Why is the Liberal Party preferencing them in Nepean and Farah?
0: We have a compulsory preferential system, so we have to make choices about who we're going to preference and who's going to preference us. So we do what we do to make sure we're in the best position to win. The problem is the Prime Minister hasn't even turned up to this race. The Labor Party hasn't turned up to this race, just like they haven't turned up to Farah. They've been running scared because they're afraid of the Australian public and particularly how harshly they're going to be judged based on their performance.
1: You've got a lot of experience winning difficult contests in Goldstein, winning it back from an independent. How should the Liberal Party be feeling about their chances right now?
0: I think everybody's mindful and cautious that the political environment is febrile. It is. You know, there's frustration out there, people are living real cost of living pressure and pain. They want to see change. They, particularly in Victoria, I think people outside of Victoria probably don't fully appreciate how sick Victorians are of the Allan Labor government and the impacts having our state. They're running up massive debts, massive deficits, and people are increasingly concerned about the future, not just for themselves, but for their children, what they're going to inherit. Victorians want the Allan Labor government gone. And what they're very concerned about is that the Dan Andrews, Jacinta Allen model of government is being exported to Canberra. So people are nervous, people are angry, people are frustrated, and we'll wait and see what comes out of the ballot box today.
1: And just quickly, before we let you go, interest rate decision coming up next week. What's your expectation?
0: Well, based on what the markets are saying, they're suggesting that there will be a rise off the back of inflation data and the persistent inflation pre the Iran crisis, as well as now factoring in the Iran crisis. This is a weighty decision for the Reserve Bank and understandable because a lot of households and a lot of small businesses are at breaking point and they've got to be very mindful of the consequences of the decision, and I'm sure they will be.
1: Shadow Treasurer Tim Wilson, thank you so much and speak soon.
0: Thank you.
1: Well, prominent surgeon

0: Dr. Reza Adib, who is the long-term partner, should I say, of former Queensland Premier Anastasia Palaszczuk, will vigorously fight serious criminal charges. Kayser Shields has been covering this story for us.
1: Dr. Reza Adib is facing 3 counts of rape, 2 counts of deprivation of liberty, and 1 count of sexual assault. Queensland police laid charges against the 65-year-old after he allegedly sexually assaulted a woman in her 30s at his Gold Coast home in March. The surgeon attended Southport Police Station voluntarily yesterday, a day after officers raided his beachfront apartment. Several items were seized. There are reports police are investigating if drugs were used in the alleged assault. Dr. Reza Adib has been released on watch house bail and is yet to comment on the accusations.
2: When was the last time you spoke to Anastasia?
3: What's the current status, doctor? Have you been charged with anything?
1: In a statement, his lawyer says Dr. Adib is shocked about the allegations made about him and is taking the matter very seriously. Like all persons accused of a crime, he is presumed to be innocent and intends to vigorously defend the charges. Right now, Dr. Adib is primarily concerned about the welfare of his family and his patients and will do whatever it takes to ensure that they are looked after in the coming weeks. He is due to appear at Southport Magistrates Court on May 14. There is no suggestion of any wrongdoing by Anastasia Palaszczuk, who has been promoting her new memoir.
0: Well, police investigating a kidnapping in Sydney's West that happened in 2023 have now charged a 7th person. The man was arrested in Horsley Park yesterday morning. He's accused of playing a part in a violent ransom which put a 30-year-old man in a critical condition and left him with ongoing medical issues. The search is underway for a missing Australian hiker in a Canadian national park. Denise Ann Williams was reported missing on Tuesday, was last heard from on April 15. Her rental car was found at a visitor centre in Cape Breton Highlands National Park, home to wild animals, including moose, coyotes and black bears. A large-scale search and rescue operation is underway, including ground and air, as well as police dog services. And in the United Kingdom, there are fresh speculations over the leadership of Keir Starmer, as reports suggest prominent Labour figures are ready to formally challenge him. Ali Fortescue has more.
4: The papers are absolutely awash with stories about leadership plots, challenges to the Prime Minister. The Guardian says that Andy Burnham could be back in Westminster challenging the Prime Minister within weeks. The Times talks about a plot for anyone but Angela Rayner. The Telegraph talks about Wes Streeting, his team, believing he has more than 80 MPs backing him and he could launch a leadership challenge. I don't need to tell you that you don't need to believe everything you read in the papers. In fact, Wes Streeting has texted a group of Labour MPs, I can reveal, saying there is currently an industry in fishing expeditions by lobby journalists at the moment. Don't feed it. It undermines all of us fighting elections locally. So he is trying to dampen down that speculation about a leadership bid. Allies of Wes Streeting, though, do say that while he might not be plotting, he has been planning in case things do unravel. And look, so much focus has been on those May elections. There is a live conversation about what happens after May. It is not an exaggeration to say that many MPs in the Labour Party do not think that Keir Starmer will be the man to lead them into the next election. It is not clear to me, though, right now that any MPs do believe that they have the more than 80 MPs that they would need to back them in any leadership challenge. People do say that, is this the right moment? Keir Starmer is definitely seen by many in the party to have done well on Iran. Is this the right moment for a new leader? And the fact that no one is obvious, there is no obvious successor, there is no one that everyone is obviously coalescing around, it is a factor as well. But a few days out, 5 or so days out from the local elections, these are not the headlines you want. There might be some better news from the Prime Minister, though, from Steve Reid, the Housing Minister, who has been writing in the Times. He says loyalty is important and we need to stick together. So the Housing Minister backing the Prime Minister there, but plenty of speculation, and don't expect it to stop anytime soon, of who would replace Keir Starmer in the event of a leadership challenge.
0: Stay with us on Weekend News Day. Coming up next, e-bikes. You either love them or you hate them. But we'll tell you the true cost of the injuries associated with e-bikes on our hospital system. Stay with us.
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0: Welcome back. E-bike accidents are fueling a wave of serious trauma injuries at hospitals in Sydney. Lauren Evans has the details.
1: Staff are just really concerned about just how quickly the number of e-bike related injuries has jumped in just a few short years. If we look at the stats from one of Sydney's most busiest hospitals here at St Vincent's, in 2023 to 2025, the number of e-bike riders presenting to the emergency department has almost doubled each year. And many of these trauma patients are young people riding without a helmet and also whilst drinking. As for what can be done about this, age is a big factor, but the state government has already introduced tougher restrictions, including how fast they can go, as well as giving police the power to crush any illegal e-bikes. But there's plenty more to be done in this space if we want to see those numbers drop.
0: Well, commuters in Queensland are facing train delays of up to half an hour on weekends. The Saturday timetable is being reduced. Queensland Rail says that move is unavoidable, blaming it on ongoing industrial action from unions. The Australian Manufacturing Workers and Electrical Trades Union countering the claim, calling the move unnecessary. New Zealand's leader has accused his own Foreign Minister, Winston Peters, of putting politics ahead of the national interest. The extraordinary attack comes after Mr. Peters' office released emails suggesting he held differing views to the Prime Minister about the US-Israeli war with Iran.
2: Disagreements between foreign ministers and prime ministers are rarely made public.
3: In the end, I made the mistake. We carry the can in the office, we don't blame others.
2: But in New Zealand, a political stoush has broken out after its Foreign Minister, Winston Peters, released official emails suggesting behind-the-scenes division over the US-led strikes on Iran.
4: There was an internal discussion within the government about whether New Zealand should explicitly express support for the US and Israeli actions, as some of our close partners had done. My view at that time and in that context was that we should not do so.
2: The emails suggest Prime Minister Christopher Luxon wanted to give more explicit support to US action, similar to partners Australia and Canada. But in a statement, the Prime Minister's spokesperson says the emails mischaracterise his position, adding releasing them to the media clearly puts politics ahead of the national interest, and that the Prime Minister would expect Mr. Peters to show better judgment after 40 years in politics. It follows a fractious 2 weeks in New Zealand's politics, where Winston Peters, who also leads the New Zealand First Party, has criticised the country's free trade agreement with India, arguing it'll lead to an influx of immigration. And criticised Mr. Luxon's decision to call a confidence vote in himself after a series of poor political results for his national party.
5: New Zealand First stopped playing political games and focused on New Zealanders and their interests.
2: Remarks highlighting cracks within the coalition 6 months out from the country's next general election. Bridie Whitten, Sky News, Wellington.
0: US budget carrier Spirit Airlines is preparing to cease operations. The company has been negotiating with the Trump administration for a multi-million dollar lifeline, but the proposal is facing political criticism, even from within the president's own team.
6: Spirit could shut down as early as Saturday, as the troubled airline looks to the White House for help.
7: Did you decide against bailing out Spirit Airlines?
8: Well, I guess we're looking at it. If we could do it, we'd do it, but only if it's a good deal.
6: According to President Trump, the White House is considering a plan to bail out the budget airline after the company filed for bankruptcy twice in less than a year.
8: Well, we're looking at it, but if we can't make a good deal, no institution's been able to do it. I said, I'd like to save the jobs.
6: The deal has been described as a taxpayer-funded takeover, where the government would use tax dollars to save the airline. And according to sources, the president is asking for warrants equivalent to 90% of Spirit's equity.
9: The aviation industry is very important to this president and this White House. Millions of Americans depend on it. We want to see the best possible outcome.
6: If the airline shuts down operations, it would cancel thousands of flights starting this weekend and cut almost 17,000 jobs.
10: It's very important for them to also have a job. So if that means that bailing them out keeps these people working, I support it 100%.
11: I think I would be upset if Spirit wasn't an option anymore. I feel like Spirit is just affordable, simple, nothing too fancy.
6: And major carriers like United and American are now making contingency plans if the carrier shuts down and capping ticket prices on some routes to help out affected customers if necessary.
0: Stay with us. Coming up next on Weekend Newsday, if you're headed to Japan anytime soon, your next visit to an airport may be a little smoother. We'll tell you how after the break.
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0: Well, you're watching Weekend Newsday, and if you're flying to Tokyo anytime soon, there's a chance your luggage could be handled by a humanoid robot. That's because Japan Airlines is trialling the technology to handle rising visitor numbers and a drop in people available to work.
1: Greeting a new colleague is often a little awkward. But this welcome is stranger than most. Chinese-made robots like this one are being trialled by Japan Airlines as baggage handlers at Haneda Airport. Though, by the looks of things, they may still need support. The company says the two-year trial is a response to labour shortages caused by Japan's shrinking population. The airline is also facing record tourist numbers, putting staff under strain. Like elsewhere, the stated aim is to lighten workers' load.
2: We wouldn't expect a one-to-one person replacement for everything a baggage handler does, but certain tasks can certainly be done.
1: The experiment comes during a global push to deploy the technology, which is being led by the US and China. Beijing recently included so-called embodied AI in its five-year economic plan. And figures suggest the top four companies selling the robots last year were all Chinese.
2: China has such fast iterations where they iterate on subsequent models so quickly that the pace of improvement is really, really fast.
1: But despite the recent sight of robots in Beijing breaking the human half-marathon record, the machines can't outpace humans at work just yet.
2: We still have a ways to go before they're commercially deployable in a large variety of sort of uncertain environments, in very tightly controlled areas like factories, where the work is fairly routine and reasonably well-defined. That's where the current strength is.
1: That suggests back in Tokyo, Haneda's newest employee may do well at some tasks, but it'll be some time before we wave human baggage handlers farewell. Stash Butler, Sky News.
0: Time for a Fox Sports News update now with Jared Pollard. And Jared, a bit going on off the field when it comes to Lions and Essendon.
3: Yeah. It's no robots handling your baggage.
0: Yeah, how do you feel about that?
3: That was terrifying.
0: It was a bit terrifying.
3: Imagine getting off the plane and just seeing it. Yeah, it's a robot.
0: Brilliant
3: just taking
0: terrifying.
3: Your baggage.
0: I can't decide.
3: Yeah, that was really scary to watch. Really scary to watch.
0: But we're here to talk about sport.
3: But we are here to talk about sport. Yeah, I digress. So there was a little bit of a leak for the Lions before their win over the Bombers. Now, an image of a whiteboard listing the strengths and weaknesses of Essendon players was leaked from inside the Lions facility.
4: Some embarrassment at Brisbane over this leaked team analysis, which listed strengths of the Essendon players and was pretty savage on some of the Bombers players, to be honest. Now, you can see the picture of here. So this was leaked to social media today, and I'm told it was the Brisbane players who drew up this list of Essendon strengths and weaknesses. And then it was parent of an Auskick child who got access to the football department, took a photo through a window and put it up on Facebook. Now, are you ready for this, Sarah? Because there's some savage assessments here. Zach Merritt and Kyle Langford are branded selfish. Captain Andy McGrath and Darcy Parrish are torched for their cough-up kicks. Sam Durham's labelled a hothead. Elijah Sarda's fumbly. Ben McKay is having no confidence. There were some strengths too. Must be said, Nate Caddy's athleticism, Jacob Farrow's kicking. Ben McKay's listed as having no strength. And one of the players' strength is listed as his girlfriend's name. We won't go there, Sarah.
5: No, disappointing that inside the four walls something's leaked out of the inner sanctum, but that's footy. I mean, we know that we're under the microscope every day, and we love to get people in and around the footy club and share that experience with people from the outside. So someone's obviously got in there and taken a picture, and that's all we can do. So we've got to obviously learn from the experience, and maybe that whiteboard might not be facing that way next time. I know my strengths and weaknesses. Like, you would have known when you're playing. Same with you. So it's not a surprise to me to see if I saw a picture of something like that on someone else's whiteboard, I wouldn't be too fussed. So.
3: On the field, though, Brisbane completely outclassed the Bombers in a percentage-boosting 64-point win. The gulf between the sides was immediately evident. The Lions kicking six of the first seven goals. Brisbane already 33 points up at halftime before piling on 7-1 in the third quarter. Kyle Lohman, the beneficiary.
6: Right, really wasn't ready for it. Reville was. Whatever came his way, it does look like they have been stung into action. Forward handball, Rayner, Dunkley, it's Lohman's turn. Kicked a goal earlier, and now he might be setting one up. Fletcher got the call from Neil, already has one today, into the pocket. Rayner, He does. He gives. And Lohmann.
3: Brisbane's forwards cashing in at Marvel Stadium. Lohmann, Zach Bailey and Logan Morris all kicked four goals each. The Lions falling 2 points short of their biggest ever win over Essendon. In basketball, the Lakers have closed out their first round series against the Rockets with a 20-point win in Game 6 in Houston. Once again, LeBron James was at the centre of everything, with the Lakers leading by as many as 29 during the game. James led all scorers with 28, while also adding 7 rebounds and 8 assists. The Kings spearheading a 9-0 run to start the second quarter, helping LA take control of the game.
7: James driving in on Finney Smith, former teammate. Fades and connects. This version of the Lakers developed the way that they have. They're doing it right now without Doncic. LeBron James snaps in a three. Smith inside. Şengün, no. Follow won't go. And it's rebounded by James.
8: Well, Şengün got deep, and I think he got fouled on that first shot.
7: LeBron, spin. LeBron, bucket. Timeout Rockets.
3: LA cruising to a 98-78 win and into a second round matchup with reigning NBA champions, the Thunder. A concern for LA as they prepare for that series, though, with star guard Austin Reeves hobbling to the bench in the fourth quarter. Meantime, the Detroit Pistons, rather, their NBA season remains alive after a remarkable comeback from 24 points down to beat the Magic in Orlando. Magic were in the cusp of an unlikely series win over the number one seed in the East and led by 22 points at halftime, but the Pistons woke up in the second half, staging a stirring comeback through defensive pressure.
9: Come the Magic. The number 8 seed in backcourt, Cunningham, and he stole the ball. Nice defense. Aggressive play by Detroit. Robinson 3. Good! And the Pistons showing life. It's tipped away. Cunningham the steal. Ben Carroll in the way. Puts on the brakes. Up and in. They've tied it. They've come back to tie after being down 24.
3: And the Raptors have forced a Game 7 of their series with the Cleveland Cavaliers after a thrilling overtime win in Toronto. The home side had the better of the early going, with Scotty Barnes delivering a monster dunk to leave the local fans heaving. That reaction had nothing on RJ Barrett's game winner in OT.
9: Raptors looking to force a Game 7. Down one. Barnes on the move. Toss out. Barrett 3. Off the heel. And in! Can you believe it?
6: It's a shot that never should have happened for Toronto. Because of the turnover by Schroeder, it's a result that you would think couldn't happen, from Tyrese Halliburton to Paolo Banchero to RJ Barrett. The heel has been kind, and a massive three for the homegrown hero in RJ Barrett.
3: Mobley had the chance to win it for the Cavs with little over a second on the clock. Game 7 in Cleveland is on Monday. From robots to leaked whiteboards and overtime wins in the basketball, that's your sport update. We'll have more, probably not the robots, on Fox Sports News 500 tonight.
0: I hope not. What a whiteboard story. And I love that reaction.
3: It's remarkable.
0: Oh, that's footy.
3: Yeah, strengths and weaknesses. Yeah, some said none.
0: Strengths, none. Weaknesses, many.
3: Hopefully I don't get a review like that in the newsroom afterwards.
0: Oh, hope not. Jared, thank you so much. Talk soon. Let's get a look at the weather now with meteorologist Marina Newman.
10: Ongoing rainfall across the south, beginning with storms for parts of South Australia, but pushing east, heading towards Victoria and Taz, dropping temperatures. High of 26 today in Adelaide, 25 in Melbourne, still holding out a bit warmer, 25 degrees in Sydney, but can't rule out the chance for coastal showers into the day.
0: Well, stay with us. Coming up after the break, the race for that seat of Nepean very much heating up ahead of the by-election contest tonight. One Nation set to take on the Liberals in that traditionally safe seat for the party.
11: Sky News will be back after this short break.

0: The countdown is on until polls close in the Victorian seat of Nepean. The by-election, a major test for the Liberals against One Nation's surging popularity. Iran's latest peace deal rejected by the US as President Donald Trump insists the regime is being unreasonable.
1: They've made strides, but I'm not sure if they ever get there.
0: Survey data suggests the majority of Australians want the fuel excise cut extended as the Treasurer prepares to hand down his fifth budget. Northern Territory leaders call for calm as fears grow of further unrest over the death of a five-year-old girl.
2: We had police officers injured, fireys, ambulances. It was really, truly, truly horrific.
3: We've got more rainfall underway across the south, plus heading into the southeast, dropping temperatures. Letting you know how this will impact your weekend ahead, coming up.
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0: It's great to have your company on Weekend Newsday. I'm Julia Bradley. We start in Victoria this hour with just 2 hours until polls close in the state seat of Nepean. The Liberal Party will be keeping a very close eye on the outcome of the by-election as locals turn out to cast their vote today. One Nation hoping to take over the traditionally safe Liberal seat in what is going to be the first major test of not only the minor party's popularity, but also Jess Wilson's role as Liberal leader. Aspen Blomfield has the details.
5: 60 days of campaigning are about to come to a head in the Bayside electorate of Nepean. The by-election follows the resignation of first-term Liberal MP Sam Groth, who held the seat with a margin of 6.4%. With Labor not contesting the seat, the Liberal candidate, Anthony Marsh, is considered the odds-on favourite, but a surging One Nation could tighten the race.
6: We've got immense challenges here in Victoria, whether it's the record debt and a budget that is making it harder and harder for Victorians to get ahead, taking more out of their pocket, whether it's record levels of crime, not enough healthcare. We've got really big challenges, but the only way to fix it is to have a change of government, a change of direction.
5: The 60-year-old Rosebud Hospital has dominated discussions on the final day of voting. The Liberals are promising $340 million to completely rebuild the facility if elected at the state election come November. One Nation candidate Darren Herkus says a public-private partnership would reduce the burden on taxpayers. Party leader Pauline Hanson has taken aim at Liberal campaign tactics.
7: The Libs are getting very nervous and then they put out some false advertising in Letterbox 3 drops, and that's to tell people that we intend to privatise the Rosebud Hospital, which is wrong. We are talking about a private-public partnership.
5: Former TV journalist Tracy Hutchinson is also running as an independent candidate, while the Greens have nominated non-profit leader Shannon Healey. Both women have kept housing front and centre.
8: I'm feeling really positive and excited about it. We're building a strong green movement here. The momentum is building, and I'm seeing that in the people who are coming up to me and saying how excited they are that there's a really strong local candidate running.
9: People want change and they want better representation. We know the two-party system hasn't served us for a very long time. It is time for change. And I think it's time for change from someone who lives here, who is accountable to this electorate, not a party that's based in Brisbane or talking points that come from Spring Street. It's about this electorate and this community.
5: Tonight's by-election will be the first major test for Jess Wilson as Liberal leader since she took on the top job in November. The contest will also determine whether One Nation can carry its momentum from the South Australian election into Victoria.
0: And our Victoria political reporter Georgie Dickerson has been speaking with the candidates in the lead-up to this crucial by-election. She breaks it all down for us.
10: Out in the community, residents front of mind. Candidates locked in a tight battle for the seat of Nepean.
11: I'm not afraid of taking on this Premier or the state Labor government and getting an outcome that this community deserves.
12: I understand the local issues, but I also know how to get stuff done.
13: If you really want change, you need to vote for One Nation.
11: And I understand this community and the issues that it faces.
10: The Nepean by-election was sparked by the resignation of former Deputy Liberal leader Sam Groth. The first-term MP citing ongoing divisions and internal conflict for calling it quits early.
14: I think that that was a little foolish on his behalf. Cost a lot of money. And there's people out here really struggling.
10: This by-election not only cost taxpayers, but it could cost Liberal leader Jess Wilson her political capital heading into November's state election. While it should be safe on a 6.4% margin, the One Nation factor is shaping this by-election into a tense test of how Victorian voters view the opposition. Former Air Force officer and Mayor Anthony Marsh is trying to assure the seat is Liberal retained.
12: This is the first step to change the government in November, and that's been my drive.
10: But it's not going to be easy. Many voters fed up.
15: I think the two major parties are in for a bit of a shock. No one believes in politicians anymore, and that's the problem.
10: Fresh from success in South Australia, One Nation leader Pauline Hanson is out on the hustings with her candidate Darren Hercus, looking to translate her polling popularity into a victory in Victoria.
13: The Libs haven't done enough to stand up to Labor, as I said, and I think One Nation, we want to get in there and kick Labor out.
10: Darren Hercus is not a long-standing One Nation member, but like so many coalition supporters recently, his sentiment shifted.
13: I'll be honest, last election I voted Liberal, but I've just had enough.
10: More than 50,000 voters are enrolled in this election, and when asked what they'd like to see change.
14: A lot of things down here. It doesn't seem to be happening. The Rosebud Hospital could be good if that had the maternity and things like that for the young families here.
16: See, fix the potholes in Borneo Road, please. We need the hospital desperately because there's a lot more people here.
10: Fixing the hospital is one of the top priorities for independent candidate and former journalist Tracy Hutchison, improving access to healthcare for the region.
11: I'm just as frustrated as everybody else that the hospital I was born in is in dire need of upgrading, and it's simply not fair that in an electorate like Nepean, we don't have a public hospital that is the same as other electorates.
10: For Greens candidate Shannon Healey, housing is one issue she wants to tackle.
8: We have a housing crisis on the peninsula and people are really concerned about that. The numbers of people rough sleeping, the rental stress and mortgage stress are meaning that people are struggling.
10: And for Liberal candidate Anthony Marsh, he took matters into his own hands on the issue of potholes.
6: Jacinta Allen can't do her job, so we're here to do it for her.
10: The results of this election will be watched closely by all parties ahead of November's state election. The question now, will the electorate stick with the Liberals or will the tide turn towards One Nation? Georgie Dickerson, Sky News Melbourne.
0: And it's not long now for all the results and reaction. You can join Trudy McIntosh, Georgie Dickerson, Michael Kroger and Stephen Conroy for live coverage of the Nepean by-election battle between the Liberals and One Nation, all kicking off from 6pm tonight. Well, overseas now, Donald Trump has rejected Iran's latest peace proposal, insisting the regime is asking for things he can't agree to. The US president made those comments while on the way to his first rally since that attempt on his life last weekend. Washington correspondent Jonathan Kersley has this report.
17: This was the president back in campaign mode at a place called the Villages in Florida, dubbed the world's largest retirement community. He was there to spruik his policies to help seniors, but it became a traditional Trump rally address. But there was a theme throughout it, cost of living and the war with Iran. With the midterms looming, petrol prices are at a four-year high. A new poll by the Washington Post, ABC America and Ipsos says 61% of Americans believe launching the strikes on Iran was a mistake. The president doesn't think so, and he's adamant the job is not done yet.
18: They're not coming through with the kind of deal that we have, and we're going to get this thing done properly. We're not going to leave early and then have the problem arise in three more years.
17: The commander-in-chief also reflected on the attempt on his life of almost a week ago.
18: You know, I shouldn't be here. There was just an attempt, I won't use the word, an attempt, they say, on my life. I should be indoors at a secure facility where I can quietly, beautifully, and safely play out my term, destroying everything that comes in our way, like bad countries that want to get nuclear weapons. We'll take care of them.
17: On day 60 of the conflict with Iran, the president told Congress hostilities have ended. It's largely a legal maneuver, as under America's War Power Act, the president has 60 days to seek authorization from Congress. It's a resolution President Trump says is unconstitutional. Still, he is leaving the door open to taking further military action. warning Iran still poses a threat to America. The regime put forward its latest peace proposal through mediators Pakistan, and it was rejected by President Trump.
1: They've made strides, but I'm not sure if they ever get there. The leadership is very disjointed. It's got 2 to 3 groups, maybe 4, and it's a very disjointed leadership. And with that being said, they all want to make a deal, but they're all messed up.
17: The president says Iran is asking for something he cannot agree to.
19: New strikes on Iran.
1: Why would I tell you that?
17: The key sticking points remain Iran's nuclear enrichment program and the reopening of the Strait of Hormuz. Al Jazeera reports the regime wants all hostilities to end and there to be a vow not to start them again. It also wants the American blockade of Iranian ports lifted to improve negotiations. Iran's Revolutionary Guard says it will enforce new rules in waters near the country's coastline to make them a source of security and prosperity for the region. But clearly, Donald Trump thinks Iran's leadership is fractured.
1: It's a very disjointed, unfriendly leadership, unfriendly to each other. They're not getting along. They come back, one says one thing, one says another. They're very confused. Obviously, their country has been, frankly, decimated. Their Navy is gone, their Air Force is gone. Many of their soldiers, unfortunately, are gone. They've got to come up with the right deal. At this moment, I'm not satisfied with what they're doing.
17: Iran's foreign minister says his country remains open to diplomatic options, but wants the United States to change what he calls its expansionist approach and threatening rhetoric. When it comes to President Trump's frustrations with Europe, well, it's not rhetoric, it's actions. He's been frustrated by what he perceives as a lack of support from Europe for America's war with Iran and warned the US could pull troops out of Germany. Germany's Chancellor Merz said the United States had been humiliated by Iran, and now the Pentagon has announced 5,000 US troops are going to be removed from the country, and Donald Trump has indicated other US troops could be pulled out of other European nations.
0: And when we talk about the Middle East, we also talk about fuel here in Australia and how this is all impacting our supply. Australia's Energy Minister Chris Bowen today saying he believes the country can be confident fuel is arriving, claiming stocks are higher than before the war in Iran began. Minister Bowen confirming 56 fuel ships are on their way to our shores. As it stands, Australia has 46 days worth of petrol, 33 days of diesel and 28 days of jet fuel. Over the course of April, the nation received 92 shiploads of fuel. That's compared to 77 in March and 81 in January. The Energy Minister reiterating Labor has been calling for the reopening of the Strait of Hormuz.
20: We've also called for an end to the conflict in the Middle East so that the Middle East can return to more normal arrangements and the world can return to a more normal economy. That would be a good thing. With the Prime Minister, the Foreign Minister, all of us have engaged in those calls. Obviously, we recognise the complexity of the situation, but it would be good if this situation is resolved for the world, because as soon as it's resolved, the world economy can get back to more normal levels.
0: New shipments are allowing fuel prices to stay below $2 a litre in every state around the country. Meanwhile, a new survey suggests Australians want the federal government to extend the fuel excise cut. The data from Freshwater Strategy, seen in the Courier-Mail, shows 74% of people believe the measure should continue for another 3 months after it expires at the end of June. That's compared to 7% who oppose it. Respondents were also asked whether they support limiting negative gearing to 2 properties. 51% support that idea, while 16% are against it. 27% of people neutral on that idea, 2% of people unsure. The Shadow Treasurer not surprised that there is fair support for this idea, but warns it would lead to an increase in rental prices.
21: And there'll always be people who will, if they don't have investment property, will have no issue voting for, you know, constraints on others. The question is what's actually going to grow more housing or grow the volume of housing, and particularly that includes rentals. History has shown when you remove negative gearing, what it does is it increases the taxes on rental properties. When those taxes increase, they're passed through to renters, and I don't want to see higher rents on renters.
0: Well, Alice Springs is facing further unrest with fears over the possibility of more payback against a man accused of murdering 5-year-old Kumanjai little baby. While 47-year-old Jefferson Lewis was evacuated to Darwin on Thursday night during those violent riots, the Northern Territory is flying in more resources to Alice Springs. There are fears angry community members could target the properties of people suspected to have been harbouring Mr. Lewis while he was on the run. Authorities also concerned people may travel interstate to fuel the unrest, prompting calls for an inquiry.
2: I've seen a lot of the violence firsthand. I've literally picked up, you know, the bodies of loved ones and put them into body bags in town camps.
3: Closing the gap is not working. You can throw as much money at a situation, but if it's not working, well, then we need to understand why. What I'm asking us to have is an honest, truthful conversation, and I call on all parliamentarians of all political backgrounds to do that seriously, because it's not just the tragedy of my niece in these circumstances, but it's the many tragedies before, over and over and over and over again. And I don't want for, in 6 months' time, this to be completely forgotten about.
0: Earlier, Sky News spoke with Northern Territory Chief Minister Leah Finocchiaro, who has repeated the family's calls for calm.
22: I had the opportunity to meet with the mother yesterday as well, and she was just as appalled as everyone else is. Every single person I spoke to who was involved in the search or an Alice Springs resident really condemned that action. We had police officers injured, fireys, ambulances. It was really, truly, truly horrific, but it was isolated, it has been dealt with, and we move forward stronger as a community.
0: Well, stay with us on Weekend News Day coming up. Farmers in Australia's east struggling under drought conditions. We'll be speaking with the New South Wales Drought Coordinator about what is being done to help.
4: Sky News will be back after this short break.

0: drought conditions are settling in for parts of New South Wales and southeast Queensland. The dry and warm outlook is driving up livestock sales and forcing farmers to reconsider crop plans for the season ahead.
1: A lack of rain to start the year and a looming dry outlook. Farmers across much of northern New South Wales are once again facing the harsh reality of drought. As of April 2026, over half the state is in drought or drought affected, with the most severe conditions impacting the New England and Central West. For those on the land near Dubbo, drought conditions are intensifying, forcing difficult decisions about livestock and livelihoods. Cattle sales in the region have surged as many producers offload stock they cannot afford to keep feeding.
2: I've never seen these numbers before, and I've been at the Dubbo yard since 1988, so I've never seen numbers like this ever before here.
1: It's a trend being seen right across the state's north and centre, and into southern Queensland, as feed becomes scarce and water supplies dwindle, following months of little to no rainfall. From the start of the year to April, some inland weather stations have recorded as little as 40 millimetres of rain, well below average following a dry end to 2025. Livestock markets are being flooded with supply, driving cattle prices down while the cost of feed continues to climb.
3: We've continuously yarded record numbers here in Dubbo over the last few weeks, in excess of 11,000 week on week.
1: Rising fuel prices and lack of fertiliser supply are compounding the pressure, increasing the cost of transporting feed and running irrigation. The impact is felt beyond the cattle sector, with some crop farmers delaying planting within a narrow window and others conceding to little or no yield this season.
4: We'd need at least 50 mil just to start to even consider sowing. Then we'd really be looking for another 50 mil within 2 or 3 weeks of that. And then we'd be wanting to get, given how dry it is now, we'd be wanting to get there, really needing our average, close to our average from there on. We've got ground tanks that have been dry for 18 months. And I haven't seen that for a long, long time. You know, probably got to go back to the 65, 68 drought.
1: The outlook offers little relief. Forecasts point to below average rainfall, with a likely El Nino increasing the risk of hotter and dry conditions across eastern Australia. Some farmers are holding on to optimism about future rainfall, but many are already bracing for a long and difficult season ahead. Tamsin Green, Sky News Weather.
0: And joining me live now is New South Wales Drought Coordinator Ray Willis. Ray, thank you so much for your time. About half of New South Wales now considered drought affected. What have you seen and heard on the ground?
5: Yeah, it's been a really interesting drought, this one. It's very different to previous droughts where we've had conditions changing quite rapidly from the southern New South Wales being in a long-term sort of drought condition since late last year, and that turning very quickly through March with some rainfall, sort of an early autumn breakdown south, which was very welcome. However, it was very patchy even through the south, and as we've seen through your reports, that it's now turning to the north, and that's really concerning that it's really drying out up north.
0: And you were appointed to this role at the end of last year. What have been your priorities since coming into it, and how's that shifted as we see the drought conditions continue and shift?
5: Yeah, my key role is to get out and talk to producers and service providers and local government and get the intel on ground, find out what's really happening and how they're coping. I've spent a lot of my time down south in the Upper Murray and upper parts of the Riverina region and out into western New South Wales before they got that heavy rain in March, talking to those landholders and finding out how we can support them. And shortly I'll be travelling to the north of the state to do very similar, talking to landholders and finding out where they're at on the land. And, yes, as we've heard, a lot of them are destocking. A lot of them are using some of these stock confinement methods to turn stock over, giving it the stock markets are quite strong at the moment, which is helping propping up the cash flow.
0: And clearly that lack of rain forcing many livestock producers to sell off large amounts of cattle. How significant have those sell-offs been? That lack of rain forcing many livestock producers to sell off large amounts of cattle. How significant have those sell-offs been?

0: and silage stored under the ground and this type of thing, and a bit better access to water, whereas up north it appears that they're selling off those cattle. And I think a lot of them have still got the 2019-2020 drought in front of mind.
1: And the memory of that drought has seen many sell cattle earlier rather than later. What lessons do you think have been learnt from previous natural disasters?
0: Yeah, certainly I think they're making earlier decisions. They've clearly remember what happened last time and probably held on too long. And I think some of the farmers now are deciding to move early, and that's commendable that they're actually making those decisions early in the piece rather than hanging on and trying to buy fodder. As we know, with fuel prices, it's making it a bit harder to access fodder around the state.
1: And how can people impacted by drought get help? What state and federal funding is available?
0: Yes, certainly. We've been listening to producers and what they've been after, and we've been able to increase the loans on available at the moment from $250,000 up to $500,000. That's through the Drought Ready and Resilience Fund program. There's also a new drought relief fund loan out for $100,000 with a $25,000 upfront payment, less security on that loan, and something that landholders can utilise to get through this dry times. They can also reach out to local land services for their range of offerings, whether it be biosecurity, veterinary services, and agricultural advice. And we've also been working really closely with the service providers, so the Rural Adversity Mental Health Program and the Rural Financial Counselling Service, as well as the Farm Gate Counselling Service through the local health districts to help help farmers through these tough times.
1: Certainly a big part of drought conditions is the impact on mental health. Thank you for laying that out for us. We know that the state government has also launched a communications campaign to ensure farmers, businesses, residents are aware of the support available. How do you think that campaign has been received?
0: I guess time will tell, but we'd run a similar campaign down south during the early part of the drought, and that worked really well, getting the word out that there is help and available support here. We're here for them. We want to listen and find out how we can help them through this drought. They can also contact myself as a drought coordinator, and I've had regular meetings with the Minister of Agriculture to be able to pass on the information that we're finding out on the ground.
1: Your role is initially for 6 months. Is it likely to be extended?
0: The Minister extended it right through till December this year, so that was pleasing, although that means that we're still in drought. So hope I don't get extended again. That will mean we'll finish the drought, but we'll wait and see what the government does.
1: Well, thank you so much for your time. Ray Willis, appreciate it. Speak soon.
0: Thank you.
1: Well, police investigating a kidnapping in Sydney's West that happened in 2023 have now charged a seventh person. The man was arrested in Horsley Park yesterday morning. He's accused of playing a part in a violent ransom which put a 30-year-old man into critical condition and left him with ongoing medical issues. There are fresh speculations over the leadership of Keir Starmer, as reports suggest prominent Labor figures are ready to formally challenge him. Ali Fortescue has more.
2: The papers are absolutely awash with stories about leadership plots, challenges to the Prime Minister. The Guardian says that Andy Burnham could be back in Westminster challenging the Prime Minister within weeks. The Times talks about a plot for anyone but Angela Rayner. The Telegraph talks about Wes Streeting, his team, believing he has more than 80 MPs backing him and he could launch a leadership challenge. I don't need to tell you that you don't need to believe everything you read in the papers. In fact, Wes Streeting has texted a group of Labour MPs, I can reveal, saying there is currently an industry in fishing expeditions by lobby journalists at the moment. Don't feed it. It undermines all of us fighting elections locally. So he is trying to dampen down that speculation about a leadership bid. Allies of Wes Streeting, though, do say that while he might not be plotting, he has been planning in case things do unravel. And look, so much focus has been on those May elections. There is a live conversation about what happens after May. It is not an exaggeration to say that many MPs in the Labour Party do not think that Keir Starmer will be the man to lead them into the next election. It is not clear to me, though, right now that any MPs do believe that they have the more than 80 MPs that they would need to back them in any leadership challenge. people do say that, is this the right moment? Keir Starmer is definitely

0: seen by many in the party to have done well on Iran. Is this the right moment for a new leader? And the fact that no one is obvious, there is no obvious successor, there is no one that everyone is obviously coalescing around, it is a factor as well. But a few days out, 5 or so days out from the local elections, these are not the headlines you want. There might be some better news from the Prime Minister, though, from Steve Reid, the Housing Minister, who has been writing in the Times. He says loyalty is important and we need to stick together. So the Housing Minister backing the Prime Minister there, but plenty of speculation, and don't expect it to stop anytime soon, of who would replace Keir Starmer in the event of a leadership challenge.
1: Well, stay with us. Coming up after the break, a pro-Palestinian flotilla intercepted by Israeli authorities on its way to Gaza. We'll have the details on exactly what happened after this break.
2: Sky News will be back after this short break.

0: funding is flowing back into the U.S. Department of Homeland Security as a partial government shutdown ends. The new DHS secretary is dealing with the fallout, including an exodus of workers.
1: On Thursday, lawmakers ended a 76-day government shutdown that stopped paychecks across the Department of Homeland Security.
2: Was this DHS funding shutdown worth it?
3: I think you have to ask Republicans those questions.
1: Democrats and Republicans are once again blaming each other. But the reality is the shutdown created long-term problems for DHS.
4: What was taking place was tearing Homeland altogether, from the Coast Guard all the way down to ICE and everybody in between. Just TSA, we lost almost 8% of the workforce.
1: Thousands of workers were forced to find new jobs after several missed paychecks. In fact, TSA alone lost more than 1,100 workers during the shutdown.
4: There will be ripple effects for months. It'll take us roughly 6 months to get caught up just from the backlog.
1: The shutdown stemmed from a deep disagreement over funding ICE and Border Patrol that started after two ICE-involved fatal shootings in Minneapolis.
5: ICE out! ICE out!
1: Democrats wouldn't vote to fund DHS without major ICE reforms, but Republicans are poised to pass funding without Democratic support through a process called budget reconciliation.
6: This will relieve pressure from the Department of Homeland Security. We were not going to have lines at TSA. Everybody will get their paychecks now. We'll get moving forward.
1: And Secretary Mark Wayne Mullen said a top priority is getting airports fully staffed again in time for the World Cup crowds this summer.
0: At least 11 people have died in a tourist bus crash on Mexico's Labor Day. Officials say the vehicle overturned after veering off a highway. Six people were pronounced dead at the scene, while five others died in hospital. According to fire crews, up to 31 other people were injured in that crash. And Myanmar State TV has announced former leader Aung San Suu Kyi will be moved to house arrest. The Nobel Peace Prize winner has spent more than 5 years in detention since her government was overthrown in 2021, triggering a civil war. Our Asia correspondent Stasha Butler filed this report.
7: The world has got its first image in several years of Myanmar's deposed leader, with news that Aung San Suu Kyi will leave prison to begin house arrest. State TV also says her sentence will be cut once more. Her legal team told Reuters that means her original 33-year sentence is now down to 18. The daughter of a Burmese independence leader, Aung San Suu Kyi, has had a decades-long political career starting in the late 1980s. She spent 15 years under house arrest for calling for democratic rule and won the Nobel Peace Prize in 1991. Aung San Suu Kyi finally became Myanmar's de facto head of government in 2016. But she drew controversy amid accusations she failed to protect Myanmar's Rohingya Muslim minority from violence by armed forces. The International Court of Justice is now deciding whether Myanmar committed genocide. Ever since a coup that overthrew the government, Myanmar has been run by a military junta. The country is still locked in civil war. Aung San Suu Kyi was arrested and convicted on charges including corruption and inciting election fraud. Her supporters say the cases were politically motivated. The UN Secretary General says Aung San Suu Kyi's move to house arrest is a meaningful step towards a credible political process. But her son says he does not know where she is or in what condition. He says he's deeply concerned about whether she's still alive.
0: 168 pro-Palestinian activists have been taken to the Greek island of Crete after Israeli authorities seized their aid ships. They were part of a second global Sumud flotilla launched from the Spanish port of Barcelona on April 12 and headed for Gaza. Israeli authorities intercepted 22 ships in international waters off the coast of Greece on Thursday. A source has told Reuters 47 other boats are still sailing off southern Crete and are expected to continue onwards to Gaza.
8: We intend to continue our mission because the situation has not changed, and we have seen that the Israeli occupation forces uses force even behind what we even could expect outside of any possible discussion.
0: Israel has labeled the flotilla organizers professional provocateurs and has vowed to uphold the naval blockade of Gaza. Well, 12 months ago, Sky News brought you the exclusive story of a secret underwater drone that Aussie creators believed could change the face of maritime warfare. Impressed, we can now exclusively reveal C2 Robotics has just sold three of their underwater vehicles to the US in what looks like a significant win for Australia's homegrown defence industry. Our National Affairs correspondent Jonathan Lee spoke with Chief Executive Troy Duggan about what exactly this means.
9: Well, Troy Duggan, congratulations. Can you tell me what this means?
10: It's an incredible day. It represents so much for not just the company, but for Australia. For us, it's been a long journey, but to get our, to announce our first overseas sale is incredible. And it's not just any country either. It's the United States, certainly the big one, and certainly one that any defence industry company wants to do business with, as they have a big ecosystem in themselves.
9: Are you able to say which branch within the United States Defence Force or area of the United States Defence Force this is going to?
10: No, we can't. There are lots of different bureaucracies and customers and organisations within a country, and the US, being quite a large one, has many, and it's one of those.
9: What is the advantage of Speartooth for somebody at home that sees a large, uncrewed, undersea vehicle? What does it do? What does it offer?
10: Well, it offers a whole bunch of things. It's certainly scalable, affordable, and it's very stealthy. It travels very strategically relevant long ranges, and it carries a whole bunch of payloads. It has been announced a couple of weeks during the National Defence Strategy release that it can do strike, reconnaissance, intelligence, so it's an incredible capability, and it's, as we're seeing thematically, it's, although it's miniature in size, it's doing big missions that otherwise submarines would normally do. And certainly, with being uncrewed, they're perfect to do those dirty, dangerous missions, high risk, that you probably wouldn't want to send your people to do.
9: What can you tell me about other customers? Because there's at least one other nation on the hook here, isn't there?
10: Yeah, there is. Hopefully in the next week, we'll get some imagery and we'll be excitedly releasing another customer, although it's on the other side of the world as well. So that's certainly exciting for the company that through about a year or so and beyond, various interested allies and partners have been following the developments of Speartooth. And it's certainly exciting to see that they're realising that it, although it's small, that it packs a punch.
9: What are you looking at for one of these?
10: I can't release the cost, but it's clearly orders of magnitude cheaper than a real submarine, and certainly orders of magnitude cheaper than an XL UUV as well. And it sort of crosses the spectrum between what is also a weapon and a platform, so an ordnance and a platform, so therefore it's also expendable.
9: Are you of the mind that we won't need submarines going forward, that we will simply use large, uncrewed undersea vehicles, or are you of the mind that submarines, nuclear-powered submarines, will be motherships?
10: I think there will always be a mix. I think the mix that everyone anticipated between crewed and uncrewed vessels is probably progressing a lot quicker than everyone imagined. I do see that a Virginia-class submarine will still be the master of the oceans in the open ocean, where they can utilise their speed and their sensors. But in the littorals, that's where the XL UUVs and the large UUVs will start to show their worth.
9: Is the United States now putting this through its own tests? What happens now?
10: What they do with it, what that organisation does with it, I'm not quite sure. It is up to them. But what is exciting when we do have more of these Speartooth with our allies is that you can share payloads and payload bays. So that's where the efficiency really starts to hit home, is when we're starting to share, integrate, interoperate. And that's the true amazing part of the system.
9: Do you see these as like a truck which drops off kit?
10: Absolutely. It is just an underwater truck. It's a small truck. There's certainly bigger trucks out there. And according to our company, mantra. It is small, smart, and many. And we believe that you don't need to make very, very large, expensive few things, that you can make up that quality with quantity. And that's exactly what Speartooth does. And with allies and partners, that's when you can get the true efficiencies of the system and the synergies, when you can share payloads, interoperate, and being very small, you can fly them, you can ship them, you can get them across to the other side of the world very quickly, or elements or payloads of it, and then integrate and deliver a capability.
9: Troy, what could this do in a harbour? How would you use, or how could this be used to attack or defend?
10: We don't really get into missions and payloads specifically, so it's up to people's imagination on there.
9: Troy Duggan, thank you very much for your time.
10: Thank you very much, Jonathan. Great talking to you.
0: Well, stay with us. Coming up next, it's a proposal that has been floating around for many years, potentially popular for employees, not so much employers. Could the four-day work week happen? A major union certainly hopes so.
11: Sky News will be back after this short break.

0: Welcome back to Weekend News Day. A major Australian union is pushing for a four-day, 35-hour work week with no cut to pay. The Australian Council of Trade Unions claims an overhaul of the national employment standards is needed to catch up to the modern world. The plan would also mean workers would receive an extra week of annual leave each year while making up for weeks of unpaid overtime. No fresh response from the federal government on this, though.
1: This sports update is brought to you by Santos. Energy for Australia.
0: All right, let's get some sport now with Jared Pollard. Jared, incredibly strange story that has just popped up about this whiteboard leak. Tell us more.
2: I'm going to call it Whiteboard Gate.
0: Love
2: I think.
0: Perfect.
2: I'll take that. I'll trademark that one when I get out of here. Yeah. A little bit of embarrassment for the Brisbane Lions before their win over Essendon. So an image of a whiteboard listing the strengths and weaknesses of Bombers players was leaked from inside the Lions facility.
3: Some embarrassment at Brisbane over this leaked team analysis, which listed strengths of the Essendon players and was pretty savage on some of the Bombers players, to be honest. Now, you can see the picture of here. So this was leaked to social media today, and I'm told it was the Brisbane players who drew up this list of Essendon strengths and weaknesses. And then it was a parent of an Auskick child who got access to the football department, took a photo through a window and put it up on Facebook. Now, are you ready for this, Sarah? Because there's some savage assessments here. Zach Merritt and Kyle Langford are branded selfish. Captain Andy McGrath and Darcy Parrish are torched for their cough-up kicks. Sam Durham's labelled a hothead. Elijah Sarda's fumbly. Ben McKay is having no confidence. There were some strengths too. Must be said, Nate Caddy's athleticism, Jacob Farrow's kicking. Ben McKay's listed as having no strength. And one of the players' strength is listed as his girlfriend's name. We won't go there, Sarah.
4: No, disappointing that inside the four walls something's leaked out of the inner sanctum, but that's footy. I mean, we know that we're under the microscope every day, and we love to get people in and around the footy club and share that experience with people from the outside. So someone's obviously got in there and taken a picture, and that's all we can do. So we've got to obviously learn from the experience, and maybe that whiteboard might not be facing that way next time. I know my strengths and weaknesses. Like, you would have known when you're playing, same with you. So it's not a surprise to me to see if I saw a picture of something like that on someone else's whiteboard, I wouldn't be too fussed. So.
5: Yeah, well, I think it's really disappointing that, you know, we allow people to come into our facility. We have Auskick clinics, that sort of thing, in our cage area out of Brighton Homes, and to have someone sort of come in and you know, take photos and then spread that is really disappointing. I imagine every club would have a strengths and weaknesses whiteboard, doing a bit of Oppo preview and review and stuff like that. So it is really disappointing, and we'll have to certainly do some things in regards to security and making sure that, you know, that information doesn't get out there.
2: The Lions winning the game against Essendon by 64 points, kicking 6 of the first 7 goals to start the game. Brisbane already 33 points up at halftime before piling on 7-1 in the third quarter. Kai Lohman, the beneficiary.
6: Right, really wasn't ready for it. Reveal was. Whatever came his way, it does look like they have been stung into action. Forward handball, Rayner, Dunkley, it's Lohman's turn. Kicked a goal earlier, and now he might be setting one up. Fletcher got the call from Neil. Already has one today. Into the pocket. Rayner. He does. He gives. And Lohman.
2: Brisbane's forwards cashing in at Marvel Stadium. Lohman, Zach Bailey and Logan Morris all kicked 4 each. The Lions fell 2 points short their biggest win over Essendon. Manly Sea Eagles half Jamal Fogarty has been ruled out of their clash with the Panthers due to a groin strain. It means 19-year-old rising star Joey Walsh is set to make his NRL starting debut at CommBank Stadium on Sunday evening. Interim coach Kieran Foran hopeful Fogarty's injury is only short-term.
7: Jamal won't play. He's we sort of gave him up until captain's run to just see how he was going to, pull up. But, Joey's he's been prepared and ready to go. And I'm really excited for young Joey tomorrow night. It's going to be great for him. He's very relaxed about it. He knows what he's got to do. And I know the guys are super excited to get out on the field with him.
2: Storm General Manager Frank Panisi insists Craig Bellamy's health remains the club's main priority. There's been overwhelming support for the 67-year-old following his diagnosis for neurodegenerative disorder. Panisi speaking to the media after Melbourne slumped to a 28-10 loss to the Dolphins.
8: He's overwhelmed by the support, you know, so is his family, and, you know, he's, it's happened so quickly the last 24, 48 hours, and it's just, yeah, that would probably be, he's just exceptionally grateful for all the support he's received, both from within the club and especially externally, you know, from lots of clubs and lots of people you wouldn't think you'd hear from, so, and all around the world as well, so it's been quite remarkable. But he just wants to now just focus on coaching and focus on getting us back winning. And that's all his major focus is.
2: The Storm suffered a club record seventh straight defeat, giving up a 10-0 half-time lead. McLaren are back with Lando Norris snatching pole from Mercedes in sprint qualifying at the Miami Grand Prix, while Aussie teammate Oscar Piastri was third fastest. McLaren brought their first big upgrade of the season along with many other teams. But it was the Constructors' champions making their mark. Ferrari's Charles Leclerc had set the early pace in practice, but Norris, Piastri and Kimi Antonelli duelled for top spot.
9: Lando Norris will be next to cross the line. Is it provisional pole for him? Yes, it is. First driver into the 127s. It was won from last year by Lando Norris. He's on provisional pole. His teammate's Oscar Piastri, who's with him on the front row.
10: It was sweet as through turn 17, exactly where he needed the car. Drives for the line. Can he do it?
9: Well, let's see. Checker flag is out. It's front row for Kimi Antonelli. So Mercedes stay on the front row.
2: Leclerc rounding out the second row, qualifying fourth, while four-time world champion Max Verstappen finished in fifth. All that and more on Fox Sports News 500 tonight. Back to you, Julia.
0: Wonderful. Jared, thank you so much. Let's look at the weather now. Meteorologist Marina Newman has the latest.
11: Ongoing rainfall across the south, beginning with storms for parts of South Australia, but pushing east, heading towards Victoria and Taz, dropping temperatures. High of 26 today in Adelaide. 25 in Melbourne, still holding out a bit warmer, 25 degrees in Sydney, but can't rule out the chance for coastal showers into the day.
0: Coming up on Newsnight, it's not long now, One Nation to take on the Liberals in the Victorian seat of Nepean in tonight's by-election. We'll have all the live coverage of the results from our expert team, as well as the reaction.
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0: Just 1 hour to go until polls close in the Victorian seat of Nepean. The by-election, a major test for the Liberals against One Nation's surging support. Iran's latest peace deal rejected by the US as President Donald Trump insists the regime is being unreasonable.
1: They've made strides, but I'm not sure if they ever get there.
0: Majority of Australians say the fuel excise cut should be extended as the Treasurer prepares to hand down his fifth budget. Northern Territory leaders call for calm as fears grow of further unrest over the death of a five-year-old girl.
2: We had police officers injured, fireys, ambulances. It was really, truly, truly horrific.
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0: Thank you for your company on Newsnight. I'm Julia Bradley. And we begin in Victoria, where there's now just under an hour until polls close for the Nepean by-election, a contest that is shaping up to be a tight race between the Liberals and One Nation. State political reporter Georgie Dickerson is at a polling booth in Rye in the electorate. Georgie, how is the race shaping up?
4: Certainly going to be a tight one tonight, Jules. And here at the Rye Voting Centre, there is a lot of people handing out for these candidates vying to win this by-election. There's a steady stream of voters coming through in this last hour as they race in to cast their final votes. Now, this race is really shaping up to be a battle between the Liberals and One Nation. Obviously, Liberals are the incumbent. They should hold this as a very safe seat. It's on a margin of 6.4%, but obviously this rise that we are seeing in One Nation could spell trouble for the Liberal Party tonight. Darren Herkus is the candidate for One Nation. He has been out with Pauline Hanson over the past few weeks in this electorate of Nepean, out speaking to voters. They have received quite a warm reception. Anthony Marsh, he is the mayor of the Mornington Peninsula, only slightly stepping away from the role to be able to run in this by-election. They've pledged money, $340 million, for the Rosebud Hospital. One Nation says that they want to go down a public-private area to have the Rosebud Hospital fixed. We have been speaking to voters, though, about this rise in One Nation and what they make of it for this electorate. Do you think the Liberals have done enough to get in again?
5: Quite possibly, yes. I think the changeover with the work that's going to happen at the hospital will be great.
6: I think the two major parties are in for a bit of a shock. No one believes in politicians anymore, and that's the problem.
7: I think Liberals will still take it, but I think there'll just be a secondary vote, really, to show how scary it is for Liberals everywhere.
8: I voted for one that could actually achieve something because they're in a party that's big enough.
4: Now, already during the pre-poll period, more than 20,000 people had cast their votes. This is almost half of the electorate of Nepean, making for a slightly quieter day today on the polling booths. But, of course, those votes will start to be counted at 6 o'clock tonight. Those pre-poll votes as well will also be counted tonight. So we should really have a result a few hours after polls close at 6 o'clock. But I sat down with a few of the candidates over the past few days, and here was their message to voters.
9: Out in the community, residents front of mind. Candidates locked in a tight battle for the seat of Nepean.
10: I'm not afraid of taking on this Premier or the state Labor government and getting an outcome that this community deserves.
11: I understand the local issues, but I also know how to get stuff done.
12: If you really want change, you need to vote for One Nation.
13: And I understand this community and the issues that it faces.
9: The Nepean by-election was sparked by the resignation of former Deputy Liberal leader Sam Groth. The first term MP citing ongoing divisions and internal conflict for calling it quits early.
14: I think that that was a little foolish on his behalf. Cost a lot of money. Cost a lot of money, and there's people out here really struggling.
9: This by-election not only cost taxpayers, but it could cost Liberal leader Jess Wilson her political capital heading into November's state election. While it should be safe on a 6.4% margin, the One Nation factor is shaping this by-election into a tense test of how Victorian voters view the opposition. Former Air Force officer and Mayor Anthony Marsh is trying to assure the seat is Liberal retained.
11: This is the first step to change the government in November, and that's been my drive.
9: But it's not going to be easy. many voters fed up.
6: I think the two major parties are in for a bit of a shock. No one believes in politicians anymore, and that's the problem.
9: Fresh from success in South Australia, One Nation leader Pauline Hanson is out on the hustings with her candidate Darren Herkus, looking to translate her polling popularity into a victory in Victoria.
12: The Libs haven't done enough to stand up to Labor, as I said, and I think One Nation, we want to get in there and kick Labor out.
9: Darren Herkus is not a long-standing One Nation member, but like so many Coalition supporters recently, his sentiment shifted.
12: I'll be honest, last election I voted Liberal, but I've just had enough.
9: More than 50,000 voters are enrolled in this election, and when asked what they'd like to see change.
6: A lot of things down here. It doesn't seem to be happening. The Rosebud Hospital could be good if that had the maternity and things like that for the young families here.
14: See, fix the potholes in Borneo Road, please. We need the hospital desperately because there's a lot more people here.
9: Fixing the hospital is one of the top priorities for independent candidate and former journalist Tracy Hutchison, improving access to healthcare for the region.
10: I'm just as frustrated as everybody else that the hospital I was born in is in dire need of upgrading, and it's simply not fair that in an electorate like Nepean, we don't have a public hospital that is the same as other electorates.
9: For Greens candidate Shannon Healey, housing is one issue she wants to tackle.
13: We have a housing crisis on the peninsula and people are really concerned about that. The numbers of people rough sleeping, the rental stress and mortgage stress are meaning that people are struggling.
9: And for Liberal candidate Anthony Marsh, he took matters into his own hands on the issue of potholes.
15: Jacinta Allen can't do her job, so we're here to do it for her.
9: The results of this election will be watched closely by all parties ahead of November's state election. The question now, will the electorate stick with the Liberals or will the tide turn towards One Nation?
0: And for all the results and reaction, you can join Georgie Dickerson, Trudy McIntosh, Michael Kroger and Stephen Conroy for live coverage of the Nepean by-election battle between the Liberals and One Nation from 6pm tonight. You will not want to miss it. And to an update on the Middle East now, Donald Trump has rejected Iran's latest peace proposal, insisting the regime is asking for things he can't agree to. The US president made those comments while on the way to his first rally since that attempt on his life last weekend. Washington correspondent Jonathan Kersley filed this report.
16: This was the president back in campaign mode at a place called the Villages in Florida, dubbed the world's largest retirement community. He was there to spruik his policies to help seniors, but it became a traditional Trump rally address. But there was a theme throughout it, cost of living and the war with Iran. With the midterms looming, petrol prices are at a four-year high. A new poll by the Washington Post, ABC America and Ipsos says 61% of Americans believe launching the strikes on Iran was a mistake. The president doesn't think so, and he's adamant the job is not done yet.
17: They're not coming through with the kind of deal that we have to have, and we're going to get this thing done properly. We're not going to leave early and then have the problem arise in three more years.
16: The commander-in-chief also reflected on the attempt on his life of almost a week ago.
17: You know, I shouldn't be here. There was just an attempt, I won't use the word, an attempt, they say, on my life. I should be indoors at a secure facility where I can quietly, beautifully, and safely play out my term, destroying everything that comes in our way, like bad countries that want to get nuclear weapons. We'll take care of that.
16: On day 60 of the conflict with Iran, the president told Congress hostilities have ended. It's largely a legal maneuver, as under America's War Power Act, the president has 60 days to seek authorization from Congress. It's a resolution President Trump says is unconstitutional. Still, he is leaving the door open to taking further military action, warning Iran still poses a threat to America. The regime put forward its latest peace proposal through mediators Pakistan, and it was rejected by President Trump.
1: They've made strides, but I'm not sure if they ever get there. The leadership is very disjointed. It's got 2 to 3 groups, maybe 4, and it's a very disjointed leadership. And with that being said, they all want to make a deal, but they're all messed up.
16: The president says Iran is asking for something he cannot agree to.
18: two strikes on Iran.
17: Why would I tell you that?
16: The key sticking points remain Iran's nuclear enrichment program and the reopening of the Strait of Hormuz. Al Jazeera reports the regime wants all hostilities to end and there to be a vow not to start them again. It also wants the American blockade of Iranian ports lifted to improve negotiations. Iran's Revolutionary Guard says it will enforce new rules in waters near the country's coastline to make them a source of security and prosperity for the region. But clearly, Donald Trump thinks Iran's leadership is fractured.
17: It's a very disjointed, unfriendly leadership, unfriendly to each other. They're not getting along. They come back, one says one thing, one says another. They're very confused. Obviously, their country has been, frankly, decimated. Their Navy is gone, their Air Force is gone. Many of their soldiers, unfortunately, are gone. They've got to come up with the right deal. At this moment, I'm not satisfied with what they're doing.
16: Iran's foreign minister says his country remains open to diplomatic options, but wants the United States to change what he calls its expansionist approach and threatening rhetoric. When it comes to President Trump's frustrations with Europe, well, it's not rhetoric, it's actions. He's been frustrated by what he perceives as a lack of support from Europe for America's war with Iran and warned the US could pull troops out of Germany. Germany's Chancellor Merz said the United States had been humiliated by Iran, and now the Pentagon has announced 5,000 US troops are going to be removed from the country. And Donald Trump has indicated other US troops could be pulled out of other European nations.
0: Australia's Energy Minister Chris Bowen believes the country can be confident fuel is arriving, claiming stocks are higher than before the war in Iran began. Minister Bowen confirmed 56 fuel ships are on their way to our shores. As it stands, Australia has 46 days worth of petrol, 33 days of diesel and 28 days of jet fuel. Over the course of April, the nation received 92 shiploads of fuel. That's compared to 77 in March and 81 in January. The Energy Minister reiterating Labor has been calling for the reopening of the Strait of Hormuz.
19: We've also called for an end to the conflict in the Middle East so that the Middle East can return to more normal arrangements and the world can return to a more normal economy. That would be a good thing. With the Prime Minister, the Foreign Minister, all of us have engaged in those calls, obviously. We recognise the complexity of the situation, but it would be good if this situation is resolved for the world, because as soon as it's resolved, the world economy can get back to more normal levels.
0: New shipments are allowing fuel prices to stay below $2 a litre in every state around the country, but we are told that there is a spike on the way. Meanwhile, a new survey suggesting Australians want the federal government to extend the fuel excise cut. The data from Freshwater Strategy, seen in the Courier Mail, shows 74% of people believe the measure should continue for another 3 months after it expires at the end of June. That's compared to 7% of people who oppose it. Respondents were also asked whether they support limiting negative gearing to two properties. Another big discussion ahead of the fifth Labor budget. 51% say they support that idea, while 16% are against it. 27% of people neutral on that proposal, 2% unsure. I've spoken with Shadow Treasurer Tim Wilson today, and he said that he's not surprised. There's a fair amount of support in the community for this idea of making changes to negative gearing and the capital gains tax discount, but he did warn that it would lead to an increase in rental prices.
20: And there'll always be people who will, if they don't have investment property, will have no issue voting for, you know, constraints on others. The question is what's actually going to grow more housing or grow the volume of housing, and particularly that includes rentals. History has shown when you remove negative gearing, what it does is it increases the taxes on rental properties. When those taxes increase, they're passed through to renters, and I don't want to see higher rents on renters.
0: Alice Springs is facing further unrest with fears over the possibility of more payback against a man accused of murdering 5-year-old Kumanjai little baby. While 47-year-old Jefferson Lewis was evacuated to Darwin on Thursday night during violent rioting, the Northern Territory is flying in more resources to Alice Springs. There are fears angry community members could target the properties of people suspected to have been harbouring Mr. Lewis while he was on the run. Authorities concerned people may travel interstate to fuel the unrest, prompting calls for an inquiry.
21: I've seen a lot of the violence firsthand. I've literally picked up you know, the bodies of loved ones and put them into body bags in town camps. Closing the gap is not working. You can throw as much money at a situation, but if it's not working, well, then we need to understand why. What I'm asking us to have is an honest, truthful conversation, and I call on all parliamentarians of all political backgrounds to do that seriously, because it's not just the tragedy of my niece in these circumstances, but it's the many tragedies before, over and over and over and over again. And I don't want for, in 6 months' time, this to be completely forgotten about.
0: Leah, Sky News spoke with Northern Territory Chief Minister Leah Finocchiaro, who has repeated the family's calls for calm.
2: I had the opportunity to meet with the mother yesterday as well, and she was just as appalled as everyone else is. Every single person I spoke to who was involved in the search or an Alice Springs resident really condemned that action. We had police officers injured, fireys, ambulances. It was really, truly, truly horrific, but it was isolated. It has been dealt with, and we move forward stronger as a community.
0: Well, stay with us on Newsnight. A pro-Palestinian flotilla intercepted by Israeli authorities on its way to Gaza. We'll have the details on that after this.
3: Sky News will be back after this short break.

0: Sky News will be back after this short break.
1: There's fresh speculation over the leadership of Keir Starmer, as reports suggest prominent Labor figures are ready to formally challenge him. Ali Fortescue has the details.
2: The papers are absolutely awash with stories about leadership plots, challenges to the Prime Minister. The Guardian says that Andy Burnham could be back in Westminster challenging the Prime Minister within weeks. The Times talks about a plot for anyone but Angela Rayner. The Telegraph talks about Wes Streeting, his team, believing he has more than 80 MPs backing him and he could launch a leadership challenge. I don't need to tell you that you don't need to believe everything you read in the papers. In fact, Wes Streeting has texted a group of Labour MPs, I can reveal, saying there is currently an industry in fishing expeditions by lobby journalists at the moment. Don't feed it. It undermines all of us fighting elections locally. So he is trying to dampen down that speculation about a leadership bid. Allies of Wes Streeting, though, do say that while he might not be plotting, he has been planning in case things do unravel. And look, so much focus has been on those May elections. There is a live conversation about what happens after May. It is not an exaggeration to say that many MPs in the Labour Party do not think that Keir Starmer will be the man to lead them into the next election. It is not clear to me, though, right now that any MPs do believe that they have the more than 80 MPs that they would need to back them in any leadership challenge. People do say that, is this the right moment? Keir Starmer is definitely seen by many in the party to have done well on Iran. Is this the right moment for a new leader? And the fact that no one is obvious, there is no obvious successor, there is no one that everyone is obviously coalescing around, it is a factor as well. But a few days out, five or so days out from the local elections, these are not the headlines you want. There might be some better news from the Prime Minister, though, from Steve Reid, the Housing Minister, who has been writing in the Times. He says loyalty is important and we need to stick together. So the Housing Minister backing the Prime Minister there, but plenty of speculation, and don't expect it to stop anytime soon, of who would replace Keir Starmer in the event of a leadership challenge.
1: At least 11 people have died in a tourist bus crash on Mexico's Labor Day. Officials say the vehicle overturned after veering off a highway. Six people were pronounced dead at the scene, while five others died in hospital. According to fire crews, up to 30 other people were injured in the crash. And Myanmar State TV has announced former leader Aung San Suu Kyi will be moved to house arrest. The Nobel Peace Prize winner has spent more than 5 years in detention. That's since her government was overthrown in 2021, triggering a civil war. Our Asia correspondent Stash Butler filed this report.
3: The world has got its first image in several years of Myanmar's deposed leader, with news that Aung San Suu Kyi will leave prison to begin house arrest. State TV also says her sentence will be cut once more. Her legal team told Reuters that means her original 33-year sentence is now down to 18. The daughter of a Burmese independence leader, Aung San Suu Kyi has had a decades-long political career starting in the late 1980s. She spent 15 years under house arrest for calling for democratic rule and won the Nobel Peace Prize in 1991. Aung San Suu Kyi finally became Myanmar's de facto head of government in 2016. But she drew controversy amid accusations she failed to protect Myanmar's Rohingya Muslim minority from violence by armed forces. The International Court of Justice is now deciding whether Myanmar committed genocide. Ever since a coup that overthrew the government, Myanmar has been run by a military junta. The country is still locked in civil war. Aung San Suu Kyi was arrested on charges including corruption and inciting election fraud. Her supporters say the cases were politically motivated. The UN Secretary General says Aung San Suu Kyi's move to house arrest is a meaningful step towards a credible political process. But her son says he does not know where she is or in what condition. He says he's deeply concerned about whether she's still alive.
1: 68 pro-Palestinian activists have been taken to the Greek island of Crete. That's after Israeli authorities seized their aid ships. They were part of a second global Samud flotilla launched from the Spanish port of Barcelona on April 12 and headed for Gaza. Israeli authorities intercepted 22 ships in international waters off the coast of Greece on Thursday. A source for Gaza. Israeli authorities intercepted 22 ships in international waters off the coast of Greece on Thursday. A source has told Reuters.

0: any possible discussion.
1: Israel has labelled the flotilla organisers professional provocateurs and has vowed to uphold the naval blockade of Gaza. Thousands of residents have been evacuated from their homes in Tuscany after a forest fire broke out. Strong winds have spread the blaze through Mount Faeta, which began burning yesterday. Emergency crews used drones to monitor the fires and brought in planes to drop water onto the flames. People living near the town of Asciano have also been evacuated as a precaution. Funding is flowing back into the US Department of Homeland Security as a partial government shutdown ends. The new DHS secretary is dealing with that fallout, including an exodus of workers.
2: On Thursday, lawmakers ended a 76-day government shutdown that stopped paychecks across the Department of Homeland Security.
3: Was this DHS funding shutdown worth it?
4: I think you have to ask Republicans those questions.
2: Democrats and Republicans are once again blaming each other. But the reality is the shutdown created long-term problems for DHS.
5: What was taking place was tearing Homeland altogether, from the Coast Guard all the way down to ICE and everybody in between. Just TSA, we lost almost 8% of the workforce.
2: Thousands of workers were forced to find new jobs after several missed paychecks. In fact, TSA alone lost more than 1,100 workers during the shutdown.
5: There will be ripple effects for months. It'll take us roughly 6 months to get caught up just from the backlog.
2: The shutdown stemmed from a deep disagreement over funding ICE and Border Patrol that started after two ICE-involved fatal shootings in Minneapolis.
6: ICE out! ICE out!
2: Democrats wouldn't vote to fund DHS without major ICE reforms, but Republicans are poised to pass funding without Democratic support through a process called budget reconciliation.
7: This will relieve pressure from the Department of Homeland Security. We were not going to have lines at TSA. Everybody will get their paychecks now. We'll get moving forward.
2: And Secretary Mark Wayne Mullen said a top priority is getting airports fully staffed again in time for the World Cup crowds this summer.
1: Coming up on Newsnight, it's something well known in New South Wales. Major headaches now, though, for Queensland commuters as industrial action escalates across the state's train network.
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0: Sky News will be back after this short break.
1: Donald Trump has rejected Iran's latest peace proposal, insisting the regime is asking for things he can't agree to. Joining me live now is United States Studies Centre Honorary Associate Dr. Harry Melkonian. Thank you so much for your time. What is Iran asking for, and what would get the US president over the line?
2: Well, the problem for getting him over the line is he wants all of the enriched nuclear material. And Iran has not been willing to give him that as of this date. And that is probably the biggest single obstacle.
1: And President Trump has said the U.S. could be better off if officials don't reach a deal with Iran. I mean, what should we make of that?
2: It's unclear exactly what that means, but he's in a bit of a situation now where under federal law, the president can take this unilateral action for no more than 60 days without getting authority from Congress. And he does not have any authority from Congress. So he has also at the same time declared that the military action has terminated. Which has not been agreed to by many members of Congress who have taken the view that just because there is a ceasefire does not mean that the war is over.
1: And then the big sticking point, too, is, of course, the Strait of Hormuz, which has left really the world in a hostage situation, the economy, and we see major dramas regarding oil. So when can we expect to see the Strait properly reopen? And when it does, I mean, is Iran going to control the Strait? They're going to impose controls?
2: That's all very unclear at this point. At this point, it's impossible to say what's going to happen. I mean, Donald Trump is facing a potentially a constitutional crisis here because, and other presidents have run into this. He's not the only one, but He's used up his 60 days, and under the War Powers Resolution, for him to continue military action requires the House and the Senate to give him that authority. And it is very unlikely, even with the Republican majority, that would be forthcoming. So he is in a difficult spot, and the Iranians may very well, I imagine they are very well aware of this. This could be another one of these issues that may have to be decided by the Supreme Court if the president and the Congress reach loggerheads on this war powers law.
1: And we've got this new poll now saying 61% of Americans believe that launching the strikes on Iran was a mistake. So how much will this hurt Republicans in the midterms?
2: Well, it could be catastrophic. Because the entire House of Representatives comes up for election where the Republicans have a very, very narrow majority. And although they have a better majority in the Senate, they still could lose control of the Senate, which would be the most serious blow to Donald Trump, because that would take away his ability to make judicial appointments without the consent of the Democrats.
1: Feels
2: so
1: to me.
2: There's a lot riding on this, and I am sure he would like this thing to end. But saying that it's terminated is a bit of wishful thinking because the Navy and the Air Force are all still there.
1: Feels to me a bit like J.D. Vance has been relatively hidden. I mean, he's been involved in some of the negotiations, but do you think the party's shielding him in view of a presidential run?
2: I don't know about that. I think it's more likely vice presidents tend to be a little bit quiet when the president wants the center stage, and it may just be that, or it may just be some discretion on his part. We don't know who was really in support of taking this action and who was not. The one thing we can be reasonably certain is that the president did not, when he got into this, recognize how difficult it would be.
1: I want to get your thoughts before we let you go on this threat that Donald Trump is making regarding withdrawing troops from Germany. We know he's been pretty angry at allies over the response to the war. Really angry about those comments from the German Chancellor saying the Iranians were humiliating the US. Why is this so significant?
2: Well, Donald Trump has been having conflicts with NATO members for some time, and he's extremely upset that when the Gulf was blocked, that the European states did not send their navies to support the American Navy. And I think he's genuinely angry about that, and he's demonstrated his anger with this partial withdrawal. Now, it's relatively modest. It's a few thousand, 6,000 or so soldiers, which is relatively modest. But it is another message to NATO of his unhappiness with how NATO is handling itself.
1: Sends a very strong message to NATO, that's for sure. Dr. Harry Belkonian, thank you for your time and stay in touch.
2: Thanks.
1: Well, staying in the U.S. president has announced he will raise tariffs on cars from the European Union to 25%. In a post to Truth Social, the president accused the EU of not complying with America's agreed trade deal, but did not explain how. Talks about moving forward from a deal agreed last July had stalled after a disagreement over steel and aluminium. U.S. president claiming the move will make America billions of dollars.
3: I raised the tariffs on cars and trucks to 25%. That's billions of dollars coming into the United States, and it forces them to move their factory production much faster.
1: The EU previously agreed to Donald Trump's 15% levy to most European goods. It was a decrease from the 30% increase the US president had threatened to impose back in April. And commuters in Queensland are facing train delays of up to half an hour on weekends. The Saturday timetable is being reduced. Queensland Rail says the move is unavoidable. They're blaming it on ongoing industrial action from unions. The Australian Manufacturing Workers and Electrical Trades Unions are countering that claim, calling the move unnecessary. And prominent surgeon Dr. Reza Adib, who is the long-term partner of former Queensland Premier Anastasia Palaszczuk, will vigorously fight serious criminal charges. Kayser Shields has more.
4: Dr. Reza Adib is facing three counts of rape, two counts of deprivation of liberty, and one count of sexual assault. Queensland police laid charges against the 65-year-old after he allegedly sexually assaulted a woman in her 30s at his Gold Coast home in March. The surgeon attended Southport Police Station voluntarily yesterday, a day after officers raided his beachfront apartment. Several items were seized. There are reports police are investigating if drugs were used in the alleged assault. Dr. Reza Adib has been released on watch house bail and is yet to comment on the accusations.
5: When was the last time you spoke to Anastasia?
6: What's the current status, doctor? Have you been charged with anything?
4: In a statement, his lawyer says Dr. Adib is shocked about the allegations made about him and is taking the matter very seriously. Like all persons accused of a crime, he is presumed to be innocent and intends to vigorously defend the charges. Right now, Dr. Adib is primarily concerned about the welfare of his family and his patients and will do whatever it takes to ensure that they are looked after in the coming weeks. He is due to appear at Southport Magistrates Court on May 14. There is no suggestion of any wrongdoing by Anastasia Palaszczuk, who has been promoting her new memoir.
1: It's a proposal that would certainly please many employees, not so much employers. A major Australian union pushing for a four-day, 35-hour work week with no cut to pay. The Australian Council of Trade Unions claiming an overhaul of the national employment standards is needed to catch up to the modern world. The plan would also mean workers would receive an extra week of annual leave each year while making up for weeks of unpaid overtime. Stay with us after the break. All your sport headlines, including Whiteboard Gate, as it's being termed. The Brisbane Lions left embarrassed after team secrets were leaked.
0: Sky News will be back after this short break.

0: Sky News will be back after this short break.
1: Welcome back to Newsnight. I'm Julia Bradley. King Charles has received a ceremonial welcome during his visit to Bermuda. It's his first trip to the territory since ascending the throne. Laura Bundock has the details.
2: After a demanding 4 days in the US where the diplomacy and the politics really felt full throttle, being in Bermuda definitely feels less fraught. This is the King's first visit to an overseas territory, his first as King. And these territories are unique, really. They're like a slice of Britain overseas. They're self-governing, they've got their own constitution, but they're really the responsibility of the UK and very much a remnant of the British Empire. And so to that, the King was given this big formal welcome here. He had a series of engagements across Bermuda, trying to reflect the diversity, the culture of Bermuda, looking at the natural world here, the educational side of things, political meetings, a big garden party. But I think one thing that really struck me was when he was greeted by a group of Gombe dancers. Now, this is a dance that was born from the transatlantic slave trade, and it really is the dance itself, a symbol of resistance against colonial authority. And it was very interesting seeing that performed to the King, given the royal family's historic links to the slave trade. And let's be honest, they haven't always got it right when acknowledging those links in the past. Anyway, the King had a look round a museum, a short exhibition about this. And I caught up with the person who runs this dance troupe after the King had left and asked him whether he thought the King should make a formal apology for his family's links to the slave trade.
3: He may address and acknowledge the wrongs of slavery, but I guess personally, it was way before his time. One may argue that, okay, it may have been before his time, but he reaps the benefits of slavery, and we understand that. But you have to remember, it is a system that was built long before those monarchs that we have today. So, it would be a great acknowledgement. But I wouldn't get bent out of shape if he didn't, because once again, I'm more focused on the positive things that we saw today, and that is our culture. These young men who are dancing and the older ones who are teachers of this cultural tradition, these gentlemen realized that we stand on the shoulders of our ancestors that came before us.
2: Now, they had an independence referendum here in 1995. A majority voted to stay the same, so they kept the monarchy. It's not a conversation, I think, that's gone away. One woman I spoke to said, look, she was there for that referendum. She does feel the time is right to steer our own ship, she said. But I certainly don't feel the debate here is as fierce or as intense as it is in certain countries in the Caribbean.
1: Let's get a sport update down with Jared Pollard. Jared, a win on the road for the Raiders. Tell us more.
4: Yeah, Canberra have continued their great form on the Gold Coast, defeating the Titans 28-12 at Seabus Super Stadium with a host of players on the injury list. It was the returning Simi Sasungi doing the damage with two tries for the Green Machine. Here's the highlights.
5: Back towards the middle through his heart. Season off the back of fitness, he is delivering. Starting jumping around out of dummy half back towards the open side. Sanders now Weeks getting away, going again. Kyo Weeks offloading. Sasungi has two. Simi Sasungi on the back of the break from Matt Timogold. Some tidy work from his halves inside him. Sasungi is there to finish.
6: With a hamstring complaint.
5: Man over Sami slides through. It's as simple as a shift to the left, and the man celebrating game 150 has a four-pointer.
6: Starting, got the other one.
5: He does that so well. Now, Brayley for Tarpany. Joe Tarpany, offload late. Plenty of them this season from Joe. Numbers now. Sanders over the top. Here's Tamale. Tamale tops a fantastic Canberra try. Put it down to the men on the inside and make sure you give Joe Tarpany. Kinney, terrible pass, beautiful pickup. Campbell, touch and kick. Oh, that's exquisite. Beautiful from Jaden Campbell to pick up a poor pass. Sanders has had more than 600 kick metres today at the back of a 550 game last week. Speaking of distance, speaking of metres, Seb Chris is going to race away. There's his first four-pointer of the season and a much-needed fourth win of the year for the Canberra Raiders. Home against the Titans, 28 points to 12.
4: The Brisbane Lions have completely outclassed the Bombers in a percentage-boosting 64-point win. The gulf between the two sides was immediately evident. The Lions kicking six of the first seven goals. Brisbane already 33 points up at halftime before piling on 7-1 in the third quarter. Ky Loman, the beneficiary.
6: Wright really wasn't ready for it. Reveal was. Whatever came his way, it does look like they have been stung into action. Forward handball, Rayner, Dunkley, it's Loman's turn. Kicked a goal earlier and now he might be setting one up. Fletcher got the call from Neil, already has one today, into the pocket. Rayner, he does, he gives, and Loman.
4: Brisbane's forwards cashing in at Marvel Stadium. Loman, Zach Bailey and Logan Morris all kicked four each. The Lions fell 2 points short of their biggest ever win over Essendon. Meantime, there was a little bit of embarrassment for Brisbane with a whiteboard listing the strengths and weaknesses of Essendon players leaked from inside Brisbane's training facility. The image was taken and shared by a parent of a junior footballer.
7: I'm not going to comment about what was written on that whiteboard because from our perspective, it's private information. You know, somebody illegally took photos of information that was on a whiteboard and then decided to make a hero of themselves and put it out in the public domain. And we've been doing it for 9 years. We've been writing the strengths and vulnerabilities of opposition players up on a whiteboard. That man was there with his children, using our facility, and he decides to do that because he's an Essendon supporter and be a hero. I think that's really disappointing.
8: They do that for every team, I imagine. But I think it's a problem for them to deal with, not for us. I wouldn't want that coming out of our building.
4: Notes were written by Brisbane's younger players as a method of learning about their opposition. Among the weaknesses, Zach Merritt was labelled selfish, while former Lion Jackson Pryor had his partner's name listed as a strength. The Lakers have closed out their first round series against the Rockets with a 20-point win in Game 6 in Houston. Once again, LeBron James was at the centre of everything, with the Lakers leading by as many as 29 during the game. James led all scorers with 28, while also adding 7 rebounds and 8 assists. The Kings spearheading a 9-0 run to start the second quarter, helping LA take control of the game.
9: James driving in on Finney Smith, former teammate. Fades and connects. This version of the Lakers developed the way that they have. They're doing it right now without Doncic. LeBron James snaps in a three. Smith inside. Şengün, no. Follow won't go. And it's rebounded by James.
10: Well, Şengün got deep, and I think he got fouled on that first shot.
9: LeBron, spin. LeBron, bucket. Timeout Rockets.
4: LA cruising to a 98-78 win and into a second round matchup with reigning NBA champions, the Thunder. A concern for LA as they prepare for that series with star guard Austin Reeves hobbling to the bench in the fourth quarter. He added 15 points while Rui Hachimura hit 5 triples to finish with 21. We'll have that and more breaking sport over on Fox Sports News 500 tonight. Back to you, Julia.
1: 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Time now for a look at the weather. Here's Sky News meteorologist Marina Newman.
11: A cool weekend is underway, starting first with rainfall sweeping across the south and even moving into the southeast. Now, we're seeing the potential for some thunderstorms in the mix. But first, ongoing falls still targeting Brisbane. High of 25 today. Just those ongoing coastal showers. Temperatures a few degrees above average, at least for parts of the west. 25 degrees. Can't rule out a coastal shower, beginning to at least feel cooler as we head into our weekend. 25 across Melbourne today, partly sunny skies. Temperatures still holding out ahead of the rainfall that is moving in late tonight. That rainfall moving out of Adelaide. 26 today, beginning to see those temperatures fall. Widespread and heavy rainfall still underway into the start of the week. And across Perth, remaining cool and dry, high of 19 degrees, well below average. Once again, expected to wake up to temperatures in the single digits as we head into our Sunday. As for the rest of the country, widespread and heavy falls crossing South Australia, Tasmania, and Victoria. Even New South Wales expected to see some of that heavy rainfall, potentially a few thunderstorms in the mix, and strong damaging wind as that cool southerly air moves across the bight. Of course, we'll keep you up to date with any watches and warnings that come up and let you know how this will impact the rest of your weekend ahead.
1: Thank you for your company on Newsnight. I'm Julia Bradley. Stay with us after the break. You won't want to move a muscle. The fun just getting started. We'll have live coverage of the Nepean by-election in Victoria, a test of One Nation's electoral support, and also how Liberal leader Jess Wilson is going in the job. Our expert team have you covered.
0: Sky News will be back after this short break.

0: The polls have closed in the Nepean by-election. The Liberals fight to hold off a resurgent One Nation in Victoria. The state poll is a prelude to the fight for the federal seat of Farah. It's the next big test for the Liberals. And in other big news, no deal, Donald Trump rejects Iran's latest proposal for peace.
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0: Welcome to Newsnight and our special coverage of the Nepean by-election. I'm Trudy McIntosh. Tonight we are going to bring you all the results and reaction from this crucial Victorian state by-election. This is the first real test for Pauline Hanson's One Nation in Victoria, and it's a significant scene setter for the state election in November. On paper, the Liberals should easily hold the seat of Nepean. The margin is 6.4%, but the sudden resignation of MP Sam Groth, combined with a surging One Nation, mean tonight we are in for a real battle. The results will reverberate across the state. If One Nation scores significant swings away from the Liberals in their direction, it will be a game changer for the Victorian Liberals and their path back to power at November's state election. The results in Nepean will also give us a hint of what's to come at next Saturday's big by-election battle in the federal seat of Farah. One Nation are tracking towards their first ever lower house seat win. Tonight, I'll be joined by two of Victoria's most well-connected power brokers, Michael Kroger and Stephen Conroy, and we'll also be getting live reaction from both campaign functions, including Senator James Patterson, MP Zoe McKenzie and One Nation's Warren Pickering. Let's kick it off now, though, with our Victorian state political reporter, Georgie Dickerson, who's at Liberal HQ for us tonight. Georgie, this should be an easy win for the Liberals, but One Nation's certainly making things interesting.
2: Certainly going to be a tight battle tonight, Trudy. And as you mentioned, those polls as of 6 o'clock tonight have been closed and the voting and the counting for those votes has begun. Now, it could be a little while before we actually see those results start flowing in. More than 55% of this electorate actually have cast their votes early during that pre-poll period. And a number of those votes have been taken to Melbourne where they will be counted there. So we could have to wait a little bit before we start to see those results trickle in. But as for the state of play for this election, it's really shaping up to be a battle between One Nation and the Liberal Party. As you mentioned, this by-election was sparked by the resignation of Sam Groth a few months ago, and certainly has been a long campaign for the Liberal Party. Candidate Anthony Marsh, he is the one and is aiming to ensure that this seat remains in Liberal hands for the next 7 months before Victoria's election in November this year. For One Nation, Darren Herkus. He has been out on the hustings with Pauline Hanson, the One Nation leader, a few times here in the electorate of Nepean, speaking to voters. And speaking to voters, there has certainly been some mixed responses for this election. Of course, it should be a safe Liberal seat. It was held on a margin of 6.4% at the 2022 election and really has been in Liberal hands since the inception of this seat, except for the 2018 election where it did fall into Labor's hands. We did speak to voters over the campaign. We asked them what they made of this rise of One Nation. Do you think the Liberals have done enough to get in again?
3: Quite possibly, yes. I think the changeover with the work that's going to happen at the hospital will be great.
4: I think the two major parties are in for a bit of a shock. No one believes in politicians anymore, and that's the problem.
5: I think Liberals will still take it, but I think there'll just be a secondary vote, really, to show how scary it is for Liberals everywhere.
6: I voted for one that could actually achieve something because they're in a party that's big enough.
2: Just want to take you to some of the most recent polling that we have received over the past week or so. For the Eastern Victoria region, this makes up part of the region here for the Nepean electorate. One Nation is on a 36% primary vote, the Coalition on 28% on a two-party preferred basis. The Liberals are just ahead. In terms of some of the issues that are affecting voters that they want to see changed, the Rosebud Hospital is one of the major issues that they have spoken about. The median age in this electorate electorate is 51 years, but the majority of the population is aged 65 years and older, meaning that access to healthcare is a necessity for this region. The closest hospital, around a 40-minute drive away in the Rosebud Hospital, is more than 60 years old. The Liberal Party have committed to $340 million to rebuilding the Rosebud Hospital. One Nation says it wants a public-private setup for that hospital. Of course, potholes has also been another major issue that the Liberals want to see addressed. And many people in this electorate say the housing crisis as well as the homelessness crisis is something that they want to see fixed. I sat down with some of the main candidates over the past few days, and here was their message to voters.
7: Out in the community, residents front of mind. Candidates locked in a tight battle for the seat of Nepean.
8: I'm not afraid of taking on this Premier or the state Labor government and getting an outcome that this community deserves.
9: I understand the local issues, but I also know how to get stuff done.
10: If you really want change, you need to vote for One Nation.
11: And I understand this community and the issues that it faces.
7: The Nepean by-election was sparked by the resignation of former Deputy Liberal leader Sam Groth. The first term MP citing ongoing divisions and internal conflict for calling it quits early.
12: I think that that was a little foolish on his behalf. Cost a lot of money. Cost a lot of money, and there's people out here really struggling.
7: This by-election not only cost taxpayers, but it could cost Liberal leader Jess Wilson her political capital heading into November's state election. While it should be safe on a 6.4% margin, the One Nation factor is shaping this by-election into a tense test of how Victorian voters view the opposition. Former Air Force officer and Mayor Anthony Marsh is trying to assure the seat is Liberal retained.
9: This is the first step to change the government in November, and that's been my drive.
7: But it's not going to be easy. Many voters fed up.
4: I think the two major parties are in for a bit of a shock. No one believes in politicians anymore, and that's the problem.
7: Fresh from success in South Australia, One Nation leader Pauline Hanson is out on the hustings with her candidate Darren Hercus, looking to translate her polling popularity into a victory in Victoria.
10: The Libs haven't done enough to stand up to Labor, as I said, and I think One Nation, we want to get in there and kick Labor out.
7: Darren Hercus is not a long-standing One Nation member, but like so many coalition supporters recently, his sentiment shifted.
10: I'll be honest, last election I voted Liberal. But I've just had enough.
7: More than 50,000 voters are enrolled in this election, and when asked what they'd like to see change.
4: A lot of things down here. It doesn't seem to be happening. The Rosebud Hospital could be good if that had the maternity and things like that for the young families here.
12: See, fix the potholes in Borneo Road, please. We need the hospital desperately because there's a lot more people here.
7: Fixing the hospital is one of the top priorities for independent candidate and former journalist Tracy Hutchison, improving access to healthcare for the region.
8: I'm just as frustrated as everybody else that the hospital I was born in is in dire need of upgrading, and it's simply not fair that in an electorate like Nepean, we don't have a public hospital that is the same as other electorates.
7: For Greens candidate Shannon Healy, housing is one issue she wants to tackle.
11: We have a housing crisis on the peninsula, and people are really concerned about that. The numbers of people rough sleeping, the rental stress and mortgage stress are meaning that people are struggling.
7: And for Liberal candidate Anthony Marsh, he took matters into his own hands on the issue of potholes.
13: Jacinta Allen can't do her job, so we're here to do it for her.
7: The results of this election will be watched closely by all parties ahead of November's state election. The question now, will the electorate stick with the Liberals, or will the tide turn towards One Nation? So while this by-election won't decide who governs in November, of course, Labor isn't running in this by-election. It's going to be a litmus test for One Nation to see if that polling translates to votes like it did in the South Australia election. And of course, it's going to be a test for Jess Wilson after she took over the Liberal leadership at the end of last year. Trudy?
0: Yeah, Georgie, you lay out the stakes there really well in terms of the big tests here. For One Nation, we saw, as you say, in South Australia, an ability to turn what people were telling pollsters into actual votes at the polling booth. What's your perspective on what you've seen today? Liberals I was speaking to saying we're seeing that trend continue of a lot of people pre-polling early. So on election days and by-election days, doesn't have that same usual buzz, and it makes it harder for the campaigns to actually reach people because they have to front load so much more of their contact with voters and crucially those announcements too.
2: Yeah, in the pre-poll booths, there were three booths that were set up for pre-polling over the 2 weeks almost that pre-polling took. Today, 13 polling booths, so it certainly does stretch these resources thin. So more than 55% of the electorate had already cast their vote. And of course, we don't expect every single person that is enrolled to actually vote. So we're expecting around 20% of people to actually cast their votes today. So it certainly does point to the fact that there are so many people that actually pre-poll in these elections. I looked at the statistics from the 2022 state election. More than half of people enrolled in this particular electorate cast their votes early there. So it certainly means that the parties have to put their message out to voters early. They can't just rely on the polling day today to have their message sinking to voters as they cast their ballots.
0: And because Labor hasn't been running, Georgie, we don't necessarily haven't seen the Premier down there, Jacinta Rowlin. A lot of visibility, though, from Jess Wilson. This is the first big electoral test for her. One I don't think she wanted to have with Sam Groth pulling the pin so close to the state election coming up in November. Have you detected, from people you spoke to, anger at having to go to the polls twice in 1 year?
2: Well, many people saying in a cost of living crisis, obviously by-elections are expensive. It costs almost $2 million for this by-election. So some people were fed up, but some people also jumping at the chance to be able to have their say early. Obviously, the next state election rather is on November 28 this year. So people really jumping at the chance to say this is a test for the Liberal Party. If they want to retain this seat, they want to see real action. And as I mentioned, those major issues like the Rosebud Hospital, this is something that almost every single voter that I spoke to and asked them what issues they wanted to see addressed, they want to see this hospital fixed. I asked the new health minister, Harriet Shing, the other day what the Labor government is doing to assist people in this area. They gave $4 million last year to redevelop part of the hospital, but obviously that doesn't go far enough for people in this electorate. They want to see change and they really want to see it now.
0: And how big a stakes are there tonight, Georgie, for Jess Wilson herself? If the Liberals are to lose tonight, that will not bode well for their ability to hold on to what has been traditional Liberal heartland in Victoria. There's going to be challenges, obviously, up against Teals in the inner city and suburban seats. So the result tonight, there's a lot riding on it for Jess Wilson.
2: Certainly is. And as you mentioned, she has been out at these polling booths day after day during pre-polling, speaking to voters. Of course, she only took on the role as Liberal leader at the end of last year after what is really a tumultuous time for the Liberal Party. So they really need to present this united front to the public if they are to present a united team that's going to govern after November's state election. So the stakes are really high. Of course, when she got into that role at the end of last year, we all were saying it's really not that much time to be able to lead a party to victory. So a by-election is certainly probably not what you wanted to have to deal with in the midst of this election campaign leading to November. But of course, if they are to win and by a lot tonight, it'll certainly put them in good stead ahead of November's state election, Trudy.
0: Georgie Dickerson, you'll be joining me right throughout our by-election coverage. We'll talk to you shortly. Stick around on coming up on Newsnight, why Donald Trump has turned down another peace proposal from Iran. Plus, we'll preview the other big by-election battle just 1 week away, the fight for Farah.
1: Sky News will be back after this short break.

0: Sky News will be back after this short break.
1: Energy Minister Chris Bowen believes Australia can be confident fuel is arriving, claiming stocks are higher than before the war in Iran started. Minister Bowen confirmed 56 fuel ships are on the way to our shores. As it stands, Australia has 46 days' worth of petrol, 33 days of diesel and 28 days of jet fuel. Over the month of April, the nation received 92 shiploads of fuel, compared to 77 in March and 81 in January. The Energy Minister reiterating that Labor's been calling for the Strait of Hormuz to reopen.
2: We've also called for an end to the conflict in the Middle East so that the Middle East can return to more normal arrangements and the world can return to a more normal economy. That would be a good thing. With the Prime Minister, the Foreign Minister, all of us have engaged in those calls, obviously. We recognise the complexity of the situation, but it would be good if this situation is resolved for the world, because as soon as it's resolved, the world economy can get back to more normal levels.
1: New shipments are allowing fuel prices to have stayed below $2 a litre in every state around the country. We are waiting for our first results out of the Nepean by-election. This is the first crucial test for One Nation in Victoria, fresh from its success at the South Australian election. Joining me live now is the Australian's Victorian political editor, Anthony Galloway. Anthony, great to see you. Thanks for joining us tonight. What are you hearing from your sources about the result we're expecting tonight?
3: Oh, there's a lot of nervous Liberal members in this room. Labor just making that decision not to run in this by-election has just thrown up so many unknowns amid the surge of One Nation nationally, including in Victoria. Liberals are telling me that there is so much anger in this electorate, unfortunately, and there's so much anger towards the Allan government. And if you're a Liberal, unfortunately, you've been unable to channel that anger towards you, and I think a lot of that anger is being channeled towards the One Nation candidate, Darren Herkus, and that's what a lot of Liberals are feeling, that they've actually taken advantage of the unpopularity with the Allan government.
1: And give us a sense of how Nepean fits in for Victoria. A lot of viewers watching tonight won't be as across the specifics of the seats as you might be. How important is Nepean? How does it compare with some of the other crucial battlegrounds we'll see at the state election?
3: Well, I think a lot of people outside this electorate think of Nepean as this super wealthy electorate. You know, you've got these mansions in Sorrento and Portsea, but a lot of those people don't actually live in the electorate. It's their holiday home. There's a lot more working class areas around where I am in Rye at the moment, Rosebud, Dramana. And so it's always been a seat that has definitely lent Liberal, but it has gone to Labor on occasion, including between 2018 and 2022. Sam Groth, the sitting member, held it on a margin of 6.8% against Labor, so not much. And this is the other issue the Liberals are facing at this by-election. There's a lot of anger locally about Sam Groth, who was the deputy leader who resigned abruptly, and they're wondering why they have to go to a by-election so close to the state election in November.
1: Is that? I mean, it was a shock to me, I suppose, to watch things federally a lot more closely, but to see Sam Groth suddenly pull the pin and then not be convinced by the party to just hang on for a couple more months to prevent them having to actually have a by-election ahead of the state election, what caused it?
3: Yeah, well, Groth had a very rough year last year where and clearly there were some leaks against him to do with his family, a story you don't really have to go into, but he settled defamation action and invasion of privacy action against the Herald Sun. That caused him to kind of be angry at members of his own party who he accused of leaking against him. But the really peculiar thing was when Jess Wilson challenged Brad Batten for the leadership in November and got the leadership, he contested again and won that vote just in November. And then we go into January and he's resigning from the front bench and resigning altogether, retiring. So voters are wondering, why do we have to go to the by-election? That's not advantaging the Liberals at this by-election. The other issue is the Moira Deeming pre-selection controversy just a few weeks ago. I'm hearing from Liberal members that voters are raising that as well.
1: Right. And what about the One Nation side? You know, they've had the electoral test in South Australia. Next weekend, we've got the Farrah by-election, so a federal test for the One Nation outfit. How does it play out in Victoria? Pauline Hanson from Queensland, you're hearing the Liberals trying to tie that. It's a party from Queensland, don't park your vote with One Nation. There's often been candidate troubles within One Nation and inability to keep high-profile recruits in the tent, if I can put it that way, over time. How is that playing out, that dynamic in Victoria?
3: Well, we just never thought One Nation was going to win a lower house seat in Victoria, let alone a seat situated on the Mornington Peninsula. So if they're winning a seat like this, they're definitely a chance in regional areas, like a lot more rural areas of Victoria, including as well as some seats in Western Melbourne, where they could be a chance against Labor. So this is really a litmus test for the November state election. I mean, if they lose this, Liberals will say none of the normal rules that are applying here will apply at the state election, including that issue that I mentioned before, with no Labor candidate in the field. All of that kind of anger against the Allan government is going towards One Nation. That'll kind of be the line from the Liberal Party if they do lose this seat tonight. But they're going to have a really tough week. Parliament's returning this week. State Parliament, Jacinta Allen and Treasurer Jacqueline Symes is handing down the budget on Tuesday. This will put a lot of wind in the sails of the Allen government after a tough few months for them if the Liberals were to lose this one.
1: And Anthony, what are you hearing about preferences? It's a tricky balance for the Liberals. As you talk about those normal rules not applying, it strikes me that it's a difficult choice at the moment for Liberals. You saw the federal Liberal leader, Angus Taylor, talking about One Nation as the least worst option, contemplating, you know, moving away from that Howard principle, which used to be putting One Nation last. What are you hearing about preferences in the state?
3: Well, there's been a lot of debate internally within the Liberal Party here over what to do about preferences at a state election. This by-election's seen as a bit of a test for what to do, so they've both preferenced each other third, and they've put someone second who's definitely not kind of in with a chance of winning. So it could be a bit of a sign of what One Nation and the Coalition will do at the state election. No formal preference deal, but a bit of a wink-wink, nudge-nudge. We'll preference you against any other winnable candidate, including Labor, so that's a bit of a test. I mean, the only chance, I think, for the Liberals to retain the seat tonight, you know, their primary vote of 48% just at the last election is going to take a huge beating tonight. Their only chance is if most of those preferences, including from a high-profile independent, Tracy Hutchinson, who's kind of more of a teal independent, that she's preferencing Liberal over One Nation. So I think that's their chance. We likely won't know the result tonight. I think that's a strong chance that we won't have a result tonight, and that Liberals could perhaps get over the line on preferences.
1: Yeah, that was what I was speaking to senior Liberals today, and they were saying the same thing. It's likely to come down to preferences. They just need to stay in the top two when it comes to the primary. Anthony Galloway, we're speaking to you throughout the night. Appreciate your analysis. We'll be back to you shortly. I want to take a look at now at the warm-up tonight really is for next Saturday's big by-election battle in the seat of Farrah. One Nation is looking to make history and flip the Liberal seat on the New South Wales border. Our New South Wales political election battle in the seat of Farrah. One Nation is looking to make history and flip the Liberal seat on the New South Wales border. Our New South Wales political

0: Perth or in a more rural part of the seat, the Murray-Darling Basin is the lifeblood of the region. And in this contest to claim a seat in Canberra, it's the Parliament's policies on water that are angering voters.
1: And we've had enough.
2: For our communities, it's probably getting worse. It's really coming to a head.
0: Fresh from winning four lower house seats at the South Australian election, the Farah by-election will test One Nation's new polling popularity federally. Agricultural businessman David Farley is fighting against Labor's water buyback plan that reduces the resources availability for Farah farmers.
3: One of the major tenets of managing the sovereign responsibility of a nation is food security. And inside food security then, of course, comes all the inputs for it. Water.
0: Taking his pitch to the footy field.
3: I think everyone's a One Nation voter. They just don't know it yet.
0: And a dairy farm just outside of the town of Finlay, run by father and son duo Robert and Sam.
4: I'm leaning to One Nation there. We just need a big 180 degree change in the way the country's going.
0: While his ground game has been strong, above voters' heads are 20 billboards linking Pauline Hanson's support of Donald Trump and his Iran offensive to rising fuel and fertiliser costs. The $600,000 spend by left-wing activist group GetUp also includes attack adverts on local TV and radio in a boost for the independent challenger. Back for a rerun with a 700-strong army of volunteers, Climate 200-backed candidate Michelle Millthorpe also supports a royal commission into the Murray-Darling Basin plan.
5: We need to make sure we've got no more water buybacks.
0: But her Climate 200 connections and campaign collaboration with water buyback advocate Senator David Pocock is cause for criticism from her opponents.
1: So given that, isn't he a big drag on your campaign?
5: I don't think so. I think it's really important to have allies. I don't have to worry about a party that has people in South Australia who've called New South Wales farmers water thieves. And, you know, that's what Corey Bernardi's done in the past.
0: If either One Nation or the Independent wins, it'll be a first for Farah, which has only been coalition held for 75 years. Liberal hopes of retaining it rest with Reza Batowski, a community lawyer and Albury City Councillor.
6: What are people telling you in Albury are the big issues that are top of mind for them?
7: So obviously healthcare is front and centre.
0: Before Susan Lee, former Deputy Prime Minister and National Tim Fischer held Farah for 17 years. Under the coalition agreement, Lee's resignation has opened the door for the Nationals to contest Farah for the first time since 2001. Enter Army veteran Brad Robertson.
8: I just grew very much attracted to continuing to serve and look after my community.
0: The Nationals' new leader, Matt Canavan, heavily features in his campaign.
9: I think there's two tests on water at this election. The first is, are you going to oppose the Labor Party's buyback approach?
0: Another major issue of the by-election, Albury Hospital, struggling to serve 300,000 people from both New South Wales and Victoria. One Nation and the Liberals support a $558 million redevelopment now underway. But the Independent and the Nationals are demanding a new hospital.
8: My wife was diagnosed with cancer. The services weren't available here. Yeah. Not that she needed for her particular cancers. She was flown by the Royal Flying Doctor Service to Sydney because of the potential. She had numerous complications. Mm-hmm. My thoughts were of my wife having to travel hours for when minutes mattered.
0: If polls are correct and One Nation and the Independent emerge as the top two candidates on election night, the by-election's result will reverberate across Australia, a potentially seismic shift to Australia's political landscape. But for now, with the eyes of the nation on Farah, farmers here are taking the opportunity to have their voices heard in Canberra.
10: I don't think they realise the food chain or where it comes from. I've been telling my city friends to go to the supermarket. When you go, shut your eyes and just imagine the shelves empty and just imagine what that would be like, because that's what will happen in Australia.
0: Julia Bradley, Sky News.
11: And join Sky News this time next week for expert coverage of the seismic Farah by-election battle. Our chief anchor, Kieran Gilbert, will be leading our team of political heavy hitters live with all the big results and reactions 6 p.m. on May 9. Stick around on News Diet. Federal Liberal MP Zoe McKenzie is going to join me for more on the Nepean by-election.
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0: Sky News will be back after this short break.
1: We are waiting for results to start coming in from the Nepean by-election. This Victorian state contest is going to give us a good indication of where One Nation support is tracking in Victoria and how the Liberals are performing under leader Jess Wilson ahead of the state election in November. Joining me live now is the federal member for Flinders, Zoe McKenzie. You're the member for the overlapping federal seat there on the Mornington Peninsula at Liberal Party HQ for us tonight. How confident are the Liberals that you'll be able to hold on to Nepean tonight?
2: Look, what I do know is Anthony's done the most extraordinary job in the last few months. He's door-knocked over 4,000 homes. Jess Wilson has been with him almost every day. We've had every member of the Shadow Cabinet down over multiple days. Every day I see Georgia Crozier, I see Brad Rosewell, I see Brad Batten, I see Ben MacArthur. It's been fantastic because now they know this part of Victoria off by heart, which is just fantastic. They know exactly what we need and they've been out talking to people each and every day about, you know, what needs to change on the peninsula. So I am confident in the work that they have done, but obviously the count is yet to get underway properly, and then we'll see what we see tonight.
1: And so you've been out there. These are your constituents too. What are the big issues that you're hearing from voters on the ground?
2: It's always the Rosebud Hospital. It's a hospital that is much loved and much used, but has had really no infrastructure spend on it for decades now. Maternity closed in 2007 and surgery stopped altogether during COVID and was never restarted. It needs a massive upgrade, and only the Liberal Party, if it forms government at the end of this year, will be able to deliver it. So that $340 million promise is absolutely vital to our community. I am indeed a voter in this part of the electorate, so I very much want to see that done too. The other major one, of course, is roads. Our roads are horrendous. There was an announcement the other day of hundreds of millions of dollars for roads and indeed for transport. Well, guess what? None of it will come to us, and they won't. The trams and the buses and the trains, we barely have any buses down here as it is. I've got one bus that runs once an hour. And so the bus bonanza of the Victorian Labor Government won't benefit this part of Victoria either. The constant disregard of the Labor government for the peninsula is stunning. They've even stopped rebuilding the Flinders Pier, sort of 20% of the way through the job, which is stunning. They just packed up the barge and left 2 weeks ago to show us the full disdain that this Allan government has for the Southern Mornington Peninsula.
1: And then why, Zoe, do you think that so many long-time Liberal voters are being attracted to what One Nation is offering? I know you were making the case that One Nation couldn't deliver an upgrade for the Rosebud Hospital, but why do you think so many long-time supporters are shifting their vote?
2: So I think I had lots of conversations of pre-poll and indeed around the electorate with Anthony since summertime. And I think people have just lost faith that governments will deliver for them. The Rosebud Hospital in particular has been one that we committed to this election, this by-election, and indeed in 2022. And people go, well, then why didn't you do it? And you have to explain, but we didn't form government in 2022, and the Liberal Party's promise to rebuild the hospital, that didn't bind the Dan Andrews and then Jacinta Allen government. A lot of people don't actually understand how government works, and I put up a post on Facebook last night to explain to people that you actually need to form government to be able to implement your promises. And if people don't always have time to sort of think it through, and they go, well, I heard this, and you were going to do this, and then you're not going to do it. And it's kind of a verdict on all of us, right? All parties of government, that deep frustration of I'm not seeing change on the ground. And these last few months, in terms of inflation, in terms of fuel costs, when you have 83% of your electorate, which is mine of Flinders, which has no access to public transport, fuel costs are what determine the viability of your day. So it's been really difficult for my constituents through that period. They're desperate to see an improvement, and I've had to say to them quite clearly, I need you to vote for Anthony today, and then we need to get Jess in November to get a better government for Victoria. I think people are starting to understand that, but right now they want to send us all a message that they're not happy, with government failing to make their lives better now. And I understand that. I fully respect that frustration, but it's a job for us to do as a Liberal coalition to explain to people what we will do, what will change with Anthony's election today, I hope, and indeed with an election of a Jess Wilson government in November.
1: It's not just the One Nation challenge for the Liberals, is it, Zoe? You yourself know this so well. At the last federal election, you suffered a pretty big scare against a Teal-style candidate in Flinders. How do you believe the Liberals can grapple with, on the one hand, losing voters on the right flank, and on the other side, losing to a community-based independence?
2: So we need to explain much more clearly what a coalition government can and will deliver. I had a $2 million deal down here. I was promising the world we're going to fix Rosebud Hospital and get rid of jet skis. And I had to explain to people very patiently, you can't change laws relating to jet skis in Canberra, and you can't fix a state government hospital that's under the direction of the state government in Canberra. It has to be done by the state government that owns the hospital. So again, people were frustrated that they couldn't quite work out who to trust, who to believe, but we must explain to them the way the system works and how it can work for them so that their lives get better. I think we must do a much, much better job. I think in the olden days when it was a 40-40-20 vote, 40 Labor, 40 Coalition and 20 swinging voters, people got competence on either side, right? We only put up things that were constitutionally sound and possible on both sides. Now you see a kind of panoply of crazy suggestions like banning jet skis. And it's so interesting. We need to also explain what sits behind it. Like, my people were told, oh, it's all local money going into that Teal campaign. Nothing of the sort. And I saw one of their campaign directors today out at the polling booth in a Greens t-shirt, right? And everybody say, oh, no, we're all for small business. No, you're not. Your main guy, your main advisor is out there today in a Greens t-shirt. So we need to be more honest about what sits behind some of these campaigns, what people will be getting for their vote, and also what we will deliver for them and the time frame in which we will deliver. Jess has been quite clear that Rosebud Hospital rebuild will start in her first term of government, and we must get moving on it because people need it desperately. We can't keep driving 40 minutes up to Frankston, and that's without the traffic. Add summer traffic in it, and it's a better part of an hour and a half.
1: Zoe, just a quick final one. Do the Liberals need to be more honest and maybe apologetic about the chaos we've seen over the last few years inside the Victorian branch? It seemed from afar to look like a bit of a mess at times, fights over pre-selection, internal legal battles. Do you guys need to have a bit of a mea culpa too?
2: Oh, absolutely right. Nothing turns people off than disunity. When they see us disagreeing internally, when they see us hopping around our leading roles, it's deeply frustrating. But may I say, the response I have seen on the streets of Nepean to Jess Wilson are amazing. There is a natural warmth and empathy. People are really keen to meet her, to have a chat. She is so normal and engaging and humble and charming and fun and bright and driven. It's fantastic to be in and around that conversation between Jess and the constituents of Nepean. It's fantastic.
1: Zoe McKenzie, really appreciate your insights tonight. Thank you.
2: Thanks, Tony.
1: Well, Donald Trump has rejected Iran's latest peace proposal, insisting the regime is asking for things he can't agree to. His comments came on the way to his first rally since the attempt on his life last weekend. Washington correspondent Jonathan Kersley filed this report.
3: This was the president back in campaign mode at a place called the Villages in Florida, dubbed the world's largest retirement community. He was there to spruik his policies to help seniors, but it became a traditional Trump rally address. But there was a theme throughout it, cost of living and the war with Iran. With the midterms looming, petrol prices are at a four-year high. A new poll by The Washington Post, ABC America and Ipsos says 61% of Americans believe launching the strikes on Iran was a mistake. The president doesn't think so, and he's adamant the job is not done yet.
4: They're not coming through with the kind of deal that we have to have, and we're going to get this thing done properly. We're not going to leave early and then have the problem arise in three more years.
3: The commander-in-chief also reflected on the attempt on his life of almost a week ago.
5: You know, I shouldn't be here. There was just an attempt, I won't use the word, an attempt, they say, on my life. I should be indoors at a secure facility where I can quietly, beautifully, and safely play out my term, destroying everything that comes in our way, like bad countries that want to get nuclear weapons. We'll take care of them.
3: On day 60 of the conflict with Iran, the president told Congress hostilities have ended. It's largely a legal maneuver, as under America's War Power Act, the president has 60 days to seek authorization from Congress. It's a resolution President Trump says is unconstitutional. Still, he is leaving the door open to taking further military action, warning Iran still poses a threat to America. The regime put forward its latest peace proposal through mediators Pakistan, and it was rejected by President Trump.
5: They've made strides, but I'm not sure if they ever get there. The leadership is very disjointed. It's got 2 to 3 groups, maybe 4, and it's a very disjointed leadership. And with that being said, they all want to make a deal, but they're all messed up.
3: The president says Iran is asking for something he cannot agree to.
6: New strikes on Iran.
5: Why would I tell you that?
3: The key sticking points remain Iran's nuclear enrichment program and the reopening of the Strait of Hormuz. Al Jazeera reports the regime wants all hostilities to end and there to be a vow not to start them again. It also wants the American blockade of Iranian ports lifted to improve negotiations. Iran's Revolutionary Guard says it will enforce new rules in waters near the country's coastline to make them a source of security and prosperity for the region. But clearly, Donald Trump thinks Iran's leadership is fractured.
5: It's a very disjointed, unfriendly leadership, unfriendly to each other. They're not getting along. They come back, one says one thing, one says another. They're very confused. Obviously, their country has been, frankly, decimated. Their Navy is gone, their Air Force is gone. Many of their soldiers, unfortunately, are gone. They've got to come up with the right deal. At this moment, I'm not satisfied with what they're doing.
3: Iran's foreign minister says his country remains open to diplomatic options, but wants the United States to change what he calls its expansionist approach and threatening rhetoric. When it comes to President Trump's frustrations with Europe, well, it's not rhetoric, it's actions. He's been frustrated by what he perceives as a lack of support from Europe for America's war with Iran and warned the US could pull troops out of Germany. Germany's Chancellor Merz said the United States had been humiliated by Iran, and now the Pentagon has announced 5,000 US troops are going to be removed from the country, and Donald Trump has indicated other US troops could be pulled out of other European nations.
1: After the break, you're going to have your sports headlines, including Whiteboard Gate. The Brisbane Lions left embarrassed after team secrets were leaked online.
0: Sky News will be back after this short break.

0: Time for your Fox Sports update with Jared Pollard. A big win for the Lions.
1: Sure was, yeah. Brisbane have completely outclassed the Bombers in a percentage-boosting 64-point win. The gulf between the sides was immediately evident. The Lions kicking six of the first seven goals. Brisbane already 33 points up at halftime before piling on 7-1 in the third quarter. Kai Lohman, the beneficiary.
2: Right, really wasn't ready for it. Reveal was. Whatever came his way, it does look like they have been stung into action. Forward handball, Rayner, Dunkley, it's Lohman's turn. Kicked a goal earlier, and now he might be setting one up. Fletcher got the call from Neil, already has one today, into the pocket. Rayner, he does, he gives, and Lohman.
1: Brisbane's forwards cashing in at Marvel Stadium. Lohman, Zach Bailey and Logan Morris all kicked four each. The Lions fell 2 points short of their biggest ever win over Essendon. Meantime, there was a little bit of embarrassment for Brisbane with a whiteboard listing the strengths and weaknesses of Essendon players leaked from inside Brisbane's training facility. The image was taken and shared by the parent of a junior footballer.
3: I'm not going to comment about what was written on that whiteboard because from our perspective, it's private information. You know, somebody illegally took photos of information that was on a whiteboard and then decided to make a hero of themselves and put it out in the public domain. And we've been doing it for 9 years. We've been writing the strengths and vulnerabilities of opposition players up on a whiteboard. That man was there with his children, using our facility, and he decides to do that because he's an Essendon supporter and be a hero. I think that's really disappointing.
4: They do that for every team, I imagine. But I think it's a problem for them to deal with, not for us. I wouldn't want that coming out of our building.
1: Notes were written by Brisbane's younger players as a method of learning about their opposition. Among the weaknesses, Zach Merritt was labelled selfish, while former Lion Jackson Pryor had his partner's name listed as a strength. The Canberra Raiders are back in the winner's circle after defeating the Titans 28-12 on the Gold Coast. Returning star Simi Sasungi scored twice as last year's minor premiers grabbed their fourth win of 2026.
5: Phil Sami and Bo Fermo were celebrating milestone matches on the Gold Coast, but it was a returning Raider who got the party started.
6: Simi Sasungi says, I've got one.
5: Siali Fayomani dropped his lollies with the line wide open, and Kaya Weeks made him pay by serving up Sasungi's second.
6: Weeks offloading. Sasungi has two.
5: Not content with setting up tries, Weeks grabbed one himself.
6: Kaya, you know.
5: But Sami soon crossed the stripe for the Coasters to make it 16-6 at half-time.
6: Sami slides through!
5: Ethan Sanders' floating pass extended the Raiders' advantage not long after the break.
6: Kamali!
5: Jaden Campbell gave the Titans a sniff with this well-timed grubber.
6: Oh, that's exquisite. Beautiful.
5: But it would ultimately prove a bridge too far. Seb Chris's intercept sealing a 28-12 verdict and Canberra's seventh straight win over the Titans.
6: There's his first four-pointer of the season.
5: Stephen Russo, Fox Sports News.
1: Manly Sea Eagles half Jamal Fogarty has been ruled out of their clash with the Panthers due to a groin strain. It means 19-year-old rising star Joey Walsh is set to make his NRL starting debut at Combank Stadium on Sunday evening. Interim coach Kieran Foran hopeful Fogarty's injury is only short term.
7: Jamal won't play. We sort of gave him up until captain's run to just see how he was going to, pull up. But yeah, look, Joey's he's been prepared and ready to go, and I'm really excited for young Joey tomorrow night. It's going to be great for him. He's very relaxed about it. He knows what he's got to do, and I know the guys are super excited to get out on the field with him.
1: All that and more on Fox Sports News 500 tonight. Back to you, Trudy.
0: Yeah, it's good to see the Raiders get up. I might be a little biased here in Canberra. Thanks, Jared. Stay with us after the break. We'll keep you right across the Nepean by-election. Michael Kroger and Stephen Conroy will join me to break down the crucial test for the Victorian Liberals.
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0: The count continues in the Nepean by-election. Can the Liberals fend off a surging One Nation? A win for One Nation tonight could buoy the party's hopes heading into the Farah by-election just 1 week away. And President Donald Trump has rejected Iran's latest proposal for peace.
1: Live on Sky News Australia, this is Newsnight.
0: Welcome to Newsnight and our special coverage of the Nepean by-election. I'm Trudy McIntosh. Thanks for joining us. Tonight we're bringing you all the results and reaction from this crucial Victorian state by-election. It's the first real test for Pauline Hanson's One Nation in the state of Victoria, and it's a significant scene-setter for the state election, which will be held in November. On paper, the Liberals should be easily holding the seat of Nepean. The margin sits at 6.4%. But the sudden resignation of MP Sam Groth, combined with a surging One Nation, mean tonight we're in for a real battle. The results are set to reverberate across the state. If One Nation scores significant swings away from the Liberals in their direction, it will be a game changer for the Victorian Liberals and their path back to power at November's state election. Let's kick off our coverage with Victorian state political reporter Georgie Dickerson, who's at Liberal HQ for us. We've got more people flowing in behind you now, the party getting underway. We're still waiting for those first results, though, to start coming in.
2: Yes, that's right, Trudy. More people flowing in, and unfortunately we haven't seen those first votes flow in and the results just yet. But what we do have is an update from the Victoria Electoral Commission, and we were anticipating that the two-party preferred vote would be Anthony Marsh, the Liberal candidate, and Darren Herkus, the One Nation candidate. Obviously, we're expecting this to be a tight race between those two. Instead, the Victoria Electoral Commission has made the decision to have a two-candidate preferred vote, and this will be with Anthony Marsh and the independent candidate Tracy Hutchison. This is going to make having a result a little more difficult tonight, as they will not change that vote tonight. It will stay as that two candidate preferred tonight until we see those results flow in, and then potentially tomorrow it is likely that will then change to the two-party preferred vote with One Nation and the Liberal Party. So we're really going to be looking at those primary votes tonight. If they're soaring here for the Liberal Party, that would spell positive news for them. In terms of where the preferences are going to flow for the parties, Darren Herkus had listed himself number one, the Libertarian Peter Angelico number two, the Liberal Party three. For the Liberals, it was a similar feat. Liberal number one, the Libertarian number two, One Nation number three. Tracy Hutchison, she did not have any preferences listed on her how to vote card, so we're not entirely sure exactly where her results will flow just yet. So we are still waiting for those first results to trickle in. Now, as I mentioned, 55% of people had already cast their votes in this election during the pre-poll. A number of those pre-polls, the major centre, the Rosebud Centre, where thousands of those votes were cast, have actually been taken to Port Melbourne, and that's where they will be counted. So it could take a little longer to receive the results of those votes tonight. But it is going to be a tight race here tonight in the Nepean electorate. This election by-election was sparked by the resignation of first-term MP and the former Deputy Liberal Leader Sam Groth. It should be a safe Liberal seat. He won it on a margin of 6.4% in the 2022 election, and the only time that this seat has been held in other hands was Labor in 2018. So it's going to be one to watch. It's certainly going to be a real test of Jess Wilson's leadership, who came into the role of opposition leader at the end of last year. We've obviously seen this rise in One Nation, so it's going to be a litmus test to see if that rise that we have seen in the polling translates to real votes on the ground. I was speaking to voters and I asked them about what they made of this rise in One Nation. Do you think the Liberals have done enough to get in again?
3: Quite possibly, yes. I think the changeover with the work that's going to happen at the hospital will be great.
4: I think the two major parties are in for a bit of a shock. No one believes in politicians anymore, and that's the problem.
5: I think Liberals will still take it, but I think there'll just be a secondary vote, really, to show how scary it is for Liberals everywhere.
6: I voted for one that could actually achieve something because they're in a party that's big enough.
2: In terms of what the major players have promised this electorate, the Rosebud Hospital is something that many voters want to see addressed. It's a more than 60-year-old facility. The Liberals have committed $340 million to fix it. One Nation has said that they want to go down a private-public partnership. There were fears that this meant privatising the hospital. They've said that those rumours are not true. It will remain in public hands. Independent Tracy Hutchison, when I spoke to her, she said she was born in the Rosebud Hospital. She says it desperately needs an upgrade. The median age here is 51 years old, but the majority of the population is over 65 years old, meaning that access to healthcare is vitally important for this electorate. Potholes is another one. Also, the housing crisis here in the electorate is something that so many people want to see addressed. So, Trudy, we're still waiting for those first votes to trickle in, but it's certainly going to be an interesting contest here tonight.
0: Yeah, it can be a frustrating time on election nights as we wait for the count to start being updated online. We'll come to you as soon as we have any numbers and you'll bring us more reaction shortly. I want to go now to the former Victorian Liberal Party President, Michael Kroger. Michael, great to see you. Thanks for coming on to our by-election coverage tonight.
7: Pleasure.
0: What are you hearing from the Liberals about the chances of holding Nepean tonight?
7: Look, we're expecting to hold the seat tonight, although it won't surprise if there's a swing against us for quite a number of reasons. I mean, we got 48.11% at the election in 2022. OK, 10% of that's gone. It's gone to One Nation. We know why. I think there's two other reasons why our primary vote will be down. Sam Groth outperformed the Liberal vote significantly at the 2022 election. He had about a 5% personal vote. So if you knock off a couple for that, you get down to mid-30s, somewhere around there. And I suppose the wildcard factor is people who are protest voting, who are unhappy with the major parties, they can't vote against Labor, so they sort of see us as a, you know, sort of nominal party to vote against. So, look, to put a number on it, if we got less than 33%, that would be disappointing. If we got more than 36, I think that would be a good result in an environment which is hostile to the two major parties. I think one of the things that's come out of it, even if there is a slight swing against us, is I think there's been a very good reaction on the ground to Jess Wilson, and that augurs well for November.
0: Yeah, I've heard that too, that people say anecdotally, oh, I like you, Jess Wilson, but maybe don't share the same view of the candidate running, Anthony Marsh. What's your assessment on him? You point out that Sam Groth did have that personal factor. He triggered a by-election. People don't like having to go to the polls so close to the state election. Was it a mistake to select Anthony Marsh? I know there's been some disquiet over that.
7: Look, there's obviously, you know, let me tell you, having been to pre-selections for 50 years, there's always an aggrieved group of people. Whoever wins, whatever party it is, there are people unhappy say you picked the wrong person, man or woman. I mean, that's par for the course. There's never been a pre-selection where people say, everyone says you picked the right person. Look, he's a well-known former mayor. I'm told he's performed exceptionally well. He's quite popular down there. Obviously, you know, another factor is people don't like going to a by-election in these circumstances, which is another reason why our vote will be down a bit. But look, I'm told he's done exceptionally well on the ground, and if he wins, I'm sure he'll be a very good member. So, you know, that's why people are, you know, poking holes at the coalition. You've got to find someone to be against, and tonight it happens to be us, which is why I think, you know, anything above 36 is a pretty good result when you put those three or four factors at play. If you can't vote against the Allen government, well, vote against the other party you're unhappy with. You know, it's all that mob, the elites and the institutions running Victoria. If you've got a grievance, you'll tend to vote for the Independent, the Greens or One Nation. You know, One Nation are very carefully sort of said Liberal, Labor, Uni Party, Tweedledum, Tweedledee, same thing, etc. So that's, in a bizarre sense, that sort of being the party which is the only one of the two major parties running, that's worked mildly against us in this by-election.
0: How existential do you think the threat is at the moment posed by One Nation? We've seen that surge in the polls. Liberals I've been speaking to today saying, well, have a look at what happened with Reform in the UK. They surged in the polls. That's come off a bit. And the hope from senior Liberals I spoke to is that the same will happen with One Nation. What's your assessment?
7: Well, obviously, that's the hope and that's what we all, you know, believe will happen. I think as you get closer to election, you drill down into finite policies. The problem with One Nation is they have no economic policy. I mean, they're a grievance party, and that's great. People have every right to vote for them, have every right to be upset. Hanson's been very consistent on mass immigration. She gets great plaudits for that. I fully understand that. You can't be a serious party of government without an economic policy, and that's why those nutters at the Greens, fanatics of the left, can't get more than 12 or 13%. I mean, they're stuck on that number because they have no serious economic policy, no serious economic spokesman. Until One Nation get a serious economic policy, they're only going to continue to be a grievance party, albeit those grievances are pretty loud and strong at the minute. They'll probably get 20% plus tonight. I'd be surprised if they didn't get to 20. So, you know, those grievances are loud. But when you get closer to an election and... This is very different to South Australia, where there was no doubt about the government not changing. Here, there's a big chance of the government changing. And at the end of the day, you've got to say to people, you vote for One Nation, you're more likely to help Jacinda Allen get re-elected if you don't vote for Jess Wilson and the Liberal Party. So I would think their vote will come off. But long term, you know, One Nation can't succeed without an economic policy. And it's no good saying, Tracy, it's no good saying, oh, we've got our economic policies on our website, as if it's the obligation of the electorate to go and read the website of One Nation. No, you've got to sell your policies to people. There's no obligation on the punter to go out there and spend a few hours reading your website. If you haven't got a spokesman on economics out there every day beating the drum on your policy, well, don't expect to get beyond a protest vote. So One Nation are beyond that in a sense, because they've got serious policies on whether people agree or disagree. They've got serious policies on rural policy and immigration, and they're big issues in Australian politics today.
0: But, Michael, what does it say about the state of dysfunction within the Victorian Liberal branch that a 6% seat, notionally safe blue ribbon Liberal seat, is considered so at risk tonight? What does that say about how bad things have gone wrong in Victoria?
7: Well, I don't think at the end of the day that's a defining factor. I mean, has it helped? No, of course not. The dislocation in the last 3 years has been very, very unhelpful, and you don't need to be Albert Einstein to know that. But in the end, it doesn't affect really people's day-to-day life. I mean, if you want to look at what's really happening in Australian politics today, you just have a look at this article on page 9 of the Herald Sun today. Right. Despite the fact that people say, oh, yes, debt is a problem. No, it's not a vote changing issue at the minute. You look at this poll, which says even if people think debt's a problem, you say to people, do you think the fuel rebate should continue for ad infinitum? 70%+ people say yes. And what's that? 10% people say no. And it's the same for... the energy rebates, 70+ are saying, yes, it should continue. Less than 10 say no. What does that tell you? It tells you the issue, the defining issue in this election and every election in Australia today is the cost of living. People have got no money. They haven't got $20 in their back pocket, a lot of people, which is why they're voting. It's why they're voting for One Nation. It's a protest vote against the establishment. It's a loss of trust in the institutions, government, unions, business. People basically saying, you're all the same, you've stuffed up the country, I don't have any money, all the promises you've made, including Chris Bowen's $275, blah, blah, blah, none of that's helped. I'm in a worse position than I was at the time of the last election, therefore I'm going to vote for a protest party. I'm voting for One Nation. So that's the state of play in Australia. This Victorian election, I fear, it may become a little bit like the federal election. Albanese won that election by not caring about debt or deficit, just buy the election. Just throw money at people and buy the election. And you're seeing a rerun of that in Victoria at the minute. It's exactly what Jacinda Allen's doing. Free public transport, then half-price public transport. She's spending like a drunken sailor. And because debt and deficit are not the issue they were 20 years ago... people say, I'll grab the money. In a choice between paying off debt and grabbing the money, they'll grab the money, which is what they did in May last year.
0: Michael, I want to get your reaction too. I'm just seeing the first results start to come in here for Nepean from the Victorian Electoral Commission. Only around 2,000 votes or so in. We're still in very early territory here, but let's have a look at the vote share. The Liberals are in front here, 33% for the primaries for the Liberal candidate. Then the next highest, 24% for Tracy Hutchinson, the independent, and then Darren Herkus from One Nation sitting at 20%. I know it's early. You've been asked these questions many times early on in election night coverage. Will you be Liberals will be happy to see that in the early numbers the Liberals are in front?
7: Well, you're no surprise. I mean, I've said to you the range is 33 to, you know, 36, 37, somewhere around there. It depends where that booth is. I've seen another booth in Rosebud where our primary vote is under 30, which is again to be expected because that's a lower income area of the electorate. So it depends where that booth comes from as to whether that's a good result or a poor result. But, you know, our vote will be in the 30s. I mean, it can't possibly be higher than 40, even though we got 48 at the last election for the reasons I explained earlier. So, you know, mid-30s, somewhere around there. And then, of course, if the independent with the Greens' preferences get above One Nation, then you hope that we get enough One Nation preferences to beat the independent. That's the theory. Greens come fourth. They preference the independent, but we get enough of One Nation's preferences to get over the line. And that all depends on One Nation voters, whether they think they prefer a Liberal or another Teal. And what we can't afford in Australian politics are any more Teals, quite frankly.
0: And, Michael, give us your assessment on the preference issue. You know, John Howard set the standard back in the day, put One Nation last. Angus Taylor, the federal leader, the other day saying, you know, it's One Nation is the least worst option. You've got to have a reconsideration about these things. Where do you think the Libs should go on that?
7: Well, I think that's right. I mean, the default position of putting One Nation last was right at the time. I think things are very different now. Now you've got a Greens party which is anti-Semitic and extreme left. Whatever you thought about the Greens 20 years ago, they are more an environmental party. The Bob Browns, the descendants of Bob Brown, Christine Milne, Dina Talley, etc., they were more an environmental party. Now you have a radical left-wing Marxist party. So could you put One Nation behind the Greens? No way in the world you could do that. No, the self-respecting Liberal Party can't put One Nation behind the Greens. That would be absurd. Can you put them ahead of Labor? Well, again, 20 years ago, Labor were led by moderate people like Beazley, Simon Crean, Kevin Rudd. Now you've got a hard left Labor government led by Albanese. You've got an extremist in Tony Burke and the fellow traveller in Penny Wong running immigration and foreign affairs defence policy. This is a hard left Labor government. Can you put One Nation in front of them? Of course you have to. Of course you have to. So you, by default, you have to put Greens last, Labor second last, and then you decide after that. But should One Nation be ahead of those two? Of course they should be. In some seats, these decisions might be taken locally. But I love the fact, Tracy, that there's all this concentration, oh, will the Liberal Party preference One Nation? Well, where are the same people asking the Labor Party, are you preferencing the Greens? Why is it always us that's asked, oh, are you preferencing One Nation? The question is to Labor, to Albanese, to Wong, to Burke, to Jacinda Allen, why are you preferencing this anti-Semitic, extreme left Marxist party, the Greens, before the Liberal Party? That should be the question the journalists should be asking, because I think the Greens have become the most offensive, most extreme party in Australian politics today. So if you're asking me, should One Nation be ahead of Labor and the Greens? Yeah. Of course they should at the state election. Of course they should. And anyone thinks otherwise is barking up the wrong tree.
0: Michael Kroeger, we'll have your usual sparring partner, Stephen Conroy, joining us later in the hour. We can take that up with him.
7: Thanks so much for your insights now.
0: We're going to take a... When he gets... Exactly. You can warm him up for me. We're going to take a quick break now. After the break, we'll be back to the Liberal HQ, get the latest from there about how they are seeing these early numbers.
8: Sky News will be back after this short break.

0: Sky News will be back after this short break.
1: Thanks for joining us for our continuing coverage of the Nepean by-election in Victoria. We've got some of the first numbers to show you an early indication of how things are tracking in this seat. We'll bring those numbers on the screen. You can see here, Anthony Marsh, the Liberal, in front at the moment. This is the primary vote with 4% counted, a 33% primary for the Liberals. It is then the independent Tracy Hutchinson coming in second at around 24%. Darren Herkus for One Nation in third there at 20.7. As to where these votes are coming from, as you heard from Michael Kroger before the break, that is important to tell you what types of booths this vote is coming from. Blair Gowrie, we've got numbers in from. We also have numbers from Rye, where that Liberal Party function is being held tonight. Also early numbers in from Waterfall Gully. So that's some of the early numbers we have in, way too early to get a sense of how this contest is going to play out. Earlier, I was joined by Liberal MP Zoe McKenzie. She holds the overlapping federal seat of Flinders there on the Mornington Peninsula. It's a party grappling with how to deal with this fight with One Nation on the right and also dealing with community independence. This was Zoe McKenzie's assessment.
2: Anthony's done the most extraordinary job in the last few months. He's door knocked over 4,000 homes. Jess Wilson has been with him almost every day. We've had every member of the shadow cabinet down over multiple days. Every day I see Georgia Crozier, I see Brad Rosewell, I see Brad Batten, I see Ben MacArthur. It's been fantastic.
1: What are the big issues that you're hearing from voters on the ground?
2: It's always the Rosebud Hospital. It's a hospital that is much loved and much used, but has had really no infrastructure spend on it for decades now. Maternity closed in 2007 and surgery stopped altogether during COVID and was never restarted. It needs a massive upgrade, and only the Liberal Party, if it forms government at the end of this year, will be able to deliver it. So that $340 million promise is absolutely vital to our community. It's been really difficult for my constituents through that period. They're desperate to see an improvement, and I've had to say to them quite clearly, I need you to vote for Anthony today, and then we need to get Jess in November to get a better government for Victoria.
1: Well, let's go back now to Georgie Dickerson at Liberal HQ for us this evening. Georgie, what have you got for us?
3: Yeah, I'm joined here by the member for Caulfield, David Southwick. Obviously, David, we're just seeing these initial results coming in, but it is positive news for Anthony Marsh so far. What do you make of these initial votes that we are seeing?
4: Look, early numbers, and I think this was always going to be a really close by-election. Nobody wanted to be here. Of course, people were really angry at the fact that we had Sam resign, the way that it all happened. And also, people are really angry at Jacinta Allen. And so I think these votes today say that people absolutely want change of government, and for us it's really important to ensure that voters know that we're in their corner, we're fighting for them each and every day, and that's what we'll continue to do. We always knew that this by-election was going to be really, really tough. The thing about it as well is Jacinta Allen isn't on the ballot paper, so people couldn't take their frustrations out on Jacinta Allen, so again, the vote was always going to spray and make it really difficult for us going forward.
3: What did you make of that move?

0: been out and about and really showing voters that she wants this job. She's desperate for this job and she wants to be Victoria's next Premier. And we've had so many of our colleagues that have been out as well supporting the team. We really know that we are united, we're focused, and I think that's what voters need to understand, that they can have every bit of confidence that the Liberal Party will deliver the kind of united team that is focused on Victorians and fixing the mess that we're currently in.
1: What do you make of this rise that we have seen in One Nation from the polling that we have seen? Obviously, at the moment, Tracy Hutchison is slightly ahead, but too early to depict. But are you concerned? Speaking to a lot of voters myself, many people say they are fed up with the major parties. They want to turn to someone else. That's why many people that we have spoken to say that they are going to vote for One Nation. Is that a real concern for you, not just this by-election, but obviously in the next 7 months leading to the state election in November?
0: Yeah, look, I think Victorians need to understand that we will be a party. We will be a government that listens to them, and there is a frustration because the government have stopped listening, and Victorians know that. You know, we see a government that's desperate, and Victorians see a Premier that is just absolutely not doing what Victorians need. This should be a great state. We don't have the confidence here. We don't have the investment in this state. People are walking away, and we know that the confidence, the hope that the Liberals offer is certainly something that we want to ensure that people know that that's what we'll provide. Our roads, when you drive up on the peninsula, you see the potholes, you see the need for those changes, the crime that we're seeing on the streets at the moment, the fact that we can't get into housing. The homeless situation here on the peninsula is something that a lot of people have been raising with me. And, of course, the health system. And that's been a big issue in terms of the Rosebud Hospital, building that hospital.
1: Yeah, we've obviously seen the Liberals commit that $340 million to the Rosebud Hospital. Overall, obviously, this is just really a small test in the lead-up to the state election.
0: Yeah.
1: Can the public be confident that the Liberal Party is a united team? It's obviously been a tumultuous few years for the Liberal Party with multiple different leaders. Can they be confident that the Liberals will be united if they are to be elected come November?
0: Well, I think that's a really fair point. And as I say, the one takeaway from me in this by-election has been the fact of our team that have united together. We have one focus, one team, one dream, and as is to ensure we have a great state that it should be, and the only way to do that is to change the government and get that fresh start. And Jess Wilson is that fresh face, is that person that is determined to do that. And he's fighting for Victoria and fighting for Victorians. And I think that's what we absolutely need at the moment. We need that hope, we need that confidence, we need that new mojo that Victoria has lost. And I think that that certainly for me is so important and has been seen over those last few weeks. And I tell you what, Jess Wilson has fought for every single vote in the last couple of weeks, and she will fight for every single Victorian in the lead up to November.
1: Thanks so much for that, David. So, Trudy, that is David Southwick there, the member for Caulfield. And this is certainly, as we just mentioned, that this is just a taste of some of the votes. 5% of the votes, that's all we've received so far, but it is spelling positive news so far for Anthony Marsh. Tracy Hutchison is also up there. We are expecting Tracy at her function to speak in a short time. She's expected to enter that function there to speak to her people that have helped her hand out over the past 2 weeks on the polling booth. So it's certainly going to be an interesting night here in the Nepean by-election, Trudy.
2: Yeah, lots to keep an eye on. Georgie Dickerson there, thank you. I want to show you these pictures we've been seeing in the bottom of our screen. This is the One Nation function here. Darren Herkus, the candidate for One Nation. He says he voted for the Liberals last time, but he was feeling disaffected, so much so deciding to run for One Nation at this state by-election. He's a civil engineer running a manufacturing business, trying to tap into that major party dissatisfaction that people aren't happy necessarily with the Labor state government. They're vying for a fourth term in office at the November election. And on the other hand, people frustrated with the Liberals as well, essentially tarring the major parties with the same brush. I wanted to just give you an update too on the latest numbers we have in. It's early days here in the count, around 5.5% of the vote in at this stage. The Liberals are still in front on the primary vote, around 31% now, so that's come down slightly. Tracy Hutchinson still sitting second at 23.9. She's the community-style Teal Independent, a former ABC journalist, and Darren Herkus, this function you can see here, coming in third on the primaries at 22.6. Well, we're keeping a very close eye on the numbers as they come in. We'll be back to Michael Kroger. We'll hear from Stephen Conroy coming up as well, and I'll speak to the One Nation Victorian Party president too.

0: coming up. I want to get turn our attention now to what's been happening over in the United Kingdom. Fresh speculations over the leadership of Keir Starmer, as reports suggest prominent Labour figures are ready to formally challenge the Prime Minister. Ali Fortescue has the details.
1: The papers are absolutely awash with stories about leadership plots, challenges to the Prime Minister. The Guardian says that Andy Burnham could be back in Westminster challenging the Prime Minister within weeks. The Times talks about a plot for anyone but Angela Rayner. The Telegraph talks about Wes Streeting, his team, believing he has more than 80 MPs backing him and he could launch a leadership challenge. I don't need to tell you that you don't need to believe everything you read in the papers. In fact, Wes Streeting has texted a group of Labour MPs, I can reveal, saying there is currently an industry in fishing expeditions by lobby journalists at the moment. Don't feed it. It undermines all of us fighting elections locally. So he is trying to dampen down that speculation about a leadership bid. Allies of Wes Streeting, though, do say that while he might not be plotting, he has been planning in case things do unravel. And look, so much focus has been on those May elections. There is a live conversation about what happens after May. It is not an exaggeration to say that many MPs in the Labour Party do not think that Keir Starmer will be the man to lead them into the next election. It is not clear to me, though, right now that any MPs do believe that they have the more than 80 MPs that they would need to back them in any leadership challenge. People do say that, is this the right moment? Keir Starmer is definitely seen by many in the party to have done well on Iran. Is this the right moment for a new leader? And the fact that no one is obvious, there is no obvious successor, there is no one that everyone is obviously coalescing around, it is a factor as well. But a few days out, 5 or so days out from the local elections, these are not the headlines you want. There might be some better news from the Prime Minister, though, from Steve Reid, the Housing Minister, who has been writing in the Times. He says loyalty is important and we need to stick together. So the Housing Minister backing the Prime Minister there, but plenty of speculation, and don't expect it to stop anytime soon, of who would replace Keir Starmer in the event of a leadership challenge.
0: Funding is flowing back into the US Department of Homeland Security as a partial government shutdown ends. The new DHS secretary is dealing with the fallout, including an exodus of workers.
2: On Thursday, lawmakers ended a 76-day government shutdown that stopped paychecks across the Department of Homeland Security.
3: Was this DHS funding shutdown worth it?
4: I think you have to ask Republicans those questions.
2: Democrats and Republicans are once again blaming each other. But the reality is the shutdown created long-term problems for DHS.
5: What was taking place was tearing Homeland all together, from the Coast Guard all the way down to ICE and everybody in between. Just TSA, we lost almost 8% of the workforce.
2: Thousands of workers were forced to find new jobs after several missed paychecks. In fact, TSA alone lost more than 1,100 workers during the shutdown.
5: There will be ripple effects for months. It'll take us roughly 6 months to get caught up just from the backlog.
2: The shutdown stemmed from a deep disagreement over funding ICE and Border Patrol that started after two ICE-involved fatal shootings in Minneapolis.
6: ICE out! ICE out!
2: Democrats wouldn't vote to fund DHS without major ICE reforms, but Republicans are poised to pass funding without Democratic support through a process called budget reconciliation.
7: This will relieve pressure from the Department of Homeland Security. We were not going to have lines at TSA. Everybody will get their paychecks now. We'll get moving forward.
2: And Secretary Mark Wayne Mullen said a top priority is getting airports fully staffed again in time for the World Cup crowds this summer.
0: Donald Trump has rejected Iran's latest peace proposal, insisting the regime is asking for things he can't agree to. His comments came on the way to his first rally since the attempt on his life last weekend. Washington correspondent Jonathan Kersley filed this report.
8: This was the president back in campaign mode at a place called the Villages in Florida, dubbed the world's largest retirement community. He was there to spruik his policies to help seniors, but it became a traditional Trump rally address. But there was a theme throughout it: cost of living and the war with Iran. With the midterms looming, petrol prices are at a four-year high. A new poll by The Washington Post, ABC America and Ipsos says 61% of Americans believe launching the strikes on Iran was a mistake. The president doesn't think so, and he's adamant the job is not done yet.
9: They're not coming through with the kind of deal that we have to have, and we're going to get this thing done properly. We're not going to leave early and then have the problem arise in three more years.
8: The commander-in-chief also reflected on the attempt on his life of almost a week ago.
10: You know, I shouldn't be here. There was just an attempt, I won't use the word, an attempt, they say, on my life. I should be indoors at a secure facility where I can quietly, beautifully, and safely play out my term, destroying everything that comes in our way, like bad countries that want to get nuclear weapons. We'll take care of them.
8: On day 60 of the conflict with Iran, the president told Congress hostilities have ended. It's largely a legal maneuver, as under America's War Power Act, the president has 60 days to seek authorization from Congress. It's a resolution President Trump says is unconstitutional. Still, he is leaving the door open to taking further military action, warning Iran still poses a threat to America. The regime put forward its latest peace proposal through mediators Pakistan, and it was rejected by President Trump.
10: They've made strides, but I'm not sure if they ever get there. The leadership is very disjointed. It's got two to three groups, maybe four, and it's a very disjointed leadership. And with that being said, they all want to make a deal, but they're all messed up.
8: The president says Iran is asking for something he cannot agree to.
11: New strikes on Iran.
10: Why would I tell you that?
8: The key sticking points remain Iran's nuclear enrichment program and the reopening of the Strait of Hormuz. Al Jazeera reports the regime wants all hostilities to end and there to be a vow not to start them again. It also wants the American blockade of Iranian ports lifted to improve negotiations. Iran's Revolutionary Guard says it will enforce new rules in waters near the country's coastline to make them a source of security and prosperity for the region. But clearly, Donald Trump thinks Iran's leadership is fractured.
10: It's a very disjointed, unfriendly leadership, unfriendly to each other. They're not getting along. They come back, one says one thing, one says another. They're very confused. Obviously, their country has been, frankly, decimated. Their Navy is gone, their Air Force is gone. Many of their soldiers, unfortunately, are gone. They've got to come up with the right deal. At this moment, I'm not satisfied with what they're doing.
8: Iran's foreign minister says his country remains open to diplomatic options, but wants the United States to change what he calls its expansionist approach and threatening rhetoric. When it comes to President Trump's frustrations with Europe, well, it's not rhetoric, it's actions. He's been frustrated by what he perceives as a lack of support from Europe for America's war with Iran and warned the US could pull troops out of Germany. Germany's Chancellor Merz said the United States had been humiliated by Iran, and now the Pentagon has announced 5,000 US troops are going to be removed from the country, and Donald Trump has indicated other US troops could be pulled out of other European nations.
0: Now, returning to the count in Nepean, that state by-election in Victoria, the numbers at the moment, we've got about 8% of the vote counted. The Liberals ahead on primary, sitting at around 33%. That is well down in terms of where the primary has been for the Liberal Party. I want to bring in now, again, the Australian's Victorian political editor, Anthony Galloway. Anthony, you've been able to look through some of these numbers, speaking to your sources. What's your read on the early count?
12: Oh, so far, some signs of relief have been reaped at the moment. It's definitely not over, but you'd have to see it, say, if One Nation stuck at a primary vote of around 21-22%, that they can't get there. And then the other independent, Tracy Hutchinson, is actually ahead of One Nation on 25%. So despite the Liberals, you know, taking this huge hit on their primary vote from 48% to around 32%, if all the primaries stuck at around this, you'd have to say they would be in the box seat on preferences to get over the line. We don't know how those preferences are going to spray. One Nation has preferenced Liberals, but One Nation voters notoriously spray everywhere, that, you know, around 60, 70, 75% historically. And then Hutchinson was running an open ticket, but she's like a teal type independent, so the Liberals are pretty confident that a lot of her votes would go to them over One Nation.
0: I just wanted to alert our viewers, some of the graphics, there's a bit of a lag in the numbers we can bring you on screen versus where they're coming in terms of the Electoral Commission. That explains the difference you're seeing in the numbers versus what I can read out on air. Anthony, I was speaking to Liberal sources today. They were pointing out to be the big shift, and it's been a trend not just in this by-election, federal elections for many years now. Pre-poll so much more dominant, more people choosing to vote early versus on the day, what we've seen so far on the day numbers rather than the indications coming in terms of big pre-poll booths. Should we be cautious about where One Nation's sitting at the moment in third?
12: Potentially, yeah. The Liberals were confident that pre-polls were going to be good for them. They're being counted on the night. So in terms of those votes on the day, I mean, anecdotally, I was hearing a lot of support on the booths for One Nation, and you could see it, there were seas of orange throughout today. So they're definitely getting volunteers out on every booth handing out for Darren Hercus. So, yeah, bit of caution, but on these primary votes, you would have to say the Liberals would be, reasonably confident. But, it's not welcome that they've taken a huge hit on their primary when they have an election to win in November. So whether they just scrape over the line or whether they lose, I think, there's probably some lessons for the Liberal Party here in terms of getting campaign fit, getting ready for the campaign, because you can't, at the November election, be taking these kinds of hit to your primary. You'll have no chance of beating the LNP.
0: Well, exactly, and they have to go forward, don't they? They need to pick up, what is it, about 16 seats or something to actually hold government in their own right. Another aspect of this I find intriguing, I've just had it confirmed to me that Pauline Hanson went back to Queensland. She's not actually at the One Nation function tonight in Nepean. I wonder if, I think some Liberals would read into that potentially the mood in the One Nation camp, that they don't necessarily think this is in the bag tonight if Pauline's not there. What's your initial take on that?
12: Yeah, I was hearing mixed signs of whether Pauline is going to be in the PM tonight or not. So that news confirms that. My sense was she was only going to be here on the night if she was really, really confident. But I wouldn't read too much into it. We always knew this was going to be a close contest. You'd have to say the Liberals were favourites. But, as the day came closer, they were definitely getting more and more nervous.
0: And Anthony, you've spent a lot of time covering federal politics too here in the gallery. What do you think the lesson, we're 1 week out, this time next week we'll be sitting here talking about the Farah by-election, a potential, looking like big signs at One Nation's in the box seat there. Is there going to be a comparison made tonight if One Nation doesn't get over the line in Nepean, and what will that say for Farah?
12: Well, I think the comparison with Farah is if One Nation's polling above 20% on the morning in the peninsula, they're definitely polling a lot higher than that in a rural electorate like Farah. And then you also take into account the Liberals, that a Liberal parliamentary team at least has been a pretty disciplined outfit in Victoria under Jess Wilson since she took over leadership since November, when you would have to say, at the federal level it's been much more of a rabble. So all of those kind of factors, you'd have to say that if there's a One Nation surge where they're polling in the mid-20s, potentially 30%, we'll see where their primary vote goes before the end of the night, then Farah it's not going to be a good night in a week's time.
0: Anthony Galloway from The Australian, really appreciate your analysis jumping up with us. Thank you. I want to go to former Liberal Party President Michael Kroger for us in the Melbourne studio. Michael, I hear you've got a call for us tonight.
13: Yeah, well, nothing earth-shattering, but clearly One Nation haven't won tonight. They needed to get a primary vote well into the 30s to have any chance, and at the minute they're on 21.8. Now, there's 9% of the vote counted, which is usually a reasonable indication. This electorate does have some big swings. In the western part of the electorate will be strongly Liberal, and the southern part will be strongly Liberal, and along the coast, Rosebud, and to the west and east of Rosebud, One Nation will do better. But they can't do significantly better than they can't get anywhere near, you know, 30-35%. So it's very clear they haven't won, which is not to say they've done badly. I mean, I think there's a predisposition amongst many people in the press that, oh, you know, this One Nation surge is into the 20s and the high 20s. It's got to keep on going. You know, political parties reach a level. And, you know, it's a very significant achievement for One Nation to get into the 20s, quite frankly. So I'm not out there bucketing them at all. Unless you listen to their complaints, we'll find it hard to win government. So getting more than 20% of the vote is a very big achievement by them. What's clear is that the Labor vote has gone heavily to the independent, who is probably just behind us at the minute. We're on 33%. As I said at the outset, we're 33 to 36. I would think our vote would slightly increase, but the independents done well getting all the Labor votes. The Greens are up from effectively 9 to 13. There's the other 4% of the Labor vote. So, but what's clear is that One Nation haven't won, and the battle will be between the Liberal Party and the independent.
0: Do you think then that what can the Liberals learn, in your view, from tonight's result? How significant do they need to put resourcing in to try and counter One Nation in other seats at the state election in November?
13: Well, look, I think I'd concentrate on the Labor Party. I mean, the Liberal Party will find it hard to campaign against the Labor Party, the Greens and One Nation. I mean, I think you've got to pick your targets, haven't you? We're out there with a machine gun firing at everybody. Well, sooner or later, someone will hit you. So I think I'd concentrate on the Labor Party. The Greens are a freak show, so they'll end up with 12 or 13%. I'd ignore them. I would just concentrate on the Allan government. This is the worst government Australia's ever seen. This is just Senator Allan, 25 years in Parliament. She's bankrupted the state. We've got gross debt, which will be close to $300 billion. We've got $200 billion of state debt. What in Victoria? It was 20 when Napthine left office 12 years ago. It's gone from 20 to almost 300. So, you know, say what you like about the Liberal Party, but, you know, the previous Liberal governments, economic management does matter. But this is the point I keep making on Sky, that you have to make debt and deficit an issue if you're to win an election because, you know, as I read out those polls earlier on, even though people say we're worried about debt, 74% to 7 and 79% to 8 said, oh, yes, the fuel reduction and the rebates for energy charges, they should continue, even though they add massively to debt. 10 to 1, people are saying, oh, yes. Yeah. Why? Because in a cost of living crisis, people will grab the money. So I wouldn't be, answer your question, I wouldn't be concentrating too much on One Nation. I'd be concentrating on the Labor Party. You can't find every enemy. So I'd be concentrating on the Allan government, what they've done for Victoria, and I'd be focusing on the fact that I wouldn't believe a word she says about any promises of further expenditure because she can't afford anything. She's bankrupted the joint. So that's the early takeout. We haven't got a result yet tonight, so we're still early, but we're favourite, but we're not a long way in front.
0: I wanted to put to you the other school of thought, though, that in a blue ribbon Liberal seat, you're not the incumbent government. Should the Liberals be doing better if you're going to win the state election in a seat like Nepean?
13: Well, your first thought is to say yes. How would you go from 48% down to the mid-30s? But I explained at the beginning why that's the case. I mean, 10%'s gone to One Nation, so that makes you from 48 to 38. And then Groth outperformed the party statewide vote by 5%. I think Groth had a personal vote of 2, 3% maybe. So that takes you to 35. And, of course, we're the only incumbent party there and people are upset about their going to a by-election and there was a bit of a kerfuffle about our candidate, which takes you to the low point of 33%. 36%'s a good result. I said that at 7 o'clock tonight and I still think that's pretty right. So am I alarmed by that result? No, I think it's perfectly explicable by those factors. And if you just simply look at the headline vote, you think, oh, that's terrible. No, that's not terrible at all. The takeout for me is if you can hold the seat, even if there's a slight swing against it, that's quite a good result in this environment. The best thing to come out of it, apart from winning, is, as I said, the reaction to Jess Wilson, which I think has been very strong, despite all those difficulties, to hold that seat when Labor are not running. So there's no, you can't attack Labor, they're not there. So we become the focus. So do I think the under 33 would be disappointing? Over 36, as I said at the outset, would be a good result.
0: And what do you think about the contest with teal-like candidates? We'll see this more at the state election. Tracy Hutchinson, for now, her primary 25%. Zoe McKenzie in this federal seat of Flinders at the last election suffered a pretty big scare with a cashed-up teal, more than $2 million, I think she said earlier tonight, was how much was spent against her. How does Jess Wilton counter that in suburban Melbourne?
13: So that's a very complex question. I think the teal, I think peak teal has passed. Their big issues were integrity, and that was dealt with through the NAC federally, so no one talks about that much anymore. And their other big ticket item was renewable energy. And you can see what the public think about that. Over 50% of people now think there should be more gas and oil. That was probably 15%. In the 19 and 22 elections. So I think we're past peak teal. We'll find out definitively next Saturday in Farrah, where I think One Nation are favourites to win that. That's a better ground for One Nation Farrah than this seat of Nepean. One Nation will do better there. And you'll see how whether we've passed peak teal then. These teals have not achieved anything much in government. I mean, we swapped Josh Frydenberg for Monique Ryan, and the people in Kooyong are poorer for it. They have no representation at the table, nor in any of these seats. And the teal has done well tonight because the Labor Party didn't run. But when they run, the teal vote will recede. So, as I said, I don't think you can concentrate on it. You added another one. I don't think the Liberal Party can attack the Greens, the Labor Party, One Nation and the Teals. That's been... I think you just concentrate in Victoria on the Labor Party and let the Teals worry about themselves. I think their vote will deflate because they don't stand for anything that's relevant to people today. They're wealthy, you know, they're the Donna Karen wearing wealthy set who are immune to, you know, rising electricity prices, unemployment, mortgage rates and cost of living issues. The wealthy inner city Teals don't seem to worry about cost of living. It doesn't affect them, but I think their time, I think peak Teal has passed.
0: Michael Kroger, I can bring in now former Labor Cabinet Minister Stephen Conroy. Michael Kroger has basically called it for us tonight, Stephen. He's saying One Nation can't win. He's here. Stephen Conroy, what are you hearing? What's your assessment of the Nepean results?
14: Well, look, if I was Michael Kroger, I'd be, you know, cautiously but optimistic. I think those numbers that have come in so far certainly favour the Liberal candidate, partially because if the Liberals finish second, they win on either of the preference lows in general from the other two candidates. So for the Liberals to lose this seat, their primary has to be third. And I know this is early and it depends which booths and all those sorts of usual qualifiers, but the Liberals' vote is holding up better than I expected. But maybe there's a few bigger booths in that Tutgaruk, Rye, Rosebud, Dramana type area that haven't come through yet, and they might be more leaning towards Pauline Hanson. But the bottom line equation is the Liberals have to finish third on the primaries, and as long as they don't, it's going to be pretty hard. They have to see an incredible break of preferences away from the official tickets.
0: And the other big one, we're still waiting for the big pre-poll booths to come in as well. We're seeing that trend in Australian politics, aren't we, Stephen, in terms of people choosing to vote well before election day. Liberals, I was saying, they were talking today about it was a ghost town on the booths today in Nepean. It's certainly a trend. Labor decided not to run here. They're not running in Farrah next weekend either. Was that a masterstroke? Would they have preferred One Nation to get up?
14: No, look, we've got a very simple principle in politics. When the other team on the other side of politics want to fight among themselves, stand back and let them do it. So the party made two very good calls not to contest in Nepean or Farrah. And we're watching, the Libs and One Nation, even though they're, superficially preferencing each other. But there's been some great ads by the National Party about Pauline Hanson, petrol prices, Donald Trump, and the war. So seeing them dig flesh out of each other is always a good day on our side of politics.
0: And Michael Kroger has been making the case tonight, Stephen, that he believes that potentially this could be the high watermark for One Nation, around the primary sitting at the moment around 21%. I mean, it's still a significant result for One Nation. It's essentially a federal party at the moment. Its presence in Victoria had been somewhat limited. This is the first big test. What's your assessment on that surge of support in One Nation?
14: Yeah, look, Pauline Hanson absolutely has appeal at a federal level. It is harder to transfer in what's referred to as the Massachusetts of Australian politics. Victoria is the most left-leaning electorate in Australia. And look, I hope that, those crocodiles that One Nation have been worried about in Victorian streets are sorted following this by-election, because their website was just great. I mean, if you're a Victorian, you're being treated like a mug by One Nation. So if I was Pauline Hanson, I'd be disappointed at 20 only. I would have expected her to want to beat the Liberals out in terms of primary. I don't know I'd go as far as to say, it's either peak Teal yet or peak One Nation. I think Farah, they're still, it's going to be a contest between the Teal-like candidates and the One Nation candidates. So the Liberals and Nationals are getting shut out there very badly. So I wouldn't get quite that excited yet. But the Victorian election later in the year, if they could actually find a credible policy that related to Victorians, other than, we've got too many migrants, they're taking your jobs, and vote against the government because of all the economic pain that a very large amount of the electorate are feeling at the moment.
0: Stand by, Stephen Conroy, Michael Kroger. We'll have you more at the top of the hour. We'll bring the fresh numbers too on the latest in the PM.
15: Sky News will be back after this short break.

0: the surge of support for One Nation yet to materialise in Nepean. Liberal heavyweight Michael Kroger says the party One Nation can't win the by-election. What will it mean for the Farah by-election just this time next week? We'll break that down. And President Donald Trump rejects Iran's latest proposal for peace.
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0: Thanks for joining us for our coverage tonight of the Nepean by-election in the state of Victoria. I'm Trudy McIntosh. Let's go straight to the Liberal HQ, Georgie Dickerson there for us, reporting on the numbers coming in. Plus, there's a sense now within Liberal ranks, Georgie, that this is looking like a seat that they can hold on to tonight.
2: Certainly is, Trudy. Those numbers trickling in. We've now received almost 9% of the total vote. So it paints a bit of a better picture for us here tonight. And we'll take you through those primary votes now. On top, we have seen Anthony Marsh around 1,400 votes. This is 33% of the vote. Now, if this stays this way, it would be a 15% swing away from the Liberals. Of course, they won this seat in 2022. Now this by-election was sparked by the resignation of Sam Roth. Next is the independent, Tracy Hutchinson, just over 1,000 votes, almost 25% of the total votes. And then we've got One Nation, just below Tracy Hutchinson on almost 22%. Now, the Victorian Electoral Commission did make the decision tonight to instead have a two-candidate preferred vote, and this is where we have seen Tracy Hutchinson and Anthony Marsh. We were obviously expecting that two-party preferred to be with One Nation and the Liberal Party, but instead they have chosen Tracy Hutchinson. And we'll take you through that two-candidate preferred vote now. That is Anthony Marsh sitting on 57%. The independent Tracy Hutchinson, 43%. Now, Tracy Hutchinson, she was born here in the Rosebud area. She's been a former journalist. She has been advocating to voters. There was lots of, she's had lots of people handing out for her, just standing amongst her on the polling booths these past 2 weeks. She has really resonated with voters. She's been speaking about the Rosebud Hospital in particular. It's something that she says she wants to see fixed. It's out of date. That's something that Anthony Marsh also wants to see fixed. $340 million is what the Liberal Party has promised to fix the hospital. Certainly going to be an interesting night here, though. We were obviously predicting a little bit of a higher vote there for One Nation, but as Michael Kroger has predicted, that One Nation cannot win this seat of Nepean. So it'll be interesting over the next few months, heading into November's state election, to see what One Nation does and to see if that polling then does translate to votes in November's state election. But Trudy, at this stage, Anthony Marsh looking positive here to retain the seat for the Liberal Party.
0: Georgie Dickerson with the latest from Liberal HQ in Nepean. We'll just show you the difference of what's the scene like inside One Nation HQ. You can see the orange T-shirts there. Darren Herkus, the candidate, currently sitting in third in terms of the primary. As we bring you that, we'll bring in our political panel heavyweights Michael Kroger and Stephen Conroy joining us tonight to run through the latest on this. Michael Kroger, it was your assessment to me last hour here that One Nation can't win the seat of Nepean. They're currently third on the primary. Just to add to that confirmation I've just received from someone scrutineering the postal votes and two of the big batches coming in there, the Liberals well in front, Anthony Marsh around 1,500 votes, Darren Herkus in the postal sitting at about 660. The total size of that was around 3,000. So gives you a level of confidence, I presume, that the Liberals will hold this seat tonight.
3: Yeah, it looks that way. As the night's gone up, the Liberal vote is increasing, and that's probably because more Liberal-inclined booths are coming in around Flinders, Sorrento, dare I say Portsea, etc. So it looks as if, at the minute, we're higher than, I've got sort of slightly later figures than the ones you've got on the screen coming from the VEC. We're closing up to 35, 36%. So if Jess Wilson gets and Anthony Marsh get above 36, that's a pretty good result. One Nation sitting around 20%. And, you know, the independent, the teal, around 25%, but only because it's Labor have tactically voted for the teal. So a hole tonight in these all the circumstances and all the reasons I've explained is a good result for the party. And I think Jess Wilson can be pretty pleased. I mean, it's very important. The lead is very important in state elections. I mean, the lead is basically everything. With the greatest respect, most people don't know who the deputy leaders are. They don't know who most of the MPs are. It becomes a presidential contest, and you've effectively got Jacinta Allen versus Jess Wilson. And the reaction to Jess Wilson so far since she became leader has been tremendous. So she's got a very positive rating, and I think she'll have stronger policies towards the election. And as I said, as long as they can concentrate on making sure that Allen doesn't buy this election like Albanese bought the one last year, they can easily win the election. No certainty at all. Labor is still favourite in the betting odds, by the way. But if we can stop Jacinta Allen buying this election, then the coalition's in with a very strong chance.
0: Let's bring in you, Stephen Conroy, as I look at the updated numbers. Our system, we have to put them in manually, so the numbers we're seeing on our computers are always going to be a bit faster. The latest jump up here in terms of the primary vote for the Libs sitting at 37.8%. Stephen, what's your assessment? There's a swing against the Liberals of 10%. A win is a win in politics, but does that harbour warning signs for the state election?
4: Well, look, given the absolute debacle the Victorian Liberal Party have been for the last three, I mean, you could argue longer, they've made a couple of really smart decisions over the last couple of months. Firstly, they picked Jess, and she can take a lot of credit for the result if those trends continue. I'm not quite as bullish as Michael. I think he's probably right, but there's still some big booths in the areas that are, you know, going to, I think, be more One Nation type of booths. But picking Jess Wilson, the social media campaign, if you go to Spring Street in Melbourne, where the parliament is, and you talk to anybody on both sides of politics, they will tell you that Jess Wilson's social media campaign is absolutely fantastic and it's cutting through, certainly to young people, which is very important for them to try and reach there. But that social media campaign has hit the ground running. It's fun, it's clever, it's smart. So I think Jess can take a lot of credit for that. And then just this week, and I see the dark hands of, you know, Michael Kroger behind this, I'm sure, the appointment of Brian Loughnane. Brian Loughnane, a consummate professional. I mean, this was the worst poison chalice on the planet. To be the Victorian Liberal Party president. The place has been at war. Mm. So talking Brian, who is absolutely a political legend, into taking this role on, he will absolutely stabilise the joint. He will get a professional campaign running behind Jess, and Labor need to be on their game because they can't afford to underestimate the Liberal Party now, which we've been able to basically dismiss them. You know, as I said, 3-4 years if you're being kind, 10 years if you're being unkind. One Nation will create a bit of havoc, more for the National Party, I suspect. They are more likely to be out there in regional Victoria causing havoc for National Party MPs. Labor have vulnerabilities in those outer suburban rings. If you want to talk about Melton, you want to talk about Pakenham, Cranbourne, those sorts of areas on the urban fringes, they're the seats that Labor's going to need to be concerned about. I mean, they talk about Hastings, could be. Labor will really struggle and fight hard, but really struggle to hold Hastings. So the question becomes, is it a One Nation candidate that comes through, or is it traditional Liberal seat that the Liberals will come through? So I think top line, if this trend continues, then Jess Wilson needs to take a lot of credit for it because she has absolutely got the Liberal Party starting to actually focus on the government rather than itself.
0: Yeah, Stephen, you're, you know, showering the Liberals, Jess Wilson, in praise. Michael, I wondered whether this time next week, is that when the panel's debating what's happening on the ground in Farah, it could look like a very different picture for the Liberals there. Internal polling that I was heard around the building this week saying that the Liberals are in dire trouble in Farah.
3: Well, fortunately, I won't be on that panel.
0: No offence to the panel there.
3: And by the way, Stephen, you'll give Brian Loughnane a big head. I hope he's not watching because Lockie will get a big head. He's not that good. I mean, really. No, I think the appointment of Brian Loughnane is an outstanding appointment. He's, you're right. I mean, he's a legendary figure in the party. I've known him for 15 years. He's outstanding, a great federal director. And he'll be very good for the Victorian party. I couldn't think of anyone better to run the show. So Stephen's right. The combination of Jess Wilson and Lockie is a very good combination going forward. The new state director we've got here from the Northern Territory is also, I'm told, very, very good. So, well, look, you know, let's be truthful here. We're running against a 12-year-old Labor government that's bankrupted the state. Angus Taylor's running against a three-and-a-bit-year-old federal government that hasn't quite bankrupted the Commonwealth, but is still a credible government. I mean, I don't agree with much of what they're doing, but, you know, they're still, a third of the electorate thinks they're still credible. And this is a seat which is rife for One Nation vote. You know, rural New South Wales on the border with Victoria, country people who have done it incredibly hard, lower incomes, farmers, the working middle class, the low working middle class, people on lower incomes who are doing it very hard, country towns are doing it hard, et cetera, et cetera. That is rife for One Nation. Nepean, as I said earlier, is not actually a One Nation. It's not really a One Nation seat. It's not country. They're rural parts, but they're well-to-do rural parts, quite frankly. So Nepean is not really a One Nation seat like Farah is. So I think One Nation are favourite to win next Saturday. I didn't think they were favourite to win tonight. And so far, so good. It looks as if the Liberal Party is going to win tonight. Hopefully there'll be a swing to us, but if there's a slight swing against it, it wouldn't surprise me.
0: Stephen, I was saying last hour, I had a Liberal point me to the fact that Pauline Hanson had not going to be at the function tonight for Darren Herkes. I've confirmed that myself. She's back in Queensland. Structurally, are there issues for One Nation? A lot of people do associate Pauline Hanson with Queensland. It's a federal outfit. That's what we've seen so far. They had success in South Australia, no doubt.
5: Yep.
0: Tonight it's looking more shaky despite the big swing, big primary vote for them at above 20% at the moment. What's your assessment of where One Nation stands?
4: Yeah, so look, there are a couple of factors around South Australia versus Victoria. So Michael has said for many years that it is hard for any government, state or federal, to win a fourth term. And he's talked about that for Labor and Liberal governments. And that remains a truism. It is just very hard. The opposition have got to be incredibly bad, self-destructive, for a government to easily win a fourth term. The other key difference is that in South Australia, despite their success, you've got Peter Malinauskas, who is... an absolute gun. And he was only in his first term. So to borrow from Michael again, he's got an early government, still very popular. He's delivered a lot of great things for South Australia. So One Nation and the Liberal Party were fighting against an incredibly popular state political leader. In Victoria, we've still got the overhang from Daniel Andrews. You know, you can love him or you can hate him, but he cast a very big shadow. The Liberals have done well in demonising him and through demonising him, demonising Jacinta. So she's got a challenge in trying to establish absolutely her own identity, her own plans, her own projects. So they've got the state budget this week. I think this is a critical document that they'll go to the election with. Hence Michael's cynicism about buying them in as, you know, votes. I mean, as if any government's innocent of that one. So I think the budget is a chance to massively put a stamp on her government. So Malinauskas, very popular, held back a bit of the tide to One Nation, decimated the Liberals. But in Victoria, as I said, I think the National Party are going to suffer more than the Liberal Party and probably Labor. But the other thing to remember is we had such a massive win last time. At some point, the pendulum has got to start coming back. And this could be the time where the pendulum comes back. And as I said, One Nation could win National Party seats. They might win some of those outer urban seats, the Hastings, which is the other side of the Mornington Peninsula down there. They'll probably get very upset that I described it that way. But there's a bunch of seats that One Nation... Michael is already popping the champagne, as you just heard.
0: Sorry, I'm not there with you guys in studio.
3: It's a diet coke.
4: Yeah. Don't ask what he tipped in there whether you were off camera.
3: But we do have some dairy milk chocolate to go with it.
4: You're just going to have to cough them up in a minute.
3: This is the Liberal Party today. This is what they give you. When you have a big win in the Liberal Party, this is what they give you. Diet coke and dairy milk chocolate. That's part of our economy program here.
0: I've got some fruit with me here in the Canberra studio. We're all living the high life tonight here on Sky News. Stand by, gentlemen. I just want to continue the conversation before we go to speak to Liberal Senator James Patterson about the numbers tonight. Let's go first, though, to pollster Cos Samaras from Redbridge Group. Cos, great to see you tonight. Thanks for joining our coverage. The Liberals at the moment sitting in top spot in the primary vote. Yes, there's been a big swing to them, but as you've heard, Michael Kroger seems pretty confident there that the Liberals will be able to retain Nepean tonight. What's your assessment?
5: Yeah, it's pretty clear. I mean, Nepean was never going to be a seat that One Nation was going to travel all that well in. Demographically, it's a lot more wealthy. It's higher numbers of educated people living in there, and really, it's neighbouring seats like Hastings and Bass and Pakenham where we would think that One Nation would do a lot better. So tonight's swing is significant, primary, but the result on two-party preferred should be about the same.
0: Do you expect to see One Nation do better in other sorts of seats across Victoria at the state election in November, that demographically there are areas ripe for the picking for Victorians and Australians more broadly who feel disaffected with the major parties?
5: Absolutely. Look, the one thing I would say about tonight's result is that, yes, the Liberal Party should be happy, but it's a swing against them and they're in opposition. Government after November. And in this environment, if you're absorbing swings against your primary vote, that's a problem, particularly in a seat like Nepean, where it should not have happened as significant as it is tonight. So I think both major parties got significant challenges on them, on their hands come November. Mm. Both are going to have to worry about seats they've probably never had to worry about before. We're going to see a lot of three-way, four-way contests. And as I've defined the Victorian political landscape come November, we're going to have 88 by-elections, three-way, four-way contests right across the board.
0: And it makes it hard, doesn't it, to read as to where these things are going to track for people like us who follow these things so closely. We speak so much about the threat that One Nation poses on the right of politics to the Liberals, but, I mean, there are pitfalls for Labor too, Cos, in terms of their traditional voter base looking to One Nation as another option now.
5: Yeah, absolutely. There is a move for change in Victoria. I just don't think that the two major parties are actually part of that change. With regard, as far as voters in Victoria think, have a view, and that is that when we look at come November, Labor will come under pressure, most likely from One Nation in those outer western suburban seats, in seats they've never actually anticipated to have lost in previous elections. So, yeah, I think we're going to have some very unpredictable results come November, and it's going to be an interesting one.
0: Yeah, and it'll be fascinating to see what's happening this time next week with the Farrer by-election contest, a very different part of the country there in New South Wales on the border. Cos Samaras, stand by. I want to go now to Liberal Senator James Patterson, the Shadow Defence Minister as well. Thanks for your time there. The function seems pretty rowdy. That always gives us an indication of the mood inside political parties. Are you willing to call it yet, James, in terms of Nepean being a hold for the Liberals?
6: No, Trudy, it's not my role to call it on behalf of the Victorian Division tonight, but I am relieved so far on the numbers that I've seen. I think the story so far is that One Nation have underperformed. I think they'll be very disappointed with this result so far. I was with them on pre-poll for 3 days this week, and frankly, many of the One Nation volunteers and the candidate were acting at times like they've already won the election. They were extremely confident about their prospects here. But in the end, I think voters looked very closely. They had a look under the hood and they really weren't sure that One Nation was the right choice for us, for the community down here in the or for Victoria. And the fact that their candidate was not across the details of his own policy announcements, I think was a window into, frankly, the dysfunction of One Nation and the lack of attention to detail that they have. And if Victorians want change, the only way to deliver that is by voting Liberal and National in November.
0: Do you think, though, that there are lessons for the Liberal Party at the moment where we're standing in terms of the primaries? It's 11% swing away from the Liberal Party. What would you put that down to?
6: I think it's overwhelmingly due to the circumstances of this by-election. Voters told me and all the Liberal volunteers on the booths this week that they were pretty cranky about the fact that they had to come back and vote in the by-election. They're quite angry at the former member and the circumstances under which he departed and the fact they'll have to vote again in 6 months. And in some of those voters at least felt like this was a free hit. They felt like it was a consequence-free vote. But I also saw Jess Wilson convert votes on the pre-poll like I have never seen before. I've been in the Liberal Party for 21 years. I've been involved in 7 federal elections and 5 state elections. I have never seen a leader of a political party convert voters back to the Liberal Party at the rate that Jess Wilson was doing on pre-poll. It was extraordinary.
0: James, there's a fascinating dynamic at the moment for the Liberal Party, not just in Victoria, but federally too. On the one hand, dealing with this surge in support for One Nation, currently the primary for Darren Hercus Independent, 21%. And on the other hand, you've got the community-based independents, Tracy Hutchinson, sitting at 24% or so primary. How do you think that the party charts this path of not losing, essentially bleeding votes on both sides?
6: Yeah, I certainly understand that there is disillusionment among the community towards the major parties, and none more so than in a state like Victoria, where the Labor Party has governed for the last 12 years and failed so many communities around the state, including seats like Nepean. And they also feel frustrated with the Liberal Party that we haven't done a better job of taking the fight up to Labor. So I think the task here in Victoria, as well as nationally, is to demonstrate that we are a serious alternative government that can solve the problems facing Victorians and Australians. And if they want change, the best way to achieve change is to get rid of the Allan Labor government here in Victoria, vote for Jess Wilson's Liberals and Nationals, and equally, a little bit further down the track, in Canberra, get rid of an Albanese government which is failing to deliver for them as well.
0: James, there's certainly been a lot of turmoil within the Victorian state branch. I don't need to tell you that in terms of some of the messy fights they're having internally, legal battles. Does there need to be a sense of a mea culpa from the Liberal Party to voters? Yeah, we haven't got everything right either, but we're trying to make a change. How do you do that?
6: We are very humble about this result. This is not a victory lap in any way, shape or form. We've heard voters, we understand their frustration and we're determined to do better. Jess Wilson is determined to do better. I have to tell you, Trudy, in all my years in politics, never on a pre-poll booth have I had someone raise the issue of the organisational wing of the Liberal Party ever before, but on this pre-poll booth it was raised several times. The good news is I think we're getting our house in order in Victoria. Brian Loughnane has been nominated as the unchallenged sole nominee to be the president of the Victorian Division. He is going to help get us into fighting shape for this election year. That's a virtually unheard of thing in the Victorian Division, but it's a very encouraging thing because the state parliamentary party under Jess's leadership has shown incredible unity. I've never seen a state parliamentary party as unified and focused as they are. Now it's the turn of the organisational wing to get itself into shape and support the state parliamentary party to win in November, and I'm very encouraged by the direction we're heading in.
0: And James, we're just sitting here a week out from the Farrer by-election in New South Wales, Susan Lee's departure triggering this contest. Senior Liberals I've spoken to privately saying they don't have confidence that the Liberals will hold the seat come next Saturday night, that we could be in a very different position in 7 days' time with a surging support for One Nation there. Do you believe you can hold this seat, and what will it say about the party if you don't?
6: Look, Farah is going to be very challenging. Trudy, I won't pretend otherwise. A regional electorate like that is ground zero for One Nation. Although I have to say their candidate there, David Farrelly, has turned out to be quite a disaster. I imagine One Nation having serious second thoughts about him. And this is a guy who not only tried to join the Labor Party and tried to run for the Labor Party, donated to the Labor Party, but also endorsed the Teal. We're not talking about 20 years ago, we're talking 2 years ago. I mean, he's turned out to be quite a disaster, contradicting One Nation's policies multiple times in candidate forums and on the booth. So I think that scrutiny is welcome. I think every political participant in this process deserves scrutiny, and I encourage the voters of Farah to think very carefully about whether they want to send David Farrelly to Canberra and what they would get if he got there. He was once a Labor Party member, he was once a Teal, now he's a One Nation supporter. How much longer could he be guaranteed to stay in One Nation if he did get it?
0: Can I ask you, James, for your view on preferences? There's, under John Howard, there was the view that they should be put last on how to vote tickets. That was a position that stood for a long time in Australian politics. That has seemed to shift now. Is it the new reality for the Liberals that you need to sort preference arrangements with One Nation? Or given what you're laying out about dysfunction within the party, is it wise to return to the old Howard approach?
6: Well, the Howard approach wasn't one that he had at every election. It was in the particular circumstances of the 2001 election, 25 years ago. Since then, practice has varied enormously. It's varied nationally, and it's particularly varied seat by seat. And the truth is that you can't really decide your preferences until you know who the candidates are. Because parties like One Nation really struggle with their vetting of their candidates, as we've seen with David Farrelly, but as also we've seen in the South Australian election, when they pre-selected someone to stand who was a wanted criminal in the United Kingdom. And this is a repeated pattern of behaviour from them. Obviously, we know they knowingly avoided convicted rapists to their headquarters. So we really need to assess the candidates on a case-by-case basis. If One Nation fails again to vet their candidates as they have headquarters. So we really need to assess the candidates on a case-by-case basis. If One Nation fails again to vet their candidates as they have in the past, we'll have to very seriously

0: Nation candidate in Nepean, and he's about to speak to the function here. Let's see if he's willing to make a call about whether he can stay in this race.
1: It's been amazing. And you're probably all wondering why I'm holding toilet paper in One Nation colours. It's to give to the Liberal Party for all the crap they've done on me. Sorry, Bianca. I've heard a couple of beauties. Another one was Liberal Party leaders are like nappies. You have to change them regularly for the same reason. And then one more, I think, one of the volunteers come up with today. He goes, there's more tools there in blue than there is at the Bunnings warehouse. Boom, boom. Yeah. So, yeah, jokes aside, look, I've had such amazing support from volunteers, supporters, and a lot of volunteers, like Tess here. Where's Tess? Over the back here. Amazing. She's been sitting there, like, for days at a time. She's been sitting there for days at a time, you know, handing out how to vote cards, and she's been incredible. And so has everyone. The support has been unbelievable. And to see all these people here, all travelled a long way for your support today, has been amazing. Yeah. So. The campaign, when PPOL started, we were smashing it. I reckon the first two or three days, Orange was getting taken. We were smashing it. And that's when, unfortunately, the Liberal Party decided to do a mail out saying that we wanted to privatise the Rosebud Hospital, which was just not true. Yeah. And unfortunately, a lot of people believed it. And for a couple of few days after that, you know, our numbers went down. But eventually we started, you know, we kept the moral high ground. We've run a clean campaign. And the numbers started coming back towards us. So we've had a late run at the end. You know, and even if we don't win, we've stuck to the moral high ground. And this, you know, this leads us into November. We've got a good launching pad. We're going to go hard and go again. We're going to go again. And One Nation is going to bring it home in November. Thank you.
2: Love it, mate. Good work.
0: That's Darren Herkus, the One Nation candidate for Nepean, not effectively conceding defeat tonight, but that sounds like as good as you'll almost get there, saying we are using this as a launching pad to come again at the November state election. Let's bring in my political panel, Michael Kroger, Stephen Conroy. You were listening, part comedy act, was it, at the start, trying out some of the material, the One Nation gags there at the top, and also essentially saying it was Liberal lies that caused the One Nation vote to go down. Michael Kroger, your assessment.
3: Well, I don't think so. I think they probably got a bit carried away and overestimated their support in the electorate. As I said all night, I don't particularly regard that electorate as a One Nation, you know, terribly friendly electorate. They'll do much better in Farah. So their vote around 20%, I think that's roughly what most experienced political commentators thought it would be, 20 to 22%, somewhere around there. The statewide vote is very different to that electorate. So it doesn't surprise me. Do I think there was a dirty tricks campaign by the Liberal Party? No, I don't. I think, you know, we ran a pretty positive, serious campaign, and rebuilding the Rosebud Hospital was a big part of the campaign. It's been promised since Nebuchadnezzar was a boy and never happened. So the Andrews government promised that in 18 and 22 and never did anything about it. But no, I don't think that's right. Look, if I were One Nation, I wouldn't be disappointed. I think 20% is about their right vote in this by-election. The fact that they thought they were going to win and they got very excited in the first few days is probably a touch of political inexperience, because it was never a terribly friendly One Nation electorate. So, as I said, I think they've done a pretty good job. They've done. They've. They've

0: they've had a good result there. So I never thought they would win, and no political...
1: Zero, dear.
0: No serious political operative, I think, thought they were going to win.
1: Oh, Michael is kissing the proverbial there because he thinks their preferences... Well, Michael's kissing the proverbial, you know, because he wants their preferences. So he does, the game now for the Liberals is don't be rude to One Nation and stop them giving us their preferences in November. So we're going to see some great... contortions from the Liberal Party. Michael just showed it. Oh, no, great result for them. No, really good. You know, just expect them to be doing everything they can to be kind and nice to One Nation so they can get their preferences. It was just great political theatre.
0: Well, it wasn't theatre at all, Stephen. I mean... God, can't you think of anything,
2: better than that? What about the theatre of the toilet roll?
0: Yeah, well, that was just silly. One Nation is a product of a protest vote in this country. Kotsimaris wrote a great article in the Fin Review about 2 weeks ago where he said One Nation vote is no longer just a protest vote. It's a vote of people wanting revenge. They've gone past protest voting. They've now gone to revenge, which means they're not listening to Liberal, they're not listening to Labor, they're not listening to institutions, they're not listening to big business, they're not listening to the unions. They've had enough. They've been promised everything and they've had enough and they're not listening. So that's what's happened in this country, and I'm simply saying I understand why 20% of people in this country have had enough. It's not it's not Stephen looking for preferences or not looking for preferences. I thought their vote was about the right vote in that seat. They will probably win next weekend in Farrah. There are 20% of this country and higher in some areas of people who want revenge on the major institutions because they've lost trust in the promises that politicians have made over the years, mainly promises from your mob who've run this country into record debt federally and here in Victoria by giving out free money and buying election victories and leaving a massive debt to our children and their children. The Liberal Party's view is different, which is you can't just spend like a drunken sailor now and worry about it later. That's the Labor view of politics in Australia today. $1.2 trillion of federal debt at a gross level coming up shortly. Your mate Jim Chalmers, he's out of his depth. He has been for years. And he'll leave this country with record debt when he leaves office. But this has been Labor's playbook. Promise free transport, free this, free this, pay off TAFE, free TAFE, pay off university debt, energy bill relief, petrol price relief, offering everything. Knowing full well that Labor's primary objective is to win, this is why Labor play a different game to us, right? Their number one obsession is about winning and worry about the debt later. The Liberal Party play by slightly different rules, which are basically there will come a day of political and economic reckoning for political parties that promise and leave massive debts. It's one of the reasons why the Allan government is in trouble here in Victoria. Because, as I said earlier, when Napthine left office, debt was $20 billion and now it's approaching $300 billion at a gross level, and that's an absolute
2: disgrace. Stephen, give us your right of reply to that. I want to hear from Georgie on the ground, and we're going to get Kotsimaris,
0: go back
2: so you can actually
0: One
2: tell
0: Nation.
2: Us why people are being driven to One Nation. Stephen, you go.
1: No. So, look, Michael has forgotten some bloke called Josh Frydenberg. In Josh Frydenberg's last budget, his budget, he forecast the country to be with more than $1 trillion gross debt. And Michael, you know, wants to play the game gross versus net, blah, blah. But let's just stay with the gross debt of a trillion. Josh Frydenberg, in his last budget paper, said there'd be $1 trillion under the Liberal Party. So, Michael, you can't walk both sides of the street on this. Liberal Party debt is good.
0: I think
1: Labor Party debt is bad. Your good friend, and he's a great bloke, okay, forecast $1 trillion if they'd have won government. They said if we win that 2022 election, debt will be $1 trillion, gross debt, $1 trillion. That's in their own budget paper, Michael.
0: I think it was called the pandemic, wasn't it? Wasn't there a pandemic some years ago in Australia?
1: No, there was.
0: I vaguely remember.
1: Labor's inherited the budget position from you.
0: I think I was locked up at home for a while, if I don't remember, as you were too. I think it might have been called the pandemic, Stephen.
1: Well, they shouldn't have let you back out.
2: Right, hold it there, gentlemen. Hold it there. We'll come back to you. I want to go. Hold it there. You can continue debating whilst we go to Georgie Dickerson at Liberal HQ. Georgie, we saw the One Nation speech. It wasn't officially a concession by the look of it, but the Liberals certainly in the box seat tonight, in first in the primaries. Seems like all things are going their way tonight in terms of holding the PM.
3: Certainly is, Trudy. Yes, well, he didn't concede. He said if we don't win, at least we took the moral high ground, is what Darren Herkus, the One Nation candidate, did say. He spoke in the speech about saying that at the start of the pre-poll, he was receiving very positive feedback from a lot of voters, a lot of people saying that they were voting for One Nation. But he has blamed what he called a smear campaign from the Liberal Party, where they claimed that One Nation was going to privatise Rosebud Hospital. He says that that's not what was going to happen, and he said that after that, that there was a drop in the vote. So that is partly what Darren Herkus is blaming there. Of course, he would have been expecting a much higher primary vote tonight. It was shaping up to be quite a tight contest with the Liberal Party and with One Nation. But as we have seen, the Victoria Electoral Commission choosing to put Tracy Hutchison in the two candidate preferred with Anthony Marsh. And we have seen those votes, Tracy Hutchison really getting a massive primary vote so far. But I just want to take you to at the start of Darren Herkus's speech. Here's what he had to say about the Liberal Party.
2: We don't seem to have that there for you, Georgie. It was quite a dramatic moment in the room, though. He held up a bit of toilet paper. We look like the Liberal might be here, Georgie. Tell us what's happening.
3: Yes, sorry, Trudy. So what he did say, he had a piece of toilet paper and he said that this is for all the crap that the Liberal Party had given me. So that is what it was. I think they're actually clapping at us on the television there, Trudy. So we are currently waiting for Anthony Marsh to enter the building.
2: Nice day at work for you.
3: They've got it loud and big here on Sky News behind us, Trudy. But what we are, we can play that grab for you now, though, Trudy. This is what Darren Herkus had to say. At the start of his speech, he was holding a big roll of orange toilet paper.
4: Even if you don't win, we're stuck to the moral high ground. And this, this leads us into November. We've got a good launching pad. We're going to go hard and
5: go again.
4: We're going to go again. And One Nation is going to bring it home in November.
3: Now we are waiting for Anthony Marsh to enter the building. He is expected any minute now, and he's obviously going to be greeted to a large, loud crowd of supporters because there's a large contingent of people that have gathered out here today. They have been around those 13 polling booths throughout the day handing out, and obviously this will be welcome relief for many in the Liberal Party, this large vote that they are seeing coming in at the moment, with more than 40% of the primary vote so far going to Anthony Marsh. So Trudy, we'll stay by. The people, we're all here, ready at the door, ready to welcome Anthony Marsh into the building. We'll ask him a few questions as he enters when he does make his way here to Rye for the Nepean by-election, Liberal HQ.
2: Georgie, thank you. We'll see you very shortly, no doubt. I just want to bring you the latest from the count here. We've just seen a flip in terms of the order of the primary vote. Liberals still well in front. The latest numbers here at 41% primary for the Liberals. It's still a swing back of around 6.5% or so. One Nation's now, this graphic, as we've been having this all night, this is manual imported data, so it takes a while for this to get updated. But in real time, One Nation is now in second place. Its primary jumping to 21.4. Tracy Hutchison back into third at 20.9. You'd expect, though, given Labor not running in the contest, that preferences from the independent will flow more to the Liberals than they will to One Nation. That's certainly what Liberals were telling me ahead of the polls closing. Let's go back to Redbridge Group Director Cos Damaris. Cos, Michael was singing your praises earlier. I'm sure you heard it. Talking about some of the structural factors driving Australians to shift their support to One Nation. Explain what is behind that.
6: Yeah, just let's focus on this particular seat, for example, that in the area, in a suburb like Rosebud, One Nation actually won that booth. The only booth they won tonight. Why did they win that booth? Well, the types of people that live there are exactly the types of Australians that we have been talking about now for some time. Largely blue-collar, working-class constituencies that feel like they've been abandoned politically. So there's only really a few of those spots in Nepean. That's why I think your panel, both Stephen and Michael, are correct, that Nepean really is not a seat that One Nation should be really in contention for. It's seats nearby to it that are going to be interesting to watch come election time, because they have a lot more of these Australians in them. Now, right across Melbourne's outer suburban areas and regional Victoria, that's where One Nation territory is going to be, and that's where a lot of seats could still fall to One Nation come November, because there's just got larger numbers of those types of people that live in Rosebud that could actually not only cost the Liberal Party seats but also Labor.
2: Do major party candidates from Liberal or Labor need to be careful about how they talk about One Nation and One Nation voters? Sometimes when you listen to people, they dismiss it as it's all just people who are disaffected and it's protest vote. Does that in some ways push people towards One Nation, that they feel like the major parties don't understand their challenges?
6: Yeah, I think that the political establishment in this country is taking some time to actually realise that there is a genuine structural change in the way the voting public is seeing politics in general. It's not just confined to Australia. We could see this in the UK, in Europe, and, of course, in the US. Mm. And so these trends are universal, and we're not immune to this. And, you know, I thought James Patterson's comments were actually quite humble and reflective of that challenge, you know, and he was right. He knows tonight's not a real victory. It's good that they've won, but there's a swing on their primary in an area that should not have been a problem. But again, you know, they've got a fight on their hands come November, so is the Labor camp.
2: In the lead up to Nepean, ahead of Farah as well, there's been this debate about whether the challenges facing the Liberal Party are existential, whether it's eating away support to One Nation on one side. There's a consolidation on the right of politics, those smaller, minor parties that have been running, a lot of that support getting parked with One Nation. On the other side, the Teal challenge. For two elections now, it doesn't seem to me the Liberals are grappling with how to speak to people who used to vote Liberal and now vote Teal. Structurally, in a bigger picture, how do you think that plays out?
6: Yeah, so tonight was actually another preview of exactly your point. What we're seeing is the major parties are bleeding votes to their flanks. So tonight, Liberals lost primary votes to One Nation, and the Independent largely collected votes from the progressive bloc within that electorate. This is happening universally right across the entire country. And the problem for the Liberal Party in big urban Australia is, of course, that left bloc is just growing in size in big cities and contracting in size in the regions. Now, that's why, of course, the coalition's got a lot of federal seats still remaining in regional Australia. Unfortunately for them, there are a lot of Farah electorates out there that the Liberal Party holds, and the by election next week could be quite an ominous warning for them.
2: Cos Samaras from Redbridge Group, really appreciate your insights tonight. It's been a fascinating by-election to see these bigger picture political issues playing out there in the Mornington Peninsula. Thank you. Let's get reaction on what Cos has been saying tonight from Michael Kroger and Stephen Conroy. They're standing by with us. We've seen this shift in terms of the primary vote. I'll refresh it. It looks like One Nation now in second. But, Stephen, would you share the assessment that the preferences from Tracy Hutchison would be likely to flow in a much bigger direction to the Liberal rather than One Nation's and Darren Hercus?
1: Well, the process of eliminating candidates means that Greens will be eliminated before the Independent, the Liberals or One Nation. They've got about 9 to 10% of the vote. I would imagine the vast bulk of that will go to the Independent and push the Independent to around 30%. So unless One Nation are going to have a real late surge, they're getting eliminated. And their voters will go overwhelmingly, I would expect, to the Liberal Party. So the One Nation vote, while strong in, as Cos has described, some very important areas that Labor needs to pay a lot of attention to, because that demographic is right around the outer ring for us. I actually think the One Nation candidate will be eliminated unless there's a late surge to take them into the 30s, which means that, you know, the Liberal Party are going to win this comfortably.
2: Michael, your reaction?
0: Yeah, I think that's right. I think you can say safely now that the Liberal Party have retained the seat of Nepean, and well done to Jess Wilson and Anthony Marsh and the team down there. There is a possibility there'll be a slight swing to us as opposed to a slight swing against us. The VEC updated figures have now got us up to a bit over 38%. Now, as I said at the beginning, anything over 36 I regard as a pretty good result, given all of the factors that played against us in that by-election. So on 38, that's a good result. That's a good result. So, you know, a swing to us in not easy circumstances is something Jess Wilson should be very proud of. But the One Nation vote looks as if it's increasing to now a bit up to almost 24%. We'll see how it finalises. But, I agree with Coz, which is this is, you know, and people trying to bag One Nation. Stephen thinks we're just trying to, you know, keep friendly with them. Well, no, we're not. We're just trying to call it as it is. They'll do better in other seats. I mean, you might as well say if they have a seat like Malvern or Toorak where they get 10% of the vote, they've had a bad result. No, they're just not One Nation seats in the same way that there are Liberal seats and there are Labor seats and there are Green seats. So it's
1: and teal seats.
0: You don't need to be that sophisticated to work that out. So a hole tonight, even a slight swing to us, is a pretty solid result if that happens. Either way, we've held the seat and that augurs well for November.
2: Yeah, Michael, is it your assessment that you think Jess Wilson will be able to win the November election?
0: Well, Labor is still favourite. Can she win? Yes, she can win. And if there's a swing to us tonight, that's pretty good. As I said earlier, it's a presidential election.
1: You're talking state elections. 2PP swing.
0: And can she win the election? Yeah, she can win. She can certainly win the election. You've got a Labor Party which is going, you know, for a fourth term. Stephen reminded everyone of my great maxim, which is fourth terms are very hard to win for all the reasons we know. We could talk about it for 3 hours, Tracy's why they're hard to win. They're very hard to win. And Allan will find it hard to win. The skill for the Liberal Party is not to be outspent in terms of being bought. You know, Labor will throw billions and billions at getting re-elected. Should we be doing that? No, we shouldn't be doing that. But we need to explain to people very carefully why this state can't continue to go into debt after debt after debt just so Labor can win the election. Albanese threw billions to win the last federal election, and then he puts it all on the off-balance sheet. You know, it's not part of the budget. It's part of the sort of the capital account because they're investments, allegedly. So all this money being spent on student debt, not part of the budget. The money spent on Snowy Hydro, not part of the budget.
1: Malcolm Turnbull,
0: indeed. Et cetera, et cetera. You and that...
1: he was a Liberal Party
0: beer
1: minister.
0: Coaster. And the NBN, the beer coaster that Kevin Rudd signed for you.
1: So can I just check? Malcolm Turnbull was a Liberal Party minister and Prime Minister.
0: Indeed. And Mark Latham was one of your leaders.
1: So he was never the Prime Minister with the ability to put the Snowy Mountain off budget.
0: Vote for him. Penny Wong, you know Penny Wong voted for Mark Latham.
1: How did Mark Latham, a New South Wales Upper House MP, get into the European by-election?
0: Penny Wong, for all of her, you know, comeuppance, she voted for Mark Latham for leader of the Labor Party, just as a historical aside there, given that the by-election's over. So... yeah, we can win, but, you know, we did so badly in 22, we did poorly in 18, we did worse in 22. We needed almost 8% swing. That's never happened in Victoria before since the foundation of the Liberal Party. Jeff Kennett got 5.8% in 1992. Ted Bailey got 6% in 2010. Jess Wilson needs almost 8% to win. So she needs a record vote. And the skill of the campaign has to be not to be outspent. Don't get bought. Don't get bought. That's the message.
2: Everyone wants
0: to
2: be the underdog, don't they? Stephen, what are the challenges for Jacinta Allan going for a fourth Labor term in office here?
1: That is a huge challenge.
2: Coming from Michael Kroger there.
1: No, look, I mean, Michael keeps trying to talk about all the debt in Victoria, which is building serious infrastructure projects. So, you know, the challenge for Labor is to convince Victorians that they're delivering on the big ticket items which have been debt funded. And I have no issue with debt funding for infrastructure assets. That is actually economically sensible. But Just on a point that Cos was making earlier about the seats that are vulnerable to One Nation. And Michael's talking up Jess' potential results. I think it's more likely that One Nation win some seats and the Liberals potentially, if they win enough seats, need One Nation's votes on the floor of the chamber to actually form government. So I think that's a really interesting question the Liberal Party are going to have to start answering. Well, are they going to form a coalition with One Nation to run Victoria? They've already said they're prepared to take their votes on the ground. So if you follow Cos's logic and Michael's logic and you put those two bits together, you could potentially see a minority government, a Labor minority government or a Liberal One Nation minority government. So I think tonight creates a new conversation about who could win the next state election. Would Labor be forced into a coalition with the Greens? And when I say forced into a coalition, I mean need their support for supply and confidence.
2: Yeah.
1: Or is Jess going to need One Nation to provide supply and confidence? And Pauline's already said she'll do that at a federal level.
2: And that provides tricky questions on both sides, doesn't it, Stephen? I just want to bring the live show. Let's put this on screen so we don't miss a minute of this. We are, any moment now, the Liberal candidate here, Anthony Marsh, is set to arrive at the function there on the Mornington Peninsula. As we see some of the volunteers get out of the way for this big moment. I think that's an interesting point, though, Stephen, that both sides face tricky questions about that potential of a hung parliament. How does Labor deal with the question of the Greens? I think before you were on set, Michael Kroger was saying you need to answer that important question of preferencing and how to vote cards when it comes to the Green support.
1: Well, I mean, what I'd be confident of is that Labor will not form a coalition in any way. It's up to the Greens. So the Greens want to deliver a One Nation Liberal Party government. So that is their choice. Do we agree to give, as in, do the Greens agree to give Labor confidence and budget? Or do they deliver a parliament run by One Nation and the Liberal Party? So I think the Greens have got a potential challenge themselves more than Labor. Labor aren't going to go into coalition with the Green under any circumstances. So I think that the Greens will... ultimately,
2: looks like we've got some movement here, Stephen.
1: From the sound of it, yep.
2: Okay. This is Jess Wilson, the Victorian Liberal leader, entering the party function here in Nepean. This is a seat they held on 6.4%. You can see Anthony Marsh side by side with Jess Wilson entering this function today. He's the Mornington Peninsula Shire Mayor. He's ex-Air Force, currently on leave from the council in order to run in this by-election contest, one that they were hoping wasn't going to happen so close to the state election. But as we've been hearing tonight, the Liberals have been able to hold off that surge in support for One Nation and also support for the community-based independent Tracy Hutchison. He'll be giving a speech here to the crowd of Liberal volunteers. It's been a tough time in the Liberal branches for many years now there in Victoria, a series of infighting. As we were talking with Michael Kroger earlier, you know, there'd been some disquiet about Anthony Marsh being chosen as the candidate. Ultimately, he's the one who run. He's the one who has held the line here on Victoria's Mornington Peninsula. This is, we're about to hear, you'd imagine, his speech to the room. Is he willing to declare victory tonight? We heard from the One Nation candidate a short time ago. Not a formal concession in the usual way of things, but rather saying that this will be used as a launching pad for One Nation heading in to the state election in Victoria. Let's listen in to the room here. Anthony Marsh getting a hero's welcome.
7: Friends, this has been a tough fight, and I just want to say there is nobody better standing alongside me now that has been fighting every single day in this by-election, showing that Victorians are desperate for the fresh start that they need to ensure we get a better Victoria and a Victoria that we all want to see with Jess Wilson as the future Premier of Victoria. Yeah.

0: the room that can't wait to welcome Anthony Marsh as the next member for Nepean. Yeah, thank you, Anthony, for everything that you have been doing in this campaign. Give a big round of applause and welcome the next Premier of Victoria, Jess Wilson, everybody. Yeah!
1: Thank you very much, David. It's been wonderful, as always, to have you by my side as the Deputy Leader of the Liberal Party. Friends, I am so excited to be here with Anthony Marsh tonight as our next member for Nepean in the Parliament. I've stood by Anthony now for weeks. I've worked alongside him for months on this by-election campaign, and he has worked tirelessly every single day to listen to the residents down here on the peninsula, the residents of Nepean. He has door-knocked thousands of homes. He has stood outside shopping centres. He has been there to listen and understand the concerns of the peninsula. And he is part of this community. He and his wife, Nat, are raising their young family on the peninsula. They are invested in the future. And I know how passionate he is about fighting for residents down here on the peninsula. Over the past few months, we have outlined our plan to deliver for the people of Nepean. People who have been neglected by this Labor government for too long. People who deserve more from their government. Deserve more to put a candidate in this election. The government did not even run a candidate here. That demonstrates how little they care about people here on the peninsula. Well, I say to the people down here on the peninsula in Nepean, I have met thousands of you over the past few weeks. I have looked you in the eye and I have said, as your next Premier, I will deliver for you. We have heard from the residents down here that they do not have access to the healthcare that they deserve. And that is why, together with Anthony, we will rebuild Rosebud Hospital come November this year. Residents down here on the peninsula, it will stay in public hands in a government I lead. Yeah. But it is more than the local hospital. It is the state of the roads down here on the peninsula, littered with potholes. Unsafe roads, and the residents down here deserve so much better. They deserve to feel safe in their own homes, in their businesses. And that's why, under a government I lead, we will put 3,000 additional police on the beat so that there are more police down here in Rye, in Rosebud, in Sorrento, in Germana, in Flinders. We will ensure that this community is safe, and it starts with the election of Anthony Marsh. Yeah.

Tonight, I say thank you. I say thank you to the residents down here on the peninsula for putting your trust in Anthony and in me. I will not let you down. I will not let you down. I will fight for you every day. But I will also take the lessons out of the result tonight. We will take the learnings. And what we take away is that we have more work to do every single day to earn the trust of Victorians. Tonight, the equation has not changed. We still need to win 16 seats to change the government in November this year. And my commitment to Victorians, to everyone watching tonight, and to all Victorians, is that I will listen to you. I don't take your vote for granted. I have to earn your vote. My team has to earn your vote. We have to demonstrate that we are going to make your lives better. I know that you are fed up with this government. You are fed up with a Premier who is not listening. A Premier who is spending billions of dollars of your money without any plan to pay for it. A Premier that does not have her priorities right or your priorities right. And that is the difference. But we will do that with you. I know you're sick and tired of politicians telling you that everything's going to be okay. You're sick and tired of the spin. And I've said to you, I will be upfront, I will be honest, and I will take the lessons from tonight away and learn from them so that we take the plan to November this year. When people go into the ballot box, they put a number one next to the Victorian Liberals and Nationals and change the government this November. Yeah!

take the opportunity to thank my incredible team who have been out in force over the past weeks down here on the peninsula with Anthony. There are many of you in the room tonight. As a team, we will go forward and we will put together the plan the Victorians want to vote for. But thank you for your dedication. I know that you are laser focused on the Victorian people. You are laser focused in changing the direction of this state. Can I thank all of you who are here tonight? You are all volunteers, and I am so grateful for what you do for our party. You are here because at the end of the day, you want to make Victoria a better place. You are fighting for a better Victoria, and we could not do it without you. And we are so grateful. Before I hand over to Anthony, can I say to all of you, we have a big journey ahead and we have a lot of work to do, but I know together we can do it. We can deliver the fresh start that this state desperately needs. But most importantly, on the 29th of November this year, we can bring hope back to Victoria. And that's my commitment to you and to all Victorians. Give it up for Anthony March.

0: Friends, of all days, I've lost my voice a bit today, but look, it is the honour of my life to be standing here in front of you as the next member for Nepean. It's been a hard-fought campaign. It's been, I think, we're day 67 in, and to stand in a room full of blue after what was an incredible day, I'm so honoured and privileged again to be in this role with friends, family, volunteers that have been along for the journey. Thank you so much for all the contribution you've each made. It's a result we were hoping for, and I'm so glad I could bring it home for you tonight. Yeah. I want to thank the voters of Nepean. You put your trust in me over the last week and a bit of pre-polling today. I will not let you down. I'll be on the ground. I think we'll be in the party room on Tuesday. I won't be sworn in yet, but we'll start this week, and I'll be on the ground each and every single day fighting for the people of Nepean as we lead into one of the most important state elections that we've seen. Again, thank you to everyone for putting their faith in me. I'll not let you down, and you won't regret it. I do want to say some thanks, because these campaigns don't just, you know, take care of themselves, and this has been part of thousands of hours across hundreds of volunteers over the last 2 and a bit months. I'm not going to say names because there's far too many to say, but you all know who you are. But those that stepped up from the very beginning when I first got pre-selected until tonight, I want to thank you for everything you've done, particularly Jess. You've been by my side since the very beginning, and you too, David. It's incredible to have such support, and I feel like I've joined a family. That's what this is. This is a family. All the parliamentary members that have been down, we've had, you know, we said to the people that we have a team that's an alternative team that can come into government in November. And I think they saw that on the ground over the past 2 months. And that's been the most humbling experience to me. But also particularly I want to say thanks to a few special people if I can, particularly to Jordy and Ben from HQ. Where are you guys? To Will. Will, you've been by my side since the night of pre-selection. You took my first photo until tonight. I've been a pain in the ass, but thank you so much for everything you've done. You really helped us get this and to take it home. So thank you so much, Will. I can't thank you enough. To our local exec, led by Phil Wise and the team, and to Gail Harvey, who's really helped round up our local volunteers and everyone else in the group. Thank you. Again, far too many names to name tonight, but I'll reach out to you all individually. But look, thank you so much again. I cannot thank you enough for what we've done to get here. While I'm standing in front of you tonight, this was a team effort. I can't thank you enough. Let's, you know, show the people why we're going to be a different government leading to November. Thank you. Have a great night, and all the best, and we'll see you soon.
1: Incoming Liberal MP for Nepean, Anthony Marsh, set to replace Sam Groth in that seat in Victoria. Tonight's by-election battle was a crucial test for the Liberal Party ahead of the state election in November. Jess Wilson speaking before him, talking about not letting people down, taking the lessons from tonight despite holding the seat, and the big mountain that the Liberals face ahead of the upcoming election. I want to bring back in Michael Kroger and Stephen Conroy. You were both listening to that. Michael Kroger, first to you. Jess Wilson seems like a pretty effective performer of everything we've been talking about tonight. When people see her for themselves, they seem to like what they get. How important is it for her to make the state election a presidential-style contest against Jacinta Allen?
2: Well, I think whether she likes it or not, it will be. Look, Jess Wilson is a quality person. She's steeped in economics. I mean, she worked for Josh Frydenberg. I mean, let me tell you something. You've got to be good to work for Frydenberg. You last about a week with him if you're not. So she worked with
3: relentless.
2: Him for many years. He is relentless. You know, everyone knows what Josh is like. So, you know, he's up at 3 a.m. in the morning dictating articles, et cetera. So, and then she worked for the Business Council. She's an absolutely quality person. She's the right person to take over Victoria. Very important result tonight. It looks as if there might be a swing to the Liberal Party, which is a very good result. It's, that wasn't expected. So that's a pretty good result and a very good roadmap for her. What is interesting tonight is if you have a look at the primary votes from the 2022 election, Labor's primary vote was 32%. Okay, so they didn't run. So 21% went to the Teal. 2 or 3% went to the Cannabis Party. None went to the Greens. Our votes down, primary votes down maybe 9%. What it means is that quite a lot of Labor voters have voted for One Nation. One Nation up to 22-23% at the minute. Quite a lot of that Labor vote went to One Nation. And that is something that will be dissected in the days ahead. But One Nation got maybe a quarter of the Labor vote from the last election. They may have got 7 or 8% or more from Labor. So that's a message also to the Labor Party going forward, that the working middle class have had enough of them. So a very good night for Jess Wilson, a very good night for Anthony Marsh. And if there's a swing to us, that's a very good sign, because all indications told you that there should be a slight swing against the party.
1: Hmm. Stephen, your reaction to the speeches we just saw and the path forward now to the November election?
4: I mean, Jess again proves she's a credible leader for the Liberal parties, and she'll increasingly be seen in the broader community as a credible alternative Premier. So Labor, there are lessons there. Michael's just pointed a couple out there. There are lessons in this result for the Victorian Labor Party. We're going to have to be on our game. We're going to have to be focused on cost of living pressures. And we need to make sure that the budget this week now, is hitting those issues. So I think, you know, we've got a credible alternate for the first time in years, and we must not underestimate a combination of the One Nation votes and the demographics. I think in South Australia, the biggest reflector of who voted for One Nation was the education status, meaning university versus, say, TAFE and apprenticeships and those sorts of things. So Labor needs to know where that demographic is. And, you know, COS has been incredibly informative over the last couple of years in dissecting that. And his point, you know, both parties need to understand that, you know, some of those people who deserted Labor a long time ago, they've now bypassed the Liberal Party. That's not their place to register their unhappiness. They've moved on to One Nation. So there will be a mixed bag, as we talked about a little earlier, in this upcoming state election. But Labor cannot afford to underestimate the challenge of One Nation in our own seats and a resurgent Liberal Party for the first time in, I can't remember how long, Michael could probably tell you, focused on fighting the Labor government rather than itself.
1: Well, Michael, I wanted a final thought from both of you before I let you go after your lengthy contributions. Michael, how is that internal ruckus going? Brian Loughnane has a big task ahead of him ahead of the November election. You're a former president yourself of the party. What would be your free advice to him tonight as to how he can rebuild internally?
2: I don't think Brian needs much free advice.
1: Brian, it's worth a try.
4: I'm sure he's watching, Michael. I'm sure he's watching. Now's your chance.
2: I'm watching. He was very happy with your comments about him earlier on, I might tell you. Brian knows exactly what to do. Look, what's happened in the party in the last 6 to 12 months is there's a growing group of people in the party whose obsession is about winning the election. I mean, people are sick of internal arguments all day long. I mean, they're called the party first people, no matter what differences you've got. And political parties always have differences. Despite what you hear publicly, most people dislike each other. You know, when you've been competing against people for 20, 30 years, everyone knows Tanya Plibersek and Albanese are all, you know, sweetness and light in public. Everyone knows they can't stand the sight of each other. So political parties are full of enmities, and you've got to do the best you can to keep people together. That's why Brian's the right person. Everyone likes Brian Loughnane and everyone respects him enormously. He's a legendary figure in the party. He knows what to do. It's just to focus people on the election. Trudy, just to go back to a point I'm making before, the Labor vote of 32%, 8% of that voted, 8% of Labor voters voted for One Nation, 8%. So Labor got 32%. So at the 22 election, 21% went to the Teal, 3 went to the Marijuana Party, the other 8 went to One Nation. So Labor, One Nation vote, 23%. 9 came from us and 8 came from Labor. So that is a very interesting dynamic in this election, that a lot of the working class people around Rosebud, Rye, some of those lower middle class areas, the working Australians from the Labor Party have voted for, almost as many Labor voters voted for One Nation as Liberal voters voted for One Nation in this by-election.
1: Stephen, is there a message in that then?
2: That is the biggest takeout. Mm. That's the biggest takeout of this by-election result, quite frankly.
4: No, Stephen, absolutely.
1: If the Prime Minister's watching, as a political animal, he loves to see these things. There's no dog in the fight for Labor this time or Farah next week. But there are pitfalls for Labor in terms of a One Nation on the march.
4: Yeah, look, if you look at the analysis that Coz from Redbridge, who we've talked with this evening, has put across the federal, nationally, Labor's losing about 1 in 10 of our votes. To Pauline Hanson. So that's about consistent with what's just happened, as Michael's described it. The problem for the Libs is they're losing 4 in 10 from their vote. So that's not to say Labor shouldn't understand and be working towards dealing with the cost of living pressures that are impacting on those Labor voters who are flirting, possibly going to go across permanently. That's one of those changes in the system that have been very much identified. I think Coz used the words, it's a revenge vote. It's sort of a Trump just go and burn the place down vote. And to be fair, Trump has delivered for them. So there is a danger. Fortunately, in our system, it's compulsory voting and preferences. In the American system, disproportionately that burn it down group of voters, probably about 30% of the population, they turn up hard for Donald Trump. And when you get 30% turning up with the population, you don't need to get too many more to win in an American system. But Labor cannot be complacent. We must not be complacent at the state
1: Stephen
4: level.
1: Stephen Conroy,
4: certainly
1: Michael
4: not.
1: Kroger, I appreciate your time tonight. Thank you so much for all your insight and analysis. It wouldn't be election night if you two weren't here on the coverage with us on Sky. Thanks so much. I appreciate it on a Saturday night. Let's go straight to Georgie Dickerson at Liberal HQ. She's got the winning candidate here, Anthony Marsh.
3: Yeah, Trudy, I'm joined by the new member for Nepean, Anthony Marsh. Congratulations. How are you feeling? It's been a lot, 67 days.
0: Oh, it's been massive. I feel great. Obviously, it's really nice to be able to bring it home for everyone. So, yeah, everyone out celebrating tonight. It's been a massive 2 weeks on pre-poll, but just so happy I could bring it home.
3: What are you most looking forward to now before the next state election? A few months to go. What do you most want to achieve in that short period of time?
0: Well, I think it's showing people that as an active member of parliament, I can represent them, working with the team to show people that a Jess Wilson Liberal government will be the best way moving forward from November.
3: And we've seen this potential rise in One Nation that we were expecting it to be a little bit higher. Did you ever think that there was a chance that One Nation was going to take out this seat and that they were a real threat?
0: I mean, it was always a competition, so I just gave it everything I could. You can tell I've got no voice, so I went to the very last minute and, look, got the result we wanted, so I'm just stoked.
3: And, of course, we've talked about the Rosebud Hospital. I spoke to you about it a few days ago. How important is it for you to ensure that Liberals get in, to ensure you can have that $340 million in funding available for that facility?
0: It's hugely important. I mean, everyone knows through the campaign what we've been saying is you need to be a party of government to deliver. So my goal will be helping the team to make sure we can win government in November and deliver for this community and the state of Victoria.
3: And, of course, I know we're getting a little bit ahead of ourselves, but we've got a state election 28th of November this year. You're going to be putting your hand up again and running again in this seat?
0: Absolutely.
3: Perfect. Thank you so much for your time tonight.
0: Thank you. Cheers. Thank you.
3: So that is the new member for Nepean there, Trudy Anthony Marsh, of course, receiving a huge primary vote, more than 40% at this stage. Of course, the votes are still being counted for this election. We've also heard as they entered to a crowded, packed room here in the Liberal Party HQ, there was cheers for not just Anthony Marsh, but also Jess Wilson. Of course, Jess Wilson was only elected into the role of opposition leader at the end of last year, and so she didn't have much time to try and lead her party to victory in November of this year. But of course, we've had this by-election in the meantime. Now, she has said, while it's obviously exciting and humble to be able to take this seat again, that she's taking nothing for granted. Here's what Jess Wilson had to say after she entered the room tonight.
5: I will also take the lessons out of the result tonight. We will take the learnings. And what we take away is that we have more work to do every single day to earn the trust of Victorians. Tonight, the equation has not changed. We still need to win 16 seats to change the government in November this year. And my commitment to Victorians, to everyone watching tonight, and to all Victorians, is that I will listen to you. I don't take your vote for granted.
3: Just over 6 months until the state election now for the Liberal Party. And as Jess Wilson mentioned there, it is 16 seats they need to pick up to be able to govern after November's state election. So it's certainly going to be an extraordinary feat to try and govern for the Liberal Party. Now, of course, in this election, we saw One Nation pose a real threat to the Liberal Party. Of course, we haven't seen the vote as high as we could have thought and as the Liberal Party might have thought for Darren Hercus there. He was met by his party HQ there for One Nation. He spoke about some of the tactics that he claims the Liberal Party was using during the 67-day campaign.
6: It's to give to the Liberal Party for all the crap they've done on Mayor. Liberal Party leaders are like nappies. You have to change them regularly for the same reason. There's more tools there in blue than there is in the Bunnings warehouse.
3: So, Trudy, certainly going to be a few more votes to be counted. Of course, there is still, we've received around 30 or just over 30% of those votes have been counted so far. Of course, the independent Tracy Hutchison, she's also polled extremely well for the Nepean by-election. But of course, the Liberals now celebrating tonight, but now the hard work really begins to try and win those extra 16 seats come November 28th this year.
1: Yeah, and spare a thought for Anthony Marsh. He'll barely have his feet under the desk before he's going to have to be back out there campaigning for the November election. Georgie Dickerson, your coverage has been great tonight. Thanks so much. We'll see you on the road right in the lead up to the Victorian election. Well, tonight's state by-election is just a warm-up to next Saturday's big by-election battle in the seat of Farrer. One Nation is looking to make history there and flip the Liberal seat on the New South Wales border. New South Wales political reporter Julia Bradley has this look at the upcoming fight for Farrer.
7: At more than 126,000 square kilometres, Farrer is the second largest federal electorate in New South Wales. Stretching from the Victorian to the South Australian border, it boasts rich agricultural land primed for crops such as cotton and rice. Whether you're in its most populated areas around Albury and Griffith, or in a more rural part of the seat, the Murray-Darling Basin is the lifeblood of the region. And in this contest to claim a seat in Canberra, it's the Parliament's policies on water that are angering voters.
8: And we've had enough.
9: For our communities, it's probably getting worse. It's really coming to a head.
7: Fresh from winning four lower house seats at the South Australian election, the Farrer by-election will test One Nation's new polling popularity federally. Agricultural businessman David Farley is fighting against Labor's water buyback plan that reduces the resources availability for Farrer farmers.
10: One of the major tenets of managing the sovereign responsibility of a nation is food security. And inside food security then, of course, comes all the inputs for it. Water.
7: Taking his pitch to the footy field.
10: I think everyone's a One Nation voter. They just don't know it yet.
7: And a dairy farm just outside of the town of Finlay, run by father and son duo Robert and Sam.
11: I'm leaning to One Nation there. We just need a big 180 degree change in the way the country's going.
7: While his ground game has been strong, above voters' heads are 20 billboards linking Pauline Hanson's support of Donald Trump and his Iran offensive to rising fuel and fertiliser costs. The $600,000 spend by left-wing activist group GetUp also includes attack adverts on local TV and radio in a boost for the independent challenger. Back for a rerun with a 700-strong army of volunteers, Climate 200-backed candidate Michelle Millthorpe also supports a royal commission into the Murray-Darling Basin plan.
11: We need to make sure we've got no more water buybacks.
7: But her Climate 200 connections and campaign collaboration with water buyback advocate Senator David Pocock is cause for criticism from her opponents.
12: So given that, isn't he a big drag on your campaign?
11: I don't think so. I think it's really important to have allies. I don't have to worry about a party that has people in South Australia who've called New South Wales farmers water thieves. And, you know, that's what Corey Bernardi's done in the past.
7: If either One Nation or the Independent wins, it'll be a first for Farah, which has only been coalition held for 75 years. Liberal hopes of retaining it rest with Reza Batowski, a community lawyer and Albury City Councillor.
13: What are people telling you in Albury are the big issues that are top of mind for them?
14: So obviously healthcare is front and centre.
7: Before Susan Lee, former Deputy Prime Minister and National Tim Fischer held Farah for 17 years. Under the coalition agreement, Lee's resignation has opened the door for the Nationals to contest Farah for the first time since 2001. Enter Army veteran Brad Robertson.
15: I just grew very much attracted to continuing to serve and look after my community.
7: The Nationals' new leader, Matt Canavan, heavily features in his campaign.
16: I think there's two tests on water at this election. The first is, are you going to oppose the Labor Party's buyback approach?
7: Another major issue of the by-election, Albury Hospital, struggling to serve 300,000 people from both New South Wales and Victoria. One Nation and the Liberals support a $558 million redevelopment now underway. But the Independent and the Nationals are demanding a new hospital.
15: My wife was diagnosed with cancer. The services weren't available here. Yeah. Not that she needed for her particular cancers. She was flown by the Royal Flying Doctor Service to Sydney because of

0: in Canberra.
1: I don't think they realise the food chain or where it comes from. I've been telling my city friends to go to the supermarket. When you go, shut your eyes and just imagine the shelves empty and just imagine what that would be like, because that's what will happen in Australia.
0: Julia Bradley, Sky News.
2: And join Sky News this time next week for expert coverage of the seismic Farah by-election. Our chief anchor, Kieran Gilbert, will be in the chair with our team of heavy hitters, Laura Jays, Peter Credlin, Tom Connell, Paul Murray, Joel Fitzgibbon, all there. Big results and reaction. 6 p.m. May 9. Don't miss it. Stick around after the break on Newsnight. We'll get an update on what's been happening with the latest in the war in Iran, Donald Trump turning down Iran's peace officer as both nations threatened a resumption of the conflict.
3: Sky News will be back after this short break.

0: Donald Trump has rejected Iran's latest peace proposal, insisting the regime is asking for things he can't agree to. His comments came on his way to his first rally since the attempt on his life last weekend. Washington correspondent Jonathan Kersley filed this report.
1: This was the president back in campaign mode at a place called the Villages in Florida, dubbed the world's largest retirement community. He was there to spruik his policies to help seniors, but it became a tradition.

0: traditional Trump rally address, but there was a theme throughout it: cost of living and the war with Iran. With the midterms looming, petrol prices are at a four-year high. A new poll by The Washington Post, ABC America and Ipsos says 61% of Americans believe launching the strikes on Iran was a mistake. The president doesn't think so, and he's adamant the job is not done yet.
1: They're not coming through with the kind of deal that we have to have, and we're going to get this thing done properly. We're not going to leave early and then have the problem arise in three more years.
0: The commander-in-chief also reflected on the attempt on his life of almost a week ago.
2: You know, I shouldn't be here. There was just an attempt, I won't use the word, an attempt, they say, on my life. I should be indoors at a secure facility where I can quietly, beautifully, and safely play out my term, destroying everything that comes in our way, like bad countries that want to get nuclear weapons. We'll take care of them.
0: On day 60 of the conflict with Iran, the president told Congress hostilities have ended. It's largely a legal maneuver, as under America's War Power Act, the president has 60 days to seek authorization from Congress. It's a resolution President Trump says is unconstitutional. Still, he is leaving the door open to taking further military action, warning Iran still poses a threat to America. The regime put forward its latest peace proposal through mediators Pakistan, and it was rejected by President Trump.
2: They've made strides, but I'm not sure if they ever get there. The leadership is very disjointed. It's got 2 to 3 groups, maybe 4, and it's a very disjointed leadership. And with that being said, they all want to make a deal, but they're all messed up.
0: The president says Iran is asking for something he cannot agree to.
3: New strikes on Iran.
2: Why would I tell you that?
0: The key sticking points remain Iran's nuclear enrichment program and the reopening of the Strait of Hormuz. Al Jazeera reports the regime wants all hostilities to end and there to be a vow not to start them again. It also wants the American blockade of Iranian ports lifted to improve negotiations. Iran's Revolutionary Guard says it will enforce new rules in waters near the country's coastline to make them a source of security and prosperity for the region. But clearly, Donald Trump thinks Iran's leadership is fractured.
2: It's a very disjointed, unfriendly leadership, unfriendly to each other. They're not getting along. They come back, one says one thing, one says another. They're very confused. Obviously, their country has been, frankly, decimated. Their Navy is gone, their Air Force is gone. Many of their soldiers, unfortunately, are gone. They've got to come up with the right deal. At this moment, I'm not satisfied with what they're doing.
0: Iran's foreign minister says his country remains open to diplomatic options, but wants the United States to change what he calls its expansionist approach and threatening rhetoric. When it comes to President Trump's frustrations with Europe, well, it's not rhetoric, it's actions. He's been frustrated by what he perceives as a lack of support from Europe for America's war with Iran, and warned the US could pull troops out of Germany. Germany's Chancellor Merz said the United States had been humiliated by Iran, and now the Pentagon has announced 5,000 US troops are going to be removed from the country, and Donald Trump has indicated other US troops could be pulled out of other European nations.
4: Sky News has investigated and mapped Israel's destruction of southern Lebanon after weeks of attacks. As Alex Crawford reports, dozens of villages have been all but wiped out.
5: This isn't Gaza, this is Lebanon, and just some of the dozens of villages in the south that have been virtually wiped out by Israel in a matter of weeks. All done, according to Israel, to eradicate Hezbollah from the border area. Most of the IDF activity has been concentrated between the Lebanese-Israel border and what Israel is calling a forward defense line.
6: We will clean Hezbollah and its supporters from southern Lebanon with security control of the IDF over the entire Litani area.
5: The Israeli military has claimed it's targeting Hezbollah infrastructure. But what we're seeing on the ground looks like a much broader strategy to permanently clear this area of Lebanon. And there's a growing body of visual evidence.
7: It is a kind of national ethnic cleansing, what is happening there.
5: The ceasefire is in name only. Both sides deny it. Both sides accuse the other of breaching it. And the Lebanese army cites Israeli bombing on a daily basis. Still, the demolitions go on apace, and Hezbollah is continuing its attacks. As part of this investigation, we worked with the independent investigative outlet Center for Information Resilience. The center found at least 29 villages have suffered extensive damage since the 2nd of March. That was the day Hezbollah fired 6 rockets on Israel in support of Tehran. In reality, most of these villages and all the homes in them have been razed. Most sit roughly 10 kilometers inside Lebanese territory, a swathe of land which Israel is calling its security zone and has marked out with a yellow line. To assess the scale of destruction from a bird's eye view, we turn to data scientists at the University of Oregon. By analyzing satellite imagery, they found at least 2,154 buildings across Lebanon were destroyed in Israeli attacks between the 28th of February and the 13th of April. Lebanese officials say that amounts to more than 50,000 housing units. Sky News' own analysis found that nearly half of that damage is outside the self-declared Israeli security zone. We verified footage circulating online from villages inside the Israeli so-called buffer zone that show not only airstrikes, but massive controlled demolitions, wiping out entire neighborhoods, including homes, roads, and schools. Controlled demolitions have very different characteristics to airstrikes. Weapons analysts told us a cable is often seen lighting up right before the explosion. The impact is also very distinct in terms of scale and projection of the blast, as well as the way the buildings collapse. The IDF told us it takes all feasible measures to protect civilians. They replied to our queries about the high number of civilian deaths and the widespread destruction of civilian buildings by saying it issued advanced warnings of strikes. And they insist it only destroys military objectives, although it rarely provides evidence to support these claims. Without detailing the absolute military necessity for destroying the homes, the schools, and mosques which are being leveled, there could be further violations of international law. The IDF insists its troops are only in Lebanon right now to protect Israeli citizens from Hezbollah and will remain there until the group is destroyed. Alex Crawford, Sky News.
4: If you're flying to Tokyo anytime soon, there's a chance your luggage could be handled by a humanoid robot. That's because Japan Airlines is trialling the technology to handle the rising number of visitors and a drop in people available to work.
8: Greeting a new colleague is often a little awkward. But this welcome is stranger than most. Chinese-made robots like this one are being trialled by Japan Airlines as baggage handlers at Haneda Airport. Though by the looks of things, they may still need support. The company says the 2-year trial is a response to labour shortages caused by Japan's shrinking population. The airline is also facing record tourist numbers, putting staff under strain. Like elsewhere, the stated aim is to lighten workers' load.
9: We wouldn't expect a one-to-one person replacement for everything a baggage handler does, but certain tasks can certainly be done.
8: The experiment comes during a global push to deploy the technology, which is being led by the US and China. Beijing recently included so-called embodied AI in its 5-year economic plan. And figures suggest the top 4 companies selling the robots last year were all Chinese.
9: China has such fast iterations where they iterate on subsequent models so quickly that the pace of improvement is really, really fast.
8: But despite the recent sight of robots in Beijing breaking the human half-marathon record, the machines can't outpace humans at work just yet.
9: We still have a ways to go before they're commercially deployable in a large variety of sort of uncertain environments, in very tightly controlled areas like factories, where the work is fairly routine and reasonably well-defined. That's where the current strength is.
8: That suggests back in Tokyo, Haneda's newest employee may do well at some tasks, but it'll be some time before we wave human baggage handlers farewell. Stash Butler, Sky News.
4: Stay with us after the break. We'll take a closer look at the rise and fall of LIV Golf after Saudi backers pull their funding from the rival league.
10: Sky News will be back after this short break.

0: Sky News will be back after this short break.
1: Prominent surgeon Dr. Reza Adib, who is the current long-term partner of former Queensland Premier Anastasia Palaszczuk, will vigorously fight serious criminal charges. Keisha Shields has the details.
2: Dr. Reza Adib is facing 3 counts of rape, 2 counts of deprivation of liberty, and 1 count of sexual assault. Queensland police laid charges against the 65-year-old after he allegedly sexually assaulted a woman in her 30s at his Gold Coast home in March. The surgeon attended Southport Police Station voluntarily yesterday, a day after officers raided his beachfront apartment. Several items were seized. There are reports police are investigating if drugs were used in the alleged assault. Dr. Reza Adib has been released on watch house bail and is yet to comment on the accusations.
3: When was the last time you spoke to Anastasia?
4: Have you been charged with anything?
2: In a statement, his lawyer says Dr. Adib is shocked about the allegations made about him and is taking the matter very seriously. Like all persons accused of a crime, he is presumed to be innocent and intends to vigorously defend the charges. Right now, Dr. Adib is primarily concerned about the welfare of his family and his patients and will do whatever it takes to ensure that they are looked after in the coming weeks. He is due to appear at Southport Magistrates Court on May 14. There is no suggestion of any wrongdoing by Anastasia Palaszczuk, who has been promoting her new memoir.
1: 12 months ago, Sky News brought you the exclusive story of a secret underwater drone that Aussie creators believed could change the face of maritime warfare. Impressed? We can now exclusively reveal C2 Robotics has just sold 3 of their underwater vehicles to the United States in what looks like a significant win for Australia's homegrown defence industry. Our national affairs correspondent Jonathan Lee spoke to Chief Executive Troy Duggan about what it means.
5: Well, Troy Duggan, congratulations. Can you tell me what this means?
6: It's an incredible day. It represents so much for not just the company, but for Australia. For us, it's been a long journey, but to get to announce our first overseas sale is incredible. And it's not just any country either. It's the United States, certainly the big one, and certainly one that any defence industry company wants to do business with, as they have a big ecosystem in themselves.
5: Are you able to say which branch within the United States Defence Force or area of the United States Defence Force this is going to?
6: No, we can't. There are lots of different bureaucracies and customers and organisations within a country, and the US, being quite a large one, has many, and it's one of those.
5: What is the advantage of Speartooth for somebody at home that sees a large, uncrewed, undersea vehicle? What does it do? What does it offer?
6: Well, it offers a whole bunch of things. It's certainly scalable, affordable, and it's very stealthy. It travels very strategically relevant long ranges, and it carries a whole bunch of payloads. It has been announced a couple of weeks during the National Defence Strategy release that it can do strike, reconnaissance, intelligence, so it's an incredible capability, and it's, as we're seeing thematically, although it's miniature in size, it's doing big missions that otherwise submarines would normally do. And certainly, with being uncrewed, they're perfect to do those dirty, dangerous missions, high risk, that you probably wouldn't want to send your people to do.
5: What can you tell me about other customers? Because there's at least one other nation on the hook here, isn't there?
6: Yeah, there is. Hopefully in the next week, we'll get some imagery and we'll be excitedly releasing another customer, although it's on the other side of the world as well. So that's certainly exciting for the company that through about a year or so and beyond, various interested allies and partners have been following the developments of Speartooth. And it's certainly exciting to see that they're realising that although it's small, that it packs a punch.
5: What are you looking at for one of these?
6: I can't release the cost, but it's clearly orders of magnitude cheaper than a real submarine, and certainly orders of magnitude cheaper than an XL UUV as well. And it sort of crosses the spectrum between what is also a weapon and a platform, so an ordnance and a platform. So therefore, it's also expendable.
5: Are you of the mind that we won't need submarines going forward, that we will simply use large, uncrewed undersea vehicles? Or are you of the mind that submarines, nuclear-powered submarines, will be motherships?
6: I think there will always be a mix. I think the mix that everyone anticipated between crewed and uncrewed vessels is probably progressing a lot quicker than everyone imagined. I do see that a Virginia-class submarine will still be the master of the oceans in the open ocean, where they can utilize their speed and their sensors. But in the littorals, that's where the XL UUVs and the large UUVs will start to show their worth.
5: Is the United States now putting this through its own tests? What happens now?
6: What they do with it, what that organisation does with it, I'm not quite sure. It is up to them. But what is exciting when we do have more of these Speartooth with our allies is that you can share payloads and payload bays. So that's where the efficiency really starts to hit home, is when we're starting to share, integrate, interoperate. And that's the true amazing part of the system.
5: Do you see these as like a truck which drops off kit?
6: Absolutely. It is just an underwater truck. It's a small truck. There's certainly bigger trucks out there. According to our company mantra, it is small, smart, and many. And we believe that you don't need to make very, very large, expensive few things, that you can make up that quality with quantity. And that's exactly what Speartooth does. And with allies and partners, that's when you can get the true efficiencies of the system and the synergies, when you can share payloads, interoperate, and being very small, you can fly them, you can ship them, you can get them across to the other side of the world very quickly, or elements or payloads of it, and then integrate and deliver a capability.
5: Troy, what could this do in a harbour? How would you use, or how could this be used to attack or defend?
6: We don't really get into missions and payloads specifically, so it's up to people's imagination on there.
5: Troy Duggan, thank you very much for your time.
6: Thank you very much, Jonathan. Great talking to you.
1: It's official, LIV Golf will no longer receive Saudi funding beyond this season. The breakaway tour is now fighting for its survival. It's a big turnaround for a competition which wanted to shake up the golfing establishment.
7: When it teed off in 2022, it tore men's golf apart. Multiple major winners, Dustin Johnson and Phil Mickelson, signing up for the opening event. And within 3 months, Bryson DeChambeau, Brooks Koepka, and new Open champion, Queenslander Cam Smith, followed.
8: I hate what it's doing to the game of golf. I hate it.
7: Backed by billions from Saudi Arabia's public investment fund, LIV was bold and brash. Shorter tournaments, teams, and a global schedule.
9: We are not going anywhere. LIV is here for a long, long period of time.
7: LIV Adelaide was an instant hit.
10: Oh, Chase Koepka.
11: Yes. Oh!
7: America's PGA Tour felt so threatened it banned players who defected, which by December 2023 included Spanish star John Rahm. However, relations between rival bosses Jay Monahan and Yasir Al-Rumayyan thawed and a merger was mooted.
12: Our negotiations are accelerating as we spend time together.
7: Instead, the PGA Tour found US investors to boost prize money and stem the talent drain. And as Saudi was dragged into the Iran war this year, LIV's backers had a rethink. Already funding sports like F1, boxing and football, PIF's enthusiasm for an unprofitable golf startup was fading.
13: You know, this notion of, do you have to raise money? Probably. Like, this is business, you know? But if we keep the trajectory going the way we are and the revenue growth going, this is going to be a really good business for a really long time.
7: Within weeks of that interview, Liv's CEO was forced into a restructure. Al Rumayyan quit and a new independent board appointed, now trying to fill a multi-billion dollar hole by 2027.
1: Thanks for your company tonight for our special by-election coverage. Stay with Sky News after the break. Matt Taylor will be in the chair with all the top stories, including the highlights of the Liberal win in Nepean.
0: Sky News will be back after this short break.

0: The Victorian Liberal Party declares victory in the seat of Nepean, thwarting off a threat from One Nation.
1: I know that you are fed up with this government. You are fed up with a Premier who is not listening.
0: Iran says its military is likely to resume full conflict with the US and Israel following a failed peace proposal. The majority of Australians say the fuel excise cut should be extended as the Treasurer prepares to hand down his fifth budget. And Northern Territory leaders call for calm as fears grow of further unrest over the death of a five-year-old girl.
2: We had police officers injured, fireys, ambulances. It was really, truly, truly horrific.
0: And in Fox Sports News tonight, the Roosters hold off a late Broncos comeback to win in Sydney as Origin hopeful Katoni Staggs is sin-binned late on.
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0: Hello, you are watching Newsnight. I'm Matt Taylor. Great to have your company this evening. Well, first up, let's go to some breaking news. And the Victorian Liberals have retained the seat of Nepean in a by-election battle triggered by the resignation of the first-term MP Sam Groth. Our state political reporter Georgie Dickerson is at Liberal HQ for us this evening. Georgie, how did the night play out?
4: Yeah, well, it certainly was shaping up to be a bit of a tighter battle than it ended up being here for the Nepean by-election. We were going to have this tight battle between One Nation and the Liberal Party. Ultimately, the Liberal Party has secured the seat of Nepean. And we'll just quickly bring you through those primary votes and the two candidate preferred. On top, we have Anthony Marsh securing almost 15,000 of the primary votes. This is with 80% of the vote already counted. Following that was One Nation's Darren Herkus and then Tracy Hutchison. And on a two-candidate preferred, we have Anthony Marsh securing almost 64% of that vote, while Tracy Hutchison has secured 37% of that vote. So there's certainly cheers and excitement as Anthony Marsh entered the room tonight. He was alongside Jess Wilson, and at the moment we still have a lot more celebration. There's people singing, dancing, making the most of this win for the Liberals. I caught up with Anthony Marsh shortly after he came into the room and spoke to this large crowd of supporters. Here's what he had to say. Anthony Marsh, congratulations. How are you feeling? It's been a long 67 days.
5: Oh, it's been massive. I feel great. Obviously, it's really nice to be able to bring it home for everyone. So, yeah, everyone out celebrating tonight. It's been a massive 2 weeks on pre-poll, but just so happy I could bring it home.
4: What are you most looking forward to now before the next state election? A few months to go. What do you most want to achieve in that short period of time?
5: Well, I think it's showing people that as an active member of parliament, I can represent them, working with the team to show people that a Jess Wilson Liberal government will be the best way moving forward from November.
4: This was considered a safe Liberal seat when Sam Groth won this seat in 2022. He won it on a margin of 6.4%. Now, since this seat's inception in 2002, only once has it been held in Labor hands. Now, of course, One Nation did make it a bit more of a difficult feat. They put up a tight race for this battle for the seat. Pauline Hanson had been out campaigning alongside candidate Darren Herkus. We did hear from Darren Herkus tonight. He put part of the blame on One Nation's loss on what he called a smear campaign from the Liberal Party, saying that they were claiming that One Nation was trying to privatise the hospital. He said that wasn't the case. Here's what Darren Herkus had to say on the Liberal Party.
6: It's to give to the Liberal Party for all the crap they've done on me. Liberal Party leaders are like nappies. You have to change them regularly for the same reason. There's more tools there in blue than there is in the Bunnings warehouse.
4: Now, this was really the first test for opposition leader Jess Wilson. She was only appointed to the role of opposition leader at the end of last year. And back then, people were saying it was going to be a difficult feat for her to try and win a victory in November's state election. But she's obviously had this by-election to deal with in the meantime. Now, while people are celebrating here tonight, you can probably hear it behind me, the opposition leader Jess Wilson says she's not taking anything for granted. She won't take the voters for granted. All the constituents of Victoria. She says there's more work to be done.
7: I will also take the lessons out of the result tonight. We will take the learnings. And what we take away is that we have more work to do every single day to earn the trust of Victorians. Tonight, the equation has not changed. We still need to win 16 seats to change the government in November this year. And my commitment to Victorians, to everyone watching tonight, and to all Victorians, is that I will listen to you. I don't take your vote for granted.
4: Now, while there's plenty of cheers and celebration tonight here at Liberal Party HQ in the Nepean electorate, the real work really begins now. Over the next 6.5 months as we head towards Victoria's state election on November 28. Matt?
0: Georgie, thanks very much. Great work out there tonight covering that by-election. And here is the full speech for the incoming Liberal MP for Nepean, Anthony Marsh.
8: Friends of all days, I've lost my voice a bit today, but look, it is the honour of my life to be standing here in front of you as the next member for Nepean. It's been a hard-fought campaign. It's been, I think, we're day 67 in, and to stand in a room full of blue after what was an incredible day, I'm so honoured and privileged again to be in this role with friends, family, volunteers that have been along for the journey. Thank you so much for all the contribution you've each made. It's a result we were hoping for, and I'm so glad I could bring it home for you tonight. Yeah. The voters of Nepean, you put your trust in me over the last week and a bit of pre-polling today. I will not let you down. I'll be on the ground. I think we'll be in the party room on Tuesday. I won't be sworn in yet, but we'll start this week, and I'll be on the ground each and every single day fighting for the people of Nepean as we lead into one of the most important state elections that we've seen. Again, thank you to everyone for putting their faith in me. I'll not let you down, and you won't regret it. I do want to say some thanks, because these campaigns don't just, you know, take care of themselves, and this has been part of thousands of hours across hundreds of volunteers over the last 2 and a bit months. I'm not going to say names because there's far too many to say, but you all know who you are. But those that stepped up from the very beginning when I first got pre-selected until tonight, I want to thank you for everything you've done, particularly Jess. You've been by my side since the very beginning, and you too, David. It's incredible to have such support, and I feel like I've joined a family. That's what this is. This is a family. Yeah. All the parliamentary members that have been down, we've had, you know, we said to the people that we have a team that's an alternative team that can come into government in November, and I think they saw that on the ground over the past 2 months. And that's been the most humbling experience to me. But also, particularly, I want to say thanks to a few special people, if I can. Particularly to Geordie and Ben from HQ. Where are you guys? And to Will. Will, you've been by my side since the night of pre-selection. You took my first photo. I've been a pain in the ass, but thank you so much for everything you've done. You really helped us get this and to take it home. So thank you so much, Will. I can't thank you. To our local exec led by Phil Wise and the team, and to Gail Harvey, who's really helped round up our local volunteers and everyone else. Too many names to name tonight, but I'll reach out to you all individually. But look, thank you so much again. I cannot thank you enough for what we've done to get here. While I'm standing in front of you tonight, this was a team effort. I can't thank you enough. Let's, you know, show the people why we're going to be a different government leading to November. Thank you. Have a great night, and all the best, and we'll see you soon.
0: Well, Donald Trump has rejected Iran's latest peace proposal, insisting the regime is asking for things that he can't agree to. His comments came on the way to his first rally since the attempt on his life last weekend.
9: This was the president back in campaign mode at a place called the Villages in Florida. dubbed the world's largest retirement community. He was there to spruik his policies to help seniors, but it became a traditional Trump rally address. But there was a theme throughout it, cost of living and the war with Iran. With the midterms looming, petrol prices are at a four-year high. A new poll by the Washington Post, ABC America and Ipsos says 61% of Americans believe launching the strikes on Iran was a mistake. The president doesn't think so, and he's adamant the job is not done yet.
10: They're not coming through with the kind of deal that we have to have, and we're going to get this thing done properly. We're not going to leave early and then have the problem arise in three more years.
9: The commander-in-chief also reflected on the attempt on his life of almost a week ago.
11: You know, I shouldn't be here. There was just an attempt, I won't use the word, an attempt, they say, on my life. I should be indoors at a secure facility where I can quietly, beautifully, and safely play out my term, destroying everything that comes in our way, like bad countries that want to get nuclear weapons. We'll take care of them.
9: On day 60 of the conflict with Iran, the president told Congress hostilities have ended. It's largely a legal maneuver, as under America's War Power Act, the president has 60 days to seek authorization from Congress. It's a resolution President Trump says is unconstitutional. Still, he is leaving the door open to taking further military action, warning Iran still poses a threat to America. The regime put forward its latest peace proposal through mediators Pakistan, and it was rejected by President Trump.
11: They've made strides, but I'm not sure if they ever get there. The leadership is very disjointed. It's got two to three groups, maybe four, and it's a very disjointed leadership. And with that being said, they all want to make a deal, but they're all messed up.
9: The president says Iran is asking for something he cannot agree to.
11: Why would I tell you that?
9: The key sticking points remain Iran's nuclear enrichment program and the reopening of the Strait of Hormuz. Al Jazeera reports the regime wants all hostilities to end and there to be a vow not to start them again. It also wants the American blockade of Iranian ports lifted to improve negotiations. Iran's Revolutionary Guard says it will enforce new rules in waters near the country's coastline to make them a source of security and prosperity for the region. But clearly, Donald Trump thinks Iran's leadership is fractured.
11: It's a very disjointed, unfriendly leadership, unfriendly to each other. They're not getting along. They come back, one says one thing, one says another. They're very confused. Obviously, their country has been, frankly, decimated. Their Navy is gone, their Air Force is gone. Many of their soldiers, unfortunately, are gone. They've got to come up with the right deal. At this moment, I'm not satisfied with what they're doing.
9: Iran's foreign minister says his country remains open to diplomatic options, but wants the United States to change what he calls its expansionist approach and threatening rhetoric. When it comes to President Trump's frustrations with Europe, well, it's not rhetoric, it's actions. He's been frustrated by what he perceives as a lack of support from Europe for America's war with Iran and warned the US could pull troops out of Germany. Germany's Chancellor Merz said the United States had been humiliated by Iran, and now the Pentagon has announced 5,000 US troops are going to be removed from the country, and Donald Trump has indicated other US troops could be pulled out of other European nations.
0: There's renewed pressure on the Treasurer to extend the fuel excise cut as prices look unlikely to drop anytime soon. But as the war in the Middle East drags on, the budget options for Jim Chalmers may be restricted.
12: Behind the wheel of this BW is a truckie reluctantly passing on the high cost of war to customers.
13: I think I feel more shit about that than what I actually do about seeing the bill.
12: Her fuel bill doubling despite supply still flowing.
14: We have more fuel in Australia today than we did when this international crisis began.
12: 92 ships of fuel arriving in April, at least 56 more coming in May, and motorists want 26 cents off every litre until September. Freshwater polling finding most respondents want the fuel excise cut to stay past the current June deadline. Similar numbers would welcome the return of the $75 energy bill rebates.
15: That poll is not a surprise to me. People do tell me they're suffering.
12: While sugar hits do taste nice, Jim Chalmers also wants Australians to swallow a tougher pill in this month's budget, and that is real reform. Winding back property tax breaks is on the table. So is putting a 30% tax on trusts.
16: They are determined to push forward with taxes Australians didn't vote for.
14: It is time to tackle some serious issues in the Australian economy and the Australian tax system.
12: Bill Shorten took similar tax policies to the 2019 election, then dropped them after electoral defeat. But as the Prime Minister said this week,
17: 2019 is a long time ago.
0: Alice Springs is facing further unrest with the possibility of more payback against a man accused of murdering 5-year-old Kumanjai little baby. While the 47-year-old Jefferson Lewis was evacuated to Darwin on Thursday night during violent rioting, the Northern Territory is flying in more resources to Alice Springs. There are fears angry community members could target the properties of people suspected to have been harbouring Mr. Lewis while he was on the run. Authorities are also concerned people may travel interstate to fuel the unrest, prompting calls for an inquiry.
18: I've seen a lot of the violence firsthand. I've literally picked up, you know, the bodies of loved ones and put them into body bags in town camps.
19: Closing the gap is not working. You can throw as much money at a situation, but if it's not working, well, then we need to understand why. What I'm asking us to have is an honest, truthful conversation, and I call on all parliamentarians of all political backgrounds to do that seriously, because it's not just the tragedy of my niece in these circumstances, but it's the many tragedies before, over and over and over and over again. And I don't want for, in 6 months' time, this to be completely forgotten about.
0: The Northern Territory Chief Minister Leah Fenocchiaro has repeated calls for calm from the family.
2: I had the opportunity to meet with the mother yesterday as well, and she was just as appalled as everyone else is. Every single person I spoke to who was involved in the search or an Alice Springs resident really condemned that action. We had police officers injured, fireys, ambulances. It was really truly, truly horrific, but it was isolated. It has been dealt with, and we move forward stronger as a community.
0: Well, coming up next on Newsnight, from one by-election to another, why One Nation may still pose an imminent threat to the coalition in Farah. That's next.
3: Sky News will be back after this short break.

0: Sky News will be back after this short break.
1: Tonight's state by-election is the warm-up to next Saturday's big by-election battle for the seat of Farah. One Nation looking to make history and flip the Liberal seat on the New South Wales border. Our state political reporter Julia Bradley has a look at the fight for the seat of Farah.
2: At more than 126,000 square kilometres, Farah is the second largest federal electorate in New South Wales. Stretching from the Victorian to the South Australian border, it boasts rich agricultural land primed for crops such as cotton and rice. Whether you're in its most populated areas around Albury and Griffith, or in a more rural part of the seat, the Murray-Darling Basin is the lifeblood of the region. And in this contest to claim a seat in Canberra, it's the Parliament's policies on water that are angering voters.
3: And we've had enough.
4: For our communities, it's probably getting worse. It's really coming to a head.
2: Fresh from winning four lower house seats at the South Australian election, the Farah by-election will test One Nation's new polling popularity federally. Agricultural businessman David Farley is fighting against Labor's water buyback plan that reduces the resources availability for Farah farmers.
5: One of the major tenets of managing the sovereign responsibility of a nation is food security. And inside food security then, of course, comes all the inputs for it. Water.
2: Taking his pitch to the footy field.
5: I think everyone's a One Nation voter. They just don't know it yet.
2: And a dairy farm just outside of the town of Finlay, run by father and son duo Robert and Sam.
6: I'm leaning to One Nation there. We just need a big 180 degree change in the way the country's going.
2: While his ground game has been strong, above voters' heads are 20 billboards linking Pauline Hanson's support of Donald Trump and his Iran offensive to rising fuel and fertiliser costs. The $600,000 spend by left-wing activist group GetUp also includes attack adverts on local TV and radio in a boost for the independent challenger. Back for a rerun with a 700-strong army of volunteers, Climate 200-backed candidate Michelle Millthorpe also supports a royal commission into the Murray-Darling Basin plan.
7: We need to make sure we've got no more water buybacks.
2: But her Climate 200 connections and campaign collaboration with water buyback advocate Senator David Pocock is cause for criticism from her opponents.
8: So given that, isn't he a big drag on your campaign?
7: I don't think so. I think it's really important to have allies. I don't have to worry about a party that has people in South Australia who've called New South Wales farmers water thieves. And, you know, that's what Corey Bernardi's done in the past.
2: If either One Nation or the Independent wins, it'll be a first for Farah, which has only been coalition-held for 75 years. Liberal hopes of retaining it rest with Reza Batowski, a community lawyer and Albury City Councillor.
9: What are people telling you in Albury are the big issues that are top of mind for them?
10: So obviously healthcare is front and centre.
2: Before Susan Lee, former Deputy Prime Minister and National Tim Fischer held Farah for 17 years. Under the coalition agreement, Lee's resignation has opened the door for the Nationals to contest Farah for the first time since 2001. Enter Army veteran Brad Robertson.
11: I just grew very much attracted to continuing to serve and look after my community.
2: The Nationals' new leader, Matt Canavan, heavily features in his campaign.
12: I think there's two tests on water at this election. The first is, are you going to oppose the Labor Party's buyback approach?
2: Another major issue of the by-election, Albury Hospital, struggling to serve 300,000 people from both New South Wales and Victoria. One Nation and the Liberals support a $558 million redevelopment now underway, but the Independent and the Nationals are demanding a new hospital.
11: My wife was diagnosed with cancer. The services weren't available here. Yeah. Not that she needed for her particular cancers. She was flown by the Royal Flying Doctor Service to Sydney because of the potential. She had numerous complications. Mm-hmm. My thoughts were of my wife having to travel hours for when minutes mattered.
2: If polls are correct and One Nation and the Independent emerge as the top two candidates on election night, the by-election's result will reverberate across Australia, a potentially seismic shift to Australia's political landscape. But for now, with the eyes of the nation on Farah, Farmers here are taking the opportunity to have their voices heard in Canberra.
13: I don't think they realise the food chain or where it comes from. I've been telling my city friends to go to the supermarket. When you go, shut your eyes and just imagine the shelves empty and just imagine what that would be like, because that's what will happen in Australia.
2: Julia Bradley, Sky News.
1: And join Sky News next Saturday for expert coverage of the seismic Farah by-election battle. Can One Nation make political history by claiming that seat, of course, that was held by the coalition for 75 years? We'll have live coverage, all of the results and reaction from 6 p.m. Prominent surgeon Dr. Reza Adib, who is the long-term partner of former Queensland Premier Anastasia Palaszczuk, will vigorously fight serious criminal charges. Our reporter Kayser Shields has the details.
14: Dr. Reza Adib is facing 3 counts of rape, 2 counts of deprivation of liberty, and 1 count of sexual assault. Queensland police laid charges against the 65-year-old after he allegedly sexually assaulted a woman in her 30s at his Gold Coast home in March. The surgeon attended Southport Police Station voluntarily yesterday, a day after officers raided his beachfront apartment. Several items were seized. There are reports police are investigating if drugs were used in the alleged assault. Dr. Reza Adib has been released on watch house bail. Police are investigating if drugs were used in the alleged assault. Dr. Reza Adib has been released on watch house

0: To vigorously defend the charges. Right now, Dr. Adib is primarily concerned about the welfare of his family and his patients and will do whatever it takes to ensure that they are looked after in the coming weeks. He is due to appear at Southport Magistrates Court on May 14. There is no suggestion of any wrongdoing by Anastasia Palaszczuk, who has been promoting her new memoir.
1: A major Australian union is pushing for a four-day, 35-hour work week with no pay cut. The Australian Council of Trade Unions claims an overhaul of the national employment standards is needed to catch up to the modern world. The plan would also mean workers would receive an extra week of annual leave each year while making up 4 weeks of unpaid overtime. Well, the average price of petrol was about $1.87 across Sydney today, but some Blacktown motorists only paid 78 cents, the limited offer causing long queues and gridlock, but most were happy to wait, with predictions that fuel prices may soar again soon.
2: He's a former federal candidate who today had a gift for the drivers of Blacktown.
3: How did that feel?
4: That felt fantastic.
2: Using the money he received from the government for getting 4% of the vote to give some relief at the Bowser.
4: Normally, the money goes to either the candidate or their political party and they put it in their pockets.
3: But not you?
4: No, I'm giving it back. It's not mine. I don't want the taxpayers' money. At the Metro petrol station here on Flushcombe Road, the fuel is now 78 cents a litre. And it'll be 78 cents a litre until the $10,000 runs out.
2: And word spread quickly.
3: When was the last time you saw fuel this cheap?
5: 20 years ago or longer.
2: Within 15 minutes, 1 kilometre queues, the nearby roundabout, a parking lot, leading to some heated words.
5: It's the rudeness of everyone else, it's ruining it.
2: The wait to fill up long, but for many, more than worth it.
6: About 40 minutes today, but at 78 cents you'll wait. Like, it's crazy not to.
2: Especially for those with many mouths to feed.
7: I've got 10 in the car and 1 on the way, so 11 all up. Any savings we can count.
2: Amid predictions, costs at the Bowser will rise again as benchmark oil prices soar.
4: People are prepared to line up to get it. It just shows you where we are.
2: Staff today staying on top of the numbers.
8: We're an hour in. Where are we up to with the tab?
9: Hour in and we're up to $2,200 being spent on the tab at the moment. So, yeah, we're looking pretty good. Another $8,000 to be spent.
2: After around 3 hours, the tab was dry, with a further $20,000 to now go to community groups.
3: Matthew says he's not sure if he'll contest the next federal election, but if he does, he's certainly won some votes today.
8: Should Chris Bowen look out?
10: Yes.
1: Well, the top 50 Australian films of all time have been named. Published by the Nine Papers, the list has been compiled by a cross-section of local critics, actors and directors. Favourites included Strictly Ballroom, Muriel's Wedding, Moulin Rouge and The Dish. Making the top five, though, Mad Max, Wake in Fright, Picnic at Hanging Rock and Gallipoli. But it's the devastating Indigenous teen love story, Samson and Delilah, which secured the title of the greatest Australian film of all time. We're off for another short break. Coming up on Newsnight, the King visits his first British overseas territory since ascending to the throne. We'll tell you where he is after the break.
11: Sky News will be back after this short break.

0: Sky News will be back after this short break.
1: After a whirlwind royal tour in the US, the King has landed in Bermuda for a three-day visit. It's an historic trip and one that King Charles has made on his own.
2: With flying colours, Bermuda welcomes King Charles. This trip, the monarch's first to an overseas British territory as sovereign. Bermuda's never hosted a reigning king in its history. The last time Charles was here was more than 55 years ago as the Prince of Wales. And the fans were out to greet him, old and young. After a marching band and 21-gun salute, it was time to take to the water before a rainforest hike, suit and all, to promote conservation management, a lifelong passion of the King's. His Majesty learning more about the archipelago in the North Atlantic Ocean, which is the oldest territory in the former British Empire, dating back more than 400 years.
3: Well, they say it's good luck if they...
4: I know.
2: The King will carry out the three-day visit without the Queen. Camilla staying in the United States until it's time to return home.
1: There is fresh speculation over the leadership of the UK Prime Minister Keir Starmer as reports suggest prominent Labour figures are ready to formally challenge him. Ali Fortescue has the details.
5: The papers are absolutely awash with stories about leadership plots, challenges to the Prime Minister. The Guardian says that Andy Burnham could be back in Westminster challenging the Prime Minister within weeks. The Times talks about a plot for anyone but Angela Rayner. The Telegraph talks about Wes Streeting, his team, believing he has more than 80 MPs backing him and he could launch a leadership challenge. I don't need to tell you that you don't need to believe everything you read in the papers. In fact, Wes Streeting has texted a group of Labour MPs, I can reveal, saying there is currently an industry in fishing expeditions by lobby journalists at the moment. Don't feed it. It undermines all of us fighting elections locally. So he is trying to dampen down that speculation about a leadership bid. Allies of Wes Streeting, though, do say that while he might not be plotting, he has been planning in case things do unravel. And look, so much focus has been on those May elections. There is a live conversation about what happens after May. It is not an exaggeration to say that many MPs in the Labour Party do not think that Keir Starmer will be the man to lead them into the next election. It is not clear to me, though, right now that any MPs do believe that they have the more than 80 MPs that they would need to back them in any leadership challenge. People do say that is this the right moment? Keir Starmer is definitely seen by many in the party to have done well on Iran. Is this the right moment for a new leader? And the fact that no one is obvious, there is no obvious successor, there is no one that everyone is obviously coalescing around, it is a factor as well. But a few days out, five or so days out from the local elections, these are not the headlines you want. There might be some better news from the Prime Minister, though, from Steve Reid, the Housing Minister, who has been writing in the Times. He says loyalty is important and we need to stick together. So the Housing Minister backing the Prime Minister there, but plenty of speculation, and don't expect it to stop anytime soon, of who would replace Keir Starmer in the event of a leadership challenge.
1: 168 pro-Palestinian activists have been taken to the Greek island of Crete after Israeli authorities seized their aid ships. They were part of a second global Sumud flotilla launched from the Spanish port of Barcelona on the 12th of April and headed for Gaza. Israeli authorities intercepted 22 ships in international waters off the coast of Greece on Thursday. A source has told Reuters 47 other boats are still sailing off southern Crete and are expected to continue onwards to Gaza.
6: We intend to continue our mission because the situation has not changed, and we have seen that the Israeli occupation forces uses force even behind what we even could expect outside of any possible discussion.
1: Israel has labelled the flotilla organisers professional provocateurs and has vowed to uphold the naval blockade of Gaza. Well, US oil companies are heading to Venezuela 100 days after the removal of President Nicolas Maduro. The country was seen as too risky to invest in before, but now foreign capital is moving back into the South American country.
4: Just over 100 days after Venezuela's Nicolas Maduro's arrest and removal from power, U.S. energy companies are coming back to a country once deemed too risky to operate in. Hunt Oil and Crossover Energy signed exploration deals with acting President Delcy Rodriguez Thursday, while giants like ExxonMobil and ConocoPhillips have sent in technical teams. The deals follow the reestablishment of direct U.S. air service to Venezuela after a seven-year gap and the reopening of the U.S. embassy in Caracas.
7: There's huge energy potential, there's huge economic potential here in Venezuela, and here at the very front, you'll find the United States.
4: After 25 years of socialism, which resulted in poverty so severe, one quarter of the population fled. Many Venezuelans recognize things had to change.
8: Knowing that there is no longer a dictator is something good for the nation, because we can move forward with a system that will work, because the system of Venezuela wasn't working.
9: The U.S. is working for its own interest and for our interest. We want to see something positive.
4: The biggest challenge for the new leadership, inflation, currently at more than 600% a year.
1: Well, if you're flying to Tokyo anytime soon, there's a chance your luggage might be handled by a humanoid robot. That's because Japan Airlines is trialing the technology to help handle rising visitor numbers and a drop in people available to work.
10: Greeting a new colleague is often a little awkward. But this welcome is stranger than most. Chinese-made robots like this one are being trialed by Japan Airlines as baggage handlers at Haneda Airport. Though, by the looks of things, they may still need support. The company says the two-year trial is a response to labour shortages caused by Japan's shrinking population. The airline is also facing record tourist numbers, putting staff under strain. Like elsewhere, the stated aim is to lighten workers' load.
11: We wouldn't expect a one-to-one person replacement for everything a baggage handler does, but certain tasks can certainly be done.
10: The experiment comes during a global push to deploy the technology, which is being led by the US and China. Beijing recently included so-called embodied AI in its five-year economic plan. And figures suggest the top four companies selling the robots last year were all Chinese.
11: China has such fast iterations where they iterate on subsequent models so quickly that the pace of improvement is really, really fast.
10: But despite the recent sight of robots in Beijing breaking the human half-marathon record, the machines can't outpace humans at work just yet.
11: We still have a ways to go before they're commercially deployable in a large variety of sort of uncertain environments, in very tightly controlled areas like factories, where their work is fairly routine and reasonably well-defined. That's where the current strength is.
10: That suggests back in Tokyo, Haneda's newest employee may do well at some tasks, but it'll be some time before we wave human baggage handlers farewell. Stash Butler, Sky News.
1: Coming up after the break, we'll have all the sport for you as the Warriors down the Eels to make it four straight victories, with Riley Smith the latest casualty for a luckless Parramatta side.
0: Sky News will be back after this short break.

0: Sky News will be back after this short break.
1: Many streets will be shut down in Sydney's CBD for the half marathon tomorrow morning. Organisers are expecting 30,000 runners to turn out for the early morning run. Road closures will be in place in the city from 4 a.m. The largest roads impacted will include the Kyle Expressway, Western Distributor and Macquarie Street. Train and bus services will be running, though, at a regular frequency. Time for all the sport now, and the Roosters have sent a warning to the rest of the NRL, knocking off the reigning premiers, the Broncos, 38-24, to record a fifth straight victory. The damage was done before half-time when the Tricolours led 24-0, meaning that Brisbane's spirited second-half comeback was all in vain.
2: There's his first big carry. Expedition right down the centre. Tedesco makes the most of it. Front of the post. Nice ball. Radley. Build up. Excellent. Walker. Tedesco. Savala. Tupou. There's another one, Daniel. Into the nervous 190s.
3: Those at the Paddington end team.
2: Very little football. Walker's kick is great. Walker's kick is perfect. And come in Hugo. Hugo Savala scores the try. Watson with the ball. Looking to kick. The count on half-time. The Roosters, cock-a-doodle doing their way to four tries.
3: Roosters 3 metres from the line. Robson.
2: A shuffle from Watson. It's elementary for Butcher. The Roosters, the red ball. Try predictor was right. Reynolds in awful strife. It's all bad news for Brisbane here. Shibasaki, quick play the ball. Watts goes over. The Broncos are on the board, and it took a little bit of hustling to get there.
3: Tough little Sam is back up. Tough little Rooster. Ball with Duffy.
2: Oh, straight throw. Willison! Brisbane not out of it yet. 22 to go. Xavier Willison, the steam train, onto the ball. Duffy to Walsh. Walsh to the line! And Ricky scores.
3: Ball with Robson.
2: They're moving in. Robson's over. The Roosters look like they've got enough. Racy Robson pinches his second try as a Rooster.
3: Full time. Super Saturday. Roosters 38. The Broncos 24.
1: Well, the Warriors continue to fly high in the NRL's top four after convincing 36-14 win over the Parramatta Eels. The Eels suffering yet another injury to a key player, with Riley Smith coming off with a painful injury just weeks after suffering a sternum issue. No such issues for the Warriors, though, who notched up their seventh win of the season and fourth in a row.
4: Laban the dummy half. Boyd, Clark, Harris DeVita, out it goes. Chuvasicek, yes sir, Roger Chuvasicek gets a try. This has been a professional finish from a professional team. The Warriors are bearing the Parramatta Eels.
1: In the early game, the undermanned Raiders notched up a crucial fourth win of the season, beating the Titans 28-12. Simi Sasangi crossing for a double, while young halfback Ethan Sanders had arguably the best game at NRL level. Well, deja vu for Carlton, suffering another dismal second-half fade-out in a 39-point loss to St Kilda. The Blues blowing a half-time lead for the fifth time this season, heaping more pressure on the coach, Michael Voss.
5: Tom De Koning and Jack Silvani against their former side for the first time. It was a bit of a scrappy opening.
6: Something goes really wide. He might have kicked that out in the fall. un-Jack Sinclair-like.
5: Brody Kemp taking advantage, hitting his targets. Zach Williams, not so much.
7: Oh, Williams kicks it straight into Pitnett's head.
5: Mark Pitnett okay to continue, but unable to stop his opposing ruck from hitting the scoreboard.
7: Coming out from the front, TDK.
5: Tom DeConing with a goal. His former captain Patrick Cripps had one as well. The Blues finding several avenues to goal.
7: And from the side, Carroll! Came from 3D, took a big hang!
8: Wow.
5: Carlton kicking 5-2 in the second term.
7: McGovern traps it nicely. Thought about the hand pass, then he went himself. And it was a good decision too.
5: Dan Butler was out for the game with a hamstring injury, but Nazir Wanganeen-Millera was starting to have a big impact for St Kilda.
7: Cowan chases Naz, who's happy to take 2 bounces on him, 3 bounces on him, just ran away from him. Just with talent and speed. Works out okay to Sharman. He shins it forward. Owens.
5: Carlton's 2-goal halftime lead gone. A familiar Blues problem.
7: Henry just needs the bounce. Doesn't worry about gathering, he just pumps it through.
5: Harry Dean pushing Liam Henry into the fence gave away a free kick in the goal square. A 12-point play for the Saints, who put the game to bed in a dominant third term.
7: He's good on the left for 7 in a row for the Saints.
5: An 8-goal third quarter for St Kilda. A tough watch for Carlton fans for multiple reasons.
7: DeConing!
5: Plenty of Blues fans had seen enough by halfway through the last. A halftime lead blown by Carlton for the 5th time this season. They kicked just 2 second-half goals to St Kilda's 11. Justin Edwards, Fox Sports News.
1: Well, a huge second half has seen Geelong secure a 15th win in a row over North Melbourne. The Kangaroos were more than competitive in the first half. Zane DeSerma kicked the goals for the Roos and they led halfway through the third term. It took Geelong 2.5 quarters to get going, but once they took control, North weren't equipped for the onslaught, the Cats piling on 13 goals in 30 minutes of footy.
9: Flicked away by Stevens, got there last second. Martin. Jeremy Cameron out the back to set it up to Manor. Opens it up, mesmerise them all. Neil, front spot. Mullen, Warple. Gee, stand and deliver. Stand and deliver.
1: North Melbourne still haven't won at the Cattery since 2015. Geelong bouncing back from last week's loss to Port. And a reminder, all of the breaking news over at Fox Sports News, Channel 500. Well, let's give you a look at the all-important weather. Here's Sky News meteorologist Marina Newman.
10: Ongoing rainfall across the south, beginning with storms for parts of South Australia, but pushing east, heading towards Victoria and Taz, dropping temperatures. High of 26 today in Adelaide, 25 in Melbourne. Still holding out a bit warmer, 25 degrees in Sydney, but can't rule out the chance for coastal showers into the day.
1: Coming up after the break, we'll have all the top stories for you again, including the Liberal Party fends off One Nation in Victoria's Nepean by-election. We'll have those results for you right after the break.
0: Sky News will be back after this short break.

0: The Victorian Liberal Party declares victory in the seat of Nepean, thwarting off a threat from One Nation.
1: I know that you are fed up with this government. You are fed up with a Premier who is not listening.
0: Iran says its military is likely to resume full conflict with the US and Israel following a failed peace proposal. The majority of Australians say the fuel excise cut should be extended as the Treasurer prepares to hand down his fifth budget. And Northern Territory leaders are calling for calm as fears grow of further unrest over the death of a five-year-old girl.
2: We had police officers injured, fireys, ambulances. It was really, truly, truly horrific.
0: And in Fox Sports News tonight, the Roosters hold off a late Broncos comeback to win in Sydney as Origin hopeful Katoni Staggs is sin-binned late on.
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0: Hello, you are watching Newsnight. I'm Matt Taylor. Great to have your company. Well, first tonight, we go to state politics. The Victorian Liberals have retained the seat of Nepean in a by-election triggered by the resignation of first-term MP Sam Groth. Our state political reporter Georgie Dickerson filed this report from the Liberal Party HQ.
4: Well, it certainly was shaping up to be a bit of a tighter battle than it ended up being here for the Nepean by-election. We were going to have this tight battle between One Nation and the Liberal Party. Ultimately, the Liberal Party has secured the seat of Nepean. And we'll just quickly bring you through those primary votes and the two candidate preferred. On top, we have Anthony Marsh securing almost 15,000 of the primary votes. This is with 80% of the vote already counted. Following that was One Nation's Darren Herkus and then Tracy Hutchison, and on a two-candidate preferred, we have Anthony Marsh securing almost 64% of that vote, while Tracy Hutchison has secured 37% of that vote. So there's certainly cheers and excitement as Anthony Marsh entered the room tonight. He was alongside Jess Wilson, and at the moment, we still have a lot more celebration. There's people singing, dancing, making the most of this win for the Liberals. I caught up with Anthony Marsh shortly after he came into the room and spoke to this large crowd of supporters. Here's what he had to say. Anthony Marsh, congratulations. How are you feeling? It's been a long 67 days.
5: Oh, it's been massive. I feel great. Obviously, it's really nice to be able to bring it home for everyone. So, yeah, everyone out celebrating tonight. It's been a massive 2 weeks on pre-poll, but just so happy I could bring it home.
4: What are you most looking forward to now before the next state election? A few months to go. What do you most want to achieve in that short period of time?
5: Well, I think it's showing people that as an active member of parliament, I can represent them, working with the team to show people that a Jess Wilson Liberal government will be the best way moving forward from November.
4: This was considered a safe Liberal seat when Sam Groth won this seat in 2022. He won it on a margin of 6.4%. Now, since this seat's inception in 2002, only once has it been held in Labor hands. Now, of course, One Nation did make it a bit more of a difficult feat. They put up a tight race for this battle for the seat. Pauline Hanson had been out campaigning alongside candidate Darren Herkus. We did hear from Darren Herkus tonight. He put part of the blame on One Nation's loss on what he called a smear campaign from the Liberal Party, saying that they were claiming that One Nation was trying to privatise the hospital. He said that wasn't the case. Here's what Darren Herkus had to say on the Liberal Party.
6: It's to give to the Liberal Party for all the crap they've done on there. Liberal Party leaders are like nappies. You have to change them regularly for the same reason. There's more tools there in blue than there is in the Bunnings warehouse.
4: Now, this was really the first test for opposition leader Jess Wilson. She was only appointed to the role of opposition leader at the end of last year. And back then, people were saying it was going to be a difficult feat for her to try and win a victory in November's state election. But she's obviously had this by-election to deal with in the meantime. Now, while people are celebrating here tonight, you can probably hear it behind me, the opposition leader Jess Wilson says she's not taking anything for granted. She won't take the voters for granted. All the constituents of Victoria. She says there's more work to be done.
7: We will also take the lessons out of the result tonight. We will take the learnings. And what we take away is that we have more work to do every single day to earn the trust of Victorians. Tonight, the equation has not changed. We still need to win 16 seats to change the government in November this year. And my commitment to Victorians, to everyone watching tonight, and to all Victorians, is that I will listen to you. I don't take your vote for granted.
4: Now, while there's plenty of cheers and celebration tonight here at Liberal Party HQ in the Nepean electorate, the real work really begins now. Over the next 6.5 months as we head towards Victoria's state election on November 28th.
0: Donald Trump has rejected Iran's latest peace proposal, insisting the regime is asking for things he can't agree to. His comments came on the way to a rally, the first time he's attended one since the attempt on his life last weekend.
8: This was the president back in campaign mode at a place called the Villages in Florida, dubbed the world's largest retirement community. He was there to spruik his policies to help seniors, but it became a traditional Trump rally address. But there was a theme throughout it, cost of living and the war with Iran. With the midterms looming, petrol prices are at a four-year high. A new poll by the Washington Post, ABC America and Ipsos says 61% of Americans believe launching the strikes on Iran was a mistake. The president doesn't think so, and he's adamant the job is not done yet.
9: They're not coming through with the kind of deal that we have, and we're going to get this thing done properly. We're not going to leave early and then have the problem arise in 3 more years.
8: The commander-in-chief also reflected on the attempt on his life of almost a week ago.
10: You know, I shouldn't be here. There was just an attempt. I won't use the word. An attempt, they say, on my life. I should be indoors at a secure facility where I can quietly, beautifully, and safely play out my term, destroying everything that comes in our way, like bad countries that want to get nuclear weapons. We'll take care of that.
8: On day 60 of the conflict with Iran, the president told Congress hostilities have ended. It's largely a legal maneuver, as under America's War Power Act, the president has 60 days to seek authorization from Congress. It's a resolution President Trump says is unconstitutional. Still, he is leaving the door open to taking further military action, warning Iran still poses a threat to America. The regime put forward its latest peace proposal through mediators Pakistan, and it was rejected by President Trump.
10: They've made strides, but I'm not sure if they ever get there. The leadership is very disjointed. It's got 2 to 3 groups, maybe 4, and it's a very disjointed leadership. And with that being said, they all want to make a deal, but they're all messed up.
8: The president says Iran is asking for something he cannot agree to.
10: Why would I tell you that?
8: The key sticking points remain Iran's nuclear enrichment program and the reopening of the Strait of Hormuz. Al Jazeera reports the regime wants all hostilities to end and there to be a vow not to start them again. It also wants the American blockade of Iranian ports lifted to improve negotiations. Iran's Revolutionary Guard says it will enforce new rules in waters near the country's coastline to make them a source of security and prosperity for the region. But clearly, Donald Trump thinks Iran's leadership is fractured.
10: It's a very disjointed, unfriendly leadership, unfriendly to each other. They're not getting along. They come back, one says one thing, one says another. They're very confused. Obviously, their country has been, frankly, decimated. Their Navy is gone, their Air Force is gone. Many of their soldiers, unfortunately, are gone. They've got to come up with the right deal. At this moment, I'm not satisfied with what they're doing.
8: Iran's foreign minister says his country remains open to diplomatic options, but wants the United States to change what he calls its expansionist approach and threatening rhetoric. When it comes to President Trump's frustrations with Europe, well, it's not rhetoric, it's actions. He's been frustrated by what he perceives as a lack of support from Europe for America's war with Iran and warned the US could pull troops out of Germany. Germany's Chancellor Merz said the United States had been humiliated by Iran, and now the Pentagon has announced 5,000 US troops are going to be removed from the country. And Donald Trump has indicated other US troops could be pulled out of other European nations.
0: There's renewed pressure on the Treasurer to extend the fuel excise cut as prices look like unlikely to drop anytime soon. But as the war with the Middle East drags on, the budget options for the Treasurer, Jim Chalmers, may be restricted.
11: Behind the wheel of this B-double is a truckie reluctantly passing on the high cost of war to customers.
12: I think I feel more shit about that than what I actually do about seeing the bill.
11: Her fuel bill doubling despite supply still flowing.
13: We have more fuel in Australia today than we did when this international crisis began.
11: 92 ships of fuel arriving in April, at least 56 more coming in May, and motorists want 26 cents off every litre until September. Freshwater polling finding most respondents want the fuel excise cut to stay past the current June deadline. Similar numbers would welcome the return of the $75 energy bill rebates.
14: That poll is not a surprise to me. People do tell me they're suffering.
11: While sugar hits do taste nice, Jim Chalmers also wants Australians to swallow a tougher pill in this month's budget, and that is real reform. Winding back property tax breaks is on the table, so is putting a 30% tax on trusts.
15: They are determined to push forward with taxes Australians didn't vote for.
13: It is time to tackle some serious issues in the Australian economy and the Australian tax system.
11: Bill Shorten took similar tax policies to the 2019 election, then dropped them after electoral defeat. But, as the Prime Minister said this week,
16: 2019 is a long time ago.
0: Alice Springs is facing further unrest with fears over the possibility of more payback against a man accused of murdering 5-year-old Kumanjai little baby. While 47-year-old Jefferson Lewis was evacuated to Darwin on Thursday night during violent rioting, the Northern Territory is flying in more resources to Alice Springs. There are fears angry community members could target the properties of people suspected to have been harbouring Mr. Lewis while he was on the run. Authorities are also concerned people may travel interstate to fuel the unrest, prompting calls for an inquiry.
17: I've seen a lot of the violence firsthand. I've literally picked up, you know, the bodies of loved ones and put them into body bags in town camps.
18: Closing the gap is not working. You can throw as much money at a situation, but if it's not working, well, then we need to understand why. What I'm asking us to have is an honest, truthful conversation, and I call on all parliamentarians of all political backgrounds to do that seriously, because it's not just the tragedy of my niece in these circumstances, but it's the many tragedies before, over and over and over and over again. And I don't want for, in 6 months' time, this to be completely forgotten about.
0: Earlier, Sky News spoke with the Northern Territory Chief Minister, Leah Finocchiaro, who has repeated calls for calm from the family.
2: I had the opportunity to meet with the mother yesterday as well, and she was just as appalled as everyone else is. Every single person I spoke to who was involved in the search or an Alice Springs resident really condemned that action. We had police officers injured, fireys, ambulances. It was really, truly, truly horrific, but it was isolated. It has been dealt with, and we move forward stronger as a community.
0: Well, coming up next on Newsnight, critics, actors and directors list the best Australian films of all time. We'll tell you what makes the list after this.
3: Sky News will be back after this short break.

0: Sky News will be back after this short break.
1: Tonight's state by-election is just the warm-up to next Saturday's big by-election in the seat of Farrer, One Nation looking to make history and flip the Liberal seat on the New South Wales border. Our New South Wales state political reporter, Julia Bradley, has a look at the fight for Farrer.
2: At more than 126,000 square kilometres, Farrer is the second largest federal electorate in New South Wales. Stretching from the Victorian to the South Australian border, it boasts rich agricultural land primed for crops such as cotton and rice. Whether you're in its most populated areas around Albury and Griffith, or in a more rural part of the seat, the Murray-Darling Basin is the lifeblood of the region. And in this contest to claim a seat in Canberra, it's the Parliament's policies on water that are angering voters.
3: And we've had enough.
4: For our communities, it's probably getting worse. It's really coming to a head.
2: Fresh from winning four lower house seats at the South Australian election, the Farrer by-election will test One Nation's new polling popularity federally. Agricultural businessman David Farley is fighting against Labor's water buyback plan that reduces the resources availability for Farrer farmers.
5: One of the major tenets of managing the sovereign responsibility of a nation is food security. And inside food security then, of course, comes all the inputs for it. Water.
2: Taking his pitch to the footy field.
5: I think everyone's a One Nation voter. They just don't know it yet.
2: And a dairy farm just outside of the town of Finlay, run by father and son duo Robert and Sam.
6: I'm leaning to One Nation there. We just need a big 180 degree change in the way the country's going.
2: While his ground game has been strong, above voters' heads are 20 billboards linking Pauline Hanson's support of Donald Trump and his Iran offensive to rising fuel and fertiliser costs. The $600,000 spend by left-wing activist group GetUp also includes attack adverts on local TV and radio in a boost for the independent challenger. Back for a rerun with a 700-strong army of volunteers, Climate 200-backed candidate Michelle Millthorpe also supports a royal commission into the Murray-Darling Basin plan.
7: We need to make sure we've got no more water buybacks.
2: But her Climate 200 connections and campaign collaboration with water buyback advocate Senator David Pocock is cause for criticism from her opponents.
8: So given that, isn't he a big drag on your campaign?
7: I don't think so. I think it's really important to have allies. I don't have to worry about a party that has people in South Australia who've called New South Wales farmers water thieves. And, you know, that's what Corey Bernardi's done in the past.
2: If either One Nation or the Independent wins, it'll be a first for Farrer, which has only been coalition-held for 75 years. Liberal hopes of retaining it rest with Reza Batowski, a community lawyer and Albury City Councillor.
9: What are people telling you in Albury are the big issues that are top of mind for them?
10: So obviously healthcare is front and centre.
2: Before Susan Lee, former Deputy Prime Minister and National Tim Fischer held Farrer for 17 years. Under the coalition agreement, Lee's resignation has opened the door for the Nationals to contest Farrer for the first time since 2001. Enter Army veteran Brad Robertson.
11: I just grew very much attracted to continuing to serve and look after my community.
2: The Nationals' new leader, Matt Canavan, heavily features in his campaign.
12: I think there's two tests on water at this election. The first is, are you going to oppose the Labor Party's buyback approach?
2: Another major issue of the by-election, Albury Hospital, struggling to serve 300,000 people from both New South Wales and Victoria. One Nation and the Liberals support a $558 million redevelopment now underway. But the Independent and the Nationals are demanding a new hospital.
11: My wife was diagnosed with cancer. The services weren't available here. Yeah. Not that she needed for her particular cancers. She was flown by the Royal Flying Doctor Service to Sydney because of the potential. She had numerous complications. Mm-hmm. My thoughts were of my wife having to travel hours for when minutes mattered.
2: If polls are correct and One Nation and the Independent emerge as the top two candidates on election night, the by-election's result will reverberate across Australia, a potentially seismic shift to Australia's political landscape. But for now, with the eyes of the nation on Farrer, farmers here are taking the opportunity to have their voices heard in Canberra.
12: I don't think they realise the food chain or where it comes from. I've been telling my city friends to go to the supermarket. When you go, shut your eyes and just imagine the shelves empty and just imagine what that would be like, because that's what will happen in Australia.
2: Julia Bradley, Sky News.
1: And join Sky News next Saturday for expert coverage of the seismic Farah by-election battle. Can One Nation make political history claiming that coalition-held seat that, of course, held for 75 years? We're live with all of the big results and reaction from 6 p.m. Commuters in Queensland are facing train delays of up to half an hour on the weekends. The Saturday timetable is being reduced. Queensland Rail says the move is unavoidable and it is blaming it on ongoing industrial action from unions. The Australian Manufacturers, Workers and Electrical Trade Unions are countering that claim, calling the move unnecessary. Prominent surgeon Dr. Reza Adib, who is the long-term partner of the former Queensland Premier Anastasia Palaszczuk, will vigorously fight serious criminal charges. Our reporter Kayser Shields has the details.
13: Dr. Reza Adib is facing 3 counts of rape, 2 counts of deprivation of liberty, and 1 count of sexual assault. Queensland police laid charges against the 65-year-old after he allegedly sexually assaulted a woman in her 30s at his Gold Coast home in March. The surgeon attended Southport Police Station voluntarily yesterday, a day after officers raided his beachfront apartment. Several items were seized. There are reports police are investigating if drugs were used in the alleged assault. Dr. Reza Adib has been released on watch house bail and is yet to comment on the accusations.
14: When was the last time you spoke to Anastasia?
15: What's the current status, doctor? Have you been charged with anything?
13: In a statement, his lawyer says Dr. Adib is shocked about the allegations made about him and is taking the matter very seriously. Like all persons accused of a crime, he is presumed to be innocent and intends to vigorously defend the charges. Right now, Dr. Adib is primarily concerned about the welfare of his family and his patients and will do whatever it takes to ensure that they are looked after in the coming weeks. He is due to appear at Southport Magistrates Court on May 14. There is no suggestion of any wrongdoing by Anastasia Palaszczuk, who has been promoting her new memoir.
1: The New South Wales government is investing in businesses who are reducing food waste in the state in an effort to reduce landfill. The aim is to redirect leftover food to charities, benefiting communities and also reducing waste. New South Wales will become the first Australian state to mandate the recycling of food waste later this year.
16: This is a significant crisis, and things like the FOGO mandate are so important. If you think about your red bin, that a third of that is actually organics waste, getting that out of your bin is going to make a significant difference. So we're really throwing everything at this.
1: More funding is available to councils across the state who wish to participate in the program. Well, the top 50 Australian films of all time have been named, published by the Nine newspapers. The list has been compiled by a cross-section of local critics, actors and directors. Favourites include Strictly Ballroom, Muriel's Wedding, Moulin Rouge and The Dish. But making the top five, Mad Max, Wake and Fright, Picnic at Hanging Rock and Gallipoli. But it's the devastating Indigenous teen love story, Samson and Delilah, which secured the title of Australia's greatest film of all time. Well, coming up next on Newsnight, 1 week on from the attempted assassination of the president at the White House Correspondents' Dinner, we take a look at the place where it all unfolded.
0: Sky News will be back after this short break.

0: It's been a week since the White House Correspondents' Dinner, where a man armed with guns and knives allegedly tried to assassinate the President Donald Trump. Well, David Blevins goes back to look at the Hilton Hotel in Washington, analysing what it was like to be in the room.
1: It's a week since President Trump survived the assassination attempt here, so I've come back to the Washington Hilton Hotel, where the shadow of that moment still lingers.
2: There's a full-scale security operation underway. Behind me, I've managed to make my way out of the hotel. We were in lockdown for a lengthy period of time, as you would expect. And I think it is worth noting that every time you cover an event in which the President of the United States, Donald Trump, is appearing in public, you are conscious of the risk, but it still takes you by surprise. And there was a real moment of terror in that room.
1: When we walked in here last Saturday, the gunman was already in the building. He'd checked in as a guest the day before and been scoping out the corridors. He had a plan to reach the escalator to the ballroom by storming the security cordon. We heard the shots inside, but it took a moment for the danger to register. The vice president secured. Armed agents flooded the stage to extract the President and First Lady. All of us at the White House Correspondents' Dinner taking cover on the floor. So how does it feel to be back in the room where we were when the shots were fired? A bit surreal, actually. It is really simple things like the pattern on the carpet where we lay sheltering beneath the table that brings back the terror of those few moments. Cole Thomas Allen is in custody, charged with attempting to assassinate the president. And being back here, where things could have ended differently, raises huge questions for me about security. Perhaps the most striking thing is the fact that there's no indication anything happened here a week ago. People are checking in, having coffee, going about their business as usual. And I suppose that is a reminder that gun crime, much of it politically motivated, has become a way of life in the United States.
0: Well, after a whirlwind royal tour in the United States, the King has landed in Bermuda for a three-day visit. It's an historic trip and one that King Charles has made on his own.
3: With flying colours, Bermuda welcomes King Charles. This trip, the monarch's first to an overseas British territory as sovereign. Bermuda's never hosted a reigning king in its history. The last time Charles was here was more than 55 years ago as the Prince of Wales. And the fans were out to greet him, old and young. After a marching band and 21-gun salute, it was time to take to the water before a rainforest hike, suit and all, to promote conservation management, a lifelong passion of the King's. His Majesty learning more about the archipelago in the North Atlantic Ocean.

0: which is the oldest territory in the former British Empire, dating back more than 400 years.
1: Well, they say it's good luck if they...
2: I know.
0: The King will carry out the three-day visit without the Queen. Camilla is staying in the United States until it's time to return home.
3: Well, there's fresh speculation over the leadership of the UK Prime Minister Keir Starmer, as reports suggest prominent Labour figures are ready to formally challenge him. Ali Fortescue has the details.
4: The papers are absolutely awash with stories about leadership plots, challenges to the Prime Minister. The Guardian says that Andy Burnham could be back in Westminster challenging the Prime Minister within weeks. The Times talks about a plot for anyone but Angela Rayner. The Telegraph talks about Wes Streeting, his team, believing he has more than 80 MPs backing him and he could launch a leadership challenge. I don't need to tell you that you don't need to believe everything you read in the papers. In fact, Wes Streeting has texted a group of Labour MPs, I can reveal, saying there is currently an industry in fishing expeditions by lobby journalists at the moment. Don't feed it. It undermines all of us fighting elections locally. So he is trying to dampen down that speculation about a leadership bid. Allies of Wes Streeting, though, do say that while he might not be plotting, he has been planning in case things do unravel. And look, so much focus has been on those May elections. There is a live conversation about what happens after May. It is not an exaggeration to say that many MPs in the Labour Party do not think that Keir Starmer will be the man to lead them into the next election. It is not clear to me, though, right now that any MPs do believe that they have the more than 80 MPs that they would need to back them in any leadership challenge. People do say that, is this the right moment? Keir Starmer is definitely seen by many in the party to have done well on Iran. Is this the right moment for a new leader? And the fact that no one is obvious, there is no obvious successor, there is no one that everyone is obviously coalescing around, it is a factor as well. But a few days out, 5 or so days out from the local elections, these are not the headlines you want. There might be some better news from the Prime Minister, though, from Steve Reid, the Housing Minister, who has been writing in the Times. He says loyalty is important and we need to stick together. So the Housing Minister backing the Prime Minister there, but plenty of speculation, and don't expect it to stop anytime soon, of who would replace Keir Starmer in the event of a leadership challenge.
3: Sky News has investigated and mapped Israel's destruction of southern Lebanon after weeks of attacks. As Alex Crawford reports, dozens of villages have been all but wiped out.
5: This isn't Gaza. This is Lebanon, and just some of the dozens of villages in the south that have been virtually wiped out by Israel in a matter of weeks. All done, according to Israel, to eradicate Hezbollah from the border area. Most of the IDF activity has been concentrated between the Lebanese-Israel border and what Israel is calling a forward defense line.
6: We will clean Hezbollah and its supporters from southern Lebanon with security control of the IDF over the entire Litani area.
5: The Israeli military has claimed it's targeting Hezbollah infrastructure. But what we're seeing on the ground looks like a much broader strategy to permanently clear this area of Lebanon. And there's a growing body of visual evidence.
7: It is a kind of national ethnic cleansing, what is happening there.
5: The ceasefire is in name only. Both sides deny it. Both sides accuse the other of breaching it. And the Lebanese army cites Israeli bombing on a daily basis. Still, the demolitions go on apace, and Hezbollah is continuing its attacks. As part of this investigation, we worked with the independent investigative outlet Center for Information Resilience. The center found at least 29 villages have suffered extensive damage since the 2nd of March. That was the day Hezbollah fired 6 rockets on Israel in support of Tehran. In reality, most of these villages and all the homes in them have been razed. Most sit roughly 10 kilometers inside Lebanese territory, a swathe of land which Israel is calling its security zone and has marked out with a yellow line. To assess the scale of destruction from a bird's eye view, we turn to data scientists at the University of Oregon. By analysing satellite imagery, they found at least 2,154 buildings across Lebanon were destroyed in Israeli attacks between the 28th of February and the 13th of April. Lebanese officials say that amounts to more than 50,000 housing units. Sky News's own analysis found that nearly half of that damage is outside the self-declared Israeli security zone. We verified footage circulating online from villages inside the Israeli so-called buffer zone that show not only airstrikes, but massive controlled demolitions, wiping out entire neighborhoods, including homes, roads, and schools. Controlled demolitions have very different characteristics to airstrikes. Weapons analysts told us a cable is often seen lighting up right before the explosion. The impact is also very distinct in terms of scale and projection of the blast, as well as the way the buildings collapse. The IDF told us it takes all feasible measures to protect civilians. They replied to our queries about the high number of civilian deaths and the widespread destruction of civilian buildings by saying it issued advanced warnings of strikes. And they insist it only destroys military objectives, although it rarely provides evidence to support these claims. Without detailing the absolute military necessity for destroying the homes, the schools, and mosques which are being leveled, there could be further violations of international law. The IDF insists its troops are only in Lebanon right now to protect Israeli citizens from Hezbollah and will remain there until the group is destroyed. Alex Crawford, Sky News.
3: Japan's prime minister has met her Vietnamese counterpart. The pair is attempting to shore up ties in the midst of a sharp downturn in Japanese investment in Vietnam. Despite being one of Vietnam's largest foreign investors, Japanese financial pledges have fallen about 75% in the past year. First female leader of Japan confirmed she intends on strengthening the relationship in the modern age, saying, "We agreed to deepen cooperation in the economic security field, as well as in energy, critical minerals, AI, semiconductors, and space as a new priority for areas of bilateral cooperation." Off for a short break. Coming up next, we'll have all of the sport for you as the Warriors down the Eels to make it four straight victories, with Riley Smith the latest casualty for a luckless Parramatta side.
2: Sky News will be back after this short break.

0: Sky News will be back after this short break.
1: Well, it's official. LIV Golf will no longer receive Saudi funding beyond this season. The breakaway tour is now fighting for survival. It's a big turnaround for a competition which wanted to shake up the golfing establishment.
2: When it teed off in 2022, it tore men's golf apart. Multiple major winners, Dustin Johnson and Phil Mickelson, signing up for the opening event. And within 3 months, Bryson DeChambeau, Brooks Koepka, and new Open champion, Queenslander Cam Smith, followed.
3: I hate what it's doing to the game of golf. I hate it.
2: Backed by billions from Saudi Arabia's public investment fund, LIV was bold and brash. Shorter tournaments, teams, and a global schedule.
4: We are not going anywhere. LIV is here for a long, long period of time.
2: LIV Adelaide was an instant hit.
5: Oh, Chase Koepka.
6: Yeah.
2: America's PGA Tour felt so threatened it banned players who defected, which by December 2023 included Spanish star John Rahm. However, relations between rival bosses Jay Monahan and Yasir Al-Rumayyan thawed and a merger was mooted.
7: Our negotiations are accelerating as we spend time together.
2: Instead, the PGA Tour found US investors to boost prize money and stem the talent drain. And as Saudi was dragged into the Iran war this year, LIV's backers had a rethink. Already funding sports like F1, boxing and football, PIF's enthusiasm for an unprofitable golf startup was fading.
7: You know, this notion of, do you have to raise money? Probably. Like, this is business, you know? But if we keep the trajectory going the way we are and the revenue growth going, this is going to be a really good business for a really long time.
2: Within weeks of that interview, LIV's CEO was forced into a restructure. Al-Rumayyan quit and a new independent board appointed, now trying to fill a multi-billion dollar hole by 2027.
1: The Roosters have sent a warning to the rest of the NRL, knocking off the reigning premiers, the Broncos, 38-24, to record a fifth straight victory. The damage was done before halftime when the Tricolours led 24-0, meaning that Brisbane's spirited second-half comeback was all in vain.
8: There's his first big carry. Expedition right down the centre. Tedesco makes the most of it. Cherry Evans! Cherry Evans! The oldest bloke on the field scores the first try of the match. What a start! Front of the post. Nice ball. Radley. Build up. Excellent. Walker. Tedesco. Savala. Tupou. There's another one, Daniel. Into the nervous 190s.
9: Those at the Paddington end team. Very little football.
8: Walker's kick is great. Walker's kick is perfect. And come in Hugo. Hugo Savala scores the try. Watson with the ball. Looking to kick. The count on half-time. The Roosters, cock-a-doodle doing their way to four tries.
9: Roosters 3 metres from the line. Robson.
8: A shuffle from Watson. It's elementary for Butcher. The Roosters, the red ball. Try predictor was right. Reynolds in awful strife. It's all bad news for Brisbane here. Shibasaki, quick play to ball. Watson. The Broncos are on the board, and it took a little bit of hustle and bustle to get there.
9: Little Sam is back up. Tough little rooster. Ball with Duffy.
8: Oh, straight throw. Willison! Brisbane not out of it yet. 22 to go. Xavier Willison, the steam train, onto the ball. Duffy to Walsh. Walsh to the line! Solo and Ricky scores.
9: Ball with Robson. They're moving.
8: pinches his second try as a Rooster. Full time. Super Saturday. Roosters 38, the Broncos 24.
1: The Warriors continue to fly high in the NRL's top four after a convincing 36-14 win over the Parramatta Eels. The Eels suffering yet another injury to key player with Riley Smith coming off with a painful injury just weeks after suffering a sternum issue. No such issues, though, for the Warriors, who notched up their seventh win of the season and fourth in a row.
5: Laban the dummy half. Boyd, Clark, Harris DeVita, out it goes, Chuma-Sashek, yes sir, Roger Chuma-Sashek gets a try. This has been a professional finish from a professional team. The Warriors are burying the Parramatta Eels.
1: In the early game, the Undermanned Raiders notched up a crucial fourth win of the season, beating the Titans 28-12. Carlton has suffered yet another second half fade-out, losing to St Kilda by 39 points despite leading at half-time. The Blues blowing a half-time lead for the fifth time this season. They led by 12 at the main break, but St Kilda kicked 11 goals to 2 in the second half, starting with an 8-goal third quarter.
10: They drop it forward all the way out the back. Wood over his head. He's good on the left for 7 in a row for the Saints.
1: Plenty of Carlton fans leaving early. The former Blue, Tom DeConing, kicking 2 goals, playing his old side for the first time. Sydney FC has advanced to week 2 of the A-League Men's Finals after Pat Wood's late goal sealed a 1-0 victory over Melbourne Victory. The Victory had the better of the chances in the elimination final, but some fine goal-kicking from Harrison Devenish-Mears kept Sydney in the hunt. VAR intervention saw a victory penalty decision overturned midway through the second half before Wood pounced with ten left on the clock. Sydney will take on Premier's Newcastle in a two-legged semi-final. And don't forget, you can get all of the live and breaking news over at Fox Sports News, Channel 500. Well, we want to go to some breaking news now. Going to New Jersey in the United States, where the U.S. Transportation Secretary Sean Duffy has just provided an update on Spirit Airlines ceasing its operations. Well, listen in. But later on. In the meantime, let's give you a look now at the weather. Sky News meteorologist Marina Newman has the latest.
11: Ongoing rainfall across the south, beginning with storms for parts of South Australia, but pushing east, heading towards Victoria and Taz, dropping temperatures. High of 26 today in Adelaide, 25 in Melbourne, still holding out a bit warmer, 25 degrees in Sydney, but can't rule out the chance for coastal showers into the day.
1: Setting in for parts of New South Wales and southeast Queensland, the dry and warm outlook is driving up livestock sales and forcing farmers to reconsider crop plans for the season ahead.
12: A lack of rain to start the year and a looming dry outlook. Farmers across much of northern New South Wales are once again facing the harsh reality of drought. As of April 2026, over half the state is in drought or drought affected, with the most severe conditions impacting the New England and Central West. For those on the land near Dubbo, drought conditions are intensifying, forcing difficult decisions about livestock and livelihoods. Cattle sales in the region have surged as many producers offload stock they cannot afford to keep feeding.
13: I've never seen these numbers before, and I've been at the Dubbo yard since 1988, so I've never seen numbers like this ever before here.
12: It's a trend being seen right across the state's north and centre, and into southern Queensland, as feed becomes scarce and water supplies dwindle, following months of little to no rainfall. From the start of the year to April, some inland weather stations have recorded as little as 40 millimetres of rain, well below average following a dry end to 2025.
14: Right, looking on, 295.2, 295.2.
12: Livestock markets are being flooded with supply, driving cattle prices down while the cost of feed continues to climb.
14: We've continuously yarded record numbers here in Dubbo over the last few weeks, in excess of 11,000 week on week.
12: Rising fuel prices and lack of fertiliser supply are compounding the pressure, increasing the cost of transporting feed and running irrigation. The impact is felt beyond the cattle sector, with some crop farmers delaying planting within a narrow window and others conceding to little or no yield this season.
15: We'd need at least 50 mil just to start to even consider sowing. Then we'd really be looking for another 50 mil within 2 or 3 weeks of that. And then we'd be wanting to get, given how dry it is now, we'd be wanting to get there, really needing our average, close to our average from there on. We've got ground tanks that have been dry for 18 months. And I haven't seen that for a long, long time. You know, probably got to go back to the 65, 68 drought.
12: The outlook offers little relief. Forecasts point to below average rainfall, with a likely El Nino increasing the risk of hotter and dry conditions across eastern Australia. Some farmers are holding on to optimism about future rainfall, but many are already bracing for a long and difficult season ahead. Tamsin Green, Sky News Weather.
1: Well, coming up next after the break, we'll have a recap of all of the top stories for you, including the Liberal Party fends off One Nation in Victoria's Nepean by-election. We'll have the result details next.
0: They are in- Sky News will be back after this short break.

0: The Victorian Liberal Party declares victory in the seat of Nepean, thwarting off a threat from One Nation.
1: I know that you are fed up with this government. You are fed up with a Premier who is not listening.
0: Iran says its military is likely to resume full conflict with the United States and Israel following a failed peace proposal. The majority of Australians say the fuel excise cut should be extended as the Treasurer prepares to hand down his fifth budget. And Northern Territory leaders call for calm as fears grow of further unrest over the death of a five-year-old girl.
2: We had police officers injured, fireys, ambulances. It was really, truly, truly horrific.
0: And in Fox Sports News tonight, the Roosters hold off a late Broncos comeback to win in Sydney as Origin hopeful Katoni Staggs is sin-binned late on.
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0: Hello, you are watching Newsnight. I'm Matt Taylor. Great to have your company. Well, first up tonight, it was a wave of blue across the Mornington Peninsula as the results of the Nepean by-election flowed to the Liberals, the former mayor of the region claiming victory, but the opposition leader says there is still more work to do. Our state political reporter, Georgie Dickerson, has the details.
4: Anthony Marsh has been elected the new member for Nepean, keeping the seat in Liberal hands. A more than 60-day campaign following the resignation of first-term MP Sam Groth coming to an end in the Mornington Peninsula on Saturday night as Anthony Marsh claims victory for the seat to a packed room of Liberal supporters. Anthony Marsh promising to help fix the Rosebud Hospital, a 60-year-old facility, repair potholes and ensure the housing crisis for the region has a solution. And Anthony Marsh, congratulations. How are you feeling? It's been a long 67 days.
5: Oh, it's been massive. I feel great. Obviously, it's really nice to be able to bring it home for everyone. So, yeah, everyone out celebrating tonight. It's been a massive 2 weeks on pre-poll, but just so happy I could bring it home.
4: What are you most looking forward to now? Before the next state election, a few months to go, what do you most want to achieve in that short period of time?
5: Well, I think it's showing people that as an active member of parliament, I can represent them, working with the team to show people that a Jess Wilson Liberal government will be the best way moving forward from November.
4: Polls were predicting a tight battle between the Liberal Party and One Nation, but ultimately the primary votes were flowing to the Liberals. Candidate Darren Herkus taking the opportunity in his speech to thank his supporters, but also take aim at the Liberal Party.
6: Even if we don't win, we've stuck to the moral high ground. And this, you know, this leads us into November. This, we've got a good launching pad. We're going to go hard and go again. We're going to go again. And One Nation is going to bring it home in November.
4: The win for the Liberals now paves the way for November's state election. Opposition leader Jess Wilson not taking anything for granted.
1: But I will also take the lessons out of the result tonight. We will take the learnings. And what we take away is that we have more work to do every single day to earn the trust of Victorians. Tonight, the equation has not changed. We still need to win 16 seats to change the government in November this year. And my commitment to Victorians, to everyone watching tonight, and to all Victorians, is that I will listen to you. I don't take your vote for granted.
4: There has been cheers and celebration tonight for the Liberals, but there's still a far bigger test ahead.
0: Donald Trump has rejected Iran's latest peace proposal, insisting the regime is asking for things he can't agree to. His comments come as he was on his way to the first rally since that attempt on his life last weekend.
7: This was the president back in campaign mode at a place called The Villages in Florida, dubbed the world's largest retirement community. He was there to spruik his policies to help seniors, but it became a traditional Trump rally address. But there was a theme throughout it, cost of living and the war with Iran. With the midterms looming, petrol prices are at a four-year high. A new poll by the Washington Post, ABC America and Ipsos says 61% of Americans believe launching the strikes on Iran was a mistake. The president doesn't think so, and he's adamant the job is not done yet.
8: They're not coming through with the kind of deal that we have to have, and we're going to get this thing done properly. We're not going to leave early and then have the problem arise in 3 more years.
7: The Commander-in-Chief also reflected on the attempt on his life of almost a week ago.
8: You know, I shouldn't be here. There was just an attempt, I won't use the word, an attempt, they say, on my life. I should be indoors at a secure facility where I can quietly, beautifully, and safely play out my term, destroying everything that comes in our way, like bad countries that want to get nuclear weapons. We'll take care of them.
7: On day 60 of the conflict with Iran, the president told Congress hostilities have ended. It's largely a legal maneuver, as under America's War Power Act, the president has 60 days to seek authorization from Congress. It's a resolution President Trump says is unconstitutional. Still, he is leaving the door open to taking further military action, warning Iran still poses a threat to America. The regime put forward its latest peace proposal through mediators Pakistan, and it was rejected by President Trump.
8: They've made strides, but I'm not sure if they ever get there. The leadership is very disjointed. It's got 2 to 3 groups, maybe 4, and it's a very disjointed leadership. And with that being said, they all want to make a deal, but they're all messed up.
7: The president says Iran is asking for something he cannot agree to.
8: Why would I tell you that?
7: The key sticking points remain Iran's nuclear enrichment program and the reopening of the Strait of Hormuz. Al Jazeera reports the regime wants all hostilities to end and there to be a vow not to start them again. It also wants the American blockade of Iranian ports lifted to improve negotiations. Iran's Revolutionary Guard says it will enforce new rules in waters near the country's coastline to make them a source of security and prosperity for the region. But clearly, Donald Trump thinks Iran's leadership is fractured.
8: It's a very disjointed, unfriendly leadership, unfriendly to each other. They're not getting along. They come back, one says one thing, one says another. They're very confused. Obviously, their country has been, frankly, decimated. Their Navy is gone, their Air Force is gone. Many of their soldiers, unfortunately, are gone. They've got to come up with the right deal. At this moment, I'm not satisfied with what they're doing.
7: Iran's foreign minister says his country remains open to diplomatic options, but wants the United States to change what he calls its expansionist approach and threatening rhetoric. When it comes to President Trump's frustrations with Europe, well, it's not rhetoric, it's actions. He's been frustrated by what he perceives as a lack of support from Europe for America's war with Iran and warned the US could pull troops out of Germany. Germany's Chancellor Merz said the United States had been humiliated by Iran, and now the Pentagon has announced 5,000 US troops are going to be removed from the country, and Donald Trump has indicated other US troops could be pulled out of other European nations.
0: There's renewed pressure on the Treasurer to extend the fuel excise cut as prices look unlikely to drop anytime soon. But as the war in the Middle East drags on, the budget options for Jim Chalmers may be restricted.
9: Behind the wheel of this BW is a truckie reluctantly passing on the high cost of war to customers.
10: I think I feel more shit about that than what I actually do about seeing the bill.
9: Her fuel bill doubling despite supply still flowing.
11: We have more fuel in Australia today than we did when this international crisis began.
9: 92 ships of fuel arriving in April, at least 56 more coming in May, and motorists want 26 cents off every litre until September. Freshwater polling finding most respondents want the fuel excise cut to stay past the current June deadline. Similar numbers would welcome the return of the $75 energy bill rebates.
12: That poll is not a surprise to me. People do tell me they're suffering.
9: While sugar hits do taste nice, Jim Chalmers also wants Australians to swallow a tougher pill in this month's budget, and that is real reform. Winding back property tax breaks is on the table, so is putting a 30% tax on trusts.
13: They are determined to push forward with taxes Australians didn't vote for.
11: It is time to tackle some serious issues in the Australian economy and the Australian tax system.
9: Bill Shorten took similar tax policies to the 2019 election, then dropped them after electoral defeat. But, as the Prime Minister said this week...
14: 2019 is a long time ago.
0: Alice Springs is facing further unrest with fears over the possibility of more payback against a man accused of murdering 5-year-old Kumanjai little baby. While 47-year-old Jefferson Lewis was evacuated to Darwin on Thursday night during violent rioting, the Northern Territory is flying in more resources to Alice Springs. There are fears angry community members could target the properties of people suspected to have been harbouring Mr. Lewis while he was on the run. Authorities are also concerned people may travel from interstate to fuel the unrest, prompting calls for an inquiry.
15: I've seen a lot of the violence firsthand. I've literally picked up, you know, the bodies of loved ones and put them into body bags in town camps.
16: Closing the gap is not working. You can throw as much money at a situation, but if it's not working, well, then we need to understand why. What I'm asking us to have is an honest, truthful conversation, and I call on all parliamentarians of all political backgrounds to do that seriously, because it's not just the tragedy of my niece in these circumstances, but it's the many tragedies before, over and over and over and over again. And I don't want for, in 6 months' time, this to be completely forgotten about.
0: The Northern Territory Chief Minister Leah Fenocchiaro has repeated calls for calm from the family.
2: I had the opportunity to meet with the mother yesterday as well, and she was just as appalled as everyone else is. Every single person I spoke to who was involved in the search or an Alice Springs resident really condemned that action. We had police officers injured, fireys, ambulances. It was really, truly, truly horrific, but it was isolated. It has been dealt with, and we move forward stronger as a community.
0: Coming up on Newsnight, a 35-hour work week could soon become the standard. We'll have those details next.
3: Sky News will be back after this short break.

0: Sky News will be back after this short break.
1: Tonight's state by-election is the warm-up to next Saturday's big by-election in the battle for the seat of Farah. One Nation is looking to make history and flip the Liberal seat on the New South Wales border. Our state political reporter Julia Bradley has a look at the fight for Farah.
2: At more than 126,000 square kilometres, Farah is the second largest federal electorate in New South Wales. Stretching from the Victorian to the South Australian border, it boasts rich agricultural land primed for crops such as cotton and rice. Whether you're in its most populated areas around Albury and Griffith, or in a more rural part of the seat, the Murray-Darling Basin is the lifeblood of the region. And in this contest to claim a seat in Canberra, it's the Parliament's policies on water that are angering voters.
3: And we've had enough.
4: For our communities, it's probably getting worse. It's really coming to a head.
2: Fresh from winning four lower house seats at the South Australian election, the Farah by-election will test One Nation's new polling popularity federally. Agricultural businessman David Farley is fighting against Labor's water buyback plan that reduces the resources availability for Farah farmers.
5: One of the major tenets of managing the sovereign responsibility of a nation is food security. And inside food security then, of course, comes all the inputs for it. Water.
2: Taking his pitch to the footy field.
5: I think everyone's a One Nation voter. They just don't know it yet.
2: And a dairy farm just outside of the town of Finlay, run by father and son duo Robert and Sam.
6: I'm leaning to One Nation there. We just need a big 180 degree change in the way the country's going.
2: While his ground game has been strong, above voters' heads are 20 billboards linking Pauline Hanson's support of Donald Trump and his Iran offensive to rising fuel and fertiliser costs. The $600,000 spend by left-wing activist group GetUp also includes attack adverts on local TV and radio in a boost for the independent challenger. Back for a rerun with a 700-strong army of volunteers, Climate 200-backed candidate Michelle Millthorpe also supports a royal commission into the Murray-Darling Basin plan.
7: We need to make sure we've got no more water buybacks.
2: But her Climate 200 connections and campaign collaboration with water buyback advocate Senator David Pocock is cause for criticism from her opponents.
8: So given that, isn't he a big drag on your campaign?
7: I don't think so. I think it's really important to have allies. I don't have to worry about a party that has people in South Australia who've called New South Wales farmers water thieves. And, you know, that's what Corey Bernardi's done in the past.
2: If either One Nation or the Independent wins, it'll be a first for Farah, which has only been coalition-held for 75 years. Liberal hopes of retaining it rest with Reza Batowski, a community lawyer and Albury City Councillor.
9: What are people telling you in Albury are the big issues that are top of mind for them?
10: So obviously healthcare is front and centre.
2: Before Susan Lee, former Deputy Prime Minister and National Tim Fischer held Farah for 17 years. Under the coalition agreement, Lee's resignation has opened the door for the Nationals to contest Farah for the first time since 2001. Enter Army veteran Brad Robertson.
11: I just grew very much attracted to continuing to serve and look after my community.
2: The Nationals' new leader, Matt Canavan, heavily features in his campaign.
12: I think there's two tests on water at this election. The first is, are you going to oppose the Labor Party's buyback approach?
2: Another major issue of the by-election, Albury Hospital, struggling to serve 300,000 people from both New South Wales and Victoria. One Nation and the Liberals support a $558 million redevelopment now underway. But the Independent and the Nationals are demanding a new hospital.
11: My wife was diagnosed with cancer. The services weren't available here. Yeah. Not that she needed for her particular cancers. She was flown by the Royal Flying Doctor Service to Sydney because of the potential. She had numerous complications. Mm-hmm. My thoughts were of my wife having to travel hours for when minutes mattered.
2: If polls are correct and One Nation and the Independent emerge as the top two candidates on election night, the by-election's result will reverberate across Australia, a potentially seismic shift to Australia's political landscape. But for now, with the eyes of the nation on Farah, Farmers here are taking the opportunity to have their voices heard in Canberra.
13: I don't think they realise the food chain or where it comes from. I've been telling my city friends to go to the supermarket. When you go, shut your eyes and just imagine the shelves empty and just imagine what that would be like, because that's what will happen in Australia.
2: Julia Bradley, Sky News.
1: And join Sky News next Saturday for expert coverage of the seismic Farah by-election. Can One Nation make political history by claiming a coalition-held seat for the last 75 years? We're live with all the big results and reaction. That is from 6 p.m. Commuters in Queensland are facing train delays of up to half an hour on the weekends. The Saturday timetable is being reduced. Queensland Rail says the move is unavoidable and is blaming it on industrial action from unions. The Australian Manufacturing Workers and Electrical Trades Union are countering the claim, calling the move unnecessary. Prominent surgeon Dr. Reza Adib, who is the long-term partner of the former Queensland Premier Anastasia Palaszczuk, will vigorously fight serious criminal charges. Our reporter Kayza Shields has those details.
14: Dr. Reza Adib is facing 3 counts of rape, 2 counts of deprivation of liberty, and 1 count of sexual assault. Queensland police laid charges against the 65-year-old after he allegedly sexually assaulted a woman in her 30s at his Gold Coast home in March. The surgeon attended Southport Police Station voluntarily yesterday, a day after officers raided his beachfront apartment. Several items were seized. There are reports police are investigating if drugs were used in the alleged assault. Dr. Reza Adib has been released on watch house bail and is yet to comment on the accusations.
15: When was the last time you spoke to Anastasia?
16: What's the current status, doctor? Have you been charged with anything?
14: In a statement, his lawyer says Dr. Adib is shocked about the allegations made about him and is taking the matter very seriously. Like all persons accused of a crime, he is presumed to be innocent and intends to vigorously defend the charges. Right now, Dr. Adib is primarily concerned about the welfare of his family and his patients and will do whatever it takes to ensure that they are looked after in the coming weeks. He is due to appear at Southport Magistrates Court on May 14. There is no suggestion of any wrongdoing by Anastasia Palaszczuk, who has been promoting her new memoir.
1: A major Australian union is pushing for a 4-day, 35-hour work week with no cut to pay. The Australian Council of Trade Unions claims an overhaul of the national employment standards is needed to catch up to the modern world. The plan would also mean workers would receive an extra week of annual leave each year while making up 4 weeks of unpaid overtime. The top 50 Australian films of all time have been named, published by the Nine newspapers. The list has been compiled by a cross-section of local critics, actors and directors. Favourites included Strictly Ballroom, Muriel's Wedding, Moulin Rouge and The Dish, making the top five Mad Max, Wake and Fright, Picnic at Hanging Rock and also the film Gallipoli. But it was the devastating Indigenous teen love story, Samson and Delilah, which secured the title of the greatest Australian film of all time. Coming up next, after the break, the King visits his first British overseas territory since ascending to the throne. We'll have those details coming right up.
0: Sky News will be back after this short break.

0: Sky News will be back after this short break.
1: It's been a week since the White House Correspondents' Dinner where a man armed with guns and knives allegedly tried to assassinate the US President Donald Trump. Well, David Blevins goes back to the Hilton Hotel in Washington, analysing what it was like to be in the room.
2: It's a week since President Trump survived the assassination attempt here, so I've come back to the Washington Hilton Hotel with a shadow of that moment.

0: was a real moment of terror in that room.
1: When we walked in here last Saturday, the gunman was already in the building. He'd checked in as a guest the day before and been scoping out the corridors. He had a plan to reach the escalator to the ballroom by storming the security cordon. We heard the shots inside, but it took a moment for the danger to register. The vice president secured. Armed agents flooded the stage to extract the president and first lady. All of us at the White House correspondents' dinner taking cover on the floor.
2: So how does it feel to be back in the room where we were when the shots were fired? A bit surreal, actually. It is really simple things like the pattern on the carpet where we lay sheltering beneath the table that brings back the terror of those few moments.
1: Cole Thomas Allen is in custody, charged with attempting to assassinate the president. And being back here where things could have ended differently raises huge questions for me about security.
3: Perhaps the most striking thing is the fact that there's no indication anything happened here a week ago. People are checking in, having coffee, going about their business as usual. And I suppose that is a reminder that gun crime, much of it politically motivated, has become a way of life in the United States.
4: After a whirlwind royal tour in the United States, the King has landed in Bermuda for a three-day visit. It's an historic trip and one that King Charles has made on his own.
5: With flying colours, Bermuda welcomes King Charles. This trip, the monarch's first to an overseas British territory as sovereign. Bermuda's never hosted a reigning king in its history. The last time Charles was here was more than 55 years ago as the Prince of Wales. And the fans were out to greet him, old and young. After a marching band and 21-gun salute, it was time to take to the water before a rainforest hike, suit and all, to promote conservation management, a lifelong passion of the King's. His Majesty learning more about the archipelago in the North Atlantic Ocean, which is the oldest territory in the former British Empire, dating back more than 400 years.
6: Well, they say it's good luck if they...
7: I know.
5: The King will carry out the three-day visit without the Queen. Camilla is staying in the United States until it's time to return home.
4: Sky News has investigated and mapped Israel's destruction of southern Lebanon after weeks of attacks. As Alex Crawford reports, dozens of villages have been all but wiped out.
8: This isn't Gaza. This is Lebanon. And just some of the dozens of villages in the south that have been virtually wiped out by Israel in a matter of weeks. All done, according to Israel, to eradicate Hezbollah from the border area. Most of the IDF activity has been concentrated between the Lebanese-Israel border and what Israel is calling a forward defense line.
9: We will clean Hezbollah and its supporters from southern Lebanon with security control of the IDF over the entire Litani area.
8: The Israeli military has claimed it's targeting Hezbollah infrastructure. But what we're seeing on the ground looks like a much broader strategy to permanently clear this area of Lebanon. And there's a growing body of visual evidence.
10: It is a kind of national ethnic cleansing, what is happening there.
8: The ceasefire is in name only. Both sides deny it. Both sides accuse the other of breaching it. And the Lebanese army cites Israeli bombing on a daily basis. Still, the demolitions go on apace, and Hezbollah is continuing its attacks. As part of this investigation, we worked with the independent investigative outlet Center for Information Resilience. The center found at least 29 villages have suffered extensive damage since the 2nd of March. That was the day Hezbollah fired six rockets on Israel in support of Tehran. In reality, most of these villages and all the homes in them have been razed. Most sit roughly 10 kilometres inside Lebanese territory, a swathe of land which Israel is calling its security zone and has marked out with a yellow line. To assess the scale of destruction from a bird's eye view, we turn to data scientists at the University of Oregon. By analysing satellite imagery, they found at least 2,000

0: 1,154 buildings across Lebanon were destroyed in Israeli attacks between the 28th of February and the 13th of April. Lebanese officials say that amounts to more than 50,000 housing units. Sky News's own analysis found that nearly half of that damage is outside the self-declared Israeli security zone. We verified footage circulating online from villages inside the Israeli so-called buffer zone that show not only airstrikes, but massive controlled demolitions, wiping out entire neighborhoods, including homes, roads, and schools. Controlled demolitions have very different characteristics to airstrikes. Weapons analysts told us a cable is often seen lighting up right before the explosion. The impact is also very distinct in terms of scale and projection of the blast, as well as the way the buildings collapse. The IDF told us it takes all feasible measures to protect civilians. They replied to our queries about the high number of civilian deaths and the widespread destruction of civilian buildings by saying it issued advanced warnings of strikes. And they insist it only destroys military objectives, although it rarely provides evidence to support these claims. Without detailing the absolute military necessity for destroying the homes, the schools and mosques which are being leveled, there could be further violations of international law. The IDF insists its troops are only in Lebanon right now to protect Israeli citizens from Hezbollah and will remain there until the group is destroyed. Alex Crawford, Sky News.
1: Hundreds of ships face the risk of being struck by missiles after being stranded in or around the Strait of Hormuz. Some have already been caught in the crossfire, leading to life and death situations for crew members.
2: It was the first commercial ship attacked in the conflict. Skylight was anchored a few nautical miles near the Strait of Hormuz. There were two missile attacks, and the first one forced the ship to change position, while the second one hit just below that. Abdur had just finished the night shift and was in his quarters. I was thrown off the bed. The explosion was so severe. There was panic all around and a desperate attempt to rescue those stuck on the bridge. There were 10 Indians and 12 Iranians on the ship. Calls to the captain went unanswered. He and another sailor are reported to have died in the attack.
3: Fire ho gaya, pura full fire ho gaya.
2: Abdur and the crew moved to the other end of the ship for safety. 23-year-old Bikram says we all ran forward, but one by one, the fuel tanks began exploding and the ship began listing. By then, we were panicking. At the distance was an Oman rescue ship, but didn't come immediately as they feared another strike. And as we were an oil tanker, the fear of it catching fire and them being caught up. The aftermath shows the scale of the attack. Gaping holes on the side of the ship. Their visit a day later shows the destruction of the bridge and the quarters where the crew lived, all singed to ashes. This was my room. All's been destroyed, he says. It's almost 2 months. They're still waiting for compensation and seek help from a seafarers union in Kolkata.
4: Government should give the compensation. Why only the companies? So we are fighting for them. And for this, they will not get the justice. We will go to the court also. We'll fight in the court also.
2: It's been a lucky escape for Abdur and Bikram. But there are still thousands of seamen stranded in the Persian Gulf as the blockade of the Strait of Hormuz is in place and much uncertainty. We've been given a second life and only God saved us.
1: At least 11 people have died in a tourist bus crash on Mexico's Labor Day. Officials say the vehicle overturned after veering off a highway. Six people were pronounced dead at the scene, with five others passing away in hospital. According to fire crews, up to 31 people were injured in the crash. Off for a short break right now. Coming up next, all the sport as pressure on Michael Voss as Carlton crumbles yet again. St Kilda overturning the Blues' halftime lead to win by 39.
5: Sky News will be back after this short break.

0: Sky News will be back after this short break.
1: Well, former and current marathon runners and scientists are united now that the magical sub 2-hour marathon has been achieved. It will now become a regular occurrence.
2: The marathon used to be a distance that would strike fear into the heart of even the world's elite runners. Not anymore.
3: The marathon sort of was a superhuman distance, and you'd worry about hitting the wall, so you would pace yourself. I think now what will happen is people will take more risks.
4: People no longer are fearful of the marathon. The marathon now is it's run like a 5,000 metres or 10,000 metre race.
2: After Sebastian Sawe became the first human in history to record a race legal sub 2-hour time in London at the weekend, followed 11 seconds later by Yomif Gajelcha, who did the same, the limit of what was thought to be achievable has now been redefined.
5: It's kind of like when Bannister broke 4 minutes for the mile. It's like people think, I think I'm just as good as that person, so why can't I do it as well?
2: That's Andy Buchanan. He ran 2 hours, 6 minutes and 22 seconds in Valencia in 2024 to become the Australian marathon record holder. Sawe's performance already having an impact on his outlook on that time.
5: I did a session this morning and some of my K reps were at 250K pace. And as I was doing them, I was just like, okay, this is what the very best in the world do now for 42K.
2: And it's in training rather than race day where athletes might be getting the biggest benefit from the sport's ever evolving super shoe race.
3: So when you get to a race, if you've been able to absorb so much more training because of the super shoes, then despite what you've got on your feet in the race, you'll be able to run faster just because of the preparation.
4: Where the impact, which used to cause incredible muscle trauma and damage, is now significantly reduced. So you're able to run faster, run further, recover quicker.
2: Combine that with the mechanics of how a super shoe aids a fatiguing body on race day, and it's a recipe for records.
3: They have a carbon plate which rocks you onto your forefoot, and then when you get on your toe, this responsive foam in the shoes gives you almost a springs effect.
2: The Adidas super shoe worn by Sawe is now the market leader thanks to his stunning performance in London. The latest shot in a technological arms race between the major manufacturers.
6: We're likely also seeing an effect here where the shoe companies are effectively tuning or building these shoes around their elite runners to maximise that effect.
2: That could mean not everyone will experience the same gains.
6: There is quite a lot of variability as well around the effect of these shoes. So the original study, for example, some individuals were getting as low as maybe 1% improvement in their economy, and others were getting sort of 6% improvement in economies.
2: That hasn't dented the enthusiasm of a hungry consumer market, though, competing in an expanding array of organised mass participation events.
7: In terms of sales, like in the super shoe kind of area, especially on that race side, it's probably just under like 10% of shoes sold is a race day kind of super shoe.
2: It is big business. So as for where the super shoe industry heads from here?
8: There'll be an engineer behind closed doors who creates something new that causes a paradigm shift just like did the Vaporfly did nearly 10 years ago. And they're probably cooking that up right now.
2: Luke Doherty, Sky News.
1: Many streets will be shut down this morning in Sydney's CBD for the city's half marathon. Organisers are expecting about 30,000 runners to turn out for the early morning run. Road closures will be in place in the city from 4 a.m. The largest roads to be impacted include the Carl Expressway, Western Distributor and Macquarie Street. Train and bus services will be running, though, at regular frequency. Time for all the sport. Carlton has suffered yet another second half fade out, losing to St Kilda by 39 points despite leading at half time. The Blues blowing a half time lead for the fifth time this season. They led by 12 at the main break, but St Kilda kicked 11 goals to 2 in the second half, starting with an 8 goal third quarter.
9: They drop it forward all the way out the back. Wood over his head. He's good on the left for 7 in a row for the Saints.
1: Plenty of Carlton fans leaving early. The former Blue Tom De Koning kicking 2 goals, playing his old side for the first time. Richmond have defied their injury crisis to claim their first win of the season, beating West Coast by 11 points in Perth. Dion Prestia became the 17th player on Richmond's injury list with a calf problem, ruling him out in the first term. There was plenty of young talent on display, 20-year-old Jonty Fall kicking 3 first-half goals for the Tigers, while Harley Reid was dynamic.
9: Tap down, and Harley Reid out of the middle, bursting with strength and power. Speed surging towards goal yet again. It's a Harley Reid special.
1: There were 13 lead changes in the thrilling contest. Noah Bolter and Jake Waterman each kicking 3 goals for the match, leading by 2 points. West Coast gave away a costly 50-metre penalty due to the stand rule, handing Richmond the lead. A sensational goal from number one pick Willem Dursa brought the Eagles back with a kick in 90 seconds to play, but the Tigers held on.
10: Kill the contest. It's coming back. It's coming back. It's coming back, Seth Campbell.
1: Richmond winning their first game since round 19 last year, ending a 12-game losing streak. Well, the wounded Roosters have outlasted the battled Broncos 38-24. Adam Reynolds and Lindsay Collins both failed HIAs before the Chooks sealed a 5th straight win.
11: A cheeky return from Brisbane's Reece Walsh.
9: Tedesco and Walsh!
11: The tale of two fullbacks started with James Tedesco turning around the Broncos' defence and a veteran half doing the rest.
9: Jerry Evans! The oldest bloke on the field!
11: Tedesco pointed to the sticks for an 8-0 lead before Victor Radley joined Ben Tolte on report. Moments later, Mark Nwonga Nitawasi had company in the sheds when Lindsay Collins butted heads.
12: Great concern from the referee, well spotted.
11: Yeah, good. Sam Walker providing the perfect remedy after forcing repeat sets.
9: Build up, excellent. Walker, Tedesco, Savala, Tupou!
11: Daniel Tupou's 190th career try, taking its toll on opposite winger Dean Mariner as the Roosters went to the break ahead 24-0. Battered Broncos couldn't afford any more bad news, but 2.5 minutes into the second half, they did.
9: It's elementary for Butcher. Reynolds in awful strife. It's all bad news for Brisbane here.
11: Hugo Savala butchered a golden chance to put the Chooks ahead 36-0, and instead it left them vulnerable for Walsh to slice them up.
9: Shibasaki, quick play the ball. Walsh goes over.
11: Errors piling up for the tricolours. And in the space of 4 minutes, the defending premiers slashed the deficit to 12.
9: Carrigan doesn't get too many.
11: Repeat penalties from Victor the Inflictor doing more harm than good.
9: Walsh to the line! Walsh gives it up for Jordan Ricky!
11: With Angus Crichton's knee on ice and 6 points to difference, one staggering moment changed the perplexion of the final 10 minutes.
13: Comes down with force. On report in a bit.
9: Oh, no.
11: Tedesco declined the extras once, but the gift of 2 points was too good to refuse in the end.
9: With Robson. They're moving in. Robson's over. The Roosters look like they've got enough.
11: The Roosters clinching a 5th straight win. Mark Summers, Fox Sports News.
1: The Warriors continue to fly high in the NRL's top four after a convincing 36-14 win over the Parramatta Eels. The Eels suffering yet another injury, with key player Riley Smith coming off with a painful injury just weeks after suffering a sternum issue. No such issues though for the Warriors, who notched up their 7th win of the season and 4th in a row.
14: Laban the dummy half. Boyd, Clark, Harris DeVita. Yes, sir. Roger Tuivasa-Sheck gets a try. This has been a professional finish from a professional team. The Warriors are bearing the Parramatta Eels.
1: In the early game, the undermanned Raiders notched up a crucial 4th win of the season, beating the Titans 28-12. Simi Sasungi crossing for a double, while young halfback Ethan Sanders had arguably his best game at NRL level. And remember, you can get all of the breaking sports news, Fox Sports News, over on Channel 500. While drought conditions are setting in for parts of New South Wales and southeast Queensland, the dry and warm outlook is driving up livestock sales and forcing farmers to reconsider crop plans for the season ahead.
15: A lack of rain to start the year and a looming dry outlook. Farmers across much of northern New South Wales are once again facing the harsh reality of drought. As of April 2026, over half the state is in drought or drought affected, with the most severe conditions impacting the New England and Central West. For those on the land near Dubbo, drought conditions are intensifying, forcing difficult decisions about livestock and livelihoods. Cattle sales in the region have surged as many producers offload stock they cannot afford to keep feeding.
16: I've never seen these numbers before, and I've been in the Dubbo yard since 1988, so I've never seen numbers like this ever before here.
15: It's a trend being seen right across the state's north and centre, and into southern Queensland, as feed becomes scarce and water supplies dwindle, following months of little to no rainfall. From the start of the year to April, some inland weather stations have recorded as little as 40 millimetres of rain, well below average following a dry end to 2025. Livestock markets are being flooded with supply, driving cattle prices down while the cost of feed continues to climb.
17: We've continuously yarded record numbers here in Dubbo over the last few weeks, in excess of 11,000 week on week.
15: Rising fuel prices and lack of fertiliser supply are compounding the pressure, increasing the cost of transporting feed and running irrigation. The impact is felt beyond the cattle sector, with some crop farmers delaying planting within a narrow window and others conceding to little or no yield this season.
18: We need at least 50 mil just to start to even consider sowing. Then we'd really be looking for another 50 mil within 2 or 3 weeks of that. And then we'd be wanting to get, given how dry it is now, we'd be wanting to get there, really needing our average, close to our average from there on. We've got ground tanks that have been dry for 18 months. And I haven't seen that for a long, long time. You know, probably got to go back to the 65, 68 drought.
15: The outlook offers little relief. Forecasts point to below average rainfall, with a likely El Nino increasing the risk of hotter and dry conditions across eastern Australia. Some farmers are holding on to optimism about future rainfall, but many are already bracing for a long and difficult season ahead. Tamsin Green, Sky News Weather.
1: And that is it for us this evening. Coming up, though, after the break, your world news overnight, including the UK Prime Minister Keir Starmer's leadership on a knife's edge ahead of council elections.
0: Sky News will be back after this short break.

0: The Victorian Liberal Party declares victory in the seat of Nepean, thwarting off a threat from One Nation.
1: I know that you are fed up with this government. You are fed up with a Premier who is not listening.
0: Iran says its military is likely to resume full conflict with the United States and Israel following a failed peace proposal. The majority of Australians say the fuel excise cut should be extended as the Treasurer prepares to hand down his fifth budget. And Northern Territory leaders call for calm as fears grow of further unrest over the death of a five-year-old girl.
2: We had police officers injured, fireys, ambulances. It was really, truly, truly horrific.
0: And in Fox Sports News tonight, the Roosters hold off a late Broncos comeback to win in Sydney as Origin hopeful Katoni Staggs is sin-binned late on.
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0: Hello, you are watching Newsnight. I'm Matt Taylor. Great to have your company. Well, first up tonight, it was a wave of blue across the Mornington Peninsula as the results of the Nepean by-election flowed to the Liberals, the former mayor of the region claiming victory, but the opposition leader says there is still more work to do. Our state political reporter, Georgie Dickerson, has the details.
4: Anthony Marsh has been elected the new member for Nepean, keeping the seat in Liberal hands. A more than 60-day campaign following the resignation of first-term MP Sam Groth coming to an end in the Mornington Peninsula on Saturday night as Anthony Marsh claims victory for the seat to a packed room of Liberal supporters. Anthony Marsh promising to help fix the Rosebud Hospital, a 60-year-old facility, repair potholes and ensure the housing crisis for the region has a solution. And Anthony Marsh, congratulations. How are you feeling? It's been a long 67 days.
5: Oh, it's been massive. I feel great. Obviously, it's really nice to be able to bring it home for everyone. So, yeah, everyone out celebrating tonight. It's been a massive 2 weeks on pre-poll, but just so happy I could bring it home.
4: What are you most looking forward to now? Before the next state election, a few months to go, what do you most want to achieve in that short period of time?
5: Well, I think it's showing people that as an active member of parliament, I can represent them, working with the team to show people that a Jess Wilson Liberal government will be the best way moving forward from November.
4: Polls were predicting a tight battle between the Liberal Party and One Nation, but ultimately the primary votes were flowing to the Liberals. Candidate Darren Herkus taking the opportunity in his speech to thank his supporters, but also take aim at the Liberal Party.
6: Even if we don't win, we've stuck to the moral high ground. And this, this leads us into November. We've got a good launching pad. We're going to go hard and go again. We're going to go again. And One Nation is going to bring it home in November.
4: The win for the Liberals now paves the way for November's state election. Opposition leader Jess Wilson not taking anything for granted.
1: But I will also take the lessons out of the result tonight. We will take the learnings. And what we take away is that we have more work to do every single day to earn the trust of Victorians. Tonight, the equation has not changed. We still need to win 16 seats to change the government in November this year. And my commitment to Victorians, to everyone watching tonight, and to all Victorians, is that I will listen to you. I don't take your vote for granted.
4: There has been cheers and celebration tonight for the Liberals, but there's still a far bigger test ahead.
0: Donald Trump has rejected Iran's latest peace proposal, insisting the regime is asking for things he can't agree to. His comments come as he was on his way to the first rally since that attempt on his life last weekend.
7: This was the president back in campaign mode at a place called The Villages in Florida, dubbed the world's largest retirement community. He was there to spruik his policies to help seniors, but it became a traditional Trump rally address. But there was a theme throughout it, cost of living and the war with Iran. With the midterms looming, petrol prices are at a four-year high. A new poll by The Washington Post, ABC America and Ipsos says 61% of Americans believe launching the strikes on Iran was a mistake. The president doesn't think so, and he's adamant The job is not done yet.
8: They're not coming through with the kind of deal that we have to have, and we're going to get this thing done properly. We're not going to leave early and then have the problem arise in 3 more years.
7: The Commander-in-Chief also reflected on the attempt on his life of almost a week ago.
8: You know, I shouldn't be here. There was just an attempt, I won't use the word, an attempt, they say, on my life. I should be indoors at a secure facility where I can quietly, beautifully, and safely play out my term, destroying everything that comes in our way, like bad countries that want to get nuclear weapons. We'll take care of that.
7: On day 60 of the conflict with Iran, the president told Congress hostilities have ended. It's largely a legal maneuver, as under America's War Power Act, the president has 60 days to seek authorization from Congress. It's a resolution President Trump says is unconstitutional. Still, he is leaving the door open to taking further military action, warning Iran still poses a threat to America. The regime put forward its latest peace proposal through mediators Pakistan, and it was rejected by President Trump.
8: They've made strides, but I'm not sure if they ever get there. The leadership is very disjointed. It's got 2 to 3 groups, maybe 4, and it's a very disjointed leadership. And with that being said, they all want to make a deal, but they're all messed up.
7: The president says Iran is asking for something he cannot agree to.
9: New strikes on Iran.
8: Why would I tell you that?
7: The key sticking points remain Iran's nuclear enrichment program and the reopening of the Strait of Hormuz. Al Jazeera reports the regime wants all hostilities to end and there to be a vow not to start them again. It also wants the American blockade of Iranian ports lifted to improve negotiations. Iran's Revolutionary Guard says it will enforce new rules in waters near the country's coastline to make them a source of security and prosperity for the region. But clearly, Donald Trump thinks Iran's leadership is fractured.
8: It's a very disjointed, unfriendly leadership, unfriendly to each other. They're not getting along. They come back, one says one thing, one says another. They're very confused. Obviously, their country has been, frankly, decimated. Their Navy is gone, their Air Force is gone. Many of their soldiers, unfortunately, are gone. They've got to come up with the right deal. At this moment, I'm not satisfied with what they're doing.
7: Iran's foreign minister says his country remains open to diplomatic options, but wants the United States to change what he calls its expansionist approach and threatening rhetoric. When it comes to President Trump's frustrations with Europe, well, it's not rhetoric, it's actions. He's been frustrated by what he perceives as a lack of support from Europe for America's war with Iran and warned the US could pull troops out of Germany. Germany's Chancellor Merz said the United States had been humiliated by Iran, and now the Pentagon has announced 5,000 US troops are going to be removed from the country, and Donald Trump has indicated other US troops could be pulled out of other European nations.
0: There's renewed pressure on the Treasurer to extend the fuel excise cut as prices look unlikely to drop anytime soon. But as the war in the Middle East drags on, the budget options for Jim Chalmers may be restricted.
10: Behind the wheel of this B-double is a truckie reluctantly passing on the high cost of war to customers.
11: I think I feel more shit about that than what I actually do about seeing the bill.
10: Her fuel bill doubling despite supply still flowing.
12: We have more fuel in Australia today than we did when this international crisis began.
10: 92 ships of fuel arriving in April, at least 56 more coming in May, and motorists want 26 cents off every litre until September. Freshwater polling finding most respondents want the fuel excise cut to stay past the current June deadline. Similar numbers would welcome the return of the $75 energy bill rebates.
13: That poll is not a surprise to me. People do tell me they're suffering.
10: While sugar hits do taste nice, Jim Chalmers also wants Australians to swallow a tougher pill in this month's budget, and that is real reform. Winding back property tax breaks is on the table, so is putting a 30% tax on trusts.
14: They are determined to push forward with taxes Australians didn't vote for.
12: It is time to tackle some serious issues in the Australian economy and the Australian tax system.
10: Bill Shorten took similar tax policies to the 2019 election, then dropped them after electoral defeat. But as the Prime Minister said this week,
15: 2019 is a long time ago.
0: Alice Springs is facing further unrest with fears over the possibility of more payback against a man accused of murdering 5-year-old Kumanjai little baby. While 47-year-old Jefferson Lewis was evacuated to Darwin on Thursday night during violent rioting, the Northern Territory is flying in more resources to Alice Springs. There are fears angry community members could target the properties of people suspected to have been harbouring Mr. Lewis while he was on the run. Authorities are also concerned people may travel from interstate to fuel the unrest, prompting calls for an inquiry.
16: I've seen a lot of the violence firsthand. I've literally picked up, you know, the bodies of loved ones and put them into body bags in town camps.
17: Closing the gap is not working. You can throw as much money at a situation, but if it's not working, well, then we need to understand why. What I'm asking us to have is an honest, truthful conversation, and I call on all parliamentarians of all political backgrounds to do that seriously, because it's not just the tragedy of my niece in these circumstances, but it's the many tragedies before, over and over and over and over again. And I don't want for, in 6 months' time, this to be completely forgotten about.
0: The Northern Territory Chief Minister Leah Fenocchiaro has repeated calls for calm from the family.
2: I had the opportunity to meet with the mother yesterday as well, and she was just as appalled as everyone else is. Every single person I spoke to who was involved in the search or an Alice Springs resident really condemned that action. We had police officers injured, fireys, ambulances. It was really truly, truly horrific, but it was isolated. It has been dealt with, and we move forward stronger as a community.
0: Coming up on Newsnight, a 35-hour work week could soon become the standard. We'll have those details next.
3: Sky News will be back after this short break.

0: Sky News will be back after this short break.
1: Tonight's state by-election is the warm-up to next Saturday's big by-election in the battle for the seat of Farah. One Nation is looking to make history and flip the Liberal seat on the New South Wales border. Our state political reporter Julia Bradley has a look at the fight for Farah.
2: At more than 126,000 square kilometres, Farah is the second largest federal electorate in New South Wales. Stretching from the Victorian to the South Australian border, it boasts rich agricultural land primed for crops such as cotton and rice. Whether you're in its most populated areas around Albury and Griffith, or in a more rural part of the seat, the Murray-Darling Basin is the lifeblood of the region. And in this contest to claim a seat in Canberra, it's the Parliament's policies on water that are angering voters.
3: And we've had enough.
4: For our communities, it's probably getting worse. It's really coming to a head.
2: Fresh from winning four lower house seats at the South Australian election, the Farah by-election will test One Nation's new polling popularity federally. Agricultural businessman David Farley is fighting against Labor's water buyback plan that reduces the resources availability for Farah farmers.
5: One of the major tenets of managing the sovereign responsibility of a nation is food security. And inside food security then, of course, comes all the inputs for it. Water.
2: Taking his pitch to the footy field.
5: I think everyone's a One Nation voter. They just don't know it yet.
2: And a dairy farm just outside of the town of Finlay, run by father and son duo Robert and Sam.
6: I'm leaning to One Nation there. We just need a big 180 degree change in the way the country's going.
2: While his ground game has been strong, above voters' heads are 20 billboards linking Pauline Hanson's support of Donald Trump and his Iran offensive to rising fuel and fertiliser costs. The $600,000 spend by left-wing activist group GetUp also includes attack adverts on local TV and radio in a boost for the independent challenger. Back for a rerun with a 700-strong army of volunteers, Climate 200-backed candidate Michelle Millthorpe also supports a royal commission into the Murray-Darling Basin plan.
7: We need to make sure we've got no more water buybacks.
2: But her Climate 200 connections and campaign collaboration with water buyback advocate Senator David Pocock is cause for criticism from her opponents.
8: So given that, isn't he a big drag on your campaign?
7: I don't think so. I think it's really important to have allies. I don't have to worry about a party that has people in South Australia who've called New South Wales farmers water thieves. And, you know, that's what Corey Bernardi's done in the past.
2: If either One Nation or the Independent wins, it'll be a first for Farah, which has only been coalition held for 75 years. Liberal hopes of retaining it rest with Reza Batowski, a community lawyer and Albury City Councillor.
9: What are people telling you in Albury are the big issues that are top of mind for them?
10: So obviously healthcare is front and centre.
2: Before Susan Lee, former Deputy Prime Minister and National Tim Fischer held Farah for 17 years. Under the coalition agreement, Lee's resignation has opened the door for the Nationals to contest Farah for the first time since 2001. Enter Army veteran Brad Robertson.
11: I just grew very much attracted to continuing to serve and look after my community.
2: The Nationals' new leader, Matt Canavan, heavily features in his campaign.
12: I think there's two tests on water at this election. The first is, are you going to oppose the Labor Party's buyback approach?
2: Another major issue of the by-election, Albury Hospital, struggling to serve 300,000 people from both New South Wales and Victoria. One Nation and the Liberals support a $558 million redevelopment now underway. But the Independent and the Nationals are demanding a new hospital.
11: My wife was diagnosed with cancer. The services weren't available here. Yeah. Not that she needed for her particular cancers. She was flown by the Royal Flying Doctor Service to Sydney because of the potential. She had numerous complications. Mm-hmm. My thoughts were of my wife having to travel hours for when minutes mattered.
2: If polls are correct and One Nation and the Independent emerge as the top two candidates on election night, the by-election's result will reverberate across Australia, a potentially seismic shift to Australia's political landscape. But for now, with the eyes of the nation on Farah, Farmers here are taking the opportunity to have their voices heard in Canberra.
12: I don't think they realise the food chain or where it comes from. I've been telling my city friends to go to the supermarket. When you go, shut your eyes and just imagine the shelves empty and just imagine what that would be like, because that's what will happen in Australia.
2: Julia Bradley, Sky News.
1: And join Sky News next Saturday for expert coverage of the seismic Farah by-election. Can One Nation make political history by claiming a coalition-held seat for the last 75 years? We're live with all the big results and reaction. That is from 6 p.m. Commuters in Queensland are facing train delays of up to half an hour on the weekends. The Saturday timetable is being reduced. Queensland Rail says the move is unavoidable and is blaming it on industrial action from unions. The Australian Manufacturing Workers and Electrical Trades Union are countering the claim, calling the move unnecessary. Prominent surgeon Dr. Reza Adib, who is the long-term partner of the former Queensland Premier Anastasia Palaszczuk, will vigorously fight serious criminal charges. Our reporter Kayser Shields has those details.
13: Dr. Reza Adib is facing 3 counts of rape, 2 counts of deprivation of liberty, and 1 count of sexual assault. Queensland police laid charges against the 65-year-old after he allegedly sexually assaulted a woman in her 30s at his Gold Coast home in March. The surgeon attended Southport Police Station voluntarily yesterday, a day after officers raided his beachfront apartment. Several items were seized. There are reports police are investigating if drugs were used in the alleged assault. Dr. Reza Adib has been released on watch house bail and is yet to comment on the accusations.
14: When was the last time you spoke to Anastasia?
15: Have you been charged with anything?
13: In a statement, his lawyer says Dr. Adib is shocked about the allegations made about him and is taking the matter very seriously. Like all persons accused of a crime, he is presumed to be innocent and intends to vigorously defend the charges. Right now, Dr. Adib is primarily concerned about the welfare of his family and his patients and will do whatever it takes to ensure that they are looked after in the coming weeks. He is due to appear at Southport Magistrates Court on May 14. There is no suggestion of any wrongdoing by Anastasia Palaszczuk, who has been promoting her new memoir.
1: A major Australian union is pushing for a 4-day, 35-hour work week with no cut to pay. The Australian Council of Trade Unions claims an overhaul of the national employment standards is needed to catch up to the modern world. The plan would also mean workers would receive an extra week of annual leave each year while making up 4 weeks of unpaid overtime. The top 50 Australian films of all time have been named, published by the Nine newspapers. The list has been compiled by a cross-section of local critics, actors and directors. Favourites included Strictly Ballroom, Muriel's Wedding, Moulin Rouge and The Dish, making the top 5 Mad Max, Wake and Fright, Picnic at Hanging Rock and also the film Gallipoli. But it was the devastating Indigenous teen love story Samson and Delilah which secured the title of the greatest Australian film of all time. Coming up next, after the break, the King visits his first British overseas territory since ascending to the throne. We'll have those details coming right up.
0: Sky News will be back after this short break.

0: Sky News will be back after this short break.
1: It's been a week since the White House Correspondents' Dinner where a man armed with guns and knives allegedly tried to assassinate the US President Donald Trump. Well, David Blevins goes back to the Hilton Hotel in Washington, analysing what it was like to be in the room.
2: It's a week since President Trump survived the assassination attempt here, so I've come back to the Washington Hilton Hotel where the shadow of that moment still lingers.
3: There's a full-scale security operation underway behind me. I've managed to make my way out of the hotel. We were in lockdown for a lengthy period of time, as you would expect. And I think it is worth noting that every time you cover an event in which the President of the United States, Donald Trump, is appearing in public, you are conscious of the risk, but it still takes you by surprise. And there was a real moment of terror in that room.
2: When we walked in here last Saturday, the gunman was already... When we walked in here last Saturday, the gunman was already...

0: Flooded the stage to extract the President and First Lady. All of us at the White House Correspondents' Dinner taking cover on the floor.
1: So how does it feel to be back in the room where we were when the shots were fired? A bit surreal, actually. It is really simple things like the pattern on the carpet where we lay sheltering beneath the table that brings back the terror of those few moments.
0: Cole Thomas Allen is in custody, charged with attempting to assassinate the President. And being back here, where things could have ended differently, raises huge questions for me about security. Perhaps the most striking thing is the fact that there's no indication anything happened here a week ago. People are checking in, having coffee, going about their business as usual. And I suppose that is a reminder that gun crime, much of it politically motivated, has become a way of life in the United States.
2: After a whirlwind royal tour in the United States, the King has landed in Bermuda for a three-day visit. It's an historic trip and one that King Charles has made on his own.
3: With flying colours, Bermuda welcomes King Charles. This trip, the monarch's first to an overseas British territory as sovereign. Bermuda's never hosted a reigning king in its history. The last time Charles was here was more than 55 years ago as the Prince of Wales. And the fans were out to greet him, old and young. After a marching band and 21-gun salute, it was time to take to the water before a rainforest hike, suit and all, to promote conservation management, a lifelong passion of the King's. His Majesty learning more about the archipelago in the North Atlantic Ocean, which is the oldest territory in the former British Empire, dating back more than 400 years.
4: Well, they say it's good luck if they...
5: I know.
3: The King will carry out the three-day visit without the Queen. Camilla is staying in the United States until it's time to return home.
2: Sky News has investigated and mapped Israel's destruction of southern Lebanon after weeks of attacks. As Alex Crawford reports, dozens of villages have been all but wiped out.
6: This isn't Gaza. This is Lebanon. And just some of the dozens of villages in the south that have been virtually wiped out by Israel in a matter of weeks. All done, according to Israel, to eradicate Hezbollah from the border area. Most of the IDF activity has been concentrated between the Lebanese-Israel border and what Israel is calling a forward defense line.
7: We will clean Hezbollah and its supporters from southern Lebanon with security control of the IDF over the entire Litani area.
6: The Israeli military has claimed it's targeting Hezbollah infrastructure. But what we're seeing on the ground looks like a much broader strategy to permanently clear this area of Lebanon. And there's a growing body of visual evidence.
8: It is a kind of national ethnic cleansing, what is happening there.
6: The ceasefire is in name only. Both sides deny it. Both sides accuse the other of breaching it. And the Lebanese army cites Israeli bombing on a daily basis. Still, the demolitions go on apace, and Hezbollah is continuing its attacks. As part of this investigation, we worked with the independent investigative outlet Center for Information Resilience. The center found at least 29 villages have suffered extensive damage since the 2nd of March. That was the day Hezbollah fired 6 rockets on Israel in support of Tehran. In reality, most of these villages and all the homes in them have been razed. Most sit roughly 10 kilometres inside Lebanese territory, a swathe of land which Israel is calling its security zone and has marked out with a yellow line. To assess the scale of destruction from a bird's eye view, we turn to data scientists at the University of Oregon. By analysing satellite imagery, they found at least 2,154 buildings across Lebanon were destroyed in Israeli attacks between the 28th of February and the 13th of April. Lebanese officials say that amounts to more than 50,000 housing units. Sky News's own analysis found that nearly half of that damage is outside the self-declared Israeli security zone. We verified footage circulating online from villages inside the Israeli so-called buffer zone that show not only airstrikes,

0: Massive controlled demolitions, wiping out entire neighborhoods, including homes, roads, and schools. Controlled demolitions have very different characteristics to airstrikes. Weapons analysts told us a cable is often seen lighting up right before the explosion. The impact is also very distinct in terms of scale and projection of the blast, as well as the way the buildings collapse. The IDF told us it takes all feasible measures to protect civilians. They replied to our queries about the high number of civilian deaths and the widespread destruction of civilian buildings by saying it issued advanced warnings of strikes. And they insist it only destroys military objectives, although it rarely provides evidence to support these claims. Without detailing the absolute military necessity for destroying the homes, the schools, and mosques which are being leveled, there could be further violations of international law. The IDF insists its troops are only in Lebanon right now to protect Israeli citizens from Hezbollah and will remain there until the group is destroyed.
1: Alex Crawford, Sky News.
2: Hundreds of ships face the risk of being struck by missiles after being stranded in or around the Strait of Hormuz. Some have already been caught in the crossfire, leading to life and death situations for crew members.
3: It was the first commercial ship attacked in the conflict. Skylight was anchored a few nautical miles near the Strait of Hormuz. There were two missile attacks, and the first one forced the ship to change position, while the second one hit just below that. Abdur had just finished the night shift and was in his quarters. I was thrown off the bed. The explosion was so severe. There was panic all around and a desperate attempt to rescue those stuck on the bridge. There were 10 Indians and 12 Iranians on the ship. Calls to the captain went unanswered. He and another sailor are reported to have died in the attack.
4: Fire ho gaya, pura full fire ho gaya.
3: Abdur and the crew moved to the other end of the ship for safety. 23-year-old Bikram says we all ran forward, but one by one, the fuel tanks began exploding and the ship began listing. By then, we were panicking. At the distance was an Oman rescue ship, but didn't come immediately as they feared another strike. And as we were an oil tanker, the fear of it catching fire and them being caught up. The aftermath shows the scale of the attack. Gaping holes on the side of the ship. Their visit a day later shows the destruction of the bridge and the quarters where the crew lived, all singed to ashes. This was my room. All's been destroyed, he says. It's almost 2 months. They're still waiting for compensation and seek help from a seafarers union in Kolkata.
5: Government should give the compensation. Why only the companies? So we are fighting for them. And for this, they will not get the justice. We will go to the court also. We'll fight in the court also.
3: It's been a lucky escape for Abdur and Bikram. But there are still thousands of seamen stranded in the Persian Gulf as the blockade of the Strait of Hormuz is in place and much uncertainty. We've been given a second life and only God saved us.
2: At least 11 people have died in a tourist bus crash on Mexico's Labor Day. Officials say the vehicle overturned after veering off a highway. Six people were pronounced dead at the scene, with five others passing away in hospital. According to fire crews, up to 31 people were injured in the crash. Offer a short break right now. Coming up next, all the sport as pressure on Michael Voss as Carlton crumbles yet again. St Kilda overturning the Blues' halftime lead to win by 39.
6: Sky News will be back after this short break.

0: Sky News will be back after this short break.
1: Well, former and current marathon runners and scientists are united now that the magical sub 2-hour marathon has been achieved. It will now become a regular occurrence.
2: The marathon used to be a distance that would strike fear into the heart of even the world's elite runners. Not anymore.
3: The marathon sort of was a superhuman distance and you'd worry about hitting the wall, so you would pace yourself. I think now what will happen is people will take more risks.
4: People no longer are fearful of the marathon. The marathon now is it's run like a 5,000 metres or 10,000 metre race.
2: After Sebastian Sawe became the first human in history to record a race legal sub 2-hour time in London at the weekend, followed 11 seconds later by Yomif Kejelcher, who did the same, the limit of what was thought to be achievable has now been redefined.
5: It's kind of like when Bannister broke 4 minutes for the mile. It's like people think, oh, like I think I'm just as good as that person, so why can't I do it as well?
2: That's Andy Buchanan. He ran 2 hours, 6 minutes and 22 seconds in Valencia in 2024 to become the Australian marathon record holder. Sawe's performance already having an impact on his outlook on that time.
5: I did a session this morning and some of my K reps were at 250K pace. And as I was doing them, I was just like, okay, this is what the very best in the world do now for 42K.
2: And it's in training rather than race day where athletes might be getting the biggest benefit from the sport's ever evolving super shoe race.
3: So when you get to a race, if you've been able to absorb so much more training because of the super shoes, then despite what you've got on your feet in the race, you'll be able to run faster just because of the preparation.
4: The impact, which used to cause incredible muscle trauma and damage, is now significantly reduced. So you're able to run faster, run further, recover quicker.
2: Combine that with the mechanics of how a super shoe aids a fatiguing body on race day, and it's a recipe for records.
3: They have a carbon plate which rocks you onto your forefoot, and then when you get on your toe, this responsive foam in the shoes gives you almost a springs effect.
2: The Adidas super shoe worn by Sawe is now the market leader thanks to his stunning performance in London, the latest shot in a technological arms race between the major manufacturers.
6: We're likely also seeing an effect here where the shoe companies are effectively tuning or building these shoes around their elite runners to maximise that effect.
2: That could mean not everyone will experience the same gains.
6: There is quite a lot of variability as well around the effect of these shoes. So the original study, for example, some individuals were getting as low as maybe 1% improvement in their economy, and others were getting sort of 6% improvement in economies.
2: That hasn't dented the enthusiasm of a hungry consumer market, though, competing in an expanding array of organised mass participation events.
7: In terms of sales, like in the super shoe kind of area, especially on that race side, it's probably just under like 10% of shoes sold is a race day kind of super shoe.
2: It is big business. So as for where the super shoe industry heads from here,
8: there'll be an engineer behind closed doors who creates something new that causes a paradigm shift, just like did the Vaporfly did nearly 10 years ago. And they're probably cooking that up right now.
2: Luke Doherty, Sky News.
1: Many streets will be shut down this morning in Sydney's CBD for the city's half marathon. Organisers are expecting about 30,000 runners to turn out for the early morning run. Road closures will be in place in the city from 4 a.m. The largest roads to be impacted include the Carl Expressway, Western Distributor and Macquarie Street. Train and bus services will be running, though, at regular frequency. Time for all the sport. Carlton has suffered yet another second half fade out, losing to St Kilda by 39 points despite leading at half time. The Blues blowing a half time lead for the fifth time this season. They led by 12 at the main break, but St Kilda kicked 11 goals to 2 in the second half, starting with an 8-goal third quarter.
9: They drop it forward all the way out the back. Wood over his head. He's good on the left for 7 in a row for the Saints.
1: Plenty of Carlton fans leaving early. The former Blue Tom DeConning kicking 2 goals, playing his old side for the first time. Richmond have defied their injury crisis to claim their first win of the season, beating West Coast by 11 points in Perth. Dion Prestia became the 17th player on Richmond's injury list with a calf problem, ruling him out in the first term. There was plenty of young talent on display, 20-year-old Jonty Fall kicking 3 first-half goals for the Tigers, while Harley Reid was dynamic.
9: Tap down, and Harley Reid out of the middle, bursting with strength and power. Speed surging towards goal yet again. It's a Harley Reid special.
1: There were 13 lead changes in the thrilling contest. Noah Bolter and Jake Waterman each kicking 3 goals for the match, leading by 2 points. West Coast gave away a costly 50-metre penalty due to the stand rule, handing Richmond the lead. A sensational goal from number one pick Willem Dursa brought the Eagles back with a kick in 90 seconds to play, but the Tigers held on.
10: Kill the contest. It's coming back. It's coming back. It's coming back. Seth Campbell.
1: Richmond winning their first game since round 19 last year, ending a 12-game losing streak. Well, the wounded Roosters have outlasted the battled Broncos 38-24. Adam Reynolds and Lindsay Collins both failed HIAs before the Chooks sealed a 5th straight win.
11: A cheeky return from Brisbane's Reece Walsh.
9: Tedesco and Walsh!
11: The tale of two fullbacks started with James Tedesco turning around the Broncos' defence and a veteran half doing the rest.
9: Terry Evans! The oldest bloke on the field!
11: Tedesco pointed to the sticks for an 8-0 lead before Victor Radley joined Ben Tolte on report. Moments later, Mark Nwonga Nitawasi had company in the sheds when Lindsay Collins butted heads.
12: Great concern from the referee, well spotted.
11: Yeah, good. Sam Walker providing the perfect remedy after forcing repeat sets.
9: Build up, excellent. Walker, Tedesco, Zavala, Tupou!
11: Daniel Tupou's 190th career try, taking its toll on opposite winger Dean Mariner as the Roosters went to the break ahead 24-0. Battered Broncos couldn't afford any more bad news, but 2.5 minutes into the second half, they did.
9: It's elementary for Butcher. Reynolds in awful strife. It's all bad news for Brisbane here.
11: Hugo Savala butchered a golden chance to put the Chooks ahead 36-0, and instead it left them vulnerable for Walsh to slice them up.
9: Shibasaki, quick play the ball. Walsh goes over.
11: Errors piling up for the tricolours. And in the space of 4 minutes, the defending premiers slashed the deficit to 12.
9: Carrigan! Paddy Carrigan doesn't get too many!
11: Repeat penalties from Victor the Inflictor doing more harm than good.
9: Walsh to the line! Walsh gives it up for Jordan Ricky!
11: With Angus Crichton's knee on ice and 6 points to difference, one staggering moment changed the perplexion of the final 10 minutes.
13: Comes down with force on report in the bin.
9: Oh, no.
11: Tedesco declined the extras once, but the gift of 2 points was too good to refuse in the end.
9: With Robson. They're moving in. Robson's over. The Roosters look like they've got enough.
11: The Roosters clinching a 5th straight win. Mark Summers, Fox Sports News.
1: The Warriors continue to fly high in the NRL's top four after a convincing 36-14 win over the Parramatta Eels. The Eels suffering yet another injury, with key player Riley Smith coming off with a painful injury just weeks after suffering a sternum issue. No such issues, though, for the Warriors, who notched up their 7th win of the season and 4th in a row.
14: Laban the dummy half. Boyd, Clark, Harris DeVita. Yes, sir. Roger Tuivasa-Sheck gets a try. This has been a professional finish from a professional team. The Warriors are bearing the Parramatta Eels.
1: In the early game, the undermanned Raiders notched up a crucial 4th win of the season, beating the Titans 28-12. Simi Sasungi crossing for a double, while young halfback Ethan Sanders had arguably his best game at NRL level. And remember, you can get all of the breaking sports news, Fox Sports News, over on Channel 500. While drought conditions are setting in for parts of New South Wales and southeast Queensland, the dry and warm outlook is driving up livestock sales and forcing farmers to reconsider crop plans for the season ahead.
15: A lack of rain to start the year and a looming dry outlook. Farmers across much of northern New South Wales are once again facing the harsh reality of drought. As of April 2026, over half the state is in drought or drought affected, with the most severe conditions impacting the New England and Central West. For those on the land near Dubbo, drought conditions are intensifying, forcing difficult decisions about livestock and livelihoods. Cattle sales in the region have surged as many producers offload stock they cannot afford to keep feeding.
16: I've never seen these numbers before, and I've been in the Dubbo yard since 1988, so I've never seen numbers like this ever before here.
15: It's a trend being seen right across the state's north and centre, and into southern Queensland, as feed becomes scarce and water supplies dwindle, following months of little to no rainfall. From the start of the year to April, some inland weather stations have recorded as little as 40 millimetres of rain, well below average following a dry end to 2025. Livestock markets are being flooded with supply, driving cattle prices down while the cost of feed continues to climb.
17: We've continuously yarded record numbers here in Dubbo over the last few weeks, in excess of 11,000 week on week.
15: Rising fuel prices and lack of fertiliser supply are compounding the pressure, increasing the cost of transporting feed and running irrigation. The impact is felt beyond the cattle sector, with some crop farmers delaying planting within a narrow window and others conceding to little or no yield this season.
18: We'd need at least 50 mil just to start to even consider sowing. Then we'd really be looking for another 50 mil within 2 or 3 weeks of that. And then we'd be wanting to get, given how dry it is now, we'd be wanting to get there, really needing our average, close to our average from there on. We've got ground tanks that have been dry for 18 months. And I haven't seen that for a long, long time. You know, probably got to go back to the 65, 68 drought.
15: The outlook offers little relief. Forecasts point to below average rainfall, with a likely El Nino increasing the risk of hotter and dry conditions across eastern Australia. Some farmers are holding on to optimism about future rainfall, but many are already bracing for a long and difficult season ahead. Tamsin Green, Sky News Weather.
1: And that is it for us this evening. Coming up, though, after the break, your world news overnight, including the UK Prime Minister Keir Starmer's leadership on a knife's edge ahead of council elections.
0: Sky News will be back after this short break.

0: The Victorian Liberal Party declares victory in the seat of Nepean, thwarting off a threat from One Nation.
1: I know that you are fed up with this government. You are fed up with a Premier who is not listening.
0: Iran says its military is likely to resume full conflict with the United States and Israel following a failed peace proposal. The majority of Australians say the fuel excise cut should be extended as the Treasurer prepares to hand down his fifth budget. And Northern Territory leaders call for calm as fears grow of further unrest over the death of a five-year-old girl.
2: We had police officers injured, fireys, ambulances. It was really, truly, truly horrific.
0: And in Fox Sports News tonight, the Roosters hold off a late Broncos comeback to win in Sydney as Origin hopeful Katoni Staggs is sin-binned late on.
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0: Hello, you are watching Newsnight. I'm Matt Taylor. Great to have your company. Well, first up tonight, it was a wave of blue across the Mornington Peninsula as the results of the Nepean by-election flowed to the Liberals, the former mayor of the region claiming victory, but the opposition leader says there is still more work to do. Our state political reporter, Georgie Dickerson, has the details.
4: Anthony Marsh has been elected the new member for Nepean, keeping the seat in Liberal hands. A more than 60-day campaign following the resignation of first-term MP Sam Groth coming to an end in the Mornington Peninsula on Saturday night as Anthony Marsh claims victory for the seat to a packed room of Liberal supporters. Anthony Marsh promising to help fix the Rosebud Hospital, a 60-year-old facility, repair potholes and ensure the housing crisis for the region has a solution. And Anthony Marsh, congratulations. How are you feeling? It's been a long 67 days.
5: Oh, it's been massive. I feel great. Obviously, it's really nice to be able to bring it home for everyone. So, yeah, everyone out celebrating tonight. It's been a massive 2 weeks on pre-poll, but just so happy I could bring it home.
4: What are you most looking forward to now? Before the next state election, a few months to go, what do you most want to achieve in that short period of time?
5: Well, I think it's showing people that as an active member of parliament, I can represent them, working with the team to show people that a Jess Wilson Liberal government will be the best way moving forward from November.
4: Polls were predicting a tight battle between the Liberal Party and One Nation, but ultimately the primary votes were flowing to the Liberals. Candidate Darren Herkus taking the opportunity in his speech to thank his supporters, but also take aim at the Liberal Party.
6: Even if we don't win, we've stuck to the moral high ground. And this, this leads us into November. We've got a good launching pad. We're going to go hard and go again. We're going to go again. And One Nation is going to bring it home in November.
4: The win for the Liberals now paves the way for November's state election. Opposition leader Jess Wilson not taking anything for granted.
1: But I will also take the lessons out of the result tonight. We will take the learnings. And what we take away is that we have more work to do every single day to earn the trust of Victorians. Tonight, the equation has not changed. We still need to win 16 seats to change the government in November this year. And my commitment to Victorians, to everyone watching tonight, and to all Victorians, is that I will listen to you. I don't take your vote for granted.
4: There has been cheers and celebration tonight for the Liberals, but there's still a far bigger test ahead.
0: Donald Trump has rejected Iran's latest peace proposal, insisting the regime is asking for things he can't agree to. His comments come as he was on his way to the first rally since that attempt on his life last weekend.
7: This was the president back in campaign mode at a place called The Villages in Florida, dubbed the world's largest retirement community. He was there to spruik his policies to help seniors, but it became a traditional Trump rally address. But there was a theme throughout it, cost of living and the war with Iran. With the midterms looming, petrol prices are at a four-year high. A new poll by The Washington Post, ABC America and Ipsos says 61% of Americans believe launching the strikes on Iran was a mistake. The president doesn't think so, and he's adamant the job is not done yet.
8: They're not coming through with the kind of deal that we have to have, and we're going to get this thing done properly. We're not going to leave early and then have the problem arise in 3 more years.
7: The Commander-in-Chief also reflected on the attempt on his life of almost a week ago.
8: You know, I shouldn't be here. There was just an attempt, I won't use the word, an attempt, they say, on my life. I should be indoors at a secure facility where I can quietly, beautifully, and safely play out my term, destroying everything that comes in our way, like bad countries that want to get nuclear weapons. We'll take care of that.
7: On day 60 of the conflict with Iran, the president told Congress hostilities have ended. It's largely a legal maneuver, as under America's War Power Act, the president has 60 days to seek authorization from Congress. It's a resolution President Trump says is unconstitutional. Still, he is leaving the door open to taking further military action, warning Iran still poses a threat to America. The regime put forward its latest peace proposal through mediators Pakistan, and it was rejected by President Trump.
8: They've made strides, but I'm not sure if they ever get there. The leadership is very disjointed. It's got 2 to 3 groups, maybe 4, and it's a very disjointed leadership. And with that being said, they all want to make a deal, but they're all messed up.
7: The president says Iran is asking for something he cannot agree to.
4: New strikes on Iran.
8: Why would I tell you that?
7: The key sticking points remain Iran's nuclear enrichment program and the reopening of the Strait of Hormuz. Al Jazeera reports the regime wants all hostilities to end and there to be a vow not to start them again. It also wants the American blockade of Iranian ports lifted to improve negotiations. Iran's Revolutionary Guard says it will enforce new rules in waters near the country's coastline to make them a source of security and prosperity for the region. But clearly, Donald Trump thinks Iran's leadership is fractured.
8: It's a very disjointed, unfriendly leadership, unfriendly to each other. They're not getting along. They come back, one says one thing, one says another. They're very confused. Obviously, their country has been, frankly, decimated. Their Navy is gone, their Air Force is gone. Many of their soldiers, unfortunately, are gone. They've got to come up with the right deal. At this moment, I'm not satisfied with what they're doing.
7: Iran's foreign minister says his country remains open to diplomatic options, but wants the United States to change what he calls its expansionist approach and threatening rhetoric. When it comes to President Trump's frustrations with Europe, well, it's not rhetoric, it's actions. He's been frustrated by what he perceives as a lack of support from Europe for America's war with Iran and warned the US could pull troops out of Germany. Germany's Chancellor Merz said the United States had been humiliated by Iran, and now the Pentagon has announced 5,000 US troops are going to be removed from the country, and Donald Trump has indicated other US troops could be pulled out of other European nations.
0: There's renewed pressure on the Treasurer to extend the fuel excise cut as prices look unlikely to drop anytime soon. But as the war in the Middle East drags on, the budget options for Jim Chalmers may be restricted.
9: Behind the wheel of this B-double is a truckie reluctantly passing on the high cost of war to customers.
10: I think I feel more shit about that than what I actually do about seeing the bill.
9: Her fuel bill doubling despite supply still flowing.
11: We have more fuel in Australia today than we did when this international crisis began.
9: 92 ships of fuel arriving in April, at least 56 more coming in May, and motorists want 26 cents off every litre until September. Freshwater polling finding most respondents want the fuel excise cut to stay past the current June deadline. Similar numbers would welcome the return of the $75 energy bill rebates.
12: That poll is not a surprise to me. People do tell me they're suffering.
9: While sugar hits do taste nice, Jim Chalmers also wants Australians to swallow a tougher pill in this month's budget, and that is real reform. Winding back property tax breaks is on the table, so is putting a 30% tax on trusts.
13: They are determined to push forward with taxes Australians didn't vote for.
11: It is time to tackle some serious issues in the Australian economy and the Australian tax system.
9: Bill Shorten took similar tax policies to the 2019 election, then dropped them after electoral defeat. But as the Prime Minister said this week,
14: 2019's a long time ago.
0: Alice Springs is facing further unrest with fears over the possibility of more payback against a man accused of murdering 5-year-old Kumanjai little baby. While 47-year-old Jefferson Lewis was evacuated to Darwin on Thursday night during violent rioting, the Northern Territory is flying in more resources to Alice Springs. There are fears angry community members could target the properties of people suspected to have been harbouring Mr. Lewis while he was on the run. Authorities are also concerned people may travel from interstate to fuel the unrest, prompting calls for an inquiry.
15: I've seen a lot of the violence firsthand. I've literally picked up, you know, the bodies of loved ones and put them into body bags in town camps.
16: Closing the gap is not working. You can throw as much money at a situation, but if it's not working, well, then we need to understand why. What I'm asking us to have is an honest, truthful conversation, and I call on all parliamentarians of all political backgrounds to do that seriously, because it's not just the tragedy of my niece in these circumstances, but it's the many tragedies before, over and over and over and over again. And I don't want for, in 6 months' time, this to be completely forgotten about.
0: The Northern Territory Chief Minister Leah Fenocchiaro has repeated calls for calm from the family.
2: I had the opportunity to meet with the mother yesterday as well, and she was just as appalled as everyone else is. Every single person I spoke to who was involved in the search or an Alice Springs resident really condemned that action. We had police officers injured, fireys, ambulances. It was really truly, truly horrific, but it was isolated. It has been dealt with, and we move forward stronger as a community.
0: Coming up on Newsnight, a 35-hour work week could soon become the standard. We'll have those details next.
3: Sky News will be back after this short break.

0: Sky News will be back after this short break.
1: Tonight's state by-election is the warm-up to next Saturday's big by-election in the battle for the seat of Farah. One Nation is looking to make history and flip the Liberal seat on the New South Wales border. Our state political reporter Julia Bradley has a look at the fight for Farah.
2: At more than 126,000 square kilometres, Farah is the second largest federal electorate in New South Wales. Stretching from the Victorian to the South Australian border, it boasts rich agricultural land primed for crops such as cotton and rice. Whether you're in its most populated areas around Albury and Griffith, or in a more rural part of the seat, the Murray-Darling Basin is the lifeblood of the region. And in this contest to claim a seat in Canberra, it's the Parliament's policies on water that are angering voters.
3: And we've had enough.
4: For our communities, it's probably getting worse. It's really coming to a head.
2: Fresh from winning four lower house seats at the South Australian election, the Farah by-election will test One Nation's new polling popularity federally. Agricultural businessman David Farley is fighting against Labor's water buyback plan that reduces the resources availability for Farah farmers.
5: One of the major tenets of managing the sovereign responsibility of a nation is food security. And inside food security then, of course, comes all the inputs for it. Water.
2: Taking his pitch to the footy field.
5: I think everyone's a One Nation voter. They just don't know it yet.
2: And a dairy farm just outside of the town of Finlay, run by father and son duo Robert and Sam.
6: I'm leaning to One Nation there. We just need a big 180 degree change in the way the country's going.
2: While his ground game has been strong, above voters' heads are 20 billboards linking Pauline Hanson's support of Donald Trump and his Iran offensive to rising fuel and fertiliser costs. The $600,000 spend by left-wing activist group GetUp also includes attack adverts on local TV and radio in a boost for the independent challenger. Back for a rerun with a 700-strong army of volunteers, Climate 200-backed candidate Michelle Millthorpe also supports a royal commission into the Murray-Darling Basin plan.
7: We need to make sure we've got no more water buybacks.
2: But her Climate 200 connections and campaign collaboration with water buyback advocate Senator David Pocock is cause for criticism from her opponents.
8: So given that, isn't he a big drag on your campaign?
7: I don't think so. I think it's really important to have allies. I don't have to worry about a party that has people in South Australia who've called New South Wales farmers water thieves. And, you know, that's what Corey Bernardi's done in the past.
2: If either One Nation or the Independent wins, it'll be a first for Farah, which has only been coalition-held for 75 years. Liberal hopes of retaining it rest with Reza Batowski, a community lawyer and Albury City Councillor.
9: What are people telling you in Albury are the big issues that are top of mind for them?
10: So obviously healthcare is front and centre.
2: Before Susan Lee, former Deputy Prime Minister and National Tim Fischer held Farah for 17 years. Under the coalition agreement, Lee's resignation has opened the door for the Nationals to contest Farah for the first time since 2001. Enter Army veteran Brad Robertson.
11: I just grew very much attracted to continuing to serve and look after my community.
2: The Nationals' new leader, Matt Canavan, heavily features in his campaign.
12: I think there's two tests on water at this election. The first is, are you going to oppose the Labor Party's buyback approach?
2: Another major issue of the by-election, Albury Hospital, struggling to serve 300,000 people from both New South Wales and Victoria. One Nation and the Liberals support a $558 million redevelopment now underway, but the Independent and the Nationals are demanding a new hospital.
11: My wife was diagnosed with cancer. The services weren't available here. Yeah. Not that she needed for her particular cancers. She was flown by the Royal Flying Doctor Service to Sydney because of the potential. She had numerous complications. Mm-hmm. My thoughts were of my wife having to travel hours for when minutes mattered.
2: If polls are correct and One Nation and the Independent emerge as the top two candidates on election night, the by-election's result will reverberate across Australia, a potentially seismic shift to Australia's political landscape. But for now, with the eyes of the nation on Farah, Farmers here are taking the opportunity to have their voices heard in Canberra.
13: I don't think they realise the food chain or where it comes from. I've been telling my city friends to go to the supermarket. When you go, shut your eyes and just imagine the shelves empty and just imagine what that would be like, because that's what will happen in Australia.
2: Julia Bradley, Sky News.
1: And join Sky News next Saturday for expert coverage of the seismic Farah by-election. Can One Nation make political history by claiming a coalition-held seat for the last 75 years? We're live with all the big results and reaction. That is from 6 p.m. Commuters in Queensland are facing train delays of up to half an hour on the weekends. The Saturday timetable is being reduced. Queensland Rail says the move is unavoidable and is blaming it on industrial action from unions. The Australian Manufacturing Workers and Electrical Trades Union are countering the claim, calling the move unnecessary. Prominent surgeon Dr. Reza Adib, who is the long-term partner of the former Queensland Premier Anastasia Palaszczuk, will vigorously fight serious criminal charges. Our reporter Kayser Shields has those details.
14: Dr. Reza Adib is facing 3 counts of rape, 2 counts of deprivation of liberty, and 1 count of sexual assault. Queensland police laid charges against the 65-year-old after he allegedly sexually assaulted a woman in her 30s at his Gold Coast home in March. The surgeon attended Southport Police Station voluntarily yesterday, a day after officers raided his beachfront apartment. Several items were seized. There are reports police are investigating if drugs were used in the alleged assault. Dr. Reza Adib has been released on watch house bail and is yet to comment on the accusations.
15: When was the last time you spoke to Anastasia?
16: When do these allegations? Have you been charged with anything?
14: In a statement, his lawyer says Dr. Adib is shocked about the allegations made about him and is taking the matter very seriously. Like all persons accused of a crime, he is presumed to be innocent and intends to vigorously defend the charges. Right now, Dr. Adib is primarily concerned about the welfare of his family and his patients and will do whatever it takes to ensure that they are looked after in the coming weeks. He is due to appear at Southport Magistrates Court on May 14. There is no suggestion of any wrongdoing by Anastasia Palaszczuk, who has been promoting her new memoir.
1: A major Australian union is pushing for a 4-day, 35-hour work week with no cut to pay. The Australian Council of Trade Unions claims an overhaul of the national employment standards is needed to catch up to the modern world. The plan would also mean workers would receive an extra week of annual leave each year while making up 4 weeks of unpaid overtime. The top 50 Australian films of all time have been named, published by the Nine newspapers. The list has been compiled by a cross-section of local critics, actors and directors. Favourites included Strictly Ballroom, Muriel's Wedding, Moulin Rouge and The Dish, making the top five Mad Max, Wake and Fright, Picnic at Hanging Rock and also the film Gallipoli. But it was the devastating Indigenous teen love story Samson and Delilah which secured the title of the greatest Australian film of all time. Coming up next, after the break, the King visits his first British overseas territory since ascending to the throne. We'll have those details coming right up.
0: Sky News will be back after this short break.

0: Sky News will be back after this short break.
1: It's been a week since the White House Correspondents' Dinner where a man armed with guns and knives allegedly tried to assassinate the US President Donald Trump. Well, David Blevins goes back to the Hilton Hotel in Washington, analysing what it was like to be in the room.
2: It's a week since President Trump survived the assassination attempt here. So I've come back to the Washington Hilton Hotel where the shadow of that moment still lingers.
3: There's a full-scale security operation underway behind me. I've managed to make my way out of the hotel. We were in lockdown for a lengthy period of time, as you would expect. And I think it is worth noting that every time you cover an event in which the President of the United States, Donald Trump, is appearing in public, you are conscious of the risk, but it still takes you by surprise. And there was a real moment of terror in that room.
2: When we walked in here last Saturday, the gunman was already in the building. He'd checked in as a guest the day before and been scoping out the corridors. He had a plan to reach the escalator to the ballroom by storming the security cordon. We heard the shots inside, but it took a moment for the danger to register. The vice president secured. Armed agents flooded the stage to extract the President and First Lady. All of us at the White House Correspondents' Dinner taking cover. Armed agents flooded the stage to extract the President and First Lady. All of us at the White House Correspondents' Dinner taking cover.

0: assassinate the president. And being back here where things could have ended differently raises huge questions for me about security.
1: Perhaps the most striking thing is the fact that there's no indication anything happened here a week ago. People are checking in, having coffee, going about their business as usual. And I suppose that is a reminder that gun crime, much of it politically motivated, has become a way of life in the United States.
2: After a whirlwind royal tour in the United States, the King has landed in Bermuda for a three-day visit. It's an historic trip and one that King Charles has made on his own.
3: With flying colours, Bermuda welcomes King Charles. This trip, the monarch's first to an overseas British territory as sovereign. Bermuda's never hosted a reigning king in its history. The last time Charles was here was more than 55 years ago as the Prince of Wales. And the fans were out to greet him, old and young. After a marching band and 21-gun salute, it was time to take to the water before a rainforest hike, suit and all, to promote conservation management, a lifelong passion of the King's. His Majesty learning more about the archipelago in the North Atlantic Ocean, which is the oldest territory in the former British Empire, dating back more than 400 years.
4: Well, they say it's good luck if they...
5: I know.
3: The King will carry out the three-day visit without the Queen. Camilla's staying in the United States until it's time to return home.
2: Sky News has investigated and mapped Israel's destruction of southern Lebanon after weeks of attacks. As Alex Crawford reports, dozens of villages have been all but wiped out.
6: This isn't Gaza. This is Lebanon. And just some of the dozens of villages in the south that have been virtually wiped out by Israel in a matter of weeks. All done, according to Israel, to eradicate Hezbollah from the border area. Most of the IDF activity has been concentrated between the Lebanese-Israel border and what Israel is calling a forward defense line.
7: We will clean Hezbollah and its supporters from southern Lebanon with security control of the IDF over the entire Litani area.
6: The Israeli military has claimed it's targeting Hezbollah infrastructure. But what we're seeing on the ground looks like a much broader strategy to permanently clear this area of Lebanon. And there's a growing body of visual evidence.
8: It is a kind of national ethnic cleansing, what is happening there.
6: The ceasefire is in name only. Both sides deny it. Both sides accuse the other of breaching it. And the Lebanese army cites Israeli bombing on a daily basis. Still, the demolitions go on apace, and Hezbollah is continuing its attacks. As part of this investigation, we worked with the independent investigative outlet Center for Information Resilience. The center found at least 29 villages have suffered extensive damage since the 2nd of March. That was the day Hezbollah fired 6 rockets on Israel in support of Tehran. In reality, most of these villages and all the homes in them have been razed. Most sit roughly 10 kilometers inside Lebanese territory, a swathe of land which Israel is calling its security zone and has marked out with a yellow line. To assess the scale of destruction from a bird's eye view, we turn to data scientists at the University of Oregon. By analyzing satellite imagery, they found at least 2,154 buildings across Lebanon were destroyed in Israeli attacks between the 28th of February and the 13th of April. Lebanese officials say that amounts to more than 50,000 housing units. Sky News's own analysis found that nearly half of that damage is outside the self-declared Israeli security zone. We verified footage circulating online from villages inside the Israeli so-called buffer zone that show not only airstrikes, but massive controlled demolitions, wiping out entire neighborhoods, including homes, roads, and schools. Controlled demolitions have very different characteristics to airstrikes. Weapons analysts told us a cable is often seen lighting up right before the explosion. The impact is also very distinct in terms of scale and projection of the blast, as well as the way the buildings collapse. The IDF told us it takes all feasible measures to protect civilians.

0: They replied to our queries about the high number of civilian deaths and the widespread destruction of civilian buildings by saying it issued advanced warnings of strikes. And they insist it only destroys military objectives, although it rarely provides evidence to support these claims. Without detailing the absolute military necessity for destroying the homes, the schools and mosques which are being levelled, there could be further violations of international law. The IDF insists its troops are only in Lebanon right now to protect Israeli citizens from Hezbollah and will remain there until the group is destroyed. Alex Crawford, Sky News.
1: Hundreds of ships face the risk of being struck by missiles after being stranded in or around the Strait of Hormuz. Some have already been caught in the crossfire, leading to life and death situations for crew members.
2: It was the first commercial ship attacked in the conflict. Skylight was anchored a few nautical miles near the Strait of Hormuz. There were two missile attacks, and the first one forced the ship to change position, while the second one hit just below that. Abdur had just finished the night shift and was in his quarters. I was thrown off the bed. The explosion was so severe. There was panic all around and a desperate attempt to rescue those stuck on the bridge. There were 10 Indians and 12 Iranians on the ship. Calls to the captain went unanswered. He and another sailor are reported to have died in the attack.
3: Fire ho gaya, pura full fire ho gaya.
2: Abdur and the crew moved to the other end of the ship for safety. 23-year-old Bikram says we all ran forward, but one by one the fuel tanks began exploding and the ship began listing. By then, we were panicking. At the distance was an Oman rescue ship, but didn't come immediately as they feared another strike. And as we were an oil tanker, their fear of it catching fire and them being caught up. The aftermath shows the scale of the attack. Gaping holes on the side of the ship. Their visit a day later shows the destruction of the bridge and the quarters where the crew lived, all singed to ashes. This was my room. All's been destroyed, he says. It's almost 2 months. They're still waiting for compensation and seek help from a seafarers union in Kolkata.
4: Government should give the compensation. Why only the companies? So we are fighting for them, and for this, they will not get the justice. We will go to the court also. We'll fight in the court also.
2: It's been a lucky escape for Abdur and Bikram. But there are still thousands of seamen stranded in the Persian Gulf as the blockade of the Strait of Hormuz is in place and much uncertainty. We've been given a second life and only God saved us.
1: At least 11 people have died in a tourist bus crash on Mexico's Labor Day. Officials say the vehicle overturned after veering off a highway. Six people were pronounced dead at the scene, with five others passing away in hospital. According to fire crews, up to 31 people were injured in the crash. Offer a short break right now. Coming up next, all the sport as pressure on Michael Voss as Carlton crumbles yet again, St Kilda overturning the Blues' halftime lead to win by 39.
5: Sky News will be back after this short break.

0: Sky News will be back after this short break.
1: Well, former and current marathon runners and scientists are united now that the magical sub-2-hour marathon has been achieved. It will now become a regular occurrence.
2: The marathon used to be a distance that would strike fear into the heart of even the world's elite runners. Not anymore.
3: The marathon sort of was a superhuman distance and you'd worry about hitting the wall, so you would pace yourself. I think now what will happen is people will take more risk.
4: People no longer are fearful of the marathon. The marathon now is it's run like a 5,000 metres or 10,000 metre race.
2: After Sebastian Sawe became the first human in history to record a race legal sub-2-hour time in London at the weekend, followed 11 seconds later by Yomif Gajelcha, who did the same, the limit of what was thought to be achievable has now been redefined.
5: It's kind of like when Bannister broke 4 minutes for the mile. It's like people think, I think I'm just as good as that person, so why can't I do it as well?
2: That's Andy Buchanan. He ran 2 hours, 6 minutes and 22 seconds in Valencia in 2024 to become the Australian marathon record holder. Sawe's performance already having an impact on his outlook on that time.
5: I did a session this morning and some of my K reps were at 250K pace. And as I was doing them, I was just like, okay, this is what the very best in the world do now for 42K.
2: And it's in training rather than race day where athletes might be getting the biggest benefit from the sport's ever evolving super shoe race.
3: So when you get to a race, if you've been able to absorb so much more training because of the super shoes, then despite what you've got on your feet in the race, you'll be able to run faster just because of the preparation.
4: The impact, which used to cause incredible muscle trauma and damage, is now significantly reduced. So you're able to run faster, run further, recover quicker.
2: Combine that with the mechanics of how a super shoe aids a fatiguing body on race day, and it's a recipe for records.
3: They have a carbon plate which rocks you onto your forefoot, and then when you get on your toe, this responsive foam in the shoes gives you almost a springs effect.
2: The Adidas super shoe worn by Sawe is now the market leader thanks to his stunning performance in London, the latest shot in a technological arms race between the major manufacturers.
6: We're likely also seeing an effect here where the shoe companies are effectively tuning or building these shoes around their elite runners to maximise that effect.
2: That could mean not everyone will experience the same gains.
6: There is quite a lot of variability as well around the effect of these shoes. So the original study, for example, some individuals were getting as low as maybe 1% improvement in their economy, and others were getting sort of 6% improvement in economies.
2: That hasn't dented the enthusiasm of a hungry consumer market, though, competing in an expanding array of organised mass participation events.
7: In terms of sales, like in the super shoe kind of area, especially on that race side, it's probably just under like 10% of shoes sold is a race day kind of super shoe.
2: It is big business. So as for where the super shoe industry heads from here,
8: there'll be an engineer behind closed doors who creates something new that causes a paradigm shift, just like did the Vaporfly did nearly 10 years ago. And they're probably cooking that up right now.
2: Luke Doherty, Sky News.
1: Many streets will be shut down this morning in Sydney's CBD for the city's half marathon. Organisers are expecting about 30,000 runners to turn out for the early morning run. Road closures will be in place in the city from 4 a.m. The largest roads to be impacted include the Carl Expressway, Western Distributor and Macquarie Street. Train and bus services will be running, though, at regular frequency. Time for all the sport. Carlton has suffered yet another second half fade out, losing to St Kilda by 39 points despite leading at half time. The Blues blowing a half time lead for the fifth time this season. They led by 12 at the main break, but St Kilda kicked 11 goals to 2 in the second half, starting with an 8 goal third quarter.
9: They drop it forward all the way out the back. Wood over his head. He's good on the left for 7 in a row for the Saints.
1: Plenty of Carlton fans leaving early. The former Blue Tom De Koning kicking 2 goals, playing his old side for the first time. Richmond have defied their injury crisis to claim their first win of the season, beating West Coast by 11 points in Perth. Dion Prestia became the 17th player on Richmond's injury list with a calf problem, ruling him out in the first term. There was plenty of young talent on display, 20-year-old Jonty Fall kicking 3 first-half goals for the Tigers, while Harley Reid was dynamic.
9: Tap down, and Harley Reid out of the middle, bursting with strength and power and speed, surging towards goal yet again. It's a Harley Reid special!
1: There were 13 lead changes in the thrilling contest. Noah Bolter and Jake Waterman each kicking 3 goals for the match, leading by 2 points. West Coast gave away a costly 50-metre penalty due to the stand rule, handing Richmond the lead. A sensational goal from number one pick Willem Dursa brought the Eagles back with a kick in 90 seconds to play, but the Tigers held on.
10: Kill the contest. It's coming back. It's coming back. It's coming back, Seth Campbell.
1: Richmond winning their first game since round 19 last year, ending a 12-game losing streak. Well, the wounded Roosters have outlasted the battled Broncos 38-24. Adam Reynolds and Lindsay Collins both failed HIAs before the Chooks sealed a 5th straight win.
11: A cheeky return for Brisbane's Reece Walsh.
9: Tedesco and Walsh!
11: The tale of two fullbacks started with James Tedesco turning around the Broncos' defence and a veteran half doing the rest. Tedesco pointed to the sticks for an 8-0 lead before Victor Radley joined Ben Tolte on report. Moments later, Mark Nwonga Nitawasi had company in the sheds when Lindsay Collins butted heads.
12: Great concern from the referee, well spotted.
11: Yeah, good. Sam Walker providing the perfect remedy after forcing repeat sets.
12: Build up, excellent. Walker, Tedesco, Savala, Tupou!
11: Daniel Tupou's 190th career try, taking its toll on opposite winger Dean Mariner as the Roosters went to the break ahead 24-0.
12: It's straight back to Sammy Walker! Walker was on a string!
11: The battered Broncos couldn't afford any more bad news, but 2.5 minutes into the second half, they did.
12: It's elementary for Butcher. Reynolds in awful strife. It's all bad news for Brisbane here.
11: Hugo Savala butchered a golden chance to put the Chooks ahead 36-0, and instead it left them vulnerable for Walsh to slice them up.
12: Shibasaki, quick play the ball, Walsh goes over.
11: Errors piling up for the tricolours, and in the space of 4 minutes, the defending premiers slashed the deficit to 12. Repeat penalties from Victor the Inflictor doing more harm than good.
12: Walsh to the line! Walsh gives it up for Jordan Rickey!
11: With Angus Crichton's knee on ice and 6 points to difference, one staggering moment changed the perplexion of the final 10 minutes.
13: Comes down with force on report in a bit.
12: Oh, no.
11: Tedesco declined the extras once, but the gift of 2 points was too good to refuse in the end.
12: With Robson.
11: The Roosters clinching a 5th straight win. Mark Summers, Fox Sports News.
1: The Warriors continue to fly high in the NRL's top four after a convincing 36-14 win over the Parramatta Eels. The Eels suffering yet another injury, with key player Riley Smith coming off with a painful injury just weeks after suffering a sternum issue. No such issues though for the Warriors, who notched up their 7th win of the season and 4th in a row.
14: Laban the dummy half. Boyd, Clark, Harris DeVita, out it goes. Tjuvasešek, yes sir, Roger Tjuvasešek gets a try. This has been a professional finish from a professional team. The Warriors are bearing the Parramatta Eels.
1: The early game, the undermanned Raiders notched up a crucial 4th win of the season, beating the Titans 28-12. Simi Sasungi crossing for a double, while young halfback Ethan Sanders had arguably his best game at NRL level. And remember, you can get all of the breaking sports news, Fox Sports News, over on Channel 500. While drought conditions are setting in for parts of New South Wales and southeast Queensland, the dry and warm outlook is driving up livestock sales and forcing farmers to reconsider crop plans for the season ahead.
15: A lack of rain to start the year and a looming dry outlook. Farmers across much of northern New South Wales are once again facing the harsh reality of drought. As of April 2026, over half the state is in drought or drought affected, with the most severe conditions impacting the New England and Central West. For those on the land near Dubbo, drought conditions are intensifying, forcing difficult decisions about livestock and livelihoods. Cattle sales in the region have surged as many producers offload stock they cannot afford to keep feeding.
16: I've never seen these numbers before, and I've been at the Dubbo yard since 1988, so I've never seen numbers like this ever before here.
15: It's a trend being seen right across the state's north and centre, and into southern Queensland, as feed becomes scarce and water supplies dwindle, following months of little to no rainfall. From the start of the year to April, some inland weather stations have recorded as little as 40 millimetres of rain, well below average following a dry end to 2025. Livestock markets are being flooded with supply, driving cattle prices down while the cost of feed continues to climb.
17: We've continuously yarded record numbers here in Dubbo over the last few weeks, in excess of 11,000 week on week.
15: Rising fuel prices and lack of fertiliser supply are compounding the pressure, increasing the cost of transporting feed and running irrigation. The impact is felt beyond the cattle sector, with some crop farmers delaying planting within a narrow window and others conceding to little or no yield this season.
18: We need at least 50 mil just to start to even consider sowing. Then we'd really be looking for another 50 mil within 2 or 3 weeks of that. And then we'd be wanting to get, given how dry it is now, we'd be wanting to get really needing our average, close to our average from there on. We've got ground tanks that have been dry for 18 months. And I haven't seen that for a long, long time. You know, probably got to go back to the 65, 68 drought.
15: The outlook offers little relief. Forecasts point to below average rainfall, with a likely El Nino increasing the risk of hotter and dry conditions across eastern Australia. Some farmers are holding on to optimism about future rainfall, but many are already bracing for a long and difficult season ahead. Tamsin Green, Sky News Weather.
1: And that is it for us this evening. Coming up, though, after the break, your world news overnight, including the UK Prime Minister Keir Starmer's leadership on a knife's edge ahead of council elections.
0: Sky News will be back after this short break.

0: The Victorian Liberal Party declares victory in the seat of Nepean, thwarting off a threat from One Nation.
1: I know that you are fed up with this government. You are fed up with a Premier who is not listening.
0: Iran says its military is likely to resume full conflict with the United States and Israel following a failed peace proposal. The majority of Australians say the fuel excise cut should be extended as the Treasurer prepares to hand down his fifth budget. And Northern Territory leaders call for calm as fears grow of further unrest over the death of a five-year-old girl.
2: We had police officers injured, fireys, ambulances. It was really, truly, truly horrific.
0: And in Fox Sports News tonight, the Roosters hold off a late Broncos comeback to win in Sydney as Origin hopeful Katoni Staggs is sin-binned late on.
3: Live on Sky News Australia, this is Newsnight.
0: Hello, you are watching Newsnight. I'm Matt Taylor. Great to have your company. Well, first up tonight, it was a wave of blue across the Mornington Peninsula as the results of the Nepean by-election flowed to the Liberals, the former mayor of the region claiming victory, but the opposition leader says there is still more work to do. Our state political reporter, Georgie Dickerson, has the details.
4: Anthony Marsh has been elected the new member for Nepean, keeping the seat in Liberal hands. A more than 60-day campaign following the resignation of first-term MP Sam Groth coming to an end in the Mornington Peninsula on Saturday night as Anthony Marsh claims victory for the seat to a packed room of Liberal supporters. Anthony Marsh promising to help fix the Rosebud Hospital, a 60-year-old facility, repair potholes and ensure the housing crisis for the region has a solution. And Anthony Marsh, congratulations. How are you feeling? It's been a long 67 days.
5: Oh, it's been massive. I feel great. Obviously, it's really nice to be able to bring it home for everyone. So, yeah, everyone out celebrating tonight. It's been a massive 2 weeks on pre-poll, but just so happy I could bring it home.
4: What are you most looking forward to now? Before the next state election, a few months to go, what do you most want to achieve in that short period of time?
5: Well, I think it's showing people that as an active member of parliament, I can represent them, working with the team to show people that a Jess Wilson Liberal government will be the best way moving forward from November.
4: Polls were predicting a tight battle between the Liberal Party and One Nation, but ultimately the primary votes were flowing to the Liberals. Candidate Darren Herkus taking the opportunity in his speech to thank his supporters, but also take aim at the Liberal Party.
6: Even if we don't win, we've stuck to the moral high ground. And this, you know, this leads us into November. We've got a good launching pad. We're going to go hard and go again. We're going to go again. And One Nation is going to bring it home in November.
4: The win for the Liberals now paves the way for November's state election. Opposition leader Jess Wilson not taking anything for granted.
1: But I will also take the lessons out of the result tonight. We will take the learnings. And what we take away is that we have more work to do every single day to earn the trust of Victorians. Tonight, the equation has not changed. We still need to win 16 seats to change the government in November this year. And my commitment to Victorians, to everyone watching tonight, and to all Victorians, is that I will listen to you. I don't take your vote for granted.
4: There has been cheers and celebration tonight for the Liberals, but there's still a far bigger test ahead.
0: Donald Trump has rejected Iran's latest peace proposal, insisting the regime is asking for things he can't agree to. His comments come as he was on his way to the first rally since that attempt on his life last weekend.
7: This was the president back in campaign mode at a place called the Villages in Florida, dubbed the world's largest retirement community. He was there to spruik his policies to help seniors, but it became a traditional Trump rally address. But there was a theme throughout it, cost of living and the war with Iran. With the midterms looming, petrol prices are at a four-year high. A new poll by the Washington Post, ABC America and Ipsos says 61% of Americans believe launching the strikes on Iran was a mistake. The president doesn't think so, and he's adamant the job is not done yet.
8: They're not coming through with the kind of deal that we have to have, and we're going to get this thing done properly. We're not going to leave early and then have the problem arise in 3 more years.
7: The Commander-in-Chief also reflected on the attempt on his life of almost a week ago.
8: You know, I shouldn't be here. There was just an attempt, I won't use the word, an attempt, they say, on my life. I should be indoors at a secure facility where I can quietly, beautifully, and safely play out my term, destroying everything that comes in our way, like bad countries that want to get nuclear weapons. We'll take care of them.
7: On day 60 of the conflict with Iran, the president told Congress hostilities have ended. It's largely a legal maneuver, as under America's War Power Act, the president has 60 days to seek authorization from Congress. It's a resolution President Trump says is unconstitutional. Still, he is leaving the door open to taking further military action, warning Iran still poses a threat to America. The regime put forward its latest peace proposal through mediators Pakistan, and it was rejected by President Trump.
8: They've made strides, but I'm not sure if they ever get there. The leadership is very disjointed. It's got 2 to 3 groups, maybe 4, and it's a very disjointed leadership. And with that being said, they all want to make a deal, but they're all messed up.
7: The president says Iran is asking for something he cannot agree to.
8: Why would I tell you that?
7: The key sticking points remain Iran's nuclear enrichment program and the reopening of the Strait of Hormuz. Al Jazeera reports the regime wants all hostilities to end and there to be a vow not to start them again. It also wants the American blockade of Iranian ports lifted to improve negotiations. Iran's Revolutionary Guard says it will enforce new rules in waters near the country's coastline to make them a source of security and prosperity for the region. But clearly, Donald Trump thinks Iran's leadership is fractured.
8: It's a very disjointed, unfriendly leadership, unfriendly to each other. They're not getting along. They come back, one says one thing, one says another. They're very confused. Obviously, their country has been, frankly, decimated. Their Navy is gone, their Air Force is gone. Many of their soldiers, unfortunately, are gone. They've got to come up with the right deal. At this moment, I'm not satisfied with what they're doing.
7: Iran's foreign minister says his country remains open to diplomatic options, but wants the United States to change what he calls its expansionist approach and threatening rhetoric. When it comes to President Trump's frustrations with Europe, well, it's not rhetoric, it's actions. He's been frustrated by what he perceives as a lack of support from Europe for America's war with Iran and warned the US could pull troops out of Germany. Germany's Chancellor Merz said the United States had been humiliated by Iran, and now the Pentagon has announced 5,000 US troops are going to be removed from the country, and Donald Trump has indicated other US troops could be pulled out of other European nations.
0: There's renewed pressure on the Treasurer to extend the fuel excise cut as prices look unlikely to drop anytime soon. But as the war in the Middle East drags on, the budget options for Jim Chalmers may be restricted.
9: Behind the wheel of this B-double is a truckie reluctantly passing on the high cost of war to customers.
10: I think I feel more shit about that than what I actually do about seeing the bill.
9: Her fuel bill doubling despite supply still flowing.
11: We have more fuel in Australia today than we did when this international crisis began.
9: 92 ships of fuel arriving in April, at least 56 more coming in May, and motorists want 26 cents off every litre until September. Freshwater polling finding most respondents want the fuel excise cut to stay past the current June deadline. Similar numbers would welcome the return of the $75 energy bill rebates.
12: That poll is not a surprise to me. People do tell me they're suffering.
9: While sugar hits do taste nice, Jim Chalmers also wants Australians to swallow a tougher pill in this month's budget, and that is real reform. Winding back property tax breaks is on the table, so is putting a 30% tax on trusts.
13: They are determined to push forward with taxes Australians didn't vote for.
11: It is time to tackle some serious issues in the Australian economy and the Australian tax system.
9: Bill Shorten took similar tax policies to the 2019 election, then dropped them after electoral defeat. But as the Prime Minister said this week,
14: 2019 is a long time ago.
0: Alice Springs is facing further unrest with fears over the possibility of more payback against a man accused of murdering 5-year-old Kumanjai Little Baby. While 47-year-old Jefferson Lewis was evacuated to Darwin on Thursday night during violent rioting, the Northern Territory is flying in more resources to Alice Springs. There are fears angry community members could target the properties of people suspected to have been harbouring Mr. Lewis while he was on the run. Authorities are also concerned people may travel from interstate to fuel the unrest, prompting calls for an inquiry.
15: I've seen a lot of the violence firsthand. I've literally picked up, you know, the bodies of loved ones and put them into body bags in town camps.
16: Closing the gap is not working. You can throw as much money at a situation, but if it's not working, well, then we need to understand why. What I'm asking us to have is an honest, truthful conversation, and I call on all parliamentarians of all political backgrounds to do that seriously, because it's not just the tragedy of my niece in these circumstances, but it's the many tragedies before, over and over and over and over again. And I don't want for, in 6 months' time, this to be completely forgotten about.
0: The Northern Territory Chief Minister Leah Fenocchiaro has repeated calls for calm from the family.
2: I had the opportunity to meet with the mother yesterday as well, and she was just as appalled as everyone else is. Every single person I spoke to who was involved in the search or an Alice Springs resident really condemned that action. We had police officers injured, fireys, ambulances. It was really truly, truly horrific, but it was isolated. It has been dealt with, and we move forward stronger as a community.
0: Coming up on Newsnight, a 35-hour work week could soon become the standard. We'll have those details next.
3: Sky News will be back after this short break.

0: Sky News will be back after this short break.
1: Tonight's state by-election is the warm-up to next Saturday's big by-election in the battle for the seat of Farah. One Nation is looking to make history and flip the Liberal seat on the New South Wales border. Our state political reporter Julia Bradley has a look at the fight for Farah.
2: At more than 126,000 square kilometres, Farah is the second largest federal electorate in New South Wales. Stretching from the Victorian to the South Australian border, it boasts rich agricultural land primed for crops such as cotton and rice. Whether you're in its most populated areas around Albury and Griffith, or in a more rural part of the seat, the Murray-Darling Basin is the lifeblood of the region. And in this contest to claim a seat in Canberra, it's the Parliament's policies on water that are angering voters.
3: And we've had enough.
4: For our communities, it's probably getting worse. It's really coming to a head.
2: Fresh from winning four lower house seats at the South Australian election, the Farah by-election will test One Nation's new polling popularity federally. Agricultural businessman David Farley is fighting against Labor's water buyback plan that reduces the resources availability for Farah farmers.
5: One of the major tenets of managing the sovereign responsibility of a nation is food security. And inside food security then, of course, comes all the inputs for it. Water.
2: Taking his pitch to the footy field.
5: I think everyone's a One Nation voter. They just don't know it yet.
2: And a dairy farm just outside of the town of Finlay, run by father and son duo Robert and Sam.
6: I'm leaning to One Nation there. We just need a big 180 degree change in the way the country's going.
2: While his ground game has been strong, above voters' heads are 20 billboards linking Pauline Hanson's support of Donald Trump and his Iran offensive to rising fuel and fertiliser costs. The $600,000 spend by left-wing activist group GetUp also includes attack adverts on local TV and radio in a boost for the independent challenger. Back for a rerun with a 700-strong army of volunteers, Climate 200-backed candidate Michelle Millthorpe also supports a royal commission into the Murray-Darling Basin plan.
7: We need to make sure we've got no more water buybacks.
2: But her Climate 200 connections and campaign collaboration with water buyback advocate Senator David Pocock is cause for criticism from her opponents.
8: So given that, isn't he a big drag on your campaign?
7: I don't think so. I think it's really important to have allies. I don't have to worry about a party that has people in South Australia who've called New South Wales farmers water thieves. And, you know, that's what Corey Bernardi's done in the past.
2: If either One Nation or the Independent wins, it'll be a first for Farah, which has only been coalition-held for 75 years. Liberal hopes of retaining it rest with Reza Batowski, a community lawyer and Albury City Councillor.
9: What are people telling you in Albury are the big issues that are top of mind for them?
10: So obviously healthcare is front and centre.
2: Before Susan Lee, former Deputy Prime Minister and National Tim Fischer held Farah for 17 years. Under the coalition agreement, Lee's resignation has opened the door for the Nationals to contest Farah for the first time since 2001. Enter Army veteran Brad Robertson.
11: I just grew very much attracted to continuing to serve and look after my community.
2: The Nationals' new leader, Matt Canavan, heavily features in his campaign.
12: I think there's two tests on water at this election. The first is, are you going to oppose the Labor Party's buyback approach?
2: Another major issue of the by-election, Albury Hospital, struggling to serve 300,000 people from both New South Wales and Victoria. One Nation and the Liberals support a $558 million redevelopment now underway. But the Independent and the Nationals are demanding a new hospital.
11: My wife was diagnosed with cancer. The services weren't available here. Yeah. Not that she needed for her particular cancers. She was flown by the Royal Flying Doctor Service to Sydney because of the potential. She had numerous complications. Mm-hmm. My thoughts were of my wife having to travel hours for when minutes mattered.
2: If polls are correct and One Nation and the Independent emerge as the top two candidates on election night, the by-election's result will reverberate across Australia, a potentially seismic shift to Australia's political landscape. But for now, with the eyes of the nation on Farah, Farmers here are taking the opportunity to have their voices heard in Canberra.
13: I don't think they realise the food chain or where it comes from. I've been telling my city friends to go to the supermarket. When you go, shut your eyes and just imagine the shelves empty and just imagine what that would be like, because that's what will happen in Australia.
2: Julia Bradley, Sky News.
1: And join Sky News next Saturday for expert coverage of the seismic Farah by-election. Can One Nation make political history by claiming a coalition-held seat for the last 75 years? We're live with all the big results and reaction. That is from 6 p.m. Commuters in Queensland are facing train delays of up to half an hour on the weekends. The Saturday timetable is being reduced. Queensland Rail says the move is unavoidable and is blaming it on industrial action from unions. The Australian Manufacturing Workers and Electrical Trades Union are countering the claim, calling the move unnecessary. Prominent surgeon Dr. Reza Adib, who is the long-term partner of the former Queensland Premier Anastasia Palaszczuk, will vigorously fight serious criminal charges. Our reporter Kayser Shields has those details.
14: Dr. Reza Adib is facing 3 counts of rape, 2 counts of deprivation of liberty, and 1 count of sexual assault. Queensland police laid charges against the 65-year-old after he allegedly sexually assaulted a woman in her 30s at his Gold Coast home in March. The surgeon attended Southport Police Station voluntarily yesterday, a day after officers raided his beachfront apartment. Several items were seized. There are reports police are investigating if drugs were used in the alleged assault. Dr. Reza Adib has been released on watch house bail and is yet to comment on the accusations.
15: When was the last time you spoke to Anastasia?
16: When do these allegations? Have you been charged with anything?
14: In a statement, his lawyer says Dr. Adib is shocked about the allegations made about him and is taking the matter very seriously. Like all persons accused of a crime, he is presumed to be innocent and intends to vigorously defend the charges. Right now, Dr. Adib is primarily concerned about the welfare of his family and his patients and will do whatever it takes to ensure that they are looked after in the coming weeks. He is due to appear at Southport Magistrates Court on May 14. There is no suggestion of any wrongdoing by Anastasia Palaszczuk, who has been promoting her new memoir.
1: A major Australian union is pushing for a 4-day, 35-hour work week with no cut to pay. The Australian Council of Trade Unions claims an overhaul of the national employment standards is needed to catch up to the modern world. The plan would also mean workers would receive an extra week of annual leave each year while making up 4 weeks of unpaid overtime. The top 50 Australian films of all time have been named, published by the Nine newspapers. The list has been compiled by a cross-section of local critics, actors and directors. Favourites included Strictly Ballroom, Muriel's Wedding, Moulin Rouge and The Dish, making the top five Mad Max, Wake and Fright, Picnic at Hanging Rock and also the film Gallipoli. But it was the devastating Indigenous teen love story Samson and Delilah which secured the title of the greatest Australian film of all time. Coming up next, after the break, the King visits his first British overseas territory since ascending to the throne. We'll have those details coming right up.
0: Sky News will be back after this short break.

0: Sky News will be back after this short break.
1: It's been a week since the White House Correspondents' Dinner where a man armed with guns and knives allegedly tried to assassinate the US President Donald Trump. Well, David Blevins goes back to the Hilton Hotel in Washington, analysing what it was like to be in the room.
2: It's a week since President Trump survived the assassination attempt here, so I've come back to the Washington Hilton Hotel where the shadow of that moment still lingers.
3: There's a full-scale security operation underway behind me. I've managed to make my way out of the hotel. We were in lockdown for a lengthy period of time, as you would expect. And I think it is worth noting that every time you cover an event in which the President of the United States, Donald Trump, is appearing in public, you are conscious of the risk, but it still takes you by surprise. And there was a real moment of terror in that room.
2: When we walked in here last Saturday, the gunman was already in the building. He'd checked in as a guest the day before and been scoping out the corridors. He had a plan to reach the escalator to the ballroom by storming the security cordon. We heard the shots inside, but it took a moment for the danger to register. The vice president secured. Armed agents flooded the stage to extract the president and first lady. All of us at the White House Correspondents' Dinner taking cover on the floor. So how does it feel to be back in the room where we were when the shots were fired? A bit surreal, actually. It is really simple things like the pattern on the carpet where we lay sheltering beneath the table that brings back the terror of those few moments. Cole Thomas Allen is in custody, charged with attempting to assassinate the president. And being back here, where things could have ended differently, raises huge questions for me about security.

0: landed in Bermuda for a three-day visit. It's an historic trip and one that King Charles has made on his own.
1: With flying colours, Bermuda welcomes King Charles. This trip, the monarch's first to an overseas British territory as sovereign. Bermuda's never hosted a reigning king in its history. The last time Charles was here was more than 55 years ago as the Prince of Wales. And the fans were out to greet him, old and young. After a marching band and 21-gun salute, it was time to take to the water before a rainforest hike, suit and all, to promote conservation management, a lifelong passion of the king's. His Majesty learning more about the archipelago in the North Atlantic Ocean, which is the oldest territory in the former British Empire, dating back more than 400 years.
2: Well, they say it's good luck if they...
3: I know.
1: The King will carry out the three-day visit without the Queen. Camilla's staying in the United States until it's time to return home.
0: Sky News has investigated and mapped Israel's destruction of southern Lebanon after weeks of attacks. As Alex Crawford reports, dozens of villages have been all but wiped out.
4: This isn't Gaza. This is Lebanon. And just some of the dozens of villages in the south that have been virtually wiped out by Israel in a matter of weeks. All done, according to Israel, to eradicate Hezbollah from the border area. Most of the IDF activity has been concentrated between the Lebanese-Israel border and what Israel is calling a forward defense line.
5: We will clean Hezbollah and its supporters from southern Lebanon with security control of the IDF over the entire Litani area.
4: The Israeli military has claimed it's targeting Hezbollah infrastructure. But what we're seeing on the ground looks like a much broader strategy to permanently clear this area of Lebanon. And there's a growing body of visual evidence.
6: It is a kind of national ethnic cleansing, what is happening there.
4: The ceasefire is in name only. Both sides deny it. Both sides accuse the other of breaching it. And the Lebanese army cites Israeli bombing on a daily basis. Still, the demolitions go on apace, and Hezbollah is continuing its attacks. As part of this investigation, we worked with the independent investigative outlet Center for Information Resilience. The center found at least 29 villages have suffered extensive damage since the 2nd of March. That was the day Hezbollah fired 6 rockets on Israel in support of Tehran. In reality, most of these villages and all the homes in them have been razed. Most sit roughly 10 kilometres inside Lebanese territory, a swathe of land which Israel is calling its security zone and has marked out with a yellow line. To assess the scale of destruction from a bird's eye view, we turn to data scientists at the University of Oregon. By analysing satellite imagery, they found at least 2,154 buildings across Lebanon were destroyed in Israeli attacks between the 28th of February and the 13th of April. Lebanese officials say that amounts to more than 50,000 housing units. Sky News's own analysis found that nearly half of that damage is outside the self-declared Israeli security zone. We verified footage circulating online from villages inside the Israeli so-called buffer zone that show not only airstrikes, but massive controlled demolitions, wiping out entire neighborhoods, including homes, roads, and schools. Controlled demolitions have very different characteristics to airstrikes. Weapons analysts told us a cable is often seen lighting up right before the explosion. The impact is also very distinct in terms of scale and projection of the blast, as well as the way the buildings collapse. The IDF told us it takes all feasible measures to protect civilians. They replied to our queries about the high number of civilian deaths and the widespread destruction of civilian buildings by saying it issued advanced warnings of strikes. And they insist it only destroys military objectives, although it rarely provides evidence to support these claims. Without detailing the absolute military necessity for destroying the homes, the schools and mosques which are being levelled, there could be further violations of international law. The IDF insists its troops are only in

0: Lebanon right now to protect Israeli citizens from Hezbollah and will remain there until the group is destroyed.
1: Alex Crawford, Sky News.
2: Hundreds of ships face the risk of being struck by missiles after being stranded in or around the Strait of Hormuz. Some have already been caught in the crossfire, leading to life and death situations for crew members.
3: It was the first commercial ship attacked in the conflict. Skylight was anchored a few nautical miles near the Strait of Hormuz. There were two missile attacks, and the first one forced the ship to change position, while the second one hit just below that. Abdur had just finished the night shift and was in his quarters. I was thrown off the bed. The explosion was so severe. There was panic all around and a desperate attempt to rescue those stuck on the bridge. There were 10 Indians and 12 Iranians on the ship. Calls to the captain went unanswered. He and another sailor are reported to have died in the attack.
4: Fire ho gaya, pura full fire ho gaya.
3: Abdur and the crew moved to the other end of the ship for safety. 23-year-old Bikram says we all ran forward, but one by one, the fuel tanks began exploding and the ship began listing. By then, we were panicking. At the distance was an Oman rescue ship, but didn't come immediately as they feared another strike. And as we were an oil tanker, their fear of it catching fire and them being caught up. The aftermath shows the scale of the attack. Gaping holes on the side of the ship. Their visit a day later shows the destruction of the bridge and the quarters where the crew lived, all singed to ashes. This was my room. All's been destroyed, he says. It's almost 2 months. They're still waiting for compensation and seek help from a seafarers union in Kolkata.
5: Government should give the compensation. Why only the companies? So we are fighting for them. And for this, they will not get the justice. We will go to the court also. We'll fight in the court also.
3: It's been a lucky escape for Abdur and Bikram. But there are still thousands of seamen stranded in the Persian Gulf as the blockade of the Strait of Hormuz is in place and much uncertainty. We've been given a second life and only God saved us.
2: At least 11 people have died in a tourist bus crash on Mexico's Labor Day. Officials say the vehicle overturned after veering off a highway. Six people were pronounced dead at the scene, with five others passing away in hospital. According to fire crews, up to 31 people were injured in the crash. Offer a short break right now. Coming up next, all the sport as pressure on Michael Voss as Carlton crumbles yet again. St Kilda overturning the Blues' halftime lead to win by 39.
6: Sky News will be back after this short break.

0: Sky News will be back after this short break.
1: Well, former and current marathon runners and scientists are united now that the magical sub 2-hour marathon has been achieved. It will now become a regular occurrence.
2: The marathon used to be a distance that would strike fear into the heart of even the world's elite runners. Not anymore.
3: The marathon sort of was a superhuman distance and you'd worry about hitting the wall, so you would pace yourself. I think now what will happen is people will take more risks.
4: People no longer are fearful of the marathon. The marathon now is it's run like a 5,000 metres or 10,000 metre race.
2: After Sebastian Sawe became the first human in history to record a race legal sub 2-hour time in London at the weekend, followed 11 seconds later by Yomif Gajelcha, who did the same, the limit of what was thought to be achievable has now been redefined.
5: It's kind of like when Bannister broke 4 minutes for the mile. It's like people think, oh, like I think I'm just as good as that person, so why can't I do it as well?
2: That's Andy Buchanan. He ran 2 hours, 6 minutes and 22 seconds in Valencia in 2024 to become the Australian marathon record holder. Sawe's performance already having an impact on his outlook on that time.
5: I did a session this morning and some of my K reps were at 250K pace. And as I was doing them, I was just like, okay, this is what the very best in the world do now for 42K.
2: And it's in training rather than race day where athletes might be getting the biggest benefit from the sport's ever evolving super shoe race.
3: So when you get to a race, if you've been able to absorb so much more training because of the super shoes, then despite what you've got on your feet in the race, you'll be able to run faster just because of the preparation.
4: Where the impact, which used to cause incredible muscle trauma and damage, is now significantly reduced. So you're able to run faster, run further, recover quicker.
2: Combine that with the mechanics of how a super shoe aids a fatiguing body on race day, and it's a recipe for records.
3: They have a carbon plate which rocks you onto your forefoot, and then when you get on your toe, this responsive foam in the shoes gives you almost a springs effect.
2: The Adidas super shoe worn by Sawe is now the market leader thanks to his stunning performance in London, the latest shot in a technological arms race between the major manufacturers.
6: We're likely also seeing an effect here where the shoe companies are effectively tuning or building these shoes around their elite runners to maximise that effect.
2: That could mean not everyone will experience the same gains.
6: There is quite a lot of variability as well around the effect of these shoes. So the original study, for example, some individuals were getting as low as maybe 1% improvement in their economy, and others were getting sort of 6% improvement in economies.
2: That hasn't dented the enthusiasm of a hungry consumer market, though, competing in an expanding array of organised mass participation events.
7: In terms of sales, like in the super shoe kind of area, especially on that race side, it's probably just under like 10% of shoes sold is a race day kind of super shoe.
2: It is big business. So as for where the super shoe industry heads from here,
8: there'll be an engineer behind closed doors who creates something new that causes a paradigm shift, just like did the Vaporfly did nearly 10 years ago. And they're probably cooking that up right now.
2: Luke Doherty, Sky News.
1: Many streets will be shut down this morning in Sydney's CBD for the city's half marathon. Organisers are expecting about 30,000 runners to turn out for the early morning run. Road closures will be in place in the city from 4 a.m. The largest roads to be impacted include the Carl Expressway, Western Distributor and Macquarie Street. Train and bus services will be running, though, at regular frequency. Time for all the sport. Carlton has suffered yet another second half fade out, losing to St Kilda by 39 points despite leading at half time. The Blues blowing a half time lead for the fifth time this season. They led by 12 at the main break, but St Kilda kicked 11 goals to 2 in the second half, starting with an 8 goal third quarter.
9: They drop it forward all the way out the back. Wood over his head. He's good on the left for 7 in a row for the Saints.
1: Plenty of Carlton fans leaving early. The former Blue Tom DeConning kicking 2 goals, playing his old side for the first time. Richmond have defied their injury crisis to claim their first win of the season, beating West Coast by 11 points in Perth. Dion Prestia became the 17th player on Richmond's injury list with a calf problem, ruling him out in the first term. There was plenty of young talent on display, 20-year-old Jonty Fall kicking 3 first-half goals for the Tigers, while Harley Reid was dynamic.
9: Tap down and Harley Reid out of the middle, bursting with strength and power. Speed surging towards goal yet again. It's a Harley Reid special.
1: There were 13 lead changes in the thrilling contest. Noah Bolter and Jake Waterman each kicking 3 goals for the match, leading by 2 points. West Coast gave away a costly 50-metre penalty due to the stand rule, handing Richmond the lead. A sensational goal from number one pick Willem Dursa brought the Eagles back with a kick in 90 seconds to play, but the Tigers held on.
10: Kill the contest. It's coming back. It's coming back. It's coming back. Seth Campbell.
1: Richmond winning their first game since round 19 last year, ending a 12-game losing streak. Well, the wounded Roosters have outlasted the battled Broncos 38-24. Adam Reynolds and Lindsay Collins both failed HIAs before the Chooks sealed a 5th straight win.
11: A cheeky return from Brisbane's Reece Walsh.
9: Tedesco and Walsh!
11: The tale of two fullbacks started with James Tedesco turning around the Broncos' defence and a veteran half doing the rest.
9: Terry Evans! The oldest bloke on the field!
11: Tedesco pointed to the sticks for an 8-0 lead before Victor Radley joined Ben Tolte on report. Moments later, Mark Nwonga Nitawasi had company in the sheds when Lindsay Collins butted heads.
12: Great concern from the referee, well spotted.
11: Yeah, good. Sam Walker providing the perfect remedy after forcing repeat sets.
9: Build up, excellent. Walker, Tedesco, Savala, Tupou!
11: Daniel Tupou's 190th career try, taking its toll on opposite winger Dean Mariner as the Roosters went to the break ahead 24-0. Battered Broncos couldn't afford any more bad news, but 2.5 minutes into the second half, they did.
9: It's elementary for Butcher. Reynolds in awful strife. It's all bad news for Brisbane here.
11: Hugo Savala butchered a golden chance to put the Chooks ahead 36-0, and instead it left them vulnerable for Walsh to slice them up.
9: Shibasaki, quick play the ball. Walsh goes over.
11: Errors piling up for the Tricolours. And in the space of 4 minutes, the defending premiers slashed the deficit to 12.
9: Kerrigan doesn't get too many.
11: Repeat penalties from Victor the Inflictor doing more harm than good.
9: Walsh to the line! Walsh gives it up for Jordan Ricky!
11: With Angus Crichton's knee on ice and 6 points to difference, one staggering moment changed the perplexion of the final 10 minutes.
13: Comes down with force. On report in a bit.
9: Oh, no.
11: Tedesco declined the extras once, but the gift of 2 points was too good to refuse in the end.
9: With Robson. They're moving in. Robson's over. The Roosters look like they've got enough.
11: The Roosters clinching a 5th straight win. Mark Summers, Fox Sports News.
1: The Warriors continue to fly high in the NRL's top four after a convincing 36-14 win over the Parramatta Eels. The Eels suffering yet another injury, with key player Riley Smith coming off with a painful injury just weeks after suffering a sternum issue. No such issues, though, for the Warriors, who notched up their 7th win of the season and 4th in a row.
14: Laban the dummy half. Boyd, Clark, Harris DeVita. Yes, sir. Roger Tuivasa-Sheck gets a try. This has been a professional finish from a professional team. The Warriors are bearing the Parramatta Eels.
1: The early game, the undermanned Raiders notched up a crucial 4th win of the season, beating the Titans 28-12. Simi Sasungi crossing for a double, while young halfback Ethan Sanders had arguably his best game at NRL level. And remember, you can get all of the breaking sports news, Fox Sports News, over on Channel 500. While drought conditions are setting in for parts of New South Wales and southeast Queensland, the dry and warm outlook is driving up livestock sales and forcing farmers to reconsider crop plans for the season ahead.
15: A lack of rain to start the year and a looming dry outlook. Farmers across much of northern New South Wales are once again facing the harsh reality of drought. As of April 2026, over half the state is in drought or drought affected, with the most severe conditions impacting the New England and Central West. For those on the land near Dubbo, drought conditions are intensifying, forcing difficult decisions about livestock and livelihoods. Cattle sales in the region have surged as many producers offload stock they cannot afford to keep feeding.
16: I've never seen these numbers before, and I've been in the Dubbo yard since 1988, so I've never seen numbers like this ever before here.
15: It's a trend being seen right across the state's north and centre, and into southern Queensland, as feed becomes scarce and water supplies dwindle, following months of little to no rainfall. From the start of the year to April, some inland weather stations have recorded as little as 40 millimetres of rain, well below average following a dry end to 2025. Livestock markets are being flooded with supply, driving cattle prices down while the cost of feed continues to climb.
17: We've continuously yarded record numbers here in Dubbo over the last few weeks, in excess of 11,000 week on week.
15: Rising fuel prices and lack of fertiliser supply are compounding the pressure, increasing the cost of transporting feed and running irrigation. The impact is felt beyond the cattle sector, with some crop farmers delaying planting within a narrow window and others conceding to little or no yield this season.
18: We need at least 50 mil just to start to even consider sowing. Then we'd really be looking for another 50 mil within 2 or 3 weeks of that. And then we'd be wanting to get, given how dry it is now, we'd be wanting to get there, really needing our average, close to our average from there on. We've got ground tanks that have been dry for 18 months. And I haven't seen that for a long, long time. You know, probably got to go back to the 65, 68 drought.
15: The outlook offers little relief. Forecasts point to below average rainfall, with a likely El Nino increasing the risk of hotter and dry conditions across eastern Australia. Some farmers are holding on to optimism about future rainfall, but many are already bracing for a long and difficult season ahead. Tamsin Green, Sky News Weather.
1: And that is it for us this evening. Coming up, though, after the break, your world news overnight, including the UK Prime Minister Keir Starmer's leadership on a knife's edge ahead of council elections.
0: Sky News will be back after this short break.

0: The Victorian Liberal Party declares victory in the seat of Nepean, thwarting off a threat from One Nation.
1: I know that you are fed up with this government. You are fed up with a Premier who is not listening.
0: Iran says its military is likely to resume full conflict with the United States and Israel following a failed peace proposal. The majority of Australians say the fuel excise cut should be extended as the Treasurer prepares to hand down

0: his fifth budget. And Northern Territory leaders call for calm as fears grow of further unrest over the death of a five-year-old girl.
1: We had police officers injured, fireys, ambulances. It was really, truly, truly horrific.
0: And in Fox Sports News tonight, the Roosters hold off a late Broncos comeback to win in Sydney as Origin hopeful Katoni Staggs is sin-binned late on.
2: Live on Sky News Australia, this is Newsnight.
0: Hello, you are watching Newsnight. I'm Matt Taylor. Great to have your company. Well, first up tonight, it was a wave of blue across the Mornington Peninsula as the results of the Nepean by-election flowed to the Liberals, the former mayor of the region claiming victory, but the opposition leader says there is still more work to do. Our state political reporter, Georgie Dickerson, has the details.
3: Anthony Marsh has been elected the new member for Nepean, keeping the seat in Liberal hands. A more than 60-day campaign following the resignation of first-term MP Sam Groth coming to an end in the Mornington Peninsula on Saturday night as Anthony Marsh claims victory for the seat to a packed room of Liberal supporters. Anthony Marsh promising to help fix the Rosebud Hospital, a 60-year-old facility, repair potholes and ensure the housing crisis for the region has a solution. And Anthony Marsh, congratulations. How are you feeling? It's been a long 67 days.
4: Oh, it's been massive. I feel great. Obviously, it's really nice to be able to bring it home for everyone. So, yeah, everyone out celebrating tonight. It's been a massive 2 weeks on pre-poll, but just so happy I could bring it home.
3: What are you most looking forward to now? Before the next state election, a few months to go, what do you most want to achieve in that short period of time?
4: Well, I think it's showing people that as an active member of parliament, I can represent them, working with the team to show people that a Jess Wilson Liberal government will be the best way moving forward from November.
3: Polls were predicting a tight battle between the Liberal Party and One Nation, but ultimately the primary votes were flowing to the Liberals. Candidate Darren Herkus taking the opportunity in his speech to thank his supporters, but also take aim at the Liberal Party.
5: Even if we don't win, we've stuck to the moral high ground. And this, this leads us into November. We've got a good launching pad. We're going to go hard and go again. We're going to go again. And One Nation is going to bring it home in November.
3: The win for the Liberals now paves the way for November's state election. Opposition leader Jess Wilson not taking anything for granted.
6: But I will also take the lessons out of the result tonight. We will take the learnings. And what we take away is that we have more work to do every single day to earn the trust of Victorians. Tonight, the equation has not changed. We still need to win 16 seats to change the government in November this year. And my commitment to Victorians, to everyone watching tonight, and to all Victorians, is that I will listen to you. I don't take your vote for granted.
3: There has been cheers and celebration tonight for the Liberals, but there's still a far bigger test ahead.
0: Donald Trump has rejected Iran's latest peace proposal, insisting the regime is asking for things he can't agree to. His comments come as he was on his way to the first rally since that attempt on his life last weekend.
7: This was the president back in campaign mode at a place called the Villages in Florida, dubbed the world's largest retirement community. He was there to spruik his policies to help seniors, but it became a traditional Trump rally address. But there was a theme throughout it, cost of living and the war with Iran. With the midterms looming, petrol prices are at a four-year high. A new poll by the Washington Post, ABC America and Ipsos says 61% of Americans believe launching the strikes on Iran was a mistake. The president doesn't think so, and he's adamant the job is not done yet.
8: They're not coming through with the kind of deal that we have to have, and we're going to get this thing done properly. We're not going to leave early and then have the problem arise in three more years.
7: The commander-in-chief also reflected on the attempt on his life of almost a week ago.
9: You know, I shouldn't be here. There was just an attempt, I won't use the word, an attempt, they say, on my life. I should be indoors at a secure facility.

0: I can quietly, beautifully, and safely play out my term, destroying everything that comes in our way, like bad countries that want to get nuclear weapons. We'll take care of them.
1: On day 60 of the conflict with Iran, the president told Congress hostilities have ended. It's largely a legal maneuver, as under America's War Power Act, the president has 60 days to seek authorization from Congress. It's a resolution President Trump says is unconstitutional. Still, he is leaving the door open to taking further military action, warning Iran still poses a threat to America. The regime put forward its latest peace proposal through mediators Pakistan, and it was rejected by President Trump.
0: They've made strides, but I'm not sure if they ever get there. The leadership is very disjointed. It's got 2 to 3 groups, maybe 4, and it's a very disjointed leadership. And with that being said, they all want to make a deal, but they're all messed up.
1: The president says Iran is asking for something he cannot agree to.
2: New strikes on Iran.
0: Why would I tell you that?
1: The key sticking points remain Iran's nuclear enrichment program and the reopening of the Strait of Hormuz. Al Jazeera reports the regime wants all hostilities to end and there to be a vow not to start them again. It also wants the American blockade of Iranian ports lifted to improve negotiations. Iran's Revolutionary Guard says it will enforce new rules in waters near the country's coastline to make them a source of security and prosperity for the region. But clearly, Donald Trump thinks Iran's leadership is fractured.
0: It's a very disjointed, unfriendly leadership, unfriendly to each other. They're not getting along. They come back, one says one thing, one says another. They're very confused. Obviously, their country has been, frankly, decimated. Their Navy is gone, their Air Force is gone. Many of their soldiers, unfortunately, are gone. They've got to come up with the right deal. At this moment, I'm not satisfied with what they're doing.
1: Iran's foreign minister says his country remains open to diplomatic options, but wants the United States to change what he calls its expansionist approach and threatening rhetoric. When it comes to President Trump's frustrations with Europe, well, it's not rhetoric, it's actions. He's been frustrated by what he perceives as a lack of support from Europe for America's war with Iran, and warned the US could pull troops out of Germany. Germany's Chancellor Merz said the United States had been humiliated by Iran, and now the Pentagon has announced 5,000 US troops are going to be removed from the country, and Donald Trump has indicated other US troops could be pulled out of other European nations.
3: There's renewed pressure on the Treasurer to extend the fuel excise cut as prices look unlikely to drop anytime soon. But as the war in the Middle East drags on, the budget options for Jim Chalmers may be restricted.
4: Behind the wheel of this BW is a truckie reluctantly passing on the high cost of war to customers.
5: I think I feel more shit about that than what I actually do about seeing the bill.
4: Her fuel bill doubling despite supply still flowing.
6: We have more fuel in Australia today than we did when this international crisis began.
4: 92 ships of fuel arriving in April, at least 56 more coming in May, and motorists want 26 cents off every litre until September. Freshwater polling finding most respondents want the fuel excise cut to stay past the current June deadline. Similar numbers would welcome the return of the $75 energy bill rebates.
7: That poll is not a surprise to me. People do tell me they're suffering.
4: While sugar hits do taste nice, Jim Chalmers also wants Australians to swallow a tougher pill in this month's budget, and that is real reform. Winding back property tax breaks is on the table, so is putting a 30% tax on trusts.
8: They are determined to push forward with taxes Australians didn't vote for.
6: It is time to tackle some serious issues in the Australian economy and the Australian tax system.
4: Bill Shorten took similar tax policies to the 2019 election, then dropped them after electoral defeat. But, as the Prime Minister said this week,
9: 2019's a long time ago.
3: Alice Springs is facing further unrest with fears over the possibility of more payback against a man accused of murdering 5-year-old Kumanjai Little Baby. While 47-year-old Jefferson Lewis was evacuated to Darwin on Thursday night during violent rioting, the Northern Territory is flying in more resources to Alice Springs. there are fears angry community members could target the properties of people suspected to have been harbouring Mr. Lewis while he was on the run. Authorities are also concerned people may travel from interstate to fuel the unrest, prompting calls for an inquiry.
10: I've seen a lot of the violence firsthand. I've literally picked up, you know, the bodies of loved ones and put them into body bags in town camps.
7: Closing the gap is not working. You can throw as much money at a situation, but if it's not working, well, then we need to understand why. What I'm asking us to have is an honest, truthful conversation, and I call on all parliamentarians of all political backgrounds to do that seriously, because it's not just the tragedy of my niece in these circumstances, but it's the many tragedies before, over and over and over and over again. And I don't want for, in 6 months' time, this to be completely forgotten about.
3: The Northern Territory Chief Minister Leah Fenocchiaro has repeated calls for calm from the family.
11: I had the opportunity to meet with the mother yesterday as well, and she was just as appalled as everyone else is. Every single person I spoke to who was involved in the search or an Alice Springs resident really condemned that action. We had police officers injured, fireys, ambulances. It was really, truly, truly horrific, but it was isolated. It has been dealt with, and we move forward stronger as a community.
3: Coming up on Newsnight, a 35-hour work week could soon become the standard. We'll have those details next.
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0: Sky News will be back after this short break.
1: Tonight's state by-election is the warm-up to next Saturday's big by-election in the battle for the seat of Farah. One Nation is looking to make history and flip the Liberal seat on the New South Wales border. Our state political reporter Julia Bradley has a look at the fight for Farah.
2: At more than 126,000 square kilometres, Farah is the second largest federal electorate in New South Wales. Stretching from the Victorian to the South Australian border, it boasts rich agricultural land primed for crops such as cotton and rice. Whether you're in its most populated areas around Albury and Griffith, or in a more rural part of the seat, the Murray-Darling Basin is the lifeblood of the region. And in this contest to claim a seat in Canberra, it's the Parliament's policies on water that are angering voters.
3: And we've had enough.
4: For our communities, it's probably getting worse. It's really coming to a head.
2: Fresh from winning four lower house seats at the South Australian election, the Farah by-election will test One Nation's new polling popularity federally. Agricultural businessman David Farley is fighting against Labor's water buyback plan that reduces the resources availability for Farah farmers.
5: One of the major tenets of managing the sovereign responsibility of a nation is food security. And inside food security then, of course, comes all the inputs for it. Water.
2: Taking his pitch to the footy field.
5: I think everyone's a One Nation voter. They just don't know it yet.
2: And a dairy farm just outside of the town of Finlay, run by father and son duo Robert and Sam.
6: I'm leaning to One Nation there. We just need a big 180 degree change in the way the country's going.
2: While his ground game has been strong, above voters' heads are 20 billboards linking Pauline Hanson's support of Donald Trump and his Iran offensive to rising fuel and fertiliser costs. The $600,000 spend by left-wing activist group GetUp also includes attack adverts on local TV and radio in a boost for the independent challenger. Back for a rerun with a 700-strong army of volunteers, Climate 200-backed candidate Michelle Millthorpe also supports a royal commission into the Murray-Darling Basin plan.
7: We need to make sure we've got no more water buybacks.
2: But her Climate 200 connections and campaign collaboration with water buyback advocate Senator David Pocock is cause for criticism from her opponents.
8: So given that, isn't he a big drag on your campaign?
7: I don't think so. I think it's really important to have allies. I don't have to worry about a party that has people in South Australia who've called New South Wales farmers water thieves. And, you know, that's what Corey Bernardi's done in the past.
2: If either One Nation or the Independent wins, it'll be a first for Farah, which has only been coalition-held for 75 years. Liberal hopes of retaining it rest with Reza Batowski, a community lawyer and Albury City Councillor.
9: What are people telling you in Albury are the big issues that are top of mind for them?
10: So obviously healthcare is front and centre.
2: Before Susan Lee, former Deputy Prime Minister and National Tim Fischer held Farah for 17 years. Under the coalition agreement, Lee's resignation has opened the door for the Nationals to contest Farah for the first time since 2001. Enter Army veteran Brad Robertson.
11: I just grew very much attracted to continuing to serve and look after my community.
2: The Nationals' new leader, Matt Canavan, heavily features in his campaign.
12: I think there's two tests on water at this election. The first is, are you going to oppose the Labor Party's buyback approach?
2: Another major issue of the by-election, Albury Hospital, struggling to serve 300,000 people from both New South Wales and Victoria. One Nation and the Liberals support a $558 million redevelopment now underway. But the Independent and the Nationals are demanding a new hospital.
11: My wife was diagnosed with cancer. The services weren't available here. Yeah. Not that she needed for her particular cancers. She was flown by the Royal Flying Doctor Service to Sydney because of the potential. She had numerous complications. Mm-hmm. My thoughts were of my wife having to travel hours for when minutes mattered.
2: If polls are correct and One Nation and the Independent emerge as the top two candidates on election night, the by-election's result will reverberate across Australia, a potentially seismic shift to Australia's political landscape. But for now, with the eyes of the nation on Farah, Farmers here are taking the opportunity to have their voices heard in Canberra.
13: I don't think they realise the food chain or where it comes from. I've been telling my city friends to go to the supermarket. When you go, shut your eyes and just imagine the shelves empty and just imagine what that would be like, because that's what will happen in Australia.
2: Julia Bradley, Sky News.
1: And join Sky News next Saturday for expert coverage of the seismic Farah by-election. Can One Nation make political history by claiming a coalition-held seat for the last 75 years? We're live with all the big results and reaction. That is from 6 p.m. Commuters in Queensland are facing train delays of up to half an hour on the weekends. The Saturday timetable is being reduced. Queensland Rail says the move is unavoidable and is blaming it on industrial action from unions. The Australian Manufacturing Workers and Electrical Trades Union are countering the claim, calling the move unnecessary. Prominent surgeon Dr. Reza Adib, who is the long-term partner of the former Queensland Premier Anastasia Palaszczuk, will vigorously fight serious criminal charges. Our reporter Kayser Shields has those details.
14: Dr. Reza Adib is facing 3 counts of rape, 2 counts of deprivation of liberty, and 1 count of sexual assault. Queensland police laid charges against the 65-year-old after he allegedly sexually assaulted a woman in her 30s at his Gold Coast home in March. The surgeon attended Southport Police Station voluntarily yesterday, a day after officers raided his beachfront apartment. Several items were seized. There are reports police are investigating if drugs were used in the alleged assault. Dr. Reza Adib has been released on watch house bail and is yet to comment on the accusations.
15: When was the last time you spoke to Anastasia?
16: When do these allegations? Have you been charged with anything?
14: In a statement, his lawyer says Dr. Adib is shocked about the allegations made about him and is taking the matter very seriously. Like all persons accused of a crime, he is presumed to be innocent and intends to vigorously defend the charges. Right now, Dr. Adib is primarily concerned about the welfare of his family and his patients and will do whatever it takes to ensure that they are looked after in the coming weeks. He is due to appear at Southport Magistrates Court on May 14. There is no suggestion of any wrongdoing by Anastasia Palaszczuk, who has been promoting her new memoir.
1: A major Australian union is pushing for a 4-day, 35-hour work week with no cut to pay. The Australian Council of Trade Unions claims an overhaul of the national employment standards is needed to catch up to the modern world. The plan would also mean workers would receive an extra week of annual leave each year while making up 4 weeks of unpaid overtime. The top 50 Australian films of all time have been named, published by the Nine newspapers. The list has been compiled by a cross-section of local critics, actors and directors. Favourites included Strictly Ballroom, Muriel's Wedding, Moulin Rouge and The Dish, making the top five Mad Max, Wake and Fright, Picnic at Hanging Rock and also the film Gallipoli. But it was the devastating Indigenous teen love story Samson and Delilah which secured the title of the greatest Australian film of all time. Coming up next, after the break, the King visits his first British overseas territory since ascending to the throne. We'll have those details coming right up.
0: Sky News will be back after this short break.

0: Sky News will be back after this short break.
1: It's been a week since the White House Correspondents' Dinner, where a man armed with guns and knives allegedly tried to assassinate the US President Donald Trump. Well, David Blevins goes back to the Hilton Hotel in Washington, analysing what it was like to be in the room.
2: It's a week since President Trump survived the assassination attempt here, so I've come back to the Washington Hilton Hotel, where the shadow of that moment still lingers.
3: There's a full-scale security operation underway. Behind me, I've managed to make my way out of the hotel. We were in lockdown for a lengthy period of time, as you would expect. And I think it is worth noting that every time you cover an event in which the President of the United States, Donald Trump, is appearing in public, you are conscious of the risk, but it still takes you by surprise. And there was a real moment of terror in that room.
2: When we walked in here last Saturday, the gunman was already in the building. He'd checked in as a guest the day before and been scoping out the corridors. He had a plan to reach the escalator to the ballroom by storming the security cordon. We heard the shots inside, but it took a moment for the danger to register. The vice president secured. Armed agents flooded the stage to extract the president and first lady. All of us at the White House Correspondents' Dinner taking cover on the floor. So how does it feel to be back in the room where we were when the shots were fired? A bit surreal, actually. It is really simple things like the pattern on the carpet where we lay sheltering beneath the table that brings back the terror of those few moments. Cole Thomas Allen is in custody, charged with attempting to assassinate the president. And being back here, where things could have ended differently, raises huge questions for me about security. Perhaps the most striking thing is the fact that there's no indication anything happened here a week ago. People are checking in, having coffee, going about their business as usual. And I suppose that is a reminder that gun crime, much of it politically motivated, has become a way of life in the United States.
1: After a whirlwind royal tour in the United States, the King has landed in Bermuda for a three-day visit. It's an historic trip and one that King Charles has made on his own.
4: With flying colours.
1: Landed in Bermuda for a three-day visit. It's an historic trip and one that King Charles has made on his own.
4: With flying colours.

0: To greet him, old and young. After a marching band and 21-gun salute, it was time to take to the water before a rainforest hike, suit and all, to promote conservation management, a lifelong passion of the King's. His Majesty learning more about the archipelago in the North Atlantic Ocean, which is the oldest territory in the former British Empire, dating back more than 400 years.
1: Well, they say it's good luck if they...
2: I know.
0: The King will carry out the three-day visit without the Queen. Camilla staying in the United States until it's time to return home.
3: Sky News has investigated and mapped Israel's destruction of southern Lebanon after weeks of attacks. As Alex Crawford reports, dozens of villages have been all but wiped out.
4: This isn't Gaza. This is Lebanon. And just some of the dozens of villages in the south that have been virtually wiped out by Israel in a matter of weeks. All done, according to Israel, to eradicate Hezbollah from the border area. Most of the IDF activity has been concentrated between the Lebanese-Israel border and what Israel is calling a forward defense line.
5: We will clean Hezbollah and its supporters from southern Lebanon with security control of the IDF over the entire Litani area.
4: The Israeli military has claimed it's targeting Hezbollah infrastructure. But what we're seeing on the ground looks like a much broader strategy to permanently clear this area of Lebanon. And there's a growing body of visual evidence.
6: It is a kind of national ethnic cleansing, what is happening there.
4: The ceasefire is in name only. Both sides deny it. Both sides accuse the other of breaching it. And the Lebanese army cites Israeli bombing on a daily basis. Still, the demolitions go on apace, and Hezbollah is continuing its attacks. As part of this investigation, we worked with the independent investigative outlet Center for Information Resilience. The center found at least 29 villages have suffered extensive damage since the 2nd of March. That was the day Hezbollah fired 6 rockets on Israel in support of Tehran. In reality, most of these villages and all the homes in them have been razed. Most sit roughly 10 kilometers inside Lebanese territory, a swathe of land which Israel is calling its security zone and has marked out with a yellow line. To assess the scale of destruction from a bird's eye view, we turn to data scientists at the University of Oregon. By analyzing satellite imagery, they found at least 2,154 buildings across Lebanon were destroyed in Israeli attacks between the 28th of February and the 13th of April. Lebanese officials say that amounts to more than 50,000 housing units. Sky News's own analysis found that nearly half of that damage is outside the self-declared Israeli security zone. We verified footage circulating online from villages inside the Israeli so-called buffer zone that show not only airstrikes, but massive controlled demolitions, wiping out entire neighborhoods, including homes, roads, and schools. Controlled demolitions have very different characteristics to airstrikes. Weapons analysts told us a cable is often seen lighting up right before the explosion. The impact is also very distinct in terms of scale and projection of the blast, as well as the way the buildings collapse. The IDF told us it takes all feasible measures to protect civilians. They replied to our queries about the high number of civilian deaths and the widespread destruction of civilian buildings by saying it issued advanced warnings of strikes. And they insist it only destroys military objectives, although it rarely provides evidence to support these claims. Without detailing the absolute military necessity for destroying the homes, the schools and mosques which are being leveled, there could be further violations of international law. The IDF insists its troops are only in Lebanon right now to protect Israeli citizens from Hezbollah and will remain there until the group is destroyed. Alex Crawford, Sky News.
3: Hundreds of ships face the risk of being struck by missiles after being stranded in or around the Strait of Hormuz. Some have already been caught in the crossfire, leading to life and death situations for crew members.
7: It was the first commercial ship attacked in the conflict.
2: Skylight was anchored a few nautical miles near the Strait of Hormuz.

0: moves. There were two missile attacks, and the first one forced the ship to change position, while the second one hit just below that. Abdur had just finished the night shift and was in his quarters. I was thrown off the bed. The explosion was so severe. There was panic all around and a desperate attempt to rescue those stuck on the bridge. There were 10 Indians and 12 Iranians on the ship. Calls to the captain went unanswered. He and another sailor are reported to have died in the attack.
1: Fire ho gaya, pura full fire ho gaya.
0: Abdur and the crew moved to the other end of the ship for safety. 23-year-old Bikram says, "We all ran forward, but one by one, the fuel tanks began exploding and the ship began listing. By then, we were panicking. At the distance was an Oman rescue ship, but didn't come immediately as they feared another strike. And as we were an oil tanker, their fear of it catching fire and them being caught up." The aftermath shows the scale of the attack. Gaping holes on the side of the ship. Their visit a day later shows the destruction of the bridge and the quarters where the crew lived, all singed to ashes. "This was my room. All's been destroyed," he says. It's almost 2 months. They're still waiting for compensation and seek help from a seafarers union in Kolkata.
2: "Government should give the compensation. Why only the companies? So we are fighting for that, and for this, they will not get the justice. We will go to the court also. We'll fight in the court also."
0: It's been a lucky escape for Abdur and Bikram. But there are still thousands of seamen stranded in the Persian Gulf as the blockade of the Strait of Hormuz is in place and much uncertainty. "We've been given a second life and only God saved us."
3: At least 11 people have died in a tourist bus crash on Mexico's Labor Day. Officials say the vehicle overturned after veering off a highway. 6 people were pronounced dead at the scene, with 5 others passing away in hospital. According to fire crews, up to 31 people were injured in the crash. Offer a short break right now. Coming up next, all the sport as pressure on Michael Voss as Carlton crumbles yet again. St Kilda overturning the Blues' halftime lead to win by 39.
4: Sky News will be back after this short break.

0: Sky News will be back after this short break.
1: Well, former and current marathon runners and scientists are united now that the magical sub-2-hour marathon has been achieved. It will now become a regular occurrence.
2: The marathon used to be a distance that would strike fear into the heart of even the world's elite runners. Not anymore.
3: The marathon sort of was a superhuman distance, and you'd worry about hitting the wall, so you would pace yourself. I think now what will happen is people will take more risk.
4: People no longer are fearful of the marathon. The marathon now is it's run like a 5,000 metres or 10,000 metre race.
2: After Sebastian Sawe became the first human in history to record a race legal sub-2-hour time in London at the weekend, followed 11 seconds later by Yomif Gajelcha, who did the same, the limit of what was thought to be achievable has now been redefined.
5: It's kind of like when Bannister broke 4 minutes for the mile. It's like people think, I think I'm just as good as that person, so why can't I do it as well?
2: That's Andy Buchanan. He ran 2 hours, 6 minutes and 22 seconds in Valencia in 2024 to become the Australian marathon record holder. Sawe's performance already having an impact on his outlook on that time.
5: I did a session this morning and some of my K reps were at 250K pace. And as I was doing them, I was just like, okay, this is what the very best in the world do now for 42K.
2: And it's in training rather than race day where athletes might be getting the biggest benefit from the sport's ever-evolving super shoe race.
3: So when you get to a race, if you've been able to absorb so much more training because of the super shoes, then despite what you've got on your feet in the race, you'll be able to run faster just because of the preparation.
4: The impact, which used to cause incredible muscle trauma and damage, is now significantly reduced. So you're able to run faster, run further, recover quicker.
2: Combine that with the mechanics of how a super shoe aids a fatiguing body on race day, and it's a recipe for records.
3: They have a carbon plate which rocks you onto your forefoot, and then when you get on your toe, this responsive foam in the shoes gives you almost a springs effect.
2: The Adidas super shoe worn by Sawe is now the market leader thanks to his stunning performance in London, the latest shot in a technological arms race between the major manufacturers.
6: We're likely also seeing an effect here where the shoe companies are effectively tuning or building these shoes around their elite runners to maximise that effect.
2: That could mean not everyone will experience the same gains.
6: There is quite a lot of variability as well around the effect of these shoes. So the original study, for example, some individuals were getting as low as maybe 1% improvement in their economy, and others were getting sort of 6% improvement in economies.
2: That hasn't dented the enthusiasm of a hungry consumer market, though, competing in an expanding array of organised mass participation events.
7: In terms of sales, like in the super shoe kind of area, especially on that race side, it's probably just under like 10% of shoes sold is a race day kind of super shoe.
2: It is big business. So as for where the super shoe industry heads from here,
8: there'll be an engineer behind closed doors who creates something new that causes a paradigm shift, just like did the Vaporfly did nearly 10 years ago. And they're probably cooking that up right now.
2: Luke Doherty, Sky News.
1: Many streets will be shut down this morning in Sydney's CBD for the city's half marathon. Organisers are expecting about 30,000 runners to turn out for the early morning run. Road closures will be in place in the city from 4 a.m. The largest roads to be impacted include the Carl Expressway, Western Distributor and Macquarie Street. Train and bus services will be running, though, at regular frequency. Time for all the sport. Carlton has suffered yet another second half fade out, losing to St Kilda by 39 points despite leading at half time. The Blues blowing a half time lead for the fifth time this season. They led by 12 at the main break, but St Kilda kicked 11 goals to 2 in the second half, starting with an 8-goal third quarter.
9: They drop it forward all the way out the back. Wood over his head. He's good on the left for 7 in a row for the Saints.
1: Plenty of Carlton fans leaving early. The former Blue Tom De Koning kicking 2 goals, playing his old side for the first time. Richmond have defied their injury crisis to claim their first win of the season, beating West Coast by 11 points in Perth. Dion Prestia became the 17th player on Richmond's injury list with a calf problem, ruling him out in the first term. There was plenty of young talent on display, 20-year-old Jonty Fall kicking 3 first-half goals for the Tigers, while Harley Reid was dynamic.
9: Tap down and Harley Reid out of the middle, bursting with strength and power. Speed surging towards goal yet again. It's a Harley Reid special.
1: There were 13 lead changes in the thrilling contest. Noah Bolter and Jake Waterman each kicking 3 goals for the match, leading by 2 points. West Coast gave away a costly 50-metre penalty due to the stand rule, handing Richmond the lead. A sensational goal from number one pick Willem Dursa brought the Eagles back with a kick in 90 seconds to play, but the Tigers held on.
9: Kill the contest. It's coming back. It's coming back. It's coming back, Seth Campbell.
1: Richmond winning their first game since round 19 last year, ending a 12-game losing streak. Well, the wounded Roosters have outlasted the battled Broncos 38-24. Adam Reynolds and Lindsay Collins both failed HIAs before the Chooks sealed a 5th straight win.
10: A cheeky return for Brisbane's Reece Walsh.
9: Tedesco and Walsh!
10: The tale of two fullbacks started with James Tedesco turning around the Broncos' defence and a veteran half doing the rest.
9: Cherry Evans! The oldest bloke on the field!
10: Tedesco pointed to the sticks for an 8-0 lead before Victor Radley joined Ben Tolte on report. Moments later, Mark Nwonga Nitawasi had company in the sheds when Lindsay Collins butted heads.
11: Great concern from the referee, well spotted.
10: Yeah, good. Sam Walker providing the perfect remedy after forcing repeat sets.
9: Build up, excellent. Walker, Tedesco, Savala, Tupou!
10: Daniel Tupou's 190th career try, taking its toll on opposite winger Dean Mariner as the Roosters went to the break ahead 24-0. Battered Broncos couldn't afford any more bad news, but 2.5 minutes into the second half, they did.
9: It's elementary for Butcher. Reynolds in awful strife. It's all bad news for Brisbane here.
10: Hugo Savala butchered a golden chance to put the Chooks ahead 36-0, and instead it left them vulnerable for Walsh to slice them up.
9: Shibasaki, quick play the ball. Walsh goes over.
10: Errors piling up for the tricolours. And in the space of 4 minutes, the defending premiers slashed the deficit to 12.
9: Carrigan! Paddy Carrigan doesn't get too many!
10: Repeat penalties from Victor the Inflictor doing more harm than good.
9: Walsh to the line! Walsh gives it up for Jordan Ricky!
10: With Angus Crichton's knee on ice and 6 points the difference, one staggering moment changed the perplexion of the final 10 minutes.
12: Comes down with force. On report in a bit.
9: Oh, no.
10: Tedesco declined the extras once, but the gift of 2 points was too good to refuse in the end.
9: With Robson. They're moving in. Robson's over. The Roosters look like they've got enough.
10: The Roosters clinching a 5th straight win. Mark Summers, Fox Sports News.
1: The Warriors continue to fly high in the NRL's top four after a convincing 36-14 win over the Parramatta Eels. The Eels suffering yet another injury, with key player Riley Smith coming off with a painful injury just weeks after suffering a sternum issue. No such issues though for the Warriors, who notched up their 7th win of the season and 4th in a row.
13: Laban the dummy half. Boyd, Clark, Harris DeVita. Yes, sir. Roger Tuivasa-Sheck gets a try. This has been a professional finish from a professional team. The Warriors are bearing the Parramatta Eels.
1: In the early game, the undermanned Raiders notched up a crucial 4th win of the season, beating the Titans 28-12. Simi Sasungi crossing for a double, while young halfback Ethan Sanders had arguably his best game at NRL level. And remember, you can get all of the breaking sports news, Fox Sports News, over on Channel 500. While drought conditions are setting in for parts of New South Wales and southeast Queensland, the dry and warm outlook is driving up livestock sales and forcing farmers to reconsider crop plans for the season ahead.
14: A lack of rain to start the year and a looming dry outlook. Farmers across much of northern New South Wales are once again facing the harsh reality of drought. As of April 2026, over half the state is in drought or drought affected, with the most severe conditions impacting the New England and Central West. For those on the land near Dubbo, drought conditions are intensifying, forcing difficult decisions about livestock and livelihoods. Cattle sales in the region have surged as many producers offload stock they cannot afford to keep feeding.
15: I've never seen these numbers before, and I've been at the Dubbo yard since 1988, so I've never seen numbers like this ever before here.
14: It's a trend being seen right across the state's north and centre, and into southern Queensland, as feed becomes scarce and water supplies dwindle, following months of little to no rainfall. From the start of the year to April, some inland weather stations have recorded as little as 40 millimetres of rain, well below average following a dry end to 2025. Livestock markets are being flooded with supply, driving cattle prices down while the cost of feed continues to climb.
16: We've continuously yarded record numbers here in Dubbo over the last few weeks, in excess of 11,000 week on week.
14: Rising fuel prices and lack of fertiliser supply are compounding the pressure, increasing the cost of transporting feed and running irrigation. The impact is felt beyond the cattle sector, with some crop farmers delaying planting within a narrow window and others conceding to little or no yield this season.
17: We'd need at least 50 mil just to start to even consider sowing. Then we'd really be looking for another 50 mil within 2 or 3 weeks of that. And then we'd be wanting to get, given how dry it is now, we'd be wanting to get there, really needing our average, close to our average from there on. We've got ground tanks that have been dry for 18 months. And I haven't seen that for a long, long time. You know, probably got to go back to the 65, 68 drought.
14: The outlook offers little relief. Forecasts point to below average rainfall, with a likely El Nino increasing the risk of hotter and dry conditions across eastern Australia. Some farmers are holding on to optimism about future rainfall, but many are already bracing for a long and difficult season ahead. Tamsin Green, Sky News Weather.
1: And that is it for us this evening. Coming up, though, after the break, your world news overnight, including the UK Prime Minister Keir Starmer's leadership on a knife's edge ahead of council elections.
0: Sky News will be back after this short break.

0: The Victorian Liberal Party declares victory in the seat of Nepean, thwarting off a threat from One Nation.
1: I know that you are fed up with this government. You are fed up with a Premier who is not listening.
0: Iran says its military is likely to resume full conflict with the United States and Israel following a failed peace proposal. The majority of Australians say the fuel excise cut should be extended as the Treasurer prepares to hand down his fifth budget. And Northern Territory leaders call for calm as fears grow of further unrest over the death of a five-year-old girl.
2: We had police officers injured, fireys, ambulances. It was really, truly, truly horrific.
0: And in Fox Sports News tonight, the Roosters hold off a late Broncos comeback to win in Sydney as Origin hopeful Katoni Staggs is sin-binned late on.
3: Live on Sky News Australia, this is Newsnight.
0: Hello, you are watching Newsnight. I'm Matt Taylor. Great to have your company. Well, first up tonight, it was a wave of blue across the Mornington Peninsula as the results of the Nepean by-election flowed to the Liberals, the former mayor of the region claiming victory, but the opposition leader says there is still more work to do. Our state political reporter, Georgie Dickerson, has the details.
4: Anthony Marsh has been elected the new member for Nepean, keeping the seat in Liberal hands. A more than 60-day campaign following the resignation of first-term MP Sam Groth coming to an end in the Mornington Peninsula on Saturday night as Anthony Marsh claims victory for the seat to a packed room of Liberal supporters. Anthony Marsh promising to help fix the Rosebud Hospital, a 60-year-old facility, repair potholes and ensure the housing crisis for the region has a solution. And Anthony Marsh, congratulations. How are you feeling? It's been a long 67 days.
5: Oh, it's been massive. I feel great. Obviously, it's really nice to be able to bring it home for everyone. So, yeah, everyone out celebrating tonight. It's been a massive 2 weeks on pre-poll, but just so happy I could bring it home.
4: What are you most looking forward to now? Before the next state election, a few months to go, what do you most want to achieve in that short period of time?
5: Well, I think it's showing people that as an active member of Parliament, I can represent them, working with the team to show people that a Jess Wilson Liberal government will be the best way moving forward from November.
4: Polls were predicting a tight battle between the Liberal Party and One Nation, but ultimately the primary votes were flowing to the Liberals. Candidate Darren Herkus taking the opportunity in his speech to thank his supporters, but also take aim at the Liberal Party.
6: Even if we don't win, we've stuck to the moral high ground. And this, this leads us into November. We've got a good launching pad. We're going to go hard and go again. We're going to go again. And One Nation is going to bring it home in November.
4: The win for the Liberals now paves the way for November's state election. Opposition leader Jess Wilson not taking anything for granted.
1: But I will also take the lessons out of the result tonight. We will take the learnings. And what we take away is that we have more work to do every single day to earn the trust of Victorians. Tonight, the equation has not changed. We still need to win 16 seats to change the government in November this year. And my commitment to Victorians, to everyone watching tonight, and to all Victorians, is that I will listen to you. I don't take your vote for granted.
4: There has been cheers and celebration tonight for the Liberals, but there's still a far bigger test ahead.
0: Donald Trump has rejected Iran's latest peace proposal, insisting the regime is asking for things he can't agree to. His comments come as he was on his way to the first rally since that attempt on his life last weekend.
7: This was the president back in campaign mode at a place called The Villages in Florida, dubbed the world's largest retirement community. He was there to spruik his policies to help seniors, but it became a traditional Trump rally address. But there was a theme throughout it, cost of living and the war with Iran. With the midterms looming, petrol prices are at a four-year high. A new poll by The Washington Post, ABC America and Ipsos says 61% of Americans believe launching the strikes on Iran was a mistake. The president doesn't think so, and he's adamant The job is not done yet.
8: They're not coming through with the kind of deal that we have to have, and we're going to get this thing done properly. We're not going to leave early and then have the problem arise in 3 more years.
7: The Commander-in-Chief also reflected on the attempt on his life of almost a week ago.
8: You know, I shouldn't be here. There was just an attempt, I won't use the word, an attempt, they say, on my life. I should be indoors at a secure facility where I can quietly, beautifully, and safely play out my term, destroying everything that comes in our way, like bad countries that want to get nuclear weapons. We'll take care of that.
7: On day 60 of the conflict with Iran, the president told Congress hostilities have ended. It's largely a legal maneuver, as under America's War Power Act, the president has 60 days to seek authorization from Congress. It's a resolution President Trump says is unconstitutional. Still, he is leaving the door open to taking further military action, warning Iran still poses a threat to America. The regime put forward its latest peace proposal through mediators Pakistan, and it was rejected by President Trump.
8: They've made strides, but I'm not sure if they ever get there. The leadership is very disjointed. It's got 2 to 3 groups, maybe 4, and it's a very disjointed leadership. And with that being said, they all want to make a deal, but they're all messed up.
7: The president says Iran is asking for something he cannot agree to.
8: Why would I tell you that?
7: The key sticking points remain Iran's nuclear enrichment program and the reopening of the Strait of Hormuz. Al Jazeera reports the regime wants all hostilities to end and there to be a vow not to start them again. It also wants the American blockade of Iranian ports lifted to improve negotiations. Iran's Revolutionary Guard says it will enforce new rules in waters near the country's coastline to make them a source of security and prosperity for the region. But clearly, Donald Trump thinks Iran's leadership is fractured.
8: It's a very disjointed, unfriendly leadership, unfriendly to each other. They're not getting along. They come back, one says one thing, one says another. They're very confused. Obviously, their country has been, frankly, decimated. Their Navy is gone, their Air Force is gone. Many of their soldiers, unfortunately, are gone. They've got to come up with the right deal. At this moment, I'm not satisfied with what they're doing.
7: Iran's foreign minister says his country remains open to diplomatic options, but wants the United States to change what he calls its expansionist approach and threatening rhetoric. When it comes to President Trump's frustrations with Europe, well, it's not rhetoric, it's actions. He's been frustrated by what he perceives as a lack of support from Europe for America's war with Iran and warned the US could pull troops out of Germany. Germany's Chancellor Merz said the United States had been humiliated by Iran, and now the Pentagon has announced 5,000 US troops are going to be removed from the country, and Donald Trump has indicated other US troops could be pulled out of other European nations.
0: There's renewed pressure on the Treasurer to extend the fuel excise cut as prices look unlikely to drop anytime soon. But as the war in the Middle East drags on, the budget options for Jim Chalmers may be restricted.
9: Behind the wheel of this B-double is a truckie reluctantly passing on the high cost of war to customers.
10: I think I feel more shit about that than what I actually do about seeing the bill.
9: Her fuel bill doubling despite supply still flowing.
11: We have more fuel in Australia today than we did when this international crisis began.
9: 92 ships of fuel arriving in April, at least 56 more coming in May, and motorists want 26 cents off every litre until September. Freshwater polling finding most respondents want the fuel excise cut to stay past the current June deadline. Similar numbers would welcome the return of the $75 energy bill rebates.
12: That poll is not a surprise to me. People do tell me they're suffering.
9: While sugar hits do taste nice, Jim Chalmers also wants Australians to swallow a tougher pill in this month's budget, and that is real reform. Winding back property tax breaks is on the table, so is putting a 30% tax on trusts.
13: They are determined to push forward with taxes Australians didn't vote for.
11: It is time to tackle some serious issues in the Australian economy and the Australian tax system.
9: Bill Shorten took similar tax policies to the 2019 election, then dropped them after electoral defeat. But as the Prime Minister said this week,
14: 2019 is a long time ago.
0: Alice Springs is facing further unrest with fears over the possibility of more payback against a man accused of murdering 5-year-old Kumanjai little baby. While 47-year-old Jefferson Lewis was evacuated to Darwin on Thursday night during violent rioting, the Northern Territory is flying in more resources to Alice Springs. There are fears angry community members could target the properties of people suspected to have been harbouring Mr. Lewis while he was on the run. Authorities are also concerned people may travel from interstate to fuel the unrest, prompting calls for an inquiry.
15: I've seen a lot of the violence firsthand. I've literally picked up, you know, the bodies of loved ones and put them into body bags in town camps.
16: Closing the gap is not working. You can throw as much money at a situation, but if it's not working, well, then we need to understand why. What I'm asking us to have is an honest, truthful conversation, and I call on all parliamentarians of all political backgrounds to do that seriously, because it's not just the tragedy of my niece in these circumstances, but it's the many tragedies before, over and over and over and over again. And I don't want for, in 6 months' time, this to be completely forgotten about.
0: The Northern Territory Chief Minister Leah Fenocchiaro has repeated calls for calm from the family.
2: I had the opportunity to meet with the mother yesterday as well, and she was just as appalled as everyone else is. Every single person I spoke to who was involved in the search or an Alice Springs resident really condemned that action. We had police officers injured, fireys, ambulances. It was really, truly, truly horrific, but it was isolated. It has been dealt with, and we move forward stronger as a community.
0: Coming up on Newsnight, a 35-hour work week could soon become the standard. We'll have those details next.
3: Sky News will be back after this short break.

0: Sky News will be back after this short break.
1: Tonight's state by-election is a warm-up to next Saturday's big by-election in the battle for the seat of Farah. One Nation is looking to make history and flip the Liberal seat on the New South Wales border. Our state political reporter Julia Bradley has a look at the fight for Farah.
2: At more than 126,000 square kilometres, Farah is the second largest federal electorate in New South Wales. Stretching from the Victorian to the South Australian border, it boasts rich agricultural land primed for crops such as cotton and rice. Whether you're in its most populated areas around Albury and Griffith, or in a more rural part of the seat, the Murray-Darling Basin is the lifeblood of the region. And in this contest to claim a seat in Canberra, it's the Parliament's policies on water that are angering voters.
3: And we've had enough.
4: For our communities, it's probably getting worse. It's really coming to a head.
2: Fresh from winning four lower house seats at the South Australian election, the Farah by-election will test One Nation's new polling popularity federally. Agricultural businessman David Farley is fighting against Labor's water buyback plan that reduces the resources availability for Farah farmers.
5: One of the major tenets of managing the sovereign responsibility of a nation is food security. And inside food security then, of course, comes all the inputs for it. Water.
2: Taking his pitch to the footy field.
5: I think everyone's a One Nation voter. They just don't know it yet.
2: And a dairy farm just outside of the town of Finlay, run by father and son duo Robert and Sam.
6: I'm leaning to One Nation there. We just need a big 180 degree change in the way the country's going.
2: While his ground game has been strong, above voters' heads are 20 billboards linking Pauline Hanson's support of Donald Trump and his Iran offensive to rising fuel and fertiliser costs. The $600,000 spend by left-wing activist group GetUp also includes attack adverts on local TV and radio in a boost for the independent challenger. Back for a rerun with a 700-strong army of volunteers, Climate 200-backed candidate Michelle Millthorpe also supports a royal commission into the Murray-Darling Basin plan.
7: We need to make sure we've got no more water buybacks.
2: But her Climate 200 connections and campaign collaboration with water buyback advocate Senator David Pocock is cause for criticism from her opponents.
8: So given that, isn't he a big drag on your campaign?
7: I don't think so. I think it's really important to have allies. I don't have to worry about a party that has people in South Australia who've called New South Wales farmers water thieves. And, you know, that's what Corey Bernardi's done in the past.
2: If either One Nation or the Independent wins, it'll be a first for Farah, which has only been coalition-held for 75 years. Liberal hopes of retaining it rest with Reza Batowski, a community lawyer and Albury City Councillor.
9: What are people telling you in Albury are the big issues that are top of mind for them?
10: So obviously healthcare is front and centre.
2: Before Susan Lee, former Deputy Prime Minister and National Tim Fischer held Farah for 17 years. Under the coalition agreement, Lee's resignation has opened the door for the Nationals to contest Farah for the first time since 2001. Enter Army veteran Brad Robertson.
11: I just grew very much attracted to continuing to serve and look after my community.
2: The Nationals' new leader, Matt Canavan, heavily features in his campaign.
12: I think there's two tests on water at this election. The first is, are you going to oppose the Labor Party's buyback approach?
2: Another major issue of the by-election, Albury Hospital, struggling to serve 300,000 people from both New South Wales and Victoria. One Nation and the Liberals support a $558 million redevelopment now underway. But the Independent and the Nationals are demanding a new hospital.
11: My wife was diagnosed with cancer. The services weren't available here. Yeah. Not that she needed for her particular cancers. She was flown by the Royal Flying Doctor Service to Sydney because of the potential. She had numerous complications. Mm-hmm. My thoughts were of my wife having to travel hours for when minutes mattered.
2: If polls are correct and One Nation and the Independent emerge as the top two candidates on election night, the by-election's result will reverberate across Australia, a potentially seismic shift to Australia's political landscape. But for now, with the eyes of the nation on Farah, farmers here are taking the opportunity to have their voices heard in Canberra.
13: I don't think they realise the food chain or where it comes from. I've been telling my city friends to go to the supermarket. When you go, shut your eyes and just imagine the shelves empty and just imagine what that would be like, because that's what will happen in Australia.
2: Julia Bradley, Sky News.
1: And join Sky News next Saturday for expert coverage of the seismic Farah by-election. Can One Nation make political history by claiming a coalition-held seat for the last 75 years? We're live with all the big results and reaction. That is from 6 p.m. Commuters in Queensland are facing train delays of up to half an hour on the weekends. The Saturday timetable is being reduced. Queensland Rail says the move is unavoidable and is blaming it on industrial action from unions. The Australian Manufacturing Workers and Electrical Trades Union are countering the claim, calling the move unnecessary. Prominent surgeon Dr. Reza Adib, who is the long-term partner of the former Queensland Premier Anastasia Palaszczuk, will vigorously fight serious criminal charges. Our reporter Kayser Shields has those details.
14: Dr. Reza Adib is facing 3 counts of rape, 2 counts of deprivation of liberty, and 1 count of sexual assault. Queensland police laid charges against the 65-year-old after he allegedly sexually assaulted a woman in her 30s at his Gold Coast home in March. The surgeon attended Southport Police Station voluntarily yesterday, a day after officers raided his beachfront apartment. Several items were seized. There are reports police are investigating if drugs were used in the alleged assault. Dr. Reza Adib has been released on watch house bail and is yet to comment on the accusations.
15: When was the last time you spoke to Anastasia?
16: Have you been charged with anything?
14: In a statement, his lawyer says Dr. Adib is shocked about the allegations made about him and is taking the matter very seriously. Like all persons accused of a crime, he is presumed to be innocent and intends to vigorously defend the charges. Right now, Dr. Adib is primarily concerned about the welfare of his family and his patients and will do whatever it takes to ensure that they are looked after in the coming weeks. He is due to appear at Southport Magistrates Court on May 14. There is no suggestion of any wrongdoing by Anastasia Palaszczuk, who has been promoting her new memoir.
1: A major Australian union is pushing for a 4-day, 35-hour work week with no cut to pay. The Australian Council of Trade Unions claims an overhaul of the national employment standards is needed to catch up to the modern world. The plan would also mean workers would receive an extra week of annual leave each year while making up 4 weeks of unpaid overtime. The top 50 Australian films of all time have been named, published by the Nine newspapers. The list has been compiled by a cross-section of local critics, actors and directors. Favourites included Strictly Ballroom, Muriel's Wedding, Moulin Rouge and The Dish, making the top five Mad Max, Wake and Fright, Picnic at Hanging Rock and also the film Gallipoli. But it was the devastating Indigenous teen love story Samson and Delilah which secured the title of the greatest Australian film of all time. Coming up next, after the break, the King visits his first British overseas territory since ascending to the throne. We'll have those details coming right up.
0: Sky News will be back after this short break.

0: It's been a week since the White House Correspondents' Dinner where a man armed with guns and knives allegedly tried to assassinate the US President Donald Trump. Well, David Blevins goes back to the Hilton Hotel in Washington, analysing what it was like to be in the room.
1: It's a week since President Trump survived the assassination attempt here. So I've come back to the Washington Hilton Hotel where the shadow of that moment still lingers.
2: There's a full-scale security operation underway behind me. I've managed to make my way out of the hotel. We were in lockdown for a lengthy period of time, as you would expect. And I think it is worth noting that every time you cover an event in which the President of the United States, Donald Trump, is appearing in public, you are conscious of the risk, but it still takes you by surprise. And there was a real moment of terror in that room.
1: When we walked in here last Saturday, the gunman was already in the building. He'd checked in as a guest the day before and been scoping out the corridors. He had a plan to reach the escalator to the ballroom by storming the security cordon. We heard the shots inside, but it took a moment for the danger to register. The vice president secured. Armed agents flooded the stage to extract the president and first lady. All of us at the White House Correspondents' Dinner taking cover on the floor. So how does it feel to be back in the room where we were when the shots were fired? A bit surreal, actually. It is really simple things like the pattern on the carpet where we lay sheltering beneath the table that brings back the terror of those few moments. Cole Thomas Allen is in custody, charged with attempting to assassinate the president. And being back here where things could have ended differently raises huge questions for me about security. Perhaps the most striking thing is the fact that there's no indication anything happened here a week ago. People are checking in, having coffee, going about their business as usual. And I suppose that is a reminder that gun crime, much of it politically motivated, has become a way of life in the United States.
0: After a whirlwind royal tour in the United States, the King has landed in Bermuda for a three-day visit. It's an historic trip and one that King Charles has made on his own.
3: With flying colours, Bermuda welcomes King Charles. This trip, the monarch's first to an overseas British territory as sovereign. Bermuda's never hosted a reigning king in its British territory as sovereign. Bermuda's never hosted a reigning king in its history. The

0: Forest hikes, suit and all, to promote conservation management, a lifelong passion of the King's. His Majesty learning more about the archipelago in the North Atlantic Ocean, which is the oldest territory in the former British Empire, dating back more than 400 years.
1: Well, they say it's good luck if they...
2: I know.
0: The King will carry out the three-day visit without the Queen. Camilla staying in the United States until it's time to return home.
3: Sky News has investigated and mapped Israel's destruction of southern Lebanon after weeks of attacks. As Alex Crawford reports, dozens of villages have been all but wiped out.
4: This isn't Gaza. This is Lebanon. And just some of the dozens of villages in the south that have been virtually wiped out by Israel in a matter of weeks. All done, according to Israel, to eradicate Hezbollah from the border area. Most of the IDF activity has been concentrated between the Lebanese-Israel border and what Israel is calling a forward defense line.
5: We will clean Hezbollah and its supporters from southern Lebanon with security control of the IDF over the entire Litani area.
4: The Israeli military has claimed it's targeting Hezbollah infrastructure. But what we're seeing on the ground looks like a much broader strategy to permanently clear this area of Lebanon. And there's a growing body of visual evidence.
6: It is a kind of national ethnic cleansing, what is happening there.
4: The ceasefire is in name only. Both sides deny it. Both sides accuse the other of breaching it. And the Lebanese army cites Israeli bombing on a daily basis. Still, the demolitions go on apace, and Hezbollah is continuing its attacks. As part of this investigation, we worked with the independent investigative outlet Center for Information Resilience. The center found at least 29 villages have suffered extensive damage since the 2nd of March. That was the day Hezbollah fired 6 rockets on Israel in support of Tehran. In reality, most of these villages and all the homes in them have been razed. Most sit roughly 10 kilometers inside Lebanese territory, a swathe of land which Israel is calling its security zone and has marked out with a yellow line. To assess the scale of destruction from a bird's eye view, we turn to data scientists at the University of Oregon. By analysing satellite imagery, they found at least 2,154 buildings across Lebanon were destroyed in Israeli attacks between the 28th of February and the 13th of April. Lebanese officials say that amounts to more than 50,000 housing units. Sky News' own analysis found that nearly half of that damage is outside the self-declared Israeli security zone. We verified footage circulating online from villages inside the Israeli so-called buffer zone that show not only airstrikes, but massive controlled demolitions, wiping out entire neighborhoods, including homes, roads, and schools. Controlled demolitions have very different characteristics to airstrikes. Weapons analysts told us a cable is often seen lighting up right before the explosion. The impact is also very distinct in terms of scale and projection of the blast, as well as the way the buildings collapse. The IDF told us it takes all feasible measures to protect civilians. They replied to our queries about the high number of civilian deaths and the widespread destruction of civilian buildings by saying it issued advanced warnings of strikes. And they insist it only destroys military objectives, although it rarely provides evidence to support these claims. Without detailing the absolute military necessity for destroying the homes, the schools and mosques which are being levelled, there could be further violations of international law. The IDF insists its troops are only in Lebanon right now to protect Israeli citizens from Hezbollah and will remain there until the group is destroyed. Alex Crawford, Sky News.
3: Hundreds of ships face the risk of being struck by missiles after being stranded in or around the Strait of Hormuz. Some have already been caught in the crossfire, leading to life and death situations for crew members.
7: It was the first commercial ship attacked in the conflict. Skylight was anchored a few nautical miles near the Strait of Hormuz. there were two missile attacks, and the first one forced the ship to change position, while the second one hit just below that.

0: Abdur had just finished the night shift and was in his quarters. I was thrown off the bed. The explosion was so severe. There was panic all around and a desperate attempt to rescue those stuck on the bridge. There were 10 Indians and 12 Iranians on the ship. Calls to the captain went unanswered. He and another sailor are reported to have died in the attack.
1: Fire ho gaya, pura full fire ho gaya.
0: Abdur and the crew moved to the other end of the ship for safety. 23-year-old Bikram says, "We all ran forward, but one by one, the fuel tanks began exploding and the ship began listing. By then, we were panicking. At the distance was an Oman rescue ship, but didn't come immediately as they feared another strike. And as we were an oil tanker, their fear of it catching fire and them being caught up." The aftermath shows the scale of the attack. Gaping holes on the side of the ship. Their visit a day later shows the destruction of the bridge and the quarters where the crew lived, all singed to ashes. "This was my room. All's been destroyed," he says. It's almost 2 months. They're still waiting for compensation and seek help from a seafarers union in Kolkata.
2: "Government should give the compensation. Why only the companies? So we are fighting for them, and for this, they will not get the justice. We will go to the court also. We'll fight in the court also."
0: It's been a lucky escape for Abdur and Bikram. But there are still thousands of seamen stranded in the Persian Gulf as the blockade of the Strait of Hormuz is in place and much uncertainty. "We've been given a second life and only God saved us."
3: At least 11 people have died in a tourist bus crash on Mexico's Labor Day. Officials say the vehicle overturned after veering off a highway. 6 people were pronounced dead at the scene, with 5 others passing away in hospital. According to fire crews, up to 31 people were injured in the crash. Off for a short break right now. Coming up next, all the sport as pressure on Michael Voss as Carlton crumbles yet again. St Kilda overturning the Blues' halftime lead to win by 39.
4: Sky News will be back after this short break.

0: Sky News will be back after this short break.
1: Well, former and current marathon runners and scientists are united now that the magical sub 2-hour marathon has been achieved. It will now become a regular occurrence.
2: The marathon used to be a distance that would strike fear into the heart of even the world's elite runners. Not anymore.
3: The marathon sort of was a superhuman distance and you'd worry about hitting the wall, so you would pace yourself. I think now what will happen is people will take more risks.
4: People no longer are fearful of the marathon. The marathon now is it's run like a 5,000 metres or 10,000 metre race.
2: After Sebastian Sawe became the first human in history to record a race legal sub 2-hour time in London at the weekend, followed 11 seconds later by Yomif Kejelcher, who did the same, the limit of what was thought to be achievable has now been redefined.
5: It's kind of like when Bannister broke 4 minutes for the mile. It's like people think, oh, like I think I'm just as good as that person, so why can't I do it as well?
2: That's Andy Buchanan. He ran 2 hours, 6 minutes and 22 seconds in Valencia in 2024 to become the Australian marathon record holder. Sawe's performance already having an impact on his outlook on that time.
5: I did a session this morning and some of my K reps were at 250K pace. And as I was doing them, I was just like, okay, this is what the very best in the world do now for 42K.
2: And it's in training rather than race day where athletes might be getting the biggest benefit from the sport's ever evolving super shoe race.
3: So when you get to a race, if you've been able to absorb so much more training because of the super shoes, then despite what you've got on your feet in the race, you'll be able to run faster just because of the preparation.
4: The impact, which used to cause incredible muscle trauma and damage, is now significantly reduced. So you're able to run faster, run further, recover quicker.
2: Combine that with the mechanics of how a super shoe aids a fatiguing body on race day, and it's a recipe for records.
3: They have a carbon plate which rocks you onto your forefoot, and then when you get on your toe, this responsive foam in the shoes gives you almost a springs effect.
2: The Adidas super shoe worn by Sawe is now the market leader thanks to his stunning performance in London, the latest shot in a technological arms race between the major manufacturers.
6: We're likely also seeing an effect here where the shoe companies are effectively tuning or building these shoes around their elite runners to maximise that effect.
2: That could mean not everyone will experience the same gains.
6: There is quite a lot of variability as well around the effect of these shoes. So the original study, for example, some individuals were getting as low as maybe 1% improvement in their economy, and others were getting sort of 6% improvement in economies.
2: That hasn't dented the enthusiasm of a hungry consumer market, though, competing in an expanding array of organised mass participation events.
7: In terms of sales, like in the super shoe kind of area, especially on that race side, it's probably just under like 10% of shoes sold is a race day kind of super shoe.
2: It is big business. So as for where the super shoe industry heads from here,
8: there'll be an engineer behind closed doors who creates something new that causes a paradigm shift just like the Vaporfly did nearly 10 years ago. And they're probably cooking that up right now.
2: Luke Doherty, Sky News.
1: Many streets will be shut down this morning in Sydney's CBD for the city's half marathon. Organisers are expecting about 30,000 runners to turn out for the early morning run. Road closures will be in place in the city from 4 a.m. The largest roads to be impacted include the Carl Expressway, Western Distributor and Macquarie Street. Train and bus services will be running, though, at regular frequency. Time for all the sport. Carlton has suffered yet another second half fade out, losing to St Kilda by 39 points despite leading at half time. The Blues blowing a half time lead for the fifth time this season. They led by 12 at the main break, but St Kilda kicked 11 goals to 2 in the second half, starting with an 8-goal third quarter.
9: They drop it forward all the way out the back. Wood over his head. He's good on the left for 7 in a row for the Saints.
1: Plenty of Carlton fans leaving early. The former Blue Tom DeConing kicking 2 goals, playing his old side for the first time. Richmond have defied their injury crisis to claim their first win of the season, beating West Coast by 11 points in Perth. Dion Prestia became the 17th player on Richmond's injury list with a calf problem, ruling him out in the first term. There was plenty of young talent on display, 20-year-old Jonty Fall kicking 3 first-half goals for the Tigers, while Harley Reid was dynamic.
9: Tap down, and Harley Reid out of the middle, bursting with strength and power. Speed surging towards goal yet again. It's a Harley Reid special.
1: There were 13 lead changes in the thrilling contest. Noah Bolter and Jake Waterman each kicking 3 goals for the match, leading by 2 points. West Coast gave away a costly 50-metre penalty due to the stand rule, handing Richmond the lead. A sensational goal from number one pick Willem Dursa brought the Eagles back with a kick in 90 seconds to play, but the Tigers held on.
10: Kill the contest. It's coming back. It's coming back. It's coming back. Seth Campbell.
1: Richmond winning their first game since round 19 last year, ending a 12-game losing streak. Well, the wounded Roosters have outlasted the battled Broncos 38-24. Adam Reynolds and Lindsay Collins both failed HIAs before the Chooks sealed a 5th straight win.
11: A cheeky return from Brisbane's Reece Walsh.
9: Tedesco and Walsh.
11: The tale of two fullbacks started with James Tedesco turning around the Broncos' defence and a veteran half doing the rest.
9: Terry Evans! The oldest bloke on the field.
11: Tedesco pointed to the sticks for an 8-0 lead before Victor Radley joined Ben Tolte on report. Moments later, Mark Nwonga Nitawasi had company in the sheds when Lindsay Collins butted heads.
12: Great concern from the referee, well spotted.
11: Yeah, good. Sam Walker providing the perfect remedy after forcing repeat sets.
9: Build up, excellent. Walker, Tedesco, Zavala, Tupou!
11: Daniel Tupou's 190th career try, taking its toll on opposite winger Dean Mariner as the Roosters went to the break ahead 24-0. Battered Broncos couldn't afford any more bad news, but 2.5 minutes into the second half, they did.
9: It's elementary for Butcher. Reynolds in awful strife. It's all bad news for Brisbane here.
11: Hugo Savala butchered a golden chance to put the Chooks ahead 36-0, and instead it left them vulnerable for Walsh to slice them up.
9: Shibasaki, quick play the ball. Walsh goes over.
11: Errors piling up for the tricolours. And in the space of 4 minutes, the defending premiers slashed the deficit to 12.
9: Carrigan doesn't get too many.
11: Repeat penalties from Victor the Inflictor doing more harm than good.
9: Walsh to the line! Walsh gives it up for Jordan Ricky!
11: With Angus Crichton's knee on ice and 6 points to difference, one staggering moment changed the perplexion of the final 10 minutes.
13: Comes down with force. On report in a bit.
9: Oh, no.
11: Tedesco declined the extras once, but the gift of 2 points was too good to refuse in the end.
9: With Robson. They're moving in. Robson's over. The Roosters look like they've got enough.
11: The Roosters clinching a 5th straight win. Mark Summers, Fox Sports News.
1: The Warriors continue to fly high in the NRL's top four after a convincing 36-14 win over the Parramatta Eels. The Eels suffering yet another injury, with key player Riley Smith coming off with a painful injury just weeks after suffering a sternum issue. No such issues, though, for the Warriors, who notched up their 7th win of the season and 4th in a row.
14: Laban the dummy half. Boyd, Clark, Harris DeVita. Yes, sir. Roger Tuivasa-Sheck gets a try. This has been a professional finish from a professional team. The Warriors are bearing the Parramatta Eels.
1: The early game, the undermanned Raiders notched up a crucial 4th win of the season, beating the Titans 28-12. Simi Sasungi crossing for a double, while young halfback Ethan Sanders had arguably his best game at NRL level. And remember, you can get all of the breaking sports news, Fox Sports News, over on Channel 500. While drought conditions are setting in for parts of New South Wales and southeast Queensland, the dry and warm outlook is driving up livestock sales and forcing farmers to reconsider crop plans for the season ahead.
15: A lack of rain to start the year and a looming dry outlook. Farmers across much of northern New South Wales are once again facing the harsh reality of drought. As of April 2026, over half the state is in drought or drought affected, with the most severe conditions impacting the New England and Central West. For those on the land near Dubbo, drought conditions are intensifying, forcing difficult decisions about livestock and livelihoods. Cattle sales in the region have surged as many producers offload stock they cannot afford to keep feeding.
16: I've never seen these numbers before, and I've been in the Dubbo yard since 1988, so I've never seen numbers like this ever before here.
15: It's a trend being seen right across the state's north and centre, and into southern Queensland, as feed becomes scarce and water supplies dwindle, following months of little to no rainfall. From the start of the year to April, some inland weather stations have recorded as little as 40 millimetres of rain, well below average following a dry end to 2025. Livestock markets are being flooded with supply, driving cattle prices down while the cost of feed continues to climb.
17: We've continuously yarded record numbers here in Dubbo over the last few weeks, in excess of 11,000 week on week.
15: Rising fuel prices and lack of fertiliser supply are compounding the pressure, increasing the cost of transporting feed and running irrigation. The impact is felt beyond the cattle sector, with some crop farmers delaying planting within a narrow window and others conceding to little or no yield this season.
18: We need at least 50 mil just to start to even consider sowing. Then we'd really be looking for another 50 mil within 2 or 3 weeks of that. And then we'd be wanting to get, given how dry it is now, we'd be wanting to get there, really needing our average, close to our average from there on. We've got ground tanks that have been dry for 18 months. And I haven't seen that for a long, long time. You know, probably got to go back to the 65, 68 drought.
15: The outlook offers little relief. Forecasts point to below average rainfall, with a likely El Nino increasing the risk of hotter and dry conditions across eastern Australia. Some farmers are holding on to optimism about future rainfall, but many are already bracing for a long and difficult season ahead. Tamsin Green, Sky News Weather.
1: And that is it for us this evening. Coming up, though, after the break, your world news overnight, including the UK Prime Minister Keir Starmer's leadership on a knife's edge ahead of council elections.
0: Sky News will be back after this short break.

0: Sky News will be back after this short break.
1: Victoria's Liberal Party retains the state seat of Nepean, fending off the One Nation challenge. The US announces the withdrawal of thousands of troops from Germany as a rift over the Iran war widens. Queensland unveils plans to build fuel storage and refinery hubs as Australians are warned petrol prices could rise once again. And the UK government considers banning pro-Palestinian protests over the rise in anti-Semitic attacks. Today's sports, the Roosters held off a late Broncos comeback to win in Sydney as Origin hopeful Katoni Staggs was sent to the bin late on. Plus, in the weather, cold day for the entire south as a strong front sweeps rain across Melbourne and inland storms across the southeast.
0: Live with Alex Thomas, this is Weekend First Edition.
1: Hello, a very warm welcome to you this Sunday, May the 3rd. Great to have your company today. It was a wave of blue across the Mornington Peninsula as the result of the Nepean by-election flowed to the Liberals, the former mayor of the region claiming victory. But the opposition leader says there is still more work to do. State political reporter Georgie Dickerson has the details.
2: Anthony Marsh has been elected the new member for Nepean, keeping the seat in Liberal hands. A more than 60-day campaign following the resignation of first-term MP Sam Groth coming to an end in the Mornington Peninsula on Saturday night as Anthony Marsh claims victory for the seat to a packed room of Liberal supporters. Anthony Marsh promising to help fix the Rosebud Hospital, a 60-year-old facility, repair potholes and ensure the housing crisis for the region has a solution. And Anthony Marsh, congratulations. How are you feeling? It's been a long 67 days.
3: Oh, it's been massive. I feel great. Obviously, it's really nice to be able to bring it home for everyone. So, yeah, everyone out celebrating tonight. It's been a massive 2 weeks on pre-poll, but just so happy I could bring it home.
2: What are you most looking forward to now? Before the next state election, a few months to go, what do you most want to achieve in that short period of time?
3: Well, I think it's showing people that as an active member of parliament, I can represent them, working with the team to show people that a Jess Wilson Liberal government will be the best way moving forward from November.
2: Polls were predicting a tight battle between the Liberal Party and One Nation, but ultimately the primary votes were flowing to the Liberals. Candidate Darren Herkus taking the opportunity in his speech to thank his supporters, but also take aim at the Liberal Party.
4: Even if we don't win, we've stuck to the moral high ground. And this, you know, this leads us into November. We've got a good launching pad. We're going to go hard and go again. We're going to go again. And One Nation is going to bring it home in November.
2: The win for the Liberals now paves the way for November's state election. Opposition leader Jess Wilson not taking anything for granted.
5: But I will also take the lessons out of the result tonight. We will take the learnings. And what we take away is that we have more work to do every single day to earn the trust of Victorians. Tonight, the equation has not changed. We still need to win 16 seats to change the government in November this year. And my commitment to Victorians, to everyone watching tonight, and to all Victorians, is that I will listen to you. I don't take your vote for granted.
2: There has been cheers and celebration tonight for the Liberals, but there's still a far bigger test ahead.
1: NATO insists it is confident of its defence capabilities after US President Donald Trump announced plans to withdraw 5,000 troops from Germany. The decision comes after German Chancellor Friedrich Merz claimed Iran was humiliating America in the Middle East. Sean Bell analyses the impact of the withdrawal.
6: The US Defense Department has announced that 5,000 US personnel will be leaving Germany sometime over the next 6 to 12 months. It is worth putting into context, though, that there'll be at least 36,000 troops currently based in Germany. So this only represents about 14% of the total. The Americans will still have a huge air base at Ramstein. They'll also have the headquarters for their European and African command. But it is worth looking at the wider footprint here. US forces number about 68,000 in total across about 12 countries of Europe. And it's not the first time that President Trump's threatened to reduce the numbers. In his first term, he threatened to reduce them by 10,000. That didn't materialise. So what is the impact of this on NATO security and European security more widely? Well, the NATO military posture around Europe is largely a legacy of the Cold War. During my first tour in the Gütersloh in Germany, when the height of the Cold War, but as soon as that finished, all of a sudden, over the next decade, most of the UK forces withdrew from Germany. So logically, it makes complete sense for the Americans to gradually reduce their footprint in Europe. Of course, that's not the issue. Objectively, it makes sense. Subjectively, the way that this has been delivered is incredibly damaging. It seems to be in response, direct response, to German political criticism of President Trump, and therefore a form of punishment, all of which is very damaging for NATO's unity and credibility. Also, the talks between Iran and America do not seem to be going well. At the heart is the nuclear question. President Trump has been very clear that he will not allow Iran to get a nuclear weapon. And if negotiations do fail, his only other alternative is to revert back to military action. You'll remember here at Fordow in the north of the country is one of the nuclear facilities, but it's not the above ground that matters. It's the sensitive facilities that are stored deep underground. In the middle of last year, there was Operation Midnight Hammer. It was B-2 bombers using 20,000 pounds bunker buster bombs going deep underground. This is satellite imagery of how the strikes were intended. And when I, as a former weapons instructor, it's pretty clear these were a very effective targeting. But did the battle damage assessment assess that actually they destroyed their targets? Over the last two or three weeks, almost certainly American and Israeli intelligence would have been trying to look and see how many of these nuclear targets were completely destroyed, partially destroyed, or at least were untouched. That will create a new set of targets, a master target list, potentially for an Operation Midnight Hammer 2, and that might be why hypersonic missiles have also been suggested. But what will America do then? Well, the lion's share of opinions still seems to be they'll walk away, but it'll leave behind a lot of loose ends.
1: Queensland is moving to boost fuel security, unveiling plans for 6 major storage and refinery hubs along its coastline. Government-owned land near key ports will be opened up for development as part of a push to reduce reliance on global supply chains impacted by the Iran war. Companies will be given the option to also build oil refineries alongside these storage tanks. State Premier David Crisafulli says the plan will help protect households and businesses from future fuel shocks. Construction is expected to begin in 2027. The cost of fuel could soon be on the rise again after Australia's regional oil prices rose to a new wartime high, or post-wartime high. Australia's regional oil benchmark, Tarpis crude, was trading at $174 per barrel on Friday. This is almost double the $90 price point underpinning the mid-year budget update. Executives of global fuel companies are warning the market has not seen the full impact of the Iran conflict. The Albanese government has not ruled out extending the fuel excise relief beyond June. A new survey suggests Australians want the federal government to extend that fuel excise cut. The data from Freshwater Strategy, seen in the Courier Mail, shows 74% of us believe the measure should continue for another 3 months after it expires at the end of June. That's compared to 7% who oppose it. Respondents were also asked whether they support limiting negative gearing to 2 properties. 51% support the plan, while 16% are against it, 27% are neutral, and 2% are unsure. Shadow Treasurer is not surprised there's fair support for the plan, but warns it would lead to an increase in rental prices.
7: And there'll always be people who will, if they don't have investment property, will have no issue voting for, you know, constraints on others. The question is what's actually going to grow more housing or grow the volume of housing, and particularly that includes rentals. History has shown when you remove negative gearing, what it does is it increases the taxes on rental properties. When those taxes increase, they're passed through to renters, and I don't want to see higher rents on renters.
1: Victims of the Bondi massacre are calling on Sydney's Lord Mayor to cancel a controversial forum. Family members and survivors have written to Clover Moore to stop a forum dubbed Why It's Right to Say Globalise the Intifada from going ahead. In an open letter, they say, "We're disgusted and disheartened that an event calling to globalise the Intifada is taking place in our own backyard. As victims and survivors of the Bondi terrorist attack, we've seen firsthand how hatred against Jewish Australians can lead to deadly violence." The plea comes ahead of a royal commission set to start tomorrow. It's already received thousands of submissions. The initial hearings will hear evidence from Jewish Australians who have experienced anti-Semitism. Jewish leaders say the inquiry will be a historic opportunity to confront rising hate and strengthen national cohesion. The UK Prime Minister says some pro-Palestinian marches could be banned because of the cumulative effect they have had on the Jewish community. Protest organisers are criticising Keir Starmer, warning the move could undermine free speech and the right to protest. Molly Malone reports.
8: The Prime Minister has gone somewhat further than he has previously in discussing and commenting on how to approach and manage these protests, which we've seen for a long time now, but clearly they now come against the backdrop of increased attacks against our Jewish communities. Most recently, of course, on Wednesday, where two Jewish men were stabbed in Golders Green, which is just around the corner from where I am now. But we've seen, haven't we, in recent months, a series of anti-Semitic attacks on our Jewish communities. Just around the corner from where I am, a synagogue was targeted in an arson attack, and as have a number of Jewish property and Jewish premises been in the same way. All of that, of course, adding to fears among Jewish people, many of whom, of course, will be have been heading out synagogue this morning with this at the forefront of their minds. So it's in that context that these pro-Palestine marches are being discussed. And it's why you've got people like John Mann, who is the government's independent reviewer of anti-Semitism, saying that they need to do far more to clamp down on what we're seeing. Let's hear from him now.
9: Well, the balance being right also includes a lot more action. So a lot more action includes those who call for violence against the Jewish community being arrested. That hasn't been happening.
8: We've seen in recent days Jonathan Hall, who's the government's independent reviewer of terrorism legislation, calling these marches, saying that they appear to incubate, in his words, anti-Semitism, saying more broadly what we're seeing in terms of anti-Semitic attack amounting, in his words, to a national security emergency. The chief rabbi also saying that he'd like to see a temporary ban on these protests, and Kemi Badenoch, as you heard in that clip as well, suggesting that many of these marches promote violence, wanting to have a look at whether we should be banning them. The Prime Minister, despite the fact that he's gone further than he has previously in looking at potentially stopping some of them, he was still slightly more caveated, suggesting instead that we could perhaps look at policing the language that we hear, some of the chanting that we hear at some of these protests. He specifically singled out the phrase "globalise the Intifada," which is a phrase seen to incite violence towards Jewish people, saying that, you know, we police need to look at the language used, and also suggesting that if you're at one of these marches, you should be calling that sort of language out. But he has, the Prime Minister, also suggested that he is a defender of free speech, that he respects the right to protest. And it's in that vein that we've heard in recent days Stop the War Coalition, which is an organisation who've organised many of these marches in the past, saying, no, you shouldn't be conflating what they condemn as these series of anti-Semitic attacks, saying that people should be able to continue marching. And clearly, many of the people that have in recent months and years been attending these marches would point out that they do so with no malice, and instead they stand in solidarity with the people of Gaza. But the context here is everything for politicians, for the Prime Minister. It will be a massive balancing act for policing and for government as well, not least because in 2 weeks' time we have a huge protest set to take place, being organised by pro-Palestine groups, but also another protest being organised by the far-right activist Tommy Robinson. And it's when you get counter views coming together in significant numbers, well, that's when you get an increased balancing act.
1: Just ahead here on Weekend First Edition, new fears that taxpayers will cop the bill to monitor returning ISIS brides. We'll tell you how much that could cost very shortly.
0: Sky News will be back after this short break.

0: Hello, welcome back to Weekend First Edition. I'm Alex Thomas. Great to have your company this Sunday morning. New reports have emerged prior to the arrest of a man accused of killing five-year-old Kumanjayi little baby in Alice Springs. And a warning, this story contains images of Indigenous people who have died. Accused murderer Jefferson Lewis allegedly pushing a toy pram into Charles Creek Camp when he emerged from hiding on Thursday. Police say the suspect was found unconscious after being assaulted by members of the public. The 47-year-old was treated for injuries at the scene and has been taken into custody. Charges are yet to be laid. The incident came 10 hours after the child's body was discovered 5 kilometres from her Alice Springs home. Mr. Lewis has been transported from Alice Springs to Darwin on Friday for safety reasons. Kumanjayi little baby's family has thanked volunteers and police for their support. A sunset vigil is planned for Thursday next week. The cost of monitoring ISIS brides upon their return to Australia could reportedly cost authorities millions of dollars per person. Monitoring high-risk individuals could cost up to $2 million a person, according to the Daily Telegraph. There are concerns they could receive welfare benefits if no restriction notices are placed on the group. Opposition leader Angus Taylor has written to the Albanese government calling for an explanation as to whether they'll be charged upon their return to Australia. Home Affairs Minister Tony Burke claims the government will not repatriate the women and they could face the full force of the law upon their return. Now, it's been a week since the White House Correspondents' Dinner, where a man armed with guns and knives allegedly tried to assassinate Donald Trump. David Blevins goes back to the Hilton Hotel, analysing what it was like to be in the room.
1: It's a week since President Trump survived the assassination attempt here, so I've come back to the Washington Hilton Hotel, where the shadow of that moment still lingers.
2: There's a full-scale security operation underway. Behind me, I've managed to make my way out of a hotel. We were in lockdown for a lengthy period of time, as you would expect. And I think it is worth noting that every time you cover an event in which the President of the United States, Donald Trump, is appearing in public, you are conscious of the risk, but it still takes you by surprise. And there was a real moment of terror in that room.
1: When we walked in here last Saturday, the gunman was already in the building. He'd checked in as a guest the day before and been scoping out the corridors. He had a plan to reach the escalator to the ballroom by storming the security cordon. We heard the shots inside, but it took a moment for the danger to register. The vice president secured. Armed agents flooded the stage to extract the president and first lady. All of us at the White House Correspondents' Dinner taking cover on the floor. So how does it feel to be back in the room where we were when the shots were fired? A bit surreal, actually. It is really simple things like the pattern on the carpet where we lay sheltering beneath the table that brings back the terror of those few moments. Cole Thomas Allen is in custody, charged with attempting to assassinate the president. And being back here, where things could have ended differently, raises huge questions for me about security. Perhaps the most striking thing is the fact that there's no indication anything happened here a week ago. People are checking in, having coffee, going about their business as usual. And I suppose that is a reminder that gun crime, much of it politically motivated, has become a way of life in the United States.
0: David Blevins reporting. Russian drone strikes have hit fuel sites in eastern Ukraine, damaging multiple petrol stations and a residential building. Authorities say at least 6 people were injured in the attack on Kharkiv. Fires breaking out at targeted sites. Officials warn the strikes highlight ongoing risks to civilian areas as attacks on fuel infrastructure intensify. King Charles has left Bermuda after a 2-day visit on his way home from the United States. The king was shown slavery artifacts as he faced questions about the UK's colonial past. Laura Bundock reports.
3: Look, the king has always wanted to learn as much as possible about the royal family's very close links to the transatlantic slave trade. So I think it would be unusual and odd if he didn't look at such an exhibition. It's interesting, though, because Bermuda, perhaps less fiercely, but certainly there is a sense that perhaps something more needs to be done regarding the royal family's link to slavery. And, of course, huge link here as well. He has just left Bermuda, though, waved off on the runway by a series of politicians and dignitaries after these very brief 2 days here. Today, just a quick trip to open a new Coast Guard station, learn about the work they do there, and then went to a project here by the UK Space Agency. They're basically building 5 international telescopes, including one here in Bermuda, to track space debris. And so he learnt more about the work that will be going to build that telescope. While he was there, he had a message read, played out to him on a giant screen that had been recorded by one of the astronauts while on board Artemis, holding the letter that the king had sent to him and sort of saying that he'd shared the message and the letter with his co-astronauts while on board. As he left, the king said to all the people, the team there, may the force be with you, so they say, and then he went off. And it's been a really quick trip. I had a very quick word with the governor of Bermuda today. There's a sense, I think, they're really happy with how it's all gone. They've certainly tried to pack in as much as possible to give, I think, the king as broad a picture of possible as to everything Bermuda has to offer when it comes to its life, its people, its communities, its culture. And I think all of those things, without a doubt, have changed hugely since the king, as Prince of Wales, as Prince Charles, was last here back in 1970.
0: Laura Bundock reporting. The Prince and Princess of Wales have released a new video of Princess Charlotte to mark her 11th birthday. The footage shows the young royal enjoying a holiday in Cornwall alongside the family's 2 dogs, as well as enjoying a game of beach cricket. Prince William and Princess Kate thanking well wishers for the many birthday messages. New technology is changing the way people with Parkinson's disease are treated. In Australia, robotic arms are being used to allow surgeons to perform deep brain surgery without needing the patient to stay awake.
4: For Peter Woodbury, living with Parkinson's disease for over a decade has taken a toll.
5: Just not being able to do the things that, you know, just you want to do that you could do.
4: That includes being active for his 7 grandchildren. The 68-year-old needs to take medication every 3 hours to control symptoms, including his tremor. Otherwise,
5: you stumble more than walk.
6: I'm hoping that he will be able to take less medications, much less frequently, and improve the quality of his life.
4: His surgical team is doing a dry run of Peter's procedure called deep brain stimulation. It's the first time this robotic arm is being deployed.
6: We're really proud that this is the first operation of its type in the whole of the Asia Pacific region.
4: It means Peter won't be required to stay awake when electrodes are inserted deep inside his brain.
6: There's always been this reluctance for people to do it because we tend to do that operation awake, and that allows us to get the electrodes in exactly the right position by doing testing.
5: I'm looking forward to it now that I know that I'm going to be asleep and not awake.
4: The day of his operation, Peter is under general anaesthetic as the robot swings into action.
6: We have our intraoperative scans that we can do, and then the robot can guide us exactly where we need to be to place the electrode.
4: This new approach, halving the time needed in theatre.
7: Deep brain stimulation isn't a cure, but where medications are no longer reliable to control the progressive disease, surgery offers patients more freedom from their symptoms.
4: Peter leaves Sydney Adventist Hospital far happier and tremor-free.
5: They go home a couple of days later. Like, this is incredible.
0: Stay with us here on Weekend First Edition. We're going to have more weather and all the sports, including pressure on Michael Voss as Carlton crumble yet again, St Kilda overturning the Blues' half-time lead in the AFL.
8: Sky News will be back after this short break.

0: Hello, it's Sunday, May the 3rd. You're watching Weekend First Edition with me, Alex Thomas. Great to have your company today. Victoria's Liberal Party has fended off One Nation's challenge to retain the seat of Nepean. Former Mornington Shire Council Mayor Anthony Marsh succeeding Sam Groth, who resigned in February. The Liberals have held Nepean for all but one term in the last 40 years. Mr Marsh is pledging to help fix the Rosebud Hospital, repair potholes and solve the region's housing crisis.
1: It's really nice to be able to bring it home for everyone. So, yeah, everyone out celebrating tonight. It's been a massive 2 weeks on pre-poll, but just so happy I could bring it home. Well, I think it's showing people that as an active member of Parliament, I can represent them, working with the team to show people that a Jess Wilson Liberal government will be the best way moving forward from November.
0: There's renewed pressure on the Treasurer to extend the temporary cut to fuel excise as market prices remain high. And as the Iran war drags on, the budget options for Jim Chalmers look limited.
2: Behind the wheel of this BW is a truckie reluctantly passing on the high cost of war to customers.
3: I think I feel more shit about that than what I actually do about seeing the bill.
2: Her fuel bill doubling despite supply still flowing.
3: I think I feel more shit about that than what I actually do about seeing the bill.
2: Her fuel bill doubling despite supply.

0: The current June deadline. Similar numbers would welcome the return of the $75 energy bill rebates.
1: That poll is not a surprise to me. People do tell me they're suffering.
0: While sugar hits do taste nice, Jim Chalmers also wants Australians to swallow a tougher pill in this month's budget, and that is real reform. Winding back property tax breaks is on the table. So is putting a 30% tax on trusts.
2: They are determined to push forward with taxes Australians didn't vote for.
3: It is time to tackle some serious issues in the Australian economy and the Australian tax system.
0: Bill Shorten took similar tax policies to the 2019 election, then dropped them after electoral defeat. But, as the Prime Minister said this week,
4: 2019's a long time ago.
5: Now, while the average price of petrol was $1.87 across Sydney on Saturday, some Blacktown motorists paid only 78 cents. The limited offer causing long queues and gridlock, although most were happy to wait.
6: He's a former federal candidate who today had a gift for the drivers of Blacktown.
7: How did that feel?
8: That felt fantastic.
6: Using the money he received from the government for getting 4% of the vote to give some relief at the Bowser.
8: Normally, the money goes to either the candidate or their political party and they put it in their pockets.
7: But not you?
8: No, I'm giving it back. It's not mine. I don't want the taxpayers' money. At the Metro petrol station here on Flushcombe Road, the fuel is now 78 cents a litre, and it'll be 78 cents a litre until the $10,000 runs out.
6: And word spread quickly.
7: When was the last time you saw fuel this cheap?
9: 20 years ago or longer.
6: Within 15 minutes, 1 kilometre queues, the nearby roundabout, a parking lot, leading to some heated words.
9: It's the rudeness of everyone else. It's ruining it.
6: The wait to fill up long, but for many, more than worth it.
10: About 40 minutes today, but at 78 cents you'll wait. Like, it's crazy not to.
6: Especially for those with many mouths to feed.
11: I've got 10 in the car and one on the way, so 11 all up. Any savings we can count.
6: Amid predictions, costs at the Bowser will rise again as benchmark oil prices soar.
8: People are prepared to line up to get it. It just shows you where we are.
6: Staff today staying on top of the numbers.
12: We're an hour in. Where are we up to with the tab?
13: Hour in and we're up to $2,200 being spent on the tab at the moment. So, yeah, we're looking pretty good. Another $8,000 to be spent.
6: After around 3 hours, the tab was dry, with a further $20,000 to now go to community groups.
1: Matthew says he's not sure if he'll contest the next federal election, but if he does, he's certainly won some votes today.
7: Should Chris Bowen look out?
14: Yes.
5: The US has announced it will be withdrawing 5,000 troops from Germany as a rift over the Iran war widens. Larry McDowell has the details.
15: Both Germany and NATO are downplaying the Trump administration's decision to withdraw 5,000 troops from Germany. The German defense minister Boris Pistorius saying this decision was anticipated and stressing the need for Europe to take greater responsibility for their own security. And he said Germany was on the right track. The German defense minister saying that the presence of US troops in Germany serves both American and their interests. And a similar message from NATO, a spokesperson posting on social media that it was working with the US administration to understand this change in defense posture. It also added in a statement that this adjustment underscores the need for Europe to continue to invest more in defense and take on a greater share of the responsibility for our shared security, where we're already seeing progress since allies agreed to invest 5% of GDP at the NATO summit in The Hague last year. President Trump has been frustrated by Germany, by NATO, by other European allies, because they have only offered limited support in this war against Iran, which is currently in a ceasefire. But things escalated on Monday when the German Chancellor, Friedrich Merz, criticized the US directly, saying that this was an ill-advised war and the US didn't appear to have an exit strategy and that Americans were getting humiliated by Iran by negotiating or not negotiating in this case. Germany hosts the largest U.S. military presence in Europe. It also has the Ramstein Air Base, which is home to the U.S. Africa Command and the U.S. Europe Command. It's also home to the Landstuhl Regional Medical Center, which is the largest U.S. hospital outside of American soil. President Trump has also indicated that he may withdraw troops from Italy and from Spain. He's been frustrated, saying that Spain has been horrible, Italy has been of no help, and he might be making the same decision about withdrawing the number of troops there. It's a warning shot to NATO. President Trump has complained that the U.S. spends billions

0: hundreds of billions of dollars to protect them, but they're not there when he needs them. And so he might not be there when they need him.
1: Hundreds of ships face the risk of being struck by missiles after being stranded in and around the Strait of Hormuz. Some have already been caught in the crossfire, leading to life and death situations for crew members.
2: It was the first commercial ship attacked in the conflict. Skylight was anchored a few nautical miles near the Strait of Hormuz. There were two missile attacks, and the first one forced the ship to change position, while the second one hit just below that. Abdur had just finished the night shift and was in his quarters. I was thrown off the bed. The explosion was so severe. There was panic all around and a desperate attempt to rescue those stuck on the bridge. There were 10 Indians and 12 Iranians on the ship. Calls to the captain went unanswered. He and another sailor are reported to have died in the attack.
3: Fire ho gaya, pura full fire ho gaya.
2: Abdur and the crew moved to the other end of the ship for safety. 23-year-old Bikram says, "We all ran forward, but one by one, the fuel tanks began exploding and the ship began listing. By then, we were panicking. At the distance was an Oman rescue ship, but didn't come immediately as they feared another strike. And as we were an oil tanker, their fear of it catching fire and them being caught up." The aftermath shows the scale of the attack. Gaping holes on the side of the ship. Their visit a day later shows the destruction of the bridge and the quarters where the crew lived, all singed to ashes. "This was my room. All's been destroyed," he says. It's almost 2 months. They're still waiting for compensation and seek help from a seafarers union in Kolkata.
4: "Government should give the compensation. Why only the companies? So we are fighting for them, and for this, they will not get the justice. We will go to the court also. We'll fight in the court also."
2: It's been a lucky escape for Abdur and Bikram. But there are still thousands of seamen stranded in the Persian Gulf as the blockade of the Strait of Hormuz is in place and much uncertainty. "We've been given a second life and only God saved us."
1: 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Just ahead, all the latest sports news, plus Japan Airlines trialing a new technology to handle rising visitor numbers. All those details are just ahead.
5: Sky News will be back after this short break.

0: Hello, welcome back to Weekend First Edition. Somali pirates have hijacked an oil tanker in the Gulf of Aden, raising fresh concerns about maritime security. The vessel seized near Yemen and is now believed to be heading towards Somali waters. It's the second tanker hijacked in the region in just over a week, as authorities warn of a resurgence in pirate activity. U.S. oil companies are heading to Venezuela 100 days after the removal of President Nicolas Maduro. The country was seen to be too risky to invest in before, but now foreign capital is moving back into the South American country.
1: Just over 100 days after Venezuela's Nicolas Maduro's arrest and removal from power, U.S. energy companies are coming back to a country once deemed too risky to operate in. Hunt Oil and Crossover Energy signed exploration deals with acting President Delcy Rodriguez Thursday, while giants like ExxonMobil and ConocoPhillips have sent in technical teams. The deals follow the reestablishment of direct U.S. air service to Venezuela after a seven-year gap and the reopening of the U.S. embassy in Caracas.
2: There's huge energy potential, there's huge economic potential here in Venezuela, and here at the very front, you'll find the United States.
1: After 25 years of socialism, which resulted in poverty so severe, one quarter of the population fled, many Venezuelans recognize things had to change.
3: Knowing that there is no longer a dictator is something good for the nation, because we can move forward with a system that will work, because the system of Venezuela wasn't working.
4: The U.S. is working for its own interest and for our interest. We want to see something positive.
1: The biggest challenge for the new leadership, inflation, currently at more than 600% a year.
0: Let's get a Fox Sports update now, and Charmaine can tell me about the game that I fell asleep in front of last night in the NRL.
5: I don't know how, because it was a thriller, Alex. The wounded Roosters denied the battered Broncos the biggest comeback in NRL history, holding on for a 38-24 victory. Both teams endured early setbacks. The Roosters lost Lindsay Collins to a Category 1 concussion and Mark Nawanganitawase to an ankle injury. Plus, Victor Adley was placed on report three times. While the Broncos lost Dean Mariner and Adam Reynolds either side of halftime, but that wouldn't stop them launching a comeback from 30-0 down with 30 to go.
6: He's on the right side. Duffy to Walsh. Walsh to the line! Walsh gives it up for Jordan Rickey! The superstars, the rock stars are out.
5: Four unanswered tries cut the margin to six, but the Broncos fight back, hit a wall when Katoni Staggs was sin-binned for a forearm to the head of Hugo Savala, and Roosters hooker Reece Robson capitalised to score the game-clinching try, the Tricolours registering a fifth straight win. The Warriors continue to fly high in the NRL's top four after a convincing 36-14 win over the Parramatta Eels. The Eels suffering yet another injury to a key player, with Riley Smith coming off just weeks after suffering a sternum issue. No such issues for the Warriors, though, who notched up their seventh win of the season and fourth in a row.
7: Laban the dummy half. Boyd, Clark, Harris DeVita, out it goes, Juma Sisek! Yes, sir! Roger Tuivasa-Sheck gets a try. This has been a professional finish from a professional team. The Warriors are bearing the Parramatta Eels.
5: In the early game, the undermanned Raiders notched up a crucial fourth win of the season, beating the Titans 28-12. Simi Sangi crossing for a double, while young halfback Ethan Sanders had arguably his best game at NRL level. Carlton have suffered yet another second-half fade-out, losing to St Kilda by 39 points. The Blues blowing a half-time lead for the fifth time this season. They led by 12 at the main break, but St Kilda kicked 11 goals to two in the second half, starting with an eight-goal third quarter.
8: They drop it forward all the way out the back. Wood over his head. He's good on the left for seven in a row for the Saints.
5: Plenty of Carlton fans leaving early. Former Blue Tom DeConing kicking two goals, playing his old side for the first time. Richmond defied its injury crisis to claim their first win of the season, beating West Coast by 11 in Perth. Dion Prestia became the 17th player on Richmond's injury list with a calf problem. And there was plenty of young talent on display, 20-year-old Jonty Fall kicking three first-half goals for the Tigers.
7: Tap down and Harley Reid out of the middle, bursting with strength and power and speed, surging towards goal yet again. It's a Harley Reid special!
5: There were 13 lead changes in a thrilling contest. Noah Bolter and Jake Waterman each kicking three goals for the match. A goal from number one pick Will Dersmer brought the Eagles back within a kick with 90 seconds to play, but the Tigers held on.
9: Kill the contest. It's coming back. It's coming back. It's coming back, Seth Campbell.
5: Richmond ending a 12-game losing streak. Overseas, Arsenal's kicked 6 points clear of Manchester City in the Premier League title race. The Gunners doing so without a crushing 3-0 win over Fulham at the Emirates. All the goals coming in a lopsided first half. Victor Gyökeres netting a brace.
10: Trossard. Final attack of the first half. Trossard goes again. Gyökeres! 3-0 Arsenal.
5: A crucial win for the Gunners, who have played two more games than City. They'll get the chance to narrow the gap when they face Everton on Tuesday morning. In the fight to avoid relegation, West Ham blew the chance to go more than a win clear of Tottenham and the drop zone after going down to Brentford 3-0. Oscar Piastri finished second in the sprint race behind teammate Lando Norris at the Miami Grand Prix. Kimi Antonelli saw his hopes of victory go up in flames after struggling to get off the line from P2. Piastri capitalised on the Italian's misfortune, but he couldn't catch his teammate.
11: Lando Norris in what is Sprint Race 26 is going to pick up sprint race victory number 4. Lando Norris crosses the line, a very comfortable winner here. And once again, McLaren triumphant with a 1-2.
5: Ferrari's Charles Leclerc filled the final position on the podium. Antonelli's day getting worse, handed a 5-second penalty for repeated track limit breaches, demoting him from 4th to 6th. And I'll bring you all the qualifying action in the next hour.
0: We look forward to it, Shah. Thank you very much indeed. Stay with us here on Weekend First Edition. More news just ahead. Funding flowing back into the US Department of Homeland Security as a partial government shutdown ends. The new DHS secretary dealing with the fallout, including an exodus of workers.
12: On Thursday, lawmakers ended a 76-day government shutdown that stopped paychecks across the Department of Homeland Security.
13: Was this DHS funding shutdown worth it?
14: I think you have to ask Republicans those questions.
12: Democrats and Republicans are once again blaming each other. But the reality is the shutdown created long-term problems for DHS.
15: What was taking place was tearing Homeland altogether, from the Coast Guard all the way down to ICE and everybody in between. Just TSA, we lost almost 8% of the workforce.
12: Thousands of workers were forced to find new jobs after several missed paychecks. In fact, TSA alone lost more than 1,100 workers during the shutdown.
15: There will be ripple effects for months. It'll take us roughly 6 months to get caught up just from the backlog.
12: The shutdown stemmed from a deep disagreement over funding ICE and Border Patrol that started after two ICE-involved fatal shootings in Minneapolis.
16: ICE out! ICE out!
12: Democrats wouldn't vote to fund DHS without major ICE reforms, but Republicans are poised to pass funding without Democratic support through a process called budget reconciliation.
17: This will relieve pressure from the Department of Homeland Security. We were not going to have lines at TSA. Everybody will get their paychecks now. We'll get moving forward.
12: And Secretary Mark Wayne Mullen said a top priority is getting airports fully staffed again in time for the World Cup crowds this summer.
0: U.S. budget carrier Spirit Airlines is preparing to cease operations. The company negotiating with the Trump administration for a multi-million dollar lifeline, but the proposal has faced criticism, even from within the president's own team.
12: Spirit could shut down as early as Saturday, as the troubled airline looks to the White House for help.
18: Did you just side against bailing out Spirit Airlines?
19: Well, I guess we're looking at it. If we could do it, we'd do it, but only if it's a good deal.
12: According to President Trump, the White House is considering a plan to bail out the budget airline after the company filed for bankruptcy twice in less than a year.
19: Well, we're looking at it, but if we can't make a good deal, no institution's been able to do it. I said, I'd like to save the jobs.
12: The deal has been described as a taxpayer-funded takeover where the government would use tax dollars to save the airline. And according to sources, the president is asking for warrants equivalent to 90% of Spirit's equity.
20: The aviation industry is very important to this president and this White House. Millions of Americans depend on it. We want to see the best possible outcome.
12: If the airline shuts down operations, it would cancel thousands of flights starting this weekend and cut almost 17,000 jobs.
21: It's very important for them to also have a job. So if that means that bailing them out keeps these people working, I support 100%.
22: I think I would be upset if Spirit wasn't an option anymore. I feel like Spirit is just affordable, simple. Nothing too fancy.
12: And major carriers like United and American are now making contingency plans if the carrier shuts down and capping ticket prices on some routes to help out affected customers if necessary.
0: Now, if you're flying to Tokyo anytime soon, there is a chance your luggage could be handled by a humanoid robot. That's because Japan Airlines is trialing the new technology to handle rising visitors numbers and a drop in people available to work.
23: Greeting a new colleague is often a little awkward. But this welcome is stranger than most. Chinese-made robots like this one are being trialled by Japan Airlines as baggage handlers at Haneda Airport. Though by the looks of things, they may still need support. The company says the two-year trial is a response to labour shortages caused by Japan's shrinking population. The airline is also facing record tourist numbers, putting staff under strain. Like elsewhere, the stated aim is to lighten workers' load.
24: We wouldn't expect a one-to-one person replacement for everything a baggage handler does, but certain tasks can certainly be done.
23: The experiment comes during a global push to deploy the technology, which is being led by the US and China. Beijing recently included so-called embodied AI in its five-year economic plan. And figures suggest the top four companies selling the robots last year were all Chinese.
24: China has such fast iterations where they iterate on subsequent models so quickly that the pace of improvement is really, really fast.
23: But despite the recent sight of robots in Beijing breaking the human half-marathon record, the machines can't outpace humans at work just yet.
24: We still have a ways to go before they're commercially deployable in a large variety of sort of uncertain environments, in very tightly controlled areas like factories, where their work is fairly routine and reasonably well-defined. That's where the current strength is.
23: That suggests back in Tokyo, Haneda's newest employee may do well at some tasks, but it'll be some time before we wave human baggage handlers farewell. Stash Butler, Sky News.
0: Plenty more weekend first edition just ahead over the next hour. Victoria's Liberal Party withstanding a strong challenge from One Nation. We'll have all those details, plus the latest announcement from the US as a rift over the Iran war widens.
25: Sky News will be back after this short break.

0: Victoria's Liberal Party retains the state seat of Nepean, fending off the One Nation challenge. The US announces the withdrawal of thousands of troops from Germany as a rift over the Iran war widens. Queensland unveils plans to build fuel storage and refinery hubs as Australians are warned petrol prices could rise once again. And the UK government considers banning pro-Palestinian protests over the rise in anti-Semitic attacks. Plus, in Fox Sports News, an NRL thriller in Sydney as the Roosters hold off an astonishing Broncos fight back. Today's weather, cold for the entire south, inland storms in the southeast, and a strong front sweeping rain across Melbourne.
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0: Hello, a very warm welcome to you this Sunday morning, May the 3rd. Great to have your company today. Now, it was a wave of blue across the Mornington Peninsula as the result of the Nepean by-election flowed the way of the Liberals. The former mayor of the region claiming victory, but the opposition leader says there is still more work to do. State political reporter Georgie Dickerson has the details.
2: Anthony Marsh has been elected the new member for Nepean, keeping the seat in Liberal hands. A more than 60-day campaign following the resignation of first-term MP Sam Groth coming to an end in the Mornington Peninsula on Saturday night as Anthony Marsh claims victory for the seat to a packed room of Liberal supporters. Anthony Marsh promising to help fix the Rosebud Hospital, a 60-year-old facility, repair potholes and ensure the housing crisis for the region has a solution. And Anthony Marsh, congratulations. How are you feeling? It's been a long 67 days.
3: Oh, it's been massive. I feel great. Obviously, it's really nice to be able to bring it home for everyone. So, yeah, everyone out celebrating tonight. It's been a massive 2 weeks on pre-poll, but just so happy I could bring it home.
2: What are you most looking forward to now? Before the next state election, a few months to go, what do you most want to achieve in that short period of time?
3: Well, I think it's showing people that as an active member of parliament, I can represent them, working with the team to show people that a Jess Wilson Liberal government will be the best way moving forward from November.
2: Polls were predicting a tight battle between the Liberal Party and One Nation, but ultimately the primary votes were flowing to the Liberals. Candidate Darren Herkus taking the opportunity in his speech to thank his supporters, but also take aim at the Liberal Party.
4: Even if we don't win, we've stuck to the moral high ground. And this, you know, this leads us into November. We've got a good launching pad. We're going to go hard and go again. We're going to go again. And One Nation is going to bring it home in November.
2: The win for the Liberals now paves the way for November's state election. Opposition leader Jess Wilson not taking anything for granted.
5: But I will also take the lessons out of the result tonight. We will take the learnings. And what we take away is that we have more work to do every single day to earn the trust of Victorians. Tonight, the equation has not changed. We still need to win 16 seats to change the government in November this year. And my commitment to Victorians, to everyone watching tonight, and to all Victorians, is that I will listen to you. I don't take your vote for granted.
2: There has been cheers and celebration tonight for the Liberals, but there's still a far bigger test ahead.
0: NATO remains confident of its defence capabilities despite the White House announcing the withdrawal of 5,000 troops from Germany. The decision follows a claim from German Chancellor Friedrich Merz that Iran was humiliating America in the Middle East. Sean Bell analyses the impact of the withdrawal.
6: The US Defense Department has announced that 5,000 US personnel will be leaving Germany sometime over the next 6 to 12 months. This was put into context, though, that there'll be at least 36,000 troops currently based in Germany. So this only represents about 14% of the total. The Americans will still have a huge air base at Ramstein. They'll also have the headquarters for their European and African command. But it is worth looking at the wider footprint here. US forces number about 68,000 in total across about 12 countries of Europe. And it's not the first time that President Trump's threatened to reduce the numbers. In his first term, he threatened to reduce them by 10,000. That didn't materialise. So what is the impact of this on NATO security and European security more widely? Well, the NATO military posture around Europe is largely a legacy of the Cold War. During my first tour in the Gütersloh in Germany, when the height of the Cold War, but as soon as that finished, all of a sudden, over the next decade, most of the UK forces withdrew from Germany. So logically, it makes complete sense for the Americans to gradually reduce their footprint in Europe. Of course, that's not the issue. Objectively, it makes sense. Subjectively, the way that this has been delivered is incredibly damaging. It seems to be in response, direct response, to German political criticism of President Trump, and therefore a form of punishment, all of which is very damaging for NATO's unity and credibility. Also, the talks between Iran and America do not seem to be going well. At the heart is the nuclear question. President Trump has been very clear that he will not allow Iran to get a nuclear weapon. And if negotiations do fail, his only other alternative is to revert back to military action. You'll remember here at Fordow in the north of the country is one of the nuclear facilities, but it's not the above ground that matters. It's the sensitive facilities that are stored deep underground. In the middle of last year, there was Operation Midnight Hammer. It was B-2 bombers using 20,000 pounds bunker buster bombs going deep underground. This is satellite imagery of how the strikes were intended. And when I, as a former weapons instructor, it's pretty clear these were a very effective targeting, but did the battle damage assessment assess that actually they destroyed their targets? Over the last two or three weeks, almost certainly American and Israeli intelligence would have been trying to look and see how many of these nuclear targets were completely destroyed, partially destroyed, or at least were untouched. That will create a new set of targets, a master target list, potentially for an Operation Midnight Hammer 2, and that might be why hypersonic missiles have also been suggested. But what will America do then? Well, the lion's share of opinions still seems to be they'll walk away, but it'll leave behind a lot of loose ends.
0: Returning back home because Queensland is moving to boost fuel security, unveiling plans for six major storage and refinery hubs along its coastline. Government-owned land near key ports will be opened up for development as part of a push to reduce reliance on global supply chains impacted by the Iran war. Companies will be given the option to also build oil refineries alongside the storage tanks. State Premier David Crisafulli says the plan will help protect households and businesses from future fuel shocks. Construction's expected to begin in 2027. Meanwhile, the cost of fuel could rise again in the coming weeks after Australia's regional oil prices increased to a new wartime high. Australia's regional oil benchmark, Tarpis crude, was trading at $174 per barrel on Friday. That's almost double the $90 price point underpinning the mid-year budget update. Executives of global fuel companies are warning the market has not seen the full impact of the Iran conflict yet. The Albanese government hasn't ruled out extending fuel excise relief beyond June. And a new survey suggests Australians want the federal government to extend that discount on fuel tax. Data from Freshwater Strategy, seen in the Courier Mail, shows 74% in favour of continuing the measure for another 3 months. Only 7% oppose it. Respondents were also asked whether they support limiting negative gearing to two properties. 51% support the plan, while 16% are against it. 27% are neutral and 2% are unsure. The Shadow Treasurer is not surprised by those figures, but warns it would lead to an increase in rental prices.
7: And there'll always be people who will, if they don't have investment property, will have no issue voting for, you know, constraints on others. The question is what's actually going to grow more housing or grow the volume of housing, and particularly that includes rentals. History has shown when you remove negative gearing, what it does is it increases the taxes on rental properties. When those taxes increase, they're passed through to renters, and I don't want to see higher rents on renters.
0: Victims of the Bondi massacre are calling on Sydney's Lord Mayor to cancel a controversial forum. Family members and survivors have written to Clover Moore to stop a forum dubbed Why It's Right to Say Globalize the Intifada. An open letter read, "We are disgusted and disheartened that an event calling to globalize the Intifada is taking place in our own backyard. As victims and survivors of the Bondi terrorist attack, we've seen firsthand how hatred against Jewish Australians can lead to deadly violence." The plea comes ahead of a royal commission set to start tomorrow. It's already received thousands of submissions. Jewish Australians who have experienced anti-Semitism will give evidence. Jewish leaders say the inquiry will be a historic opportunity to confront rising hate and strengthen national cohesion. The UK Prime Minister says some pro-Palestinian rallies could be banned because of their cumulative effect on the Jewish community. March organisers warning the move could undermine free speech and the right to protest.
8: Almost every weekend, it's easy to find a pro-Palestine march, even if it's a smaller one, like this in Lewisham, southeast London. Some hold these marches responsible for the troubling rise in anti-Semitic attacks and abuse. And the Prime Minister has said marches could be restricted.
9: When you hear some of those chants, globalise the Intifada would be the one that I would pick out, then clearly there should be tougher action in relation to that. Many people in the Jewish community have said to me, it's the repeat nature, it's the cumulative effect. Now, I accept that, which is why we intend to deal with cumulative effects.
10: I think it is time to ban these marches. They are trying to let people know that there is support for harming Jews. We need to make sure that that is stopped completely. Otherwise, we're going to continue seeing horrific events like we saw in Golders Green this week.
8: Some here understand that call for restraint.
11: It's horrible to think that any community anywhere is living in fear. And if a small reduction would help that community to feel more settled, there may be a place for it.
8: It's not long after the march begins that the familiar, controversial chant rings out.
12: From the river to the sea, a lot of people...
8: The man with the microphone didn't want to talk, he was busy.
12: So this is obviously a small-scale protest, but what Keir Starmer, the Prime Minister, is talking about is the cumulative effect of having march after march on the pro-Palestinian cause.
8: There have been 34 national-scale demonstrations since October the 7th, 2023. Their organisers reject claims that marches lead to anti-Semitism.
13: Our stewards, when they see inappropriate slogans, intervene and ask people, we don't have the force of law, ask people not to use them. And by and large, they comply. So we have to be absolutely clear here. There is no threat whatsoever to the Jewish community from these marches. In fact, they are attended by thousands of Jewish people.
8: Many who are part of that community disagree.
14: I think most people would accept that the sheer frequency of these pro-Palestine marches, the intimidation that is effected on the small Jewish community, and other factors such as the arrests and the state of our society now for Jewish people, all cause a reasonable judgment to be made that these marches should be stopped.
8: They won't stop here in southeast London or on streets up and down the country unless the government intervenes and decides the balance between freedom of speech and the safety of British Jews. Tom Cheshire, Sky News, Lewisham.
0: Stay with us. Still ahead here on Weekend First Edition, a major cash injection to health provision could be central to this month's federal budget announcement. We'll explain more very shortly.
1: Sky News will be back after this short break.

0: Hello, I'm Alex Thomas. Welcome back to Weekend First Edition. Great to have your company this Sunday morning. New details have emerged of what happened prior to the arrest of a man accused of killing five-year-old Kumanjayi little baby. And a warning, this story contains images of Indigenous people who have died. Accused murderer Jefferson Lewis allegedly pushing a toy pram into Charles Creek Camp when he emerged from hiding on Thursday. Police say the suspect was found unconscious after being assaulted by members of the public. The 47-year-old was treated for injuries at the scene and taken into custody. Charges are yet to be laid. The incident came 10 hours after the child's body was discovered 5 kilometres from her Alice Springs home. Mr. Lewis was transported to Darwin on Friday for safety reasons. Kumanjayi little baby's family has thanked volunteers and police for their support. A sunset vigil is expected to be held on Thursday. The cost of monitoring so-called ISIS brides upon their return to Australia could run to millions of dollars. Monitoring high-risk individuals could cost up to $2 million per person, according to the Daily Telegraph. They could receive welfare benefits if no restriction notices are placed on the group. Opposition leader Angus Taylor has written to the Albanese government asking whether the group will be charged on arrival. Home Affairs Minister Tony Burke claims the government will not repatriate the women and they could face, quote, the full force of the law upon their return. The government is reportedly allocating $1.8 billion in the federal budget to make Medicare urgent care clinics permanent. 137 urgent care clinics will be funded under the biggest new health spend, according to the Daily Telegraph. The amounts will top up existing provisional funding over the next 5 years. The cost of running the entire program is more than $525 million a year. Now, virtual reality's struggle to break into the mainstream is set to continue after reports Apple has put its Vision Pro headset on the back burner. Despite a strong start, sales have stalled. Let's bring in Image Matrix tech editor Juro Sen. A very good Sunday morning to you, Juro. It seems like a rare setback for Apple, who normally can pick the winners in this market.
1: They pick a lot of winners, don't they, Alex? And yes, it is a bit of a setback for Apple, but there are a couple of good reasons for it. And it is an amazing device. Like, it is incredible, but not all good tech is going to be successful in sales. And I remember when I first got my hands on it at the Apple store, I was absolutely blown away. The technology is amazing. So it's an XR, VR, AR headset, so it can do mostly spatial computing. But the problem is, Alex, it was $6,000 and still starts at $5,999. That's a lot of money. So there was talk about them moving to a cheaper version, but even at half that price, it's still a lot of money. So there's nothing really wrong with the headset, although it is a little bit heavy. But the problem is it's just so expensive that most Australians and most of people around the world aren't going to take the risk using it. You can test it out at the Apple store, but it's only after a couple of weeks of using it that you work out that you're suited to augmented reality or virtual reality. But the report out of the United States, which has caused the latest ruckus, is suggesting that they've stopped development and may be moving to other areas like smart glasses. But it is a great unit, but just too expensive for most people to use. So yes, Apple may be putting this on the back burner, as you said, but who knows, it might come back in the future.
0: And there was such a fanfare over the latest wave of VR and AR technology. Does this announcement from Apple spell, sort of ring the death bell for the whole industry?
1: It doesn't help, Alex. You know, AR and VR are very similar, and a headset like that is mixed reality, but it's like a niche within a niche. And I've been working on VR for the better part of 20 years, and we've always said it's going to be the next best thing. No one has put more money than this guy, Mark Zuckerberg, into AR or VR in particular with its metaverse, something like $100 billion invested. And they are starting to pull back because they want to invest in AI. So it's not a good sign for VR. It's not going to go anywhere in that smaller niche. I mean, look at some of the prototypes and the money they've burned, Alex. But it really is something that, if you put a headset on, and I don't know if you used it, Alex, but even myself, who's used it a fair bit, After about an hour or so, I've got to take it off because most of the some of the population could never use it because you get nauseous. So I think that we need to combine it with other activities like gaming. I was in Japan here a couple of years ago doing a ninja version, and by combining real activities with a game, it was a lot of fun. So I think it will remain a niche product for a long time to come. It's certainly not going to be like the movies like we saw in Lawnmower Man.
0: Yeah, or the other one I was thinking was Ready Player One, which is based on the book and then made into a movie, I think, by Spielberg.
1: Great movie. Yeah.
0: And it's setting up a sort of future vision of us all mainly living in the virtual world because the real world's a bit crap, excuse my language, at this time in the morning. but this sort of thing makes you feel that maybe there's something, I don't want to get too spiritual on a Sunday morning necessarily, but, you know, makes us feel like our hold on the real world is stronger than we thought.
1: I think so. And the other thing is, it's, you know, you mentioned that movie and the tech in that is sold as being really good. It's okay, but it's still not realistic enough. And I think the resolution could be much better. You got to pay tens of thousands of dollars to get really good vision. But I've played it in the lounge room and it's very isolating because you cut off from the rest of the family doing it. And if you don't get it right, you can knock down, you know, chandeliers and all sorts of stuff. So there could be an injury involved as well.
0: Yeah, fair enough. Listen, let's move on to the new survey suggesting motorists should update their dash cams. Why is that?
1: Yeah, this survey came through from the guys at Navman, and they make really good dash cams. But I found it really interesting because they said that 47% of Australians, it's half the population, have experienced vehicle damage when away from the vehicle. And 1 in 10 were unable to gather any evidence, so they had to pay for the damage themselves. And I've sort of been through this in the past. What you're seeing here is the latest thing from Navman, and what they do is record constantly, and it's got to be connected to the battery, but they've extended for the first time, double the amount of material you can record on an SD card. Fantastic. So if someone bumps into your car, you get a recording of that, and then you can actually go to the police or track down that person. Of course, Tesla has had this for ages in their Sentry mode. And, you know, I think you and I were talking during the week, Alex, it should be in more cars because if Tesla can do it, why can't anyone else?
0: Very good question. Jurosem, we'll have to leave it there. Appreciate it as always. Image Matrix tech editor, Jurosem. It's been a week since the White House Correspondents' Dinner, where a man armed with guns and knives allegedly tried to assassinate Donald Trump, the US president. David Blevins was there. Hannah has returned to the Hilton Hotel in Washington to analyze what it was like.
2: It's a week since President Trump survived the assassination attempt here, so I've come back to the Washington Hilton Hotel, where the shadow of that moment still lingers.
3: There's a full-scale security operation underway. Behind me, I've managed to make my way out of the hotel. We were in lockdown for a lengthy period of time, as you would expect. And I think it is worth noting that every time you cover an event in which the President of the United States, Donald Trump, is appearing in public, you are conscious of the risk, but it still takes you by surprise. And there was a real moment of terror in that room.
2: When we walked in here last Saturday, the gunman was already in the building. He'd checked in as a guest the day before and been scoping out the corridors. He had a plan to reach the escalator to the ballroom by storming the security cordon. We heard the shots inside, but it took a moment for the danger to register. The vice president secured. Armed agents flooded the stage to extract the president and first lady. All of us at the White House Correspondents' Dinner taking cover on the floor. So how does it feel to be back in the room where we were when the shots were fired? A bit surreal, actually. It is really simple things like the pattern on the carpet where we lay sheltering beneath the table that brings back the terror of those few moments. Cole Thomas Allen is in custody, charged with attempting to assassinate the president. And being back here where things could have ended differently raises huge questions for me about security. Perhaps the most striking thing is the fact that there's no indication anything happened here a week ago. People are checking in, having coffee, going about their business as usual. And I suppose that is a reminder that gun crime, much of it politically motivated, has become a way of life in the United States.
0: Much more ahead here on Weekend First Edition, including a roundup of the day's sports news. Michael Voss under more pressure at Carlton after another lead slips away.
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0: Alex Thomas. Thanks for joining us on Weekend First Edition this Sunday morning, May the 3rd. Victoria's Liberal Party has fended off One Nation's challenge to retain the seat of Nepean. Former Mornington Shire Council Mayor Anthony Marsh succeeding Sam Groth, who resigned in February. The Liberals have held Nepean for all but one term in the last 40 years. Mr Marsh is pledging to help fix the Rosebud Hospital, repair potholes and solve the region's housing crisis.
1: It's really nice to be able to bring it home for everyone. So, yeah, everyone out celebrating tonight. It's been a massive 2 weeks on pre-poll, but just so happy I could bring it home. Well, I think it's showing people that as an active member of Parliament, I can represent them, working with the team to show people that a Jess Wilson Liberal government will be the best way moving forward from November.
0: There's renewed pressure on the Treasurer to extend the temporary cut to fuel excise as market prices remain high. And with the Iran war dragging on, the budget options for Jim Chalmers look limited.
2: Behind the wheel of this BW is a truckie reluctantly passing on the high cost of war to customers.
3: I think I feel more shit about that than what I actually do about seeing the bill.
2: Her fuel bill doubling despite supply still flowing.
4: We have more fuel in Australia today than we did when this international crisis began.
2: 92 ships of fuel arriving in April, at least 56 more coming in May, and motorists want 26 cents off every litre until September. Freshwater polling finding most respondents want the fuel excise cut to stay past the current June deadline. Similar numbers would welcome the return of the $75 energy bill rebates.
5: That poll is not a surprise to me. People do tell me they're suffering.
2: While sugar hits do taste nice, Jim Chalmers also wants Australians to swallow a tougher pill in this month's budget, and that is real reform. Winding back property tax breaks is on the table, so is putting a 30% tax on trusts. Real reform. Winding back property tax breaks is on the table, so is putting a 30% tax on trusts.
6: They

0: certainly is. New polling has revealed Australians are dissatisfied with the Albanese government's handling of major crises. This includes the handling of the Bondi Beach massacre and the rise of anti-Semitism, according to the Freshwater Strategy poll commissioned by the Sunday Mail. 56% of people say Australia is headed in the wrong direction. Voters are also unhappy with the Albanese government's response to the fuel crisis. Despite this, Anthony Albanese himself is leading Angus Taylor as preferred Prime Minister by 44 to 38%. Turning overseas, the US has announced it will be withdrawing 5,000 troops from Germany as a rift over the Iran war widens. Larry Madowo has the details.
1: Both Germany and NATO are downplaying the Trump administration's decision to withdraw 5,000 troops from Germany. The German defense minister, Boris Pistorius, saying this decision was anticipated and stressing the need for Europe to take greater responsibility for their own security. And he said Germany was on the right track. The German defense minister saying that the presence of US troops in Germany serves both American and their interests. And a similar message from NATO, a spokesperson posting on social media that it was working with the US administration to understand this change in defense posture. It also added in a statement that this adjustment underscores the need for Europe to continue to invest more in defense and take on a greater share of the responsibility for our shared security, where we're already seeing progress since allies agreed to invest 5% of GDP at the NATO summit in The Hague last year. President Trump has been frustrated by Germany, by NATO, by other European allies, because they have only offered limited support in this war against Iran, which is currently in a ceasefire. But things escalated on Monday when the German Chancellor, Friedrich Merz, criticized the US directly, saying that this was an ill-advised war and the US didn't appear to have an exit strategy, and that Americans were getting humiliated by Iran by negotiating or not negotiating in this case. Germany hosts the largest U.S. military presence in Europe. It also has the Ramstein Air Base, which is home to the U.S. Africa Command and the U.S. Europe Command. It's also home to the Landstuhl Regional Medical Center, which is the largest U.S. hospital outside of American soil. President Trump has also indicated that he may withdraw troops from Italy and from Spain. He's been frustrated, saying that Spain has been horrible, Italy has been of no help, and he might be making the same decision about withdrawing the number of troops there. It's a warning shot to NATO. President Trump has complained that the U.S. spends billions, hundreds of billions of dollars to protect them, but they're not there when he needs them. And so he might not be there when they need him.
0: Larry Madowo reporting there. Now, hundreds of ships face the risk of being struck by missiles after being stranded in and around the Strait of Hormuz. Some have already been caught in the crossfire, leading to life and death situations for crew members.
2: It was the first commercial ship attacked in the conflict. Skylight was anchored a few nautical miles near the Strait of Hormuz. There were two missile attacks, and the first one forced the ship to change position, while the second one hit just below that. Abdur had just finished the night shift and was in his quarters. I was thrown off the bed. The explosion was so severe. There was panic all around and a desperate attempt to rescue those stuck on the bridge. There were 10 Indians and 12 Iranians on the ship. Calls to the captain went unanswered. He and another sailor are reported to have died in the attack.
3: Fire ho gaya, pura full fire ho gaya.
2: Abdur and the crew moved to the other end of the ship for safety. 23-year-old Bikram says we all ran forward, but one by one the fuel tanks began exploding and the ship began listing. By then, we were panicking. At the distance was an Oman rescue ship, but didn't come immediately as they feared another strike. And as we were an oil tanker, their fear of it catching fire and them being caught up. The aftermath shows the scale of the attack. Gaping holes on the side of the ship.

0: Their visit a day later shows the destruction of the bridge and the quarters where the crew lived, all singed to ashes. This was my room. All's been destroyed, he says. It's almost 2 months. They're still waiting for compensation and seek help from a seafarers union in Kolkata.
1: Government should give the compensation. Why only the companies? So we are fighting for that, and for this, they will not get the justice. We will go to the court also. We'll fight in the court also.
0: It's been a lucky escape for Abdur and Bikram. But there are still thousands of seamen stranded in the Persian Gulf as the blockade of the Strait of Hormuz is in place and much uncertainty. We've been given a second life and only God saved us.
2: And it is a dangerous time to be at sea in certain parts of the world because Somali pirates have hijacked an oil tanker in the Gulf of Aden. The vessel seized near Yemen and is now believed to be heading towards Somali waters. It's the second tanker hijacked in the region in just over a week as authorities warn of a resurgence in pirate activity. Let's get a check on the latest weather forecast now with our presenter Wendy John, who's looking resplendent in autumn colours this morning, just to remind us that summer probably now is gone for good.
3: That's right. It's taken a while, though, Alex, for us to think that summer's over. The conditions have been so lovely, but look at these gorgeous, yes, dressing to match our gorgeous autumnal leaves. We love them at Sky News Weather. Now, what we're looking at are some cooler temperatures across the south as a strong cold front passes through. So Falls Creek, -2 feeling right now in the morning. Mount Gambier, 7.8. Wyala, 6.2. So when we mix in what's in the mercury as well as what's in the dew point average or the humidity, this is the current feels like temperature, our apparent temperature. Not going to get much better throughout the day. You can see right across the south is swooping in those cold southern air winds, keeping things pretty cool. Autumn definitely with us. So we've got Adelaide, 19 is your maximum today after a pretty warm couple of weeks. From Hobart to Canberra, 23 is your maximum. From Sydney to Brisbane, 25. And Darwin's well and truly in dry season now. 34 degrees there, Alex.
2: Yeah, pretty cool, or cooler in parts than we have been used to so far, but also storms hitting the south.
3: That's right. And before we have the rain, we had this incredible big dust storm coming across Western Victoria. So quite thick, very difficult to drive, though dangerous to drive through as well. But then those showers were behind it. We've had Adelaide 7.6 in the last 12 hours, Mount Gambier 12, Narracoot 17. Melbourne, not quite hitting the rain gauge just yet, but you'll be getting some definitely showery weather throughout today. Look at that cold front pushing right across, right up into inland New South Wales as well. And then we can see these storms. So in the yellow, we've got possible storms. In the red, possibly severe thunderstorms, isolated heavy falls, which could mean possible flash flooding. And you'll see that I'm actually, I think, dressed to match the storm activity as well today, Alex.
2: You've really thought it through, Wendy. We appreciate the forethought and the planning. Wendy John there. And more from Wendy on our Sky News Weather Channel. Just ahead here on Weekend First Edition, US oil companies eyeing a return to Venezuela. We'll explain why very shortly.
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0: Welcome back to Weekend First Edition. I'm Alex Thomas. Great to have your company this Sunday morning. U.S. oil companies are heading to Venezuela 100 days after the removal of President Nicolas Maduro. The country was seen to be too risky to invest in before. But now foreign capital is moving back into the South American country.
1: Just over 100 days after Venezuela's Nicolas Maduro's arrest and removal from power, U.S. energy companies are coming back to a country once deemed too risky to operate in. Hunt Oil and Crossover Energy signed exploration deals with acting President Delcy Rodriguez Thursday, while giants like ExxonMobil and ConocoPhillips have sent in technical teams. The deals follow the reestablishment of direct U.S. air service to Venezuela after a seven-year gap and the reopening of the U.S. embassy in Caracas.
2: There's huge energy potential, there's huge economic potential here in Venezuela, and here at the very front, you'll find the United States.
1: After 25 years of socialism, which resulted in poverty so severe, one quarter of the population fled, many Venezuelans recognize things had to change.
3: Knowing that there is no longer a dictator is something good for the nation, because we can move forward with a system that will work, because the system of Venezuela wasn't working.
4: The U.S. is working for its own interest and for our interest. We want to see something positive.
1: The biggest challenge for the new leadership, inflation, currently at more than 600% a year.
0: Let's get a Fox Sports update now. We've been joined by Charmaine Misood to tell us about a thrilling game, the marquee one of Saturday night in the NRL. And I did fall asleep in front of it, but not because it wasn't exciting.
5: I'm surprised, Alex. I don't know how. The Wounded Roosters have been denied by the battered Broncos, the biggest comeback in NRL history, holding on for a 38-24 victory. The Roosters, both teams endured early setbacks. The Roosters first losing Lindsay Collins to a Category 1 concussion, and then Mark Nawangani Tawase to an ankle injury. Plus, Victor Radley was placed on report three times. Well, the Broncos lost Dean Mariner and Adam Reynolds either side of halftime, but that wouldn't stop them launching a comeback from 30-0 down with 30 to go.
6: He's on the right side. Duffy to Walsh. Walsh to the line! Walsh gives it up for Jordan Rickey! The superstars, the rock stars are out.
5: Four unanswered tries cut the margin to six, but the Broncos fight back, hit a wall when Katoni Staggs was sin-binned for a forearm to the head of Hugo Savala. The Roosters hooker, Reece Robson, capitalised to score the game-clinching try, the Tricolours registering a fifth straight win. The Warriors continue to fly high in the NRL's top four after a convincing 36-14 win over Parramatta. The Eels suffering yet another injury to a key player, with Riley Smith coming off just weeks after suffering a sternum issue. No such issues for the Warriors, though, who notched up their seventh win of the season and fourth in a row.
7: Laban the dummy half. Boyd, Clark, Harris DeVita, out it goes. Juma Sisek, yes sir! Tuivasa-Sheck gets a try. This has been a professional finish from a professional team. The Warriors are bearing the Parramatta Eels.
5: In the early game, the undermanned Raiders notched up a crucial fourth win of the season, beating the Titans 28-12. Simi Sasangi crossing for a double, while young halfback Ethan Sanders had arguably his best game at NRL level. Richmond have defied its injury crisis to claim their first win of the season, beating West Coast by 11 in Perth. Dion Prestia became the 17th player on Richmond's injury list with a calf problem. There was plenty of young talent on display, 20-year-old Jonty Full kicking three first-half goals for the Tigers.
8: Tapped out and Harley Reid out of the middle, bursting with strength and power and speed, surging towards goal yet again. It's a Harley Reid special!
5: There were 13 lead changes in a thrilling contest. Noah Bolter and Jake Waterman each kicking three goals for the match. A goal from number one pick Will Dersmer brought the Eagles back within a kick with 90 seconds to play, but the Tigers held on.
9: Kill the contest. It's coming back. It's coming back. It's coming back, Seth Campbell.
5: Richmond ending a 12-game losing streak. overseas now. Arsenal's kicked 6 points clear of Manchester City in the Premier League title race. The Gunners doing so with a crushing 3-0 win over Fulham at the Emirates. All the goals coming in a lopsided first half. Victor Gyökeres netting a brace.
10: Trossard. Final attack of the first half. Trossard goes again. Gyökeres! 3-0 Arsenal.
5: A crucial win for the Gunners, who have played two more games than City. They'll get their chance to narrow the gap when they face Everton on Tuesday. In the fight to avoid relegation, West Ham blew the chance to go more than a win clear of Tottenham and the drop zone after going down to Brentford 3-0. Oscar Piastri finished second in the sprint race behind teammate Lando Norris at the Miami Grand Prix. The Audi of Nico Hülkenberg didn't even make it to the grid. Kimi Antonelli saw his hopes of victory go up in flames after struggling to get off the line from P2. Piastri capitalised on the Italian's misfortune, but he couldn't catch his teammate, who completed a wire-to-wire victory.
11: Lando Norris in what is Sprint Race 26 is going to pick up sprint race victory number 4. Lando Norris crosses the line, a very comfortable winner here. And once again, McLaren triumphant with a 1-2.
5: Ferrari's Charles Leclerc filled the final position on the podium. And Antonelli's day got worse, handed a 5-second penalty for repeated track limit breaches, demoting him from 4th to 6th. There was a change in fortune for the Mercedes teenager in qualifying, though, securing pole position for the Grand Prix proper ahead of Max Verstappen and Leclerc. A small mistake cost Piastri. He'll now start from 7th, with Norris 4th.
12: Yeah, obviously a little bit defiant to try and stay with Lando, but no, overall it was a good day, or good morning, obviously. So, yeah, we'll try and see what we can do for qualifying. I think everyone else will learn a lot. But so will we. So hopefully we can maintain that through the rest of the weekend.
5: There we go. Piastri, pretty confident. Keen to see what happens there in Miami.
0: Yeah, we've just been waiting for F1 action to resume, and now it has. Good stuff. Shah, many thanks indeed. King Charles has left Bermuda after a two-day visit on his way home from the United States. The king was shown slavery artifacts as he faced questions about the UK's colonial past. Laura Bundock was there.
13: Look, the king has always wanted to learn as much as possible about the royal family's very close links to the transatlantic slave trade. So I think it would be unusual and odd if he didn't look at such an exhibition. It's interesting, though, because Bermuda, perhaps less fiercely, but certainly there is a sense that perhaps something more needs to be done regarding the royal family's link to slavery. And, of course, huge link here as well. He has just left Bermuda, though, waved off on the runway by a series of politicians and dignitaries after these very brief 2 days here. Today, just a quick trip to open a new Coast Guard station, learn about the work they do there, and then went to a project here by the UK Space Agency. They're basically building 5 international telescopes, including one here in Bermuda, to track space debris. And so he learnt more about the work that will be going to build that telescope. While he was there, he had a message read, played out to him on a giant screen that had been recorded by one of the astronauts while on board Artemis, holding the letter that the king had sent to him and sort of saying that he'd shared the message and the letter with his co-astronauts while on board. As he left, the king said to all the people, the team there, may the force be with you, so they say, and then he went off. And it's been a really quick trip. I had a very quick word with the governor of Bermuda today. There's a sense, I think, they're really happy with how it's all gone. They've certainly tried to pack in as much as possible to give, I think, the king as broad a picture of possible as to everything Bermuda has to offer when it comes to its life, its people, its communities, its culture. And I think all of those things, without a doubt, have changed hugely since the king, as Prince of Wales, as Prince Charles, was last here back in 1970.
0: Laura Bundock reporting there. Now, if you're flying to Tokyo anytime soon, there's a chance your luggage could be handled by a humanoid robot. That's because Japan Airlines is using the technology as a trial to handle rising visitor numbers and a fall in people who can work.
14: Greeting a new colleague is often a little awkward. But this welcome is stranger than most. Chinese-made robots like this one are being trialled by Japan Airlines as baggage handlers at Haneda Airport. Though, by the looks of things, they may still need support. The company says the 2-year trial is a response to labour shortages caused by Japan's shrinking population. The airline is also facing record tourist numbers, putting staff under strain. Like elsewhere, the stated aim is to lighten workers' load.
15: We wouldn't expect a one-to-one person replacement for everything a baggage handler does, but certain tasks can certainly be done.
14: The experiment comes during a global push to deploy the technology, which is being led by the US and China. Beijing recently included so-called embodied AI in its five-year economic plan. And figures suggest the top four companies selling the robots last year were all Chinese.
15: China has such fast iterations where they iterate on subsequent models so quickly that the pace of improvement is really, really fast.
14: But despite the recent sight of robots in Beijing breaking the human half-marathon record, the machines can't outpace humans at work just yet.
15: We still have a ways to go before they're commercially deployable in a large variety of sort of uncertain environments, in very tightly controlled areas like factories, where their work is fairly routine and reasonably well-defined. That's where the current strength is.
14: That suggests back in Tokyo, Haneda's newest employee may do well at some tasks, but it'll be some time before we wave human baggage handlers farewell. Stash Butler, Sky News.
0: That's it for now. I'll have more Weekend First Edition for you next Saturday from 6 a.m. Eastern. Andrew Cornell looks ahead to this month's federal budget in Sunday Agenda Next, including Barnaby Joyce on the show as well. Thanks for watching. Goodbye.
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2: Welcome to Sunday Agenda. It's 9 days now before the federal budget, and speculation is rampant about tax changes, especially around housing. I'll get to that in a minute. Joining me this morning will be Assistant Treasurer Daniel Molino, who I can grill on all of that, and Shadow Finance Minister Claire Chandler. I'll also be joined by One Nation MP Barnaby Joyce, ahead of what I predicted last week will be a One Nation win in Susan Lee's old seat of Farrah at a by-election this Saturday. But let's start by talking about this federal budget on May 12, which is being billed as being about resilience and tax reform. It seems Treasurer Jim Chalmers is expected in last-minute budget meetings this week to get some of his way and to get some tax reform up. There was this critical interview in the process I had with the Treasurer on Sunday Agenda on March 15 in the lead-up to this budget. Let's have a look. Does the volatility and uncertainty give you pause when you look at things like tax reform in this budget?
3: Well, I think we're in this period now where we've seen at least four, maybe five big economic shocks in the last couple of decades. And so I see all of this uncertainty and all of this volatility not as a reason to go slower, but as a reason to go further on reform.
2: Are you considering making changes around the tax arrangements around family trusts?
3: Well, Andrew, I mean, all of these questions I would answer in an identical way. We haven't changed our policy on that. And we've got a tax policy, and we've indicated a willingness for some time now, really for the duration of this term in office, to consider next steps in tax reform, to make sure that we can deliver the kind of intergenerational fairness that people deserve.
2: It's only 10 months since the election, and you could have taken any one of these things to an election, and you didn't. So is it really fair if you lump any of these things in a budget right now?
3: Well, first of all, I mean, you're assuming we've taken decisions that we haven't, and so I'm not going to kind of go through the politics of decisions which haven't been taken. But what we have said is that we take seriously our responsibilities to deliver what we committed to, and we consider delivery of what we took to the election to be a foundation of our reform efforts, not necessarily a destination.
2: All right. So the speculation is there will be a proposal around changes to negative gearing and ending it for existing properties as opposed to new builds. That's been running in the papers for days. But my understanding is this will be grandfathered, so that if you have an existing investment property or asset, you won't cop the extra tax on it. You'll still be able to claim that interest. The alternative would be for the government to increase the tax on hundreds of thousands of Australians. Additionally, I'm convinced the government will introduce this capital gains tax change by ending the 50% discount on capital gains and replacing it with an indexation calculation. I'm not sure if this is wholly grandfathered or partially grandfathered, where your asset is valued and then the new system starts, but I think it's more likely, again, that it's wholly grandfathered. Then finally, there's this issue of a possible tax on family trusts, speculated on in the Australian newspaper on Saturday. Now, I'm told a final decision hasn't been made, but the expectation is the government will introduce such a tax. And family trusts are a vehicle used by people, particularly wealthier people, to avoid tax. Now, all of this seems very similar to the agenda taken by Bill Shorten to the 2019 election, where Shorten infamously lost against Scott Morrison. So this scenario has similarities to when former Liberal leader John Hewson took a policy of a GST to the 1993 election and lost to Paul Keating, and then John Howard ended up introducing the same tax once he hit office 7 years later. The big difference, though, John Howard took that policy to an election. These changes weren't taken to an election. And today is just the one-year anniversary of Labor's historic election win. And this is what Anthony Albanese told me 2 days out from last year's election about any negative gearing changes. So do you rule out changes to negative gearing if elected, yes or no?
0: Andrew, you asked me that before 2022, with respect. I'm sure you asked me because I was asked lots of times. I told people we wouldn't make changes. The proof's in the pudding, Andrew. If we were going to make changes, then why haven't we? So people can see what we've done. The key to housing, Andrew, is supply. Supply. And more supply.
2: Well, what about that? He sounds so indignant, doesn't he, that I even deigned to raise the issue. Last week or so, we saw the first interim report of the Royal Commission into the terrorist Bondi massacre delivered by Justice Virginia Bell. It found New South Wales Police should have done more to resource the Hanukkah event at which the terrorist killings took place in December. It also found that counter-terrorism funding was cut right at a time where we could afford that cut the least. So that has turned into an apparent dispute between the government and its intelligence agencies, with the government saying it had resourced police and intelligence agencies with more money than ever, but it was up to the agencies as to where to spend that money. But significantly, when it came to this interim report, several recommendations around ASIO and the like were blacked out. So that's partly because of national security reasons, and also because the commission has determined such findings might prejudice the trial of Navid Akram should he plead not guilty to the 15 killings at the massacre. Now, I'm told that if we want some answers out of Bondi this year before the report is completed, we might have a few issues. Anything that might interfere with that trial of Navid Akram, should it proceed without a guilty plea, will be the subject of in-camera hearings, not open to the public. So in other words, unless Akram pleads guilty, whether or not ASIO should have done more about Akram, including putting him on the travel alert list, which could have led to a red flag once he and his father went to the Philippines before the attacks, won't be the subject of public hearings and might be the subject of blacked out recommendations. And that's a fairly critical thing in terms of whether the attack could have been prevented. There's also a suggestion to me from government that there might have been a failing by the Office of National Intelligence, which was headed by well-known China hawk Andrew Shearer. This office briefs the PM based on material from all intelligence agencies. Government sources have questioned to me whether Mr. Shearer, who is now Australia's ambassador to Japan, in concentrating so much on the threat of China, did enough in the counter-terrorism space. Joining me live from Melbourne is the Assistant Treasurer, Daniel Molino, ahead of this all-important federal budget. Daniel Molino, thanks for your time.
4: Well, thanks for having me on, Andrew.
2: So is this budget about implementing all the failed electoral promises of the 2019 election?
4: No, so there'll be a lot in this budget, which is implementing the things we took to the election last time. And today, without any kind of coincidence, we see the announcement of significant funding for urgent care clinics, which was an absolute centrepiece of what we took to the last election. I've got a couple in my electorate. They're very busy and very much appreciated. And there's been evaluations of those urgent care clinics, which shows that they've been used, I think, over 3 million times and have taken a lot of pressure off ED departments. We're also going to see in this budget a further tax cut for all, and that was a key issue at the last election. That was a difference between what we took and what the opposition took, where they said they were going to unwind two tax cuts for all Australians. But when it comes to other measures, as the Treasurer said, the election promises that we took to the last election were the foundation. We are implementing them systematically and thoroughly. But look, we will do other things this term, and that's part of what people expect governments to do.
2: Well, you're doing bills policies. I mean, you may as well throw franking credits in there, mightn't you? I mean, you're doing Bill Shorten's policies, aren't you?
4: No. And look, so I think when you look at intergenerational fairness as one of the key themes, and when we had the three-day economic reform roundtable, the two key themes that came out for me were intergenerational fairness and the need for higher productivity growth. On the intergenerational fairness front, we've already done a whole bunch, which includes cutting HECS by 20%, the 5% house deposit scheme, which has been taken up by over 300,000 people. So I was at a community event on Friday night where A number of people came up to me, young people, who said that the 20% cut in HECS had made a huge difference
2: I'm sure, Mr. Molino,
4: intergenerational
2: but that's not
4: fairness.
2: The question. The question is, will you admit that you're basically taking on a lot of Bill Shorten's agenda from the 2019 election in this budget you're looking to? Trusts, negative gearing, capital gains tax.
4: Well, look, what I would say is that we have a number of policies which we've implemented on intergenerational fairness, and that what we also undertook to do was to have a three-day reform roundtable which looked comprehensively at economic policy and broader regulatory policy. And coming out of that three-day reform roundtable were a whole series of ideas. One of them was that we needed to pass the EPBC Act, and that reform roundtable gave a lot of momentum
2: That's
4: to that.
2: That's not my question. Was Bill right all along?
4: No, and I, what I'm trying
2: was
4: to
2: was he right
4: was
2: all along, Bill Shorten,
4: where,
2: as far as you and the Prime Minister are concerned?
4: And what I'm trying to give you is the context that, look, we're looking at tax reform also coming out of that process and more broadly. And I'm not going to announce the specific things that may or may not be in the budget, but I think the Australian public would hope that we would look at tax in the context of these broader themes of intergenerational fairness and productivity.
2: You're looking at Bill and Chris Bowen's tax reform, aren't you? That's the bottom line.
4: Well, I wouldn't characterise it that way at all. And, you know, when I was in that three-day reform roundtable... Well, you're speculating on what might be in the budget. And what I'm saying is, and I reiterate the Treasurer's words, our policies haven't changed. We're putting into place tax cuts for all Australians. Whether there are new measures in the budget, we'll see in a week and a bit. But what I wanted to provide was the context that we are looking at tax policy in the context of a broader discussion that we instigated and that was really unanimously signed up to by stakeholders from right across the board. It was a very constructive process and has continued on since that time.
2: How do you reckon Bill Shorten's going to feel on budget night? He's going to have a wry smile on his face, isn't he?
4: Oh, well, I think Bill Shorten would have thought that all of the last four budgets were very strong. I think he'll probably think the same of this one.
2: Here we are on the one-year anniversary of your election win today. And at that campaign, we had no mention of negative gearing changes, no mention of capital gains tax changes, no mention of changes in tax on trusts. And it appears you're looking at doing all three. You heard the Prime Minister there with me 2 days before the election. You know, quite indignant that I would deign to ask, are you looking at negative gearing changes? Now, how do you possibly justify any of these changes if you go through with them?
4: Well, I think the job of government is to implement the things that it took to the election, the things that were part of its mandate, and we're doing precisely that. We are putting into place a number of material tax changes, including two rounds of tax cuts for all. We are also putting in place a range of other policies, and I've just talked about a few of them, including the 20% cut to HECS, which was our first priority, and the urgent care clinic funding today. But people don't want governments
2: to put in new taxes for Australians.
4: No, but people want governments to have an agenda where they're willing to look at new policy ideas based on the nation's longer-term challenges. And I think two of those challenges are the need to deal with intergenerational fairness and the need to boost longer-term productivity growth. So I think people are open to governments developing a broader agenda based upon the platform of what they took to the election.
2: OK, can you confirm my report that if there are changes to negative gearing, they'll be grandfathered?
4: Well, I don't think you'll be surprised to hear that my answer on that front is identical to the one that you got from the Treasurer 2 weeks ago. Look, there'll be all of the details of policies on that front laid out in the budget, but I just go back to the broader context within which we've considered tax policies as part of our broader process, and those themes have very much informed what we've looked at.
2: To not grandfather the arrangements would be electoral suicide, though, wouldn't it?
4: Well, look, I think, and again, as I think the Treasurer has flagged, that when you look at any tax policy, but particularly ones of the nature that we're talking about now, you would consider the impact of decisions people have made in the past. But I don't want to get into any of the details. I would simply say that I think the package that will be brought through in the budget will be fiscally responsible and will be designed with fairness in mind.
2: Can you confirm arrangements around family trusts are being looked at, and why is there a need to look at them?
4: Well, I don't want to get into specific tax policies, and that's why I talked about the broader context, because coming out of the discussion that we instigated late last year, the one thing, or one of the few things that was unanimous across all the stakeholders, whether it be academic experts, industry, unions, community groups, was that we needed to look at productivity growth, we needed to look at intergenerational fairness. And so those were the overarching themes that have very much informed the different policy ideas that we've considered.
2: Let me be broader on this trust issue then. What is the tax benefit to people currently of setting up family trusts? Can you give me an example and tell the viewers what the tax benefit derived by people who go down this path is?
4: Well, look, that really depends on very specific circumstances. So trusts can be used for a whole range of reasons, and that's why it would be very difficult for me to talk about such a wide-ranging vehicle in specific examples in this context. But look, clearly trusts are suitable for a number of people. There are a range of different mechanisms that people use. And look, as a broader tax consideration, what I would say is that we want a tax system which treats different means by which income is earned and distributed as evenly as possible and as fairly as possible. So horizontal equity, as you might call it, is a very important consideration. But trusts are used for all sorts of reasons and in all sorts of contexts. So I think it's very difficult to answer that question.
2: Are they used to sort of put assets in children's names so tax doesn't have to be paid? Just explain it to the layperson listening.
4: Well, look, so trusts can be used to distribute income within different settings. So it could be used to distribute income to different members of a family. But look, it's used in so many contexts, I wouldn't want to provide a generic description of why trusts are used or not used in different contexts compared to other vehicles such as the corporate vehicle or partnerships or any other kind of vehicle. But again, I'd use the general principle that our tax system should be developed in such a way that there is equity across as much as possible across different mechanisms by which people earn and distribute income.
2: I mean, there's a story in the papers today. It's the biggest tax take by government since the Keating era. And yet what we're looking at is more taxes, really, or less deductions, more taxes for Australians. Do you think that's going to be a bit hard to sell in the current context? Because there's no income. The Treasurer made it clear in that interview he's not giving income tax cuts as an offset, or might you consider it? Might you consider something, giving something back if you're going through all these changes, or is it just into consolidated revenue?
4: So I think you always need to look at tax in the broader context. And in this case, I think we're going to need to look at this budget in the context of what this government has implemented across its term. So we reworked the Stage 3 tax cuts in a way that I think was fairer and entirely appropriate for the circumstances that we found ourselves in. We have two rounds of income tax cuts for all tax-paying Australians. So, look, there's a range of measures which we've already put in place which have benefited people, and I think whatever it is that comes in this budget, I think you need to look at in that broader context.
2: Are you considering another tax cut?
4: Again, I don't want to get into the specifics of this budget. It's only 9 days away, and we'll be able to have
2: a more detailed
4: discussion of particular. Well, look, I'm not ruling anything in or out, and in that sense,
2: we might see a bigger tax take, and you'll give us another tax cut.
4: Well, I think the difficulty with rule in, rule out is that if I rule out any particular thing, you'll just keep raising things until it's a no
2: comment.
4: No,
2: I won't actually. I'm just particularly concerned about whether Australians are getting a tax cut. Can you rule out there's a new tax cut in this budget?
4: Well, in this interview and all interviews, I've not gone into any of the specifics. I have been willing to talk about the broader context and also the government's broader tax agenda, but I think I'll really leave the details for budget night itself for the Treasurer to announce, and then more than happy to come back on, you know, any one of your shows, Andrew, to talk about the specifics once they're out there for us to discuss.
2: All right, I'll take that invitation up. Interest rate hike expected this week. What's your message to Australians on that?
4: Well, clearly, you know, I'm aware that a lot of Australians are already doing it tough. And that's why we've put in place a whole range of measures. So, look, the 50% cut in fuel excise was a really important measure that I know is particularly benefiting people who find it hard to shift away from using fuel, people in the outer suburbs, tradies, people in regional areas. So that's been really important. I mean, the urgent care clinic announcement we saw today is critical. The spread of bulk billing and more accessible bulk billed services is really key. Cheaper medicine. So look, we're responding through, firstly, our overarching fiscal policy is responsible. It has put downward pressure on inflation. But we also totally understand that interest rates, even as they are making it tough for a lot of people. And so we have a whole range of cost of living measures and supports in place, most of which, I might add, the opposition has voted against.
2: Might
4: so
2: you,
4: that's an important point
2: you,
4: of comparison.
2: Might you extend the fuel excise cut?
4: Well, look, we're just 1 month into that fuel excise cut. I think we need to really see how the overseas conflict evolves, how prices evolve for oil. But I think, you know, it is doing what it was intended to do. It's not a silver bullet, but it is providing material support for people. And as I said, it's providing support for people who are really doing it tough when they
2: it
4: can't
2: is.
4: Shift away from using petrol.
2: It is. So might you extend it?
4: Well, I don't think anybody in the government's ruling out that, but I think what they're saying is that they'll look at that closer to the time when it is coming towards its end.
2: So it won't be in the budget, a decision on that?
4: Oh, well, again, I'm not going to say what's in or out of the budget specifically.
2: That's what you just said,
4: this has 3 months.
2: Mr. Molino.
4: This has 3 months to run.
2: Okay.
4: This has 3 months to run.
2: So any decision on that will come post-budget?
4: I would expect so.
2: Thank you. Just a couple of quick questions, nearly out of time. On the Bondi Royal Commission interim report, shouldn't the government have done more to increase counter-terrorism funding?
4: So, firstly, I think it's really important that the Royal Commission has provided an interim report so quickly and a really high-quality and thorough interim report. I think it's important that the government has accepted so quickly all of the recommendations that relate to it. What I would say is that, as I understand it, the funding for all of the key agencies, ASIO, ASIS, and the Signals Directorate and others, are at higher levels than when we came to power. So, look, there are, of course, going to be, and rightfully so, investigations of particular programs and initiatives. But my understanding is that the funding of those organisations has increased. And I think it's also important to note that in the interim report, the Royal Commission found that there were no material gaps in regulatory or legislative arrangements.
2: All right. Briefly, I've got 2 seconds. Will there be more money for counter-terrorism funding in the budget?
4: Look, I'm not going to get into, again, a specific program, but I think the fact that the government has responded so quickly and accepted all of the recommendations is key. And, look, I'll leave the details of specific implementation of those recommendations to portfolio ministers and the Prime Minister.
2: Assistant Treasurer Daniel Molino, thanks so much for your time.
4: Thank you.
2: And I was joined a short time ago by One Nation MP Barnaby Joyce, with One Nation favourite to win this Saturday's Farrer by-election. Barnaby Joyce, thanks for your time. Are you expecting One Nation to win Farrer this weekend?
5: Yes, I do, in a tight race. I don't think it's going to be between One Nation on the Conservative side and a Climate 200 candidate, sort of quasi-teal candidate on the other, which makes it a fascinating competition because it's between the true right and the true left. And we'll see which one gets up, but I would say that, like the bookies, the favourite would be One Nation.
2: And how much do you know David Farley? How would you work with him in the lower house if he's elected?
5: Well, I've known David Farley for about 30 years, to be honest, because when I was at Moree as a junior accountant, he was the boss of Collie Cotton. So he was the big fish and I was very much the small one. And so it's a person I know very well. He's very competent, Andrew. He's very competent in business. And I think it's going to be good. in sort of broadening skill sets of One Nation, because that's what the Australian people are asking for.
2: Well, he was reported on the weekend to have made comments that we need more skilled workers, that 300,000 a year immigration is fine. What do you make of that?
5: Well, you know, when you're a candidate and you're on the beat, obviously the policy is 130,000. And as we've said, and he agrees, when we talked about it, that's just the pressure of a campaign. It's, you got to have a stock take. You got to see what an area can absorb, even in Sydney or Melbourne or Brisbane. If you're bringing in 400,000 a year, as we've been bringing in the population of Canberra, and you don't have the houses and you don't have the schools and you don't have the hospitals and you just have this pathology about not wanting to build the water infrastructure or the universities, then you're not going to absorb them. You're going to push up the price of houses and you're going to push Australians out of the capacity to get into a house. And we just can't have that. If there's a capacity to absorb them and if there's a need, then, of course, that's a completely different discussion.
2: So did he stuff up?
5: No, I don't think he did. I think the question was, you know, but if a nation could absorb 300,000, would you take 300,000? And it's a hypothetical that's just not going to happen. But, you know, you start to give hypothetical answers and to unrealistic questions.
2: Well, you've just been in the seat. What are the issues that are, in fact, you're there now, but you're about to leave. What are the issues that are biting?
5: Apart from the epidex on my face, the issues that are biting are cost of living like everywhere else. The Murray-Darling Basin, and people feel the socialisation by big government of their private enterprise and the capacity to get ahead. And that's just not the farmers. That's also the townspeople who say, you lose the water, the farmer might get paid out, but we go broke, and that's not fair. In Albury itself, the hospital, it's a big issue and continually gets brought up. They've spent, $300 million on upgrading the emergency department. People say, we don't want an upgrade. We want a whole new hospital. And we also need the proper policy to get the doctors and the nurses in there. I've been speaking to specialist nurses yesterday about the issues that are pertinent to that. Around everywhere else, it's the sense of a malaise, a sense that Sydney has been on this jihad on this quest for the holy teal seat at the expense of everybody else, and people are not happy with that. And that goes right through to the western suburbs of Sydney. You know, if you want teal seats, if that's what it's all about, go off and get them and leave the rest of us alone.
2: It does feel, with the parliamentary numbers as they are, that the coalition couldn't form government in its own right. I mean, I know I'm looking down the track here, but could you see a situation where there's a coalition between One Nation and the coalition to form a government?
5: I think we've been clear on this, Andrew. We would offer supply and confidence. We are on the Conservative side, so there's no ambiguity about that. But we don't want the ministry, so it's a great day for them. They get to hand out all the prizes. What we will want is policy. And we'll be very straight about that. Policy such as getting rid of the climate change department, because it's done so much damage, so much hurt, and it has not changed the climate. It has put us in a precarious position on fuel, precarious position on electricity. Taking away any chance of manufacturing coming to Australia, it needs to be gone, and those bureaucrats put to better use somewhere else. And that's the sort of policies we'll be taking forward, and we'll say to them, if you do the reasonable deal, then you get supply and confidence. If you don't, well, I suppose every day at 5 o'clock you'll have to work out whether you're still the government, and we don't want that, and you shouldn't accept it either.
2: Wow. Okay, so if you do win in Farrell, would that encourage you to run at the election for the House of Reps in New England rather than the Senate? And how many House of Reps seats do you think you could win at a general election?
5: Well, probably take the latter question first. I'll never be so proud and hubristic to start saying how many we think will win. We'll leave that up to the people in the electorates as to how many they think we deserve. What I would say is, if it looks, Andrew, like we're going to get a large, you know, a reasonable number of House of Representatives seats, then of course the party, which I'm a part of, will no doubt make the request that I stand for New England, because we have to have some oversight and some process that to make sure we look like a professional, diligent outfit in the House of Representatives, because otherwise you're just going to have a range of people who've never been there before, and it's not their fault, it's just that's a tenuous approach. If that is not the case, then we continue with Plan A, which is stand for the Senate.
2: All right. Pauline Hanson posted this week a picture of her getting a new plane and said she got big donations from Gina Reinhart's firm. How do you think that will play with voters?
5: that won't really worry them. I think that worries people in the fourth estate more than it worries people on the ground. If you're so uninspiring that you can't get big donors, then that says a lot about the political philosophy that you're standing behind, that it's really sort of a vacuous beige soup rather than something that's actually worth believing in. The Labor Party definitely has big backers. The union movement, Andrew Forrest, a big backer. Anthony Pratt has been a big backer. I imagine that's because they believe in what the Labor Party stands for, and good luck to them. And even the Greens with the sort of online travel agents, big backers. And good luck to them. I don't believe in what they believe, but obviously they have a philosophy that attracts support. Now, we attract support too from people on the conservative side of politics and successful business people on the conservative side of politics, because they believe that they can clearly identify our conservative values. They mightn't agree with all of them, but they agree with enough of them to think that is good for the political tapestry for Australia, for these people to be part of the debate and to have more say in what happens in our nation.
2: On the Bondi interim report, is it a disappointment to you that some of the recommendations have been blacked out and the stuff around ASIO might end up being heard in camera if there's a criminal trial?
5: Yes, it does worry me when things are redacted, when they're of such high interest and a necessity for the Australian people to be a participant in it. I really dislike the redaction of information pertinent to the spending of money on the capacity investment schemes, on the intermittent power precincts, and I'll continue that philosophy to other areas unless there's a clear understanding that it's going to give away fundamental secrets of how ASIO is and who ASIO agents are, et cetera. Then I suppose that's a discussion that should be had between people who can keep the confidence of ASIO. But, I was the deputy chair of the National Security Committee and no one's asked me if they want to have a conversation about it. I'm very disappointed, Andrew, that I think we've squibbed it. The mentioning, it's about Islamic fundamentalism. That's what's caused problem. Not, as I've said right at the very start, and people are borrowing my lines, it wasn't radical Anglicanism or radical Buddhism. It was radical Islam. And there seems, even they mention Islamophobia in it, in their 127 pages, Islamophobia. There's nothing happening at Bondi that had anything to do with Islamophobia.
2: Just finally, what's your reaction to the budget speculation around changes to tax on negative gearing, capital gains and trusts?
5: Really bad, Andrew, because people have capital assets because they haven't paid their money up against the wall buying boats and cars and trips overseas. So they've gone without to build a capital asset from after-tax income. And we should be encouraging people to be prudent, because the more money they've put away, the less we have to pay for them in their older age. And we want to encourage prudency in Australia, but what they're saying, the change in the Capital Gains Tax Act, is the less we have to pay for them in their older age. And we want to encourage prudency in Australia, but what they're saying, the change in the Capital Gains

0: both nations' leaders.
1: Sky News will be back after this short break.

0: Sky News will be back after this short break.
1: Well, the Victorian Liberals have passed their first election hurdle on the way to the election later this year, retaining the seat of Nepean following the resignation of first-term MP Sam Groth. State political reporter Georgie Dickerson is in the Mornington Peninsula. What a lovely part of the world that is, Georgie. And while there were celebrations overnight, the work for the Liberals is only just beginning.
2: Certainly is. Good morning to you, Andrew. Jess Wilson gave a speech to a packed room last night at Liberal HQ, saying she's not going to be taking any votes for granted over the next 6.5 months as we lead to November's state election. Of course, this seat was a safe Liberal seat. It was held in a margin of 6.4% in the 2022 election, but One Nation certainly made things interesting over this more than 60-day campaign for the Nepean by-election. I just want to take you briefly through those votes that have been counted. Almost 80% of the primary votes have so far been counted. Voting will continue to be counted on Monday. So Anthony Marsh sitting at almost 15,000 votes, 38.5% of primary votes, followed by Darren Herkus and then Tracy Hutchinson. On a two-candidate preferred, Anthony Marsh is sitting on 63% and the independent Tracy Hutchinson.

0: on almost 37%. I spoke to Anthony Marsh last night after he claimed victory for this seat. Here's what he had to say to me. Anthony Marsh, congratulations. How are you feeling? It's been a long 67 days.
1: Oh, it's been massive. I feel great. Obviously, it's really nice to be able to bring it home for everyone. So, yeah, everyone out celebrating tonight. It's been a massive 2 weeks on pre-poll, but just so happy I could bring it home.
0: What are you most looking forward to now? Before the next state election, a few months to go, what do you most want to achieve in that short period of time?
1: Well, I think it's showing people that as an active member of Parliament, I can represent them, working with the team to show people that a Jess Wilson Liberal government will be the best way moving forward from November.
0: The Liberals in this area have committed $340 million to fixing the Rosebud Hospital. They've also promised to ensure $500,000 to fix the homelessness crisis. Now, Darren Herkus, he had his own One Nation event last night as well. He also took aim at some of the tactics he claims the Liberal Party was using during this campaign.
2: It's to give to the Liberal Party for all the crap they've done on me. Liberal Party leaders are like nappies. You have to change them regularly for the same reason. There's more tools there in blue than there is in the Bunnings warehouse.
0: Darren Herkus says he will recontest this seat in November's state election. Now, One Nation has also vowed to run a candidate in every seat in November's state election. So, Andrew, it's certainly going to be an interesting 6.5 months ahead.
3: Georgie, thank you. Well, that was certainly an interesting speech. Well, joining me is the Shadow Finance Minister, Claire Chandler. I might start with that thing, Claire Chandler. Thanks for joining us. Nepean beat One Nation off. Looks a bit harder in Farrer, though, doesn't it?
4: Look, I think every election and every by-election is different, Andrew, and I'm looking at that result in Nepean for the Liberals under my good friend Jess Wilson, and I'm very happy for that result. For them, it's certainly a very important pickup for Jess and her team going into the state election there this November. And I think shows that Jess and the team has some real momentum, which is fantastic to see. But like I say, every election is different. Every by-election is different. The issues that will be playing out in Farrell will be very different to the issues that are playing out in Nepean. The candidates are different. The parties in some cases are different. So I don't think we can draw too much between the two. Because they are very different contests. But
3: Well, I don't think you can either. And Angus Taylor has said Farrer's hard, and I've reported I don't expect the Liberals to be a show. So if that is the case, what do you think are the factors that would lead you to not retain that safe seat of Farrer?
4: Look, we're putting our best foot forward in Farrer, Andrew. We have a great candidate there that we're working very well with our Nationals counterparts to make sure that the people of Farrer get the message of what we would like to see in terms of improving health services in Farrer, improving water infrastructure in Farrer, all of these sorts of issues that are playing out on the ground. And our candidates are working incredibly hard. And we want to convince the people of Farrer next weekend that they should be voting One Liberal or One National. That would be our greatest pleasure if we were to be able to retain the seat there.
3: Okay, and one of the scoops out of this show this morning, there's been a few. Daniel Molino saying there'll be no decision on an extension of the fuel excise cut at budget time. That would come after the budget if it indeed does come. The Assistant Treasurer is saying that. What's your reaction to that?
4: Well, look, we'll be looking at the budget very carefully on Tuesday week. We'll be looking at further proposals that the government may or may not put forward when it comes to fuel security or fuel prices very, very carefully, because alongside the cost of living, we know that fuel and the increased costs that we've seen since the Middle East crisis started playing out are the big concerns for Australians right now. Despite the fuel excise relief, which is well needed, I think Australians, do have an awareness that fuel is going to continue to get more expensive until we can get a better handle on supply. Right now, it doesn't look like there's much chance of the war in Iran settling down anytime soon. So I think Australians are very concerned about this.
3: I just want to ask rather bluntly, if you'll excuse me, Claire Chandler, do you think that should be a decision for the budget? And do you think they should be extending it?
4: Well, I think that that is a matter for government, whether they put that decision in the budget or whether they, as I think Mr. Molino was alluding to, put, you know, some other mechanism into the parliament before the end of the parliamentary year. I mean, the financial year, I should say. It's important to note that we don't just sit in May, we sit into June as well. So if that's something that the government were interested in doing later in June, closer to the end of the financial year, then I suppose that that's an option that is available to them. But look, we will look at proposals that the government put forward very carefully, and of course we're listening to Australians as well to see if they want to see more support on this front as well.
3: All right, let's talk about the tax proposals I've spoken about with Molino. He's not ruling any of it out. He's also not ruling out an income tax cut to compensate for it. I might get your comment on that. But would the coalition be inclined to support any of this stuff on negative gearing, capital gains, or trusts, changes to trusts in the Senate?
4: Well, I think the reality is, Andrew, that we're seeing an awful lot of thought bubbles being put up by this government at the moment. Negative gearing changes are one, capital gains tax changes are another. They seem to be putting up lots of different tax options through the media without being particularly specific about which ones they are or are not considering in the budget. And I note that Mr. Molino's interview certainly bore that out just earlier today. So we are very focused on what will be in the budget Tuesday week, and we will have our response to what is in the budget Tuesday week in the usual way when Angus Taylor stands up in the House of Representatives Thursday week and gives his budget in reply speech.
3: All right, well, let's just say I have reasonable mail. They're going to axe negative gearing on existing homes but grandfather it. What will be your initial response to that?
4: Well, noting that it might be a little bit hypothetical, Andrew, we would say that if you want something, if you want to create more of something, in this case housing, the answer to doing that isn't taxing it. So without knowing exactly what proposals might be in the budget in relation to negative gearing or in relation to capital gains tax, my default response as a Liberal is to say, well, we shouldn't be supporting more taxes on something that we want to see more of. And we do want to see more housing. And I know I've spoken on your show and with your colleagues on Sky News in recent weeks about the fact that, you know, we need to be doing more to support the supply side, more to do to build more houses and not create more red tape so that houses can't be built. So that really should be the focus. But the starting point is I don't think we are going to build more houses by increasing taxes on
3: them. What if it's hypothetical? What if they say, look, we're doing all this tax reform, but you'll get an income tax cut in 2027 or 2028? Would that change your mind?
4: Again, Andrew, when I go into the budget lockup Tuesday week and I start looking at the details that are actually in the budget, maybe I will be in a position to provide you with an answer on that. But right now,
3: Daniel Molino.
4: Labor are throwing up thought bubbles left, right, and centre. And
3: all
4: I think
3: right.
4: that's indicative of the fact that.
3: The interim report into Bondi, are you disappointed that there is not more that can be released on that, particularly in relation to ASIO?
4: Look, we have certainly sought briefings on the spirit of what recommendations and what findings from the interim report haven't been released, and we haven't been given those briefings yet. And I would hope that at some point in the not too distant future, we are given those briefings, because we don't want to see this process prejudice any potential, you know, criminal proceedings that might be brought in alignment with what's come out of the Royal Commission, obviously what happened at Bondi at the end of last year.
3: There was a finding in there that the government actually, when they initially responded, set up the wrong committee, that they set up the Australia New Zealand Counterterrorism Committee instead of the National Coordination Mechanism. Are you familiar with that? What's your response to that?
4: I have seen that high level finding, and it's a bit worrying, Andrew. I mean, it does pose the question, you know, do we have too many of these committees across government if we can't find the right one to stand up in the right circumstances?
3: Claire Chandler, thanks so much for your time.
4: Thanks very much, Andrew.
3: Well, the US has announced it will be withdrawing 5,000 troops from Germany amid a feud between President Donald Trump and the German Chancellor Friedrich Merz over the war in Iran. Joining me now is Sky News Washington analyst Annalise Nielsen. Annalise, great to see you again. What's happened?
5: Well, what's happened is Donald Trump is not happy with European leaders, not just their lack of support for his war with Iran, but also some of the comments that have been made in recent weeks, including Chancellor Mertz saying that Donald Trump went in without a strategy, criticising his handling of the Strait of Hormuz. It's prompted Donald Trump to announce that they're going to draw down 5,000 troops from their base in Germany. Now, there's around 36,000 US troops based in Germany. There's around 76,000 US troops permanently stationed around Europe. And that's a cap that there's been a bill passed in Congress saying that they can't go any lower than that, even if the Department of War wants to change that number. And there is also a 6 to 12 month deadline for drawing those down. So it's definitely, they're trying to make their message heard, but it's not potentially as catastrophic as it might sound. Andrew, the other thing I would just mention, and this has only just come through in the last few minutes, is Donald Trump has boarded Air Force One. He said he's got a new negotiated proposal from the Iranians to end the war. And he said he expects the exact wording to come through during that flight. And so that's potentially also a big development that's come through in the last few minutes.
3: Well, thanks for that, Annalise. And he is set to head to Beijing after his initial trip was delayed due to the Iran conflict. What can we expect there?
5: Well, this is interesting as well, because as you mentioned, the original trip was delayed. And that was because of the war with Iran. Donald Trump has now been very clear that this isn't going to fall off the calendar, that they have every intention of Donald Trump going to China at the end of next week. There's certainly likely to be some push from the Trump administration over that interim period around trade. That hasn't been a big discussion because of so much of the conflict with Iran, but you can bet while the Chinese want to put that front and center and have also been making comments in phone calls with the Secretary of State around Taiwan, you can imagine that the Trump administration is going to want to be setting their own agenda so they're not just following the Chinese lead when they make this trip. So there is going to be some big changes, developments in the foreign field for Donald Trump over the next few weeks, and plenty to watch for. Also, we should be getting his new donated jet from Qatar anytime soon. I know we were talking about Pauline Hanson's donated plane. So on a much grander scale, they've said that'll be coming through.
3: You can say that again. It's not a single engine, whatever that thing is. Annalise, see you next week. Thanks so much.
5: No. Thank you.
3: Well, stay with us for the crystal ball.
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0: Sky News will be back after this short break.
1: Crystal ball with a late addition after the show. I believe there will be these housing and trust tax changes in the budget, but after my chat with Daniel Molino, I believe there will be a sweetener to compensate. Perhaps more tax cuts, even if they're small ones. I'm calling the Farah by-election as a win for One Nation this Saturday, a result which will put both major parties on notice. The Reserve Bank will increase interest rates by a quarter of a percentage point on Tuesday, with a warning of more interest rate rises to come this year, is my prediction. So not going higher than the quarter of a percent. Everyone expects some sort of hike. And the Prime Minister of Japan will visit our Prime Minister and we'll see an announcement on energy and fuel security this week. That visit starts later today. Well, that's all from me. Thanks very much for your company. We'll be back at 8 a.m. Eastern next week, and join us for our Farah by-election coverage Saturday night.
0: Sky News will be back after this short break.

0: Sky News. We'll be back after this short break. Opinion on Sky News Australia starts now. This is Outsiders.
1: Good morning and welcome to Outsiders, the show that is to insufferable wokeism and left-wing idiocy what TDS is to the modern, sophisticated, left-wing progressive mindset.
2: I got Trump derangement syndrome. I hate the mother and you know what? I don't want to get rid of it. I don't want to get better. I want to get worse.
3: Yes, Trump derangement syndrome, TDS. Is there a cure? Not yet, but there is a TDS musical of sorts.
4: Although it may confound you, yes, it's all around you. TDS, TDS, TDS.
5: When you're down in the dumps, you can blame it all on Trump.
1: Yes, that's a spoof of Be My Guest, Be My Guest from the Disney classic Beauty and the Beast. Remind me, what have you all got again?
6: TDS. TDS. TDS, TDS, TDS.
1: Yes, we've known it all along. Albanese, Burke and Wong. TDS, TDS, TDS. And now, let's grab the latest Outsiders news. An election last night. Congratulations to the Liberals, Liberal candidate. This is the Victorian state election. The electorate of Nepean, Anthony Marsh, won there. Jess Wilson was there. I spotted James Patterson in the crowd there. Rita, being a local or a near local, what did you make of the result last night?
3: Celebrating this victory is like celebrating a participation badge or ribbon. I mean, this is a safe Liberal seat, Liberal heartland. Labor didn't even bother run a candidate. So you basically had a teal type independent. You had One Nation and you had the Liberal candidate. So it had to be a very comfortable win. Anything other than that, and I think it would have been panic stations for the Victorian Libs. So, yeah, I don't think you can read too much into this. You can't look at that and look at next week's by-election and say, well, there's going to be, you know, similar results there. I think that is going to be the interesting one, what happens in Farah.
1: Mm. Well, let's have a look at Anthony Marsh, the new victor in the Victorian State Parliament. Have a look.
7: It's really nice to be able to bring it home for everyone. So, yeah, everyone out celebrating tonight. It's been a massive 2 weeks on pre-poll, but just so happy I could bring it home. Well, I think it's showing people that as an active member of Parliament, I can represent them, working with the team to show people that a Jess Wilson Liberal government will be the best way moving forward from November.
1: You convinced, James?
8: Look, there's a couple of things that I pull out of this, all right? Number one, yeah, it's good that the Liberal candidate won. The most important thing for Victorians right now is to evict the horrific Jacinta Allen government. If you read Alan Howe's spectacular piece in the Weekend Australian on Saturday, where he just goes through what an absolute debacle of a state Victoria and Melbourne is, you know, from the unbelievable crime and the normalization of youth crime and stabbings and carjackings to $1 billion poured into holes that will never get used with projects that are cancelled in the Commonwealth Games that are going on right now in Scotland that should be in Victoria. You know, all of these sorts of things. It's just a disaster. So, yeah, good thing that the Liberal candidate won. I do think it's interesting, though, to look a little more closely at the numbers here. Labor, of course, was really strategic here. They did not want to run a candidate because their hope was to get the right to tear itself apart between the Liberals and One Nation. For them, they want to see maximum chaos between the Liberals and One Nation because that gives them, you know, more and more chance to sort of Bradbury it up through, keep winning, and, you know, basically remake this country into a whole socialist command economy.
3: What's going to happen in Victoria? Even the Vic Libs think they're going to lose the next election coming up in November.
8: But
3: they may be hopeful and they may be thinking things are going better, but Nepean is hardly representative of a typical Liberal seat. It's one where One Nation was always going to struggle. It's a very affluent seat in parts. It's got some of the richest postcodes in Victoria, in Portsea, Sorrento. So it is a very different equation than what we're going to see elsewhere in the country and even elsewhere in Victoria. Victoria's got some unique issues, no doubt, James. We've given the world a new term in recent weeks, hospitality terrorism, something unique. It's a term that's being used in print, in newscasts, because we've, at the moment, just every night, you wake up in the morning and you know there's going to be another firebombing of a bar, a pub, a restaurant, shots fired at security guards, places burnt down, places targeted. And it just seems to be this complete inability from law enforcement to figure out who's behind this, how to stop it. Every night you wake up and there's something else.
1: So who is behind it? What's happening?
3: People don't really know. They think it could be related to illegal alcohol. It could be related to bikies. It could have to do with drugs. Who knows? It is all theories at this point. And I can tell you people in the hospitality sector are terrified. I mean, this new hospitality terrorism, it's not a joke. It is happening and it is causing so much angst amongst those in that sector.
1: Not surprisingly. But why aren't we hearing about more about this?
3: Well, we are in Victoria. I mean, this is something that is leading the news just about every night, because there's just so many of them. And sometimes there's attempts that don't work. There's other attempts where they burn the place down. There's acts of violence. We've had people who are in that industry be targeted for bashings or kidnappings, but it's more the attack on the premises after hours that has become
1: rampant. It sounds like Victoria is some kind of lawless state. It sounds horrific.
3: Well, we do have record amount of crime in that state. This is something that...
1: So the Liberals should be romping it in at the state election.
3: This is what I'm saying. We're sitting here praising this win in a safe Liberal seat where Labor didn't even bother to run. I think that is really missing the point here, that the Liberals need to do so much more other than...
1: Do they have policies against this hospitality crime?
3: Well, I'm sure, yeah. I'm sure that would be very much against hospitality terrorism, but it's about just being stronger.
1: But how? Boosting the police force?
3: Well, this is one of the problems we've got
1: cultural
3: with
1: issues,
3: it, because obviously the big wigs aren't there firebombing places. They're giving that task to street level thugs, you know, young people. And in just about every case, because there's been quite a few cases where people have been caught after firebombing a place allegedly, and they're bailed immediately. So that is something you could do something about, because we're supposed to have the toughest bail laws in the country in Victoria, and obviously that is not the case despite the assurances that have been made. So law and order is a big issue, but you can't just run an election on law and order, and you can't just run an election on we're going to be tougher on the budget, because we do have so many public servants. You pay a price when you run on that, when you run against work from home or cutting back on the public service. And really, we haven't had any solid policies in that area yet. But we have to look at Victoria and the rest of the country. If you want to see what Australia is going to look like under another term, perhaps, of Albanese, Victoria gives
1: I think
3: you
1: that's
3: a very
1: the key
3: nice
1: thing. The rest of Australia looks on in horror at Victoria. But if we vote in Albanese again for a third term, that's the path we're going down. It's
8: you know, there's one other bit too of those results, though, that we just ought to talk about too, is the One Nation result here. Because one thing that I thought was really interesting, and yeah, everything you say about the Liberal win is correct, but what I thought was really interesting here is there's this sort of cope you hear on the left, you know, One Nation, they only take from the right, they're just splitting the right. But if you look at the numbers, from zero, they got to 25%,
1: yeah.
8: Okay? The Liberals only went had a 10% swing, 9.5% swing against them. That tells me that a lot of that One Nation vote is disaffected people who would have been voting Labour in those, you know, more economically marginal, shall we say, parts of the seat. That tells me that Labour is probably looking at this going into this budget coming up and starting to get a bit nervous.
1: Good. Well, so they should. I thought Michael Kroger was excellent on the Sky coverage of last night.
8: He was.
1: In a Nepean by-election. And the point he was making is that, which is something we've said on this show for years, that One Nation would, of course, start stealing from Labour because there's plenty of traditional Labour voters, what I like to call the richo or the Joel Fitzgibbon Labour types, who are just... Joel wouldn't like me saying this, but we're probably just as much at home in One Nation type ideology as they are in what is now current modern socialist Labour. And it's fascinating. There are plenty of Australian working class, blue collar Labour voters who will be far more at home in One Nation than in what Labour has now become. If you look at what Labour...
8: Well, if you think about the way sort of politics has shifted in this country, you know, both the Liberal Party and the Labour Party have both abandoned that heartland,
1: yes.
8: Right? So, you know, the Liberal Party has abandoned that heartland, the Howard Battlers, all of that. They've abandoned that for deep inner city, teal-tinged, green-tinged policies, net zero, rent-seeking, high immigration for the business lobby, all these sorts of things that these folks are against. You look at Labour, well, they've abandoned these folks and they're going to abandon them really, really hard in the coming budget because these are the people who, you know, these are not people who are hyper well-off. They're not big mega millionaires, but, you know, they may be a cop, they may be a tradie and a nurse or a whatever, and they have scraped and they have done what they were supposed to, get an investment property, put money aside, and Labour is coming after them. And well, that's where One Nation, I think, fills that. That's One Nation is filling that gap.
1: 100%. But let's talk about the budget, which is coming up on May 12th, because that's precisely it. They are, Labour have, you know, the federal Labour government, Albanese, Chalmers and so on, are coming after your money. They're coming after if you've got a trust. They're coming after that. Capital gains, if you're negative gearing, whatever it is, they are coming after hardworking Australians, middle class, working class. That's it. They're coming after the elderly in particular. We are going to be seeing a budget which is designed to steal as much money as possible from the pockets of hardworking Australians who played by the rules, Rita, all their lives, invested in a property so that they could look after themselves in retirement, put money into this, put money into that, whatever it might be. Labour are now determined to pitch young Australians against old Australians and this hideous notion of intergenerational equity, which is just a massive lie. There is always a disparity between the generations because you spend your life working. Hopefully, you are wealthier at the end of your life than you were at the beginning of your life. That's the point of capitalism, folks. Hate to break it to Labour, but they want to steal, they want to punish success, and they want to reward indolence, in my opinion. Rita.
3: Well, again, if you want to have a look at what the impact will be on housing, for example, have a look at Victoria, because Victoria has just exorbitant rates of land tax, and also they've changed the conditions for landlords and tenants with the Tenancy Act, so everything is weighted towards the tenant. And guess what that means? Landlords in record numbers have sold their properties. I think last year we reported in the Herald Sun that in the previous 12 months, something like one in three or one in four landlords had sold. So that just means the rental pool diminishes and rents go up because there's less and less property available. That's not good for people starting out their working lives because you start out the first few years renting, hoping to be able to be in a position to buy at some point. So this entire politics of envy, it's very easy to sell, particularly to people who are not that economically literate, but it is so destructive. But I think it's precisely what we're going to see from this budget, and all these terms like intergenerational inequity are about that, about selling the politics that if you're not where you want to be financially, it's these people's fault and we're going to take more from them and you'll be better off. It never ends up that way. This is just a socialist doctrine, another
1: variation
3: of it.
1: And let's also point to the other language that they're misusing the language. They keep talking about tax reform. There is no reform. Jim Chalmers wouldn't know reform if it hit him over the head. He is a thief. He is out to steal your hard-earned money. He's not reforming the tax system. He's ripping off the tax system to take money from hard-working Australians and putting it into the government's pockets so that they can spend it, so that the Labor government can spend it on all its ideological madness, which at the top of which pile, a big pile of madness, at the top of which sits climate change. That's where they're going to be spending money. Immigration, climate change, handing out money to people coming into this country rather than those who have worked all their lives to earn their own incomes. James.
8: Oh, well, I mean, you know, and what you say is absolutely correct. Remember, this is a government that is giving people money through the 5% home deposit scheme who aren't actually Australian citizens.
1: Well, there you go.
8: I mean, this is exactly where the bias is. You know, the bias is, you know, they're trying to hide the fact that they're against young Australians by pretending that they're actually against older Australians. And, you know, this whole thing, we're going to see an interest rate rise, very likely, come down on Tuesday. And, you know, you're going to hear Chalmers go, oh, boo-hoo, boo-hoo. They're going to love this. And because actually, on some level, they want to crash the property market. They want to crash all of this out because they... If there's no true,
3: happened in Victoria.
8: There's no truer words, Rita, that Anthony Albanese ever spoke than the time he spoke about how all he does is fights Tories. Now, forget the fact that we don't have Tories here in Australia. For him, Tory, because remember, this is a guy, his entire life has been spent literally from day dot in public housing, on the public teat, one way or the other, worked for government his whole life, never produced anything of value. And he looks at people who are productive and do create wealth and do create things. And I think that there's sort of psychologically an element of jealousy or at least incomprehension there when he looks at productive people and he sees them as just this sort of weird thing. And, oh, well, there's a big pile of money with them. We better just take that away. And the equity thing, I am so sick of the word equity because equity is code word for communism and it is about not equality of opportunity. Mm. Everybody agrees in this country, everybody should have the same starting line and we should all, you know, have the same equal chances to go make our choices. But what they want at the end for those choices all to come out the same. So, you know, you can work hard and save your money and invest, make the right choices, you know, do the right things, build a family, build assets, and they say, oh, no. This person over here, they made bad choices. Things didn't work out for them. They had some bad luck, so we need to take from you, them. And the overall thing always brings it down. You saw this, though, the bitterness when they went after people. They're going after older people for their private health insurance rebates. When you're older, that's the thing that you really, really need and you want to hold on to. This was an act of intergenerational bastardry. And we see this with everything they're doing and going to do, whether it's that, whether it's trusts. You know, the trust thing was amazing. I was reading this yesterday. They say, oh, well, that'll raise $4 or $5 billion. That is about the amount of fraud there is conservatively in the NDIS every year. This tells you just how bankrupt intellectually, economically, and I would say morally, this government is. They are, as you say, they are thieves, and they are coming not in the night, on budget night.
1: Yeah.
3: These measures, the impact, you may have this goal and you might argue the merits of that goal. Labor would say it fits their ideology and they're in power. But all the unintended consequences are not factored in, because we've gone down this road before with changing negative gearing and it ended very poorly and that's why they went back. So to be going down this road again, you really have got very little understanding of what's happening. And if you want to see property prices perhaps not crash but certainly stagnate, again, look at Victoria. Mm. The rest of the country, particularly the capital cities, have been growing at a healthy rate. Melbourne, no. Prices have flatlined or gone backwards. Has that made things better for people in that state? Has it made a housing issue better? It hasn't. It has actually caused a whole bunch of other problems. And for the majority of Australians, everyday Australians, not the till electorates, for everyday Australians, their home is normally their biggest asset. So when you devalue that, it's actually not a great thing, particularly when they've worked their entire life to be able to pay for that. But can we talk about the interest rates? Because this is somewhere where I do agree with Jim Chalmers to a certain point, in that it is a blunt instrument, it's imprecise, and we need a different way, because all this inflationary pressure we are seeing is because of crazy government spending and punishing householders, mortgage holders with more interest rate increases, and they're talking about another 3 to 4 this year. That is just insane. That those people are already hurting. They're not the ones adding to inflationary pressure. It's the government spending. So why keep punishing homeowners and putting them into even greater financial stress because the inflation rate isn't where you want it to be when you know where the pressure is predominantly coming from? I just think
1: the Reserve Bank only has one instrument, and that's the point.
3: I know it has one instrument,
1: reacting. It's a reaction.
3: They're reacting to the
1: disaster of the Labor government spending. They have no choice.
3: They come out and say... We are raising interest rates
1: because government spending
3: has remained at this level. It needs to drop to this level at least for us to have some comfort that the inflation rate is going to go
1: to 100%. Correct. They have to say, they need
3: but
1: to they say
3: won't.
1: That,
3: they
1: but
3: won't ever be that
1: they want
3: clear.
1: Their jobs. Yes.
8: They want their jobs, and the way the RBA, you know, the Chalmers, they reorganized the way the RBA is run now. So you've got this board and you've got the press conferences and all this now, and they're very reticent to criticize the government. And, you know, it actually hurts things because it makes this one instrument that's supposed to be neutral look politicized now. Even if it's not, but it makes it look like that. So people now lose faith. I'm really worried that, and I know you got to beat inflation. Inflation's a killer. But a lot of the inflation we have right now, yeah, okay, it is absolutely government spending. And everybody from the World Bank on down has been warning Australia about this since 2022, particularly the use of all these off-the-books slush funds that the Albanese government uses and all of these sorts of things. Don't do it, don't do it, don't do it. They keep doing it. That's fine. But right now, I'm worried that the RBA is trying to use a domestic measure to cope with an international price shock of energy prices as well, which, of course, you know, you don't have any control over. And there's the real danger here that they send the economy into a tailspin. You know, it's this real sort of killing the patient in order to save it.
3: That is precisely what I am saying is going to happen if they just keep raising rates, looking at that bottom line inflation figure without looking at all the other factors that are contributing to that. And yeah, of course, the rise in fuel prices is going to increase prices just about across the board.
1: Yeah, but this
3: so if
1: keeps,
3: you don't factor
1: the
3: that
1: it
3: in,
1: keeps coming, that's not the Reserve Bank's job. The Reserve Bank's job is to tackle inflation.
3: It's not the Reserve
1: inflation.
3: Bank's job to plunge the country into a recession either.
1: No, but it's not them who've done it. And we would not have any problem with energy whatsoever if we hadn't gone down the climate change route, if we hadn't shut down all our refineries.
3: To the Howard
1: yes, absolutely.
3: With that one.
1: But it's the governments who are to blame. You're looking at the symptom and blaming them. No, it's the government spending. It's people who vote in high spending governments. How many times do people have to be told if you're going to vote in a high spending government, it's going to hurt you. It's going to hurt you really badly. But worse, it's going to hurt your kids and it's going to hurt your grandkids. And we keep voting in these idiotic high spending governments. And the coalition do not escape the spending during COVID
3: yes.
1: by Josh Frydenberg. Was an absolute disgrace and set up the Albanese government to go, hey, there's no downside to spending.
8: Sorry.
1: If you go back to the Howard years where they actually, 20 years ago, we had no debt in this country, and because we had no debt... Sorry, James?
8: No, I'm just going to call... Josh Frydenberg, yeah, absolutely. But let's remember here, who's handing down the budget on Tuesday? Jim Chalmers. Who did Jim Chalmers used to work for? The world's greatest treasurer,
1: Wayne Swan.
8: And that's where Chalmers learned and set the precedent for what Frydenberg later
1: yes.
8: did during the GFC to say, here's what we do. We dump a bunch of money into the economy. That was the moment when everything went off the rails.
1: Yeah, Frydenberg was told, do not do this. This is insane. There was no reason to do it. And it gave a green light. It completely blew apart the coalition's well-earned record and history of sound economic management. Blew that up for no reason whatsoever. And now we have the highest spending, worst government we've ever had because they sat back. And as you said, they looked at the Wayne Swan. Well, Wayne Swan was only, what, $40 billion or something in debt. They're nothing. Let's go for the trillion-dollar mark. Here
3: and
1: we go, rock and roll, because the Australian people don't care.
3: And that mad spending also emboldened the likes of Dan Andrews
1: yes.
3: to lock down and lock down and lock down 6 times
8: yep.
3: and impose all those insane draconian measures because There was this river of gold, just this money that was coming from the feds that was allowing it to happen. And I know that at the time there was a lot of pressure from those of us in the media who were against this insanity, and we were few in numbers. Remember, they wanted to drag us
1: absolutely
3: to the Senate.
1: And let's not forget that the Albanese government, who now criticises the Frydenberg spending, the Albanese government were going, spend more, go on, Josh, keep at it, come on, why aren't you spending more on this and more on that? So the Albanese government, you get what you vote for. We voted twice for the Albanese government. Albanese is now saying, oh, I want a third term, I may as well sit back. And who can blame him? Because the Australian people are so dumb. We voted him in the first time. Dumber, because he voted him in the second time. How dumb will we be? We will find out whether we vote him in for a third time. Because it is our fault. It is our fault. We ignore the lessons of history. It is our fault. You get the government you deserve. We now have one of the stupidest, laziest, most inept governments in the Western world, and we deserve it because we were so dumb as to go down the path we went down, in my opinion.
3: Well, I would disagree it's an opinion with show. That. Because you could make the same argument in Victoria and the same argument federally, and it doesn't stack up, Rowan, because what were the clear choices? It's not like we had a clear choice between this hard left, ideologically socialist Labor government and a staunch conservative small government option. We do have a bit of a uniparty
1: arrangement. Yes, not disagreeing with
3: you. We had, at the last election, the coalition embracing net zero, embracing pretty much every Labor policy with a couple of minor variations here and there. So I don't think you can condemn the Australian people or in Victoria, the Victorian electorate, as being uniquely stupid. It is just that we don't have great choices. And perhaps, one choice is a little bit worse than the other, but we need to have conservative politicians in this country actually stand for something.
1: Of course.
3: And fight. And now that they've backed away out of net zero, they're still signed up to Paris, so they're still kind of half pregnant with this issue. And that issue permeates every other issue. So if you're on the wrong side with that issue, it's very hard to make sound arguments in so many other areas. So they really need 100%. To make up their mind. Are they about actually utilising the enormous natural resources this country has to become one of the richest countries in the world with some of the lowest energy prices for the local population? Or do they want to keep going down this road where we've got this absurd situation where we pay some of the highest energy costs anywhere in the world despite being blessed with every natural resource? Coal, gas, we've got everything. We could have nuclear energy within 10 to 15 years if we wanted to. We've got everything in this country that should make us so rich and comfortable, and yet we've got a cost of living crisis.
1: Yes, but it's not just the lack of political party. You've got virtually every business leader, every business group, every lobby group, the unions, all who have backed climate change, all who have backed immigration, all who have denied us proper conservative thing.
8: Because businesses, you have to understand, businesses in Australia, they no longer make money by producing anything. They make money by lobbying Canberra for regulations that are favourable to them. That is what makes money. That's what all of the business lobbies are all about. And this is why we are in such a pickle.
1: Going to take a short break. When we come back, lots more to talk about here on Outsiders. Plus two great guests coming up. Jacinta Namjiba-Price and Melanie Phillips. And it's here.
0: Sky News will be back after this short break.

0: You're watching Outsiders with your hosts, Rowan Dean, James Morrow, and I'm Rita Panahi, and soon we'll be speaking to the brilliant Melanie Phillips. But first, let's talk about something far from brilliant, indeed something one could characterise as profoundly stupid. If you're unlucky enough to stumble on Kiss FM in the mornings, you will hear a woman relentlessly promoted by the Australian media, Abby Chatfield, a former reality TV star turned social media influencer, whose hard-left views have seen her embraced by the mainstream media and left-wing politicians, including the Prime Minister. Yes, our own Albo gave her a 90-minute interview. And right now, Australian Radio Network, the owners of KISS, who continue to stumble from one self-inflicted crisis to another, have put Chatfield on air in place of Carl and Jackie O. Somehow the brains trust at ARN, who deemed a fight about astrology such an egregious offence that both Carl Sanderlands and Jackie Henderson had to be cancelled, think it's perfectly fine to put a woman on KISS who has encouraged people to assassinate President Donald Trump. Yes, Abby Chatfield thought it was a great idea to post a video online telling Americans to assassinate their president. And that's after he had already survived two assassination attempts.
1: Americans, when are you going to do it? Why isn't it already done? Every day there's another happening, right? Awful for your country. Awful, right? Why don't we redirect this energy to something else? You know? There's all these incels that are going, oh my me. So they go and do. You know what would actually make people respect you a little bit and make people want to you? Is if you did it. You get heaps of fan mail. Oh, my God.

0: Her come under fire from the Australian Jewish community, including Executive Council of Australian Jewry co-CEO Alex Rifkin, who has condemned her decision to ban Zionist, i.e. 90% of Jews, from appearing on her show, a decision she made weeks after the October 7 terrorist attack. He said her ban on Zionists means she is excluding all Jews except those who actively support the abolition of a Jewish state. At a time when the Jewish world is bleeding from the October 7 atrocities and global anti-Semitism, her attempts to exclude and denigrate Jews and use her platform to deplatform most Jews are shameful and disgusting. We're not going to submit to her perverse purity tests. Now, Abby Chatfield's extreme views are nothing new, but somehow they are more palatable to Australian Radio Network management than Kyle and Jackie O, who were sacked less than 2 years into their respective 10-year contracts after a robust debate about astrology. Now, I'm going to play the more robust sections of that fight, because I know a lot of our viewers haven't heard it. And it was about an astrology chart for the man formerly known as Prince Andrew. Have a listen and decide whether this is more heinous than Chatfield encouraging lonely young men to kill the US president to get themselves some female attention.
1: I don't think anyone here expects you to be like a star sign expert.
2: But
1: at the detriment of everything
2: else.
1: Don't
2: you want to know what Andrew's astrology reading is based on his chart, what it says?
3: Is there something shocking in there?
2: I'm telling you, this stuff never fails, ever.
3: Well, what does it say?
2: It says that...
1: Oh, for Christ's sake, Brooklyn.
2: Yeah, there is a particular star that is so exact with... It's basically, they're saying it's so prominent.
1: She said every one of these starts with the...
2: Yeah, they say because some stars are less prominent in the theme of your life. And then they also tell you what happens later in life.
1: I don't mean to be rude, but as I said, it's fascinating. But I don't think it should be at the detriment of everything else on the show, this relentless research into the
2: patterns. I was literally just doing it then.
1: It's affecting other things. Like your fixation on this has made you almost unworkable.
3: Oh, it's not that bad.
1: You're not talking.
2: You do that. Like, that's not fair.
0: You know what? He was 100% right. Now that I've heard... I listened to the whole 9 minutes this morning. Yeah, he was right. But ARN, the owners of the Kiss FM network, sacked Kyle and Jackie O after that fight. And the company is now in an expensive legal fight with its former stars, who both won payouts of $80 million plus. With that type of judgment, it's not hard to see why ARN's share price has plummeted. 6 months ago, its shares were worth around 55 cents, roughly double where they closed this week. Meanwhile, ARN thinks it promoting a broadcaster who has called for troubled young men to kill the US president is just a fantastic idea. Make it make sense, as the kids say.
4: Fantastic read. I think we need an astrology segment on the show,
0: let's
4: don't we?
0: Let's do that. let's just bring some of the little discussions or robust debates we have before the program and in the ad breaks to the show. I think it would only make things better.
4: Now, UK Prime Minister Keir Starmer is under growing pressure to address the safety concerns of Jews in Britain. It comes after yet another appalling attack on the Jewish community. The latest, two people stabbed in Golders Green, beautiful suburb of London, allegedly by a man named Essa Suleiman, a British national born in Somalia. Here to discuss it with us, a great guest, great friend of the show, Melanie Phillips. Great to see you, Melanie, as always. I'm sorry it's under such horrific story and circumstances. Golders Green, know it well, great part of London. Your thoughts on what happened?
5: Well, it's not surprising that it happened. It's just one of the latest in a whole series of attacks on Jews. You may recall last year, two Jews were left dead in a terror attack on a synagogue on Yom Kippur. In the last two or three weeks, there's been a string of arson attacks on synagogues in Britain, one Jewish charity, the torching of four ambulances run by the Jewish charity Hatzolah, and now, of course, this stabbing. So it's, I'm afraid, it's a tsunami

0: of anti-Semitism that British Jews are facing, not dissimilar to what Jews have been facing in Australia and indeed around the West. Now, Keir Starmer and other politicians have made ritual demonstrations of dismay and concern. It's all total rubbish. They are simply not addressing the root causes.
1: Now, Melanie, I want to quickly play you this grab by Rabbi Doron Birnbaum. It's tragic, really. He was in Auschwitz taking some students around Auschwitz, some Jewish students, when they got the news of the Golders Green slaying. And he had to tell the kids. Have a listen.
2: I then have to take a group of 40 teenagers in Auschwitz outside the gas chambers, sit them down, explain to them what's happened in their community, and say, you might need to check on your parents just to see if they're okay.
1: Melanie, he goes on to make the point that you can go through any number of areas in Poland and across Eastern Europe and Germany where there once were thriving Jewish communities like Golders Green that now no longer exist. Are you fearful for the long-term survival of the Jewish community in England?
0: Well, Jews in Britain are facing a very difficult situation, which is certainly not going to get any better because the government and other authorities are simply not addressing it. There are many reasons for this situation. What the rabbi said is shattering and unfortunately all too true. We all know where this thing can lead and has led in the past. But the really terrible thing is that certainly as far as Britain is concerned, and this sounds an awful thing to say, but I believe it to be true. People do not want to hear generally about the Holocaust. They do not want to hear about Jewish suffering. It makes them very angry because what we're living through is an attempt to erase Jewish suffering and present it as aggression. Even after the stabbing of these two people in Golders Green, there have been numerous people on TV, TV anchors, journalists, and indeed at least one former UK ambassador writing to a newspaper who have blamed Israel and its apparent behaviour, alleged behaviour, for these attacks. Now, this is really quite monstrous because what has undoubtedly helped incite this whole atmosphere of hatred, murderous hatred against Zionism, Israel, Jews, is the way in which Israel's behaviour, its attempt to defend itself against genocidal attack on and after the terrible attacks of October 7, 2023, that self-defence has been presented as aggression and Israel has been demonised with the most outrageous and appalling lies, calling Israelis baby killers. What we now have is diaspora Jews being accused of being baby killers. So you have this monstrous situation in which a tissue of lies has helped foment attacks on Jews for which Jews are now themselves being blamed.
1: James.
3: Well, you know, Melanie, the last time you came on, we spoke about your book, Londonistan, which I dug out of my library and had a look at. And again, this feels like, again, this is part of this. One of the things, though, that strikes me is that while, yes, there is British anti-Semitism, the pointy end of this spear is Islamist-driven anti-Semitism and, for lack of a better term, imported anti-Semitism, really violent anti-Semitism. This ignorance of the fact that these people don't just want to attack Jews, but ultimately Western civilization seems almost suicidal on the part of Britons who indulge or excuse this. Your thoughts?
0: Well, indeed, it is, as you say, the tip of the spear. We saw that this current tsunami was incited by the attacks in Israel by the Hamas-led Gazans on October 7, 2023, which produced a kind of delirium among the Islamic world that they were now going to destroy Israel, destroy the Jews, and then destroy the West. And there's no doubt that that has been a major factor in fomenting this murderous atmosphere, but I'm afraid it's played into a very receptive audience. And one of the reasons why that audience is so receptive, the audience of non-Muslim Brits, is partly because of the appalling reporting of what Israel has done in Gaza, which I've just referred to, but also because of the fact that the entire if I can call it, the humanitarian establishment, the United Nations, the international courts, the great NGOs, all these institutions that were devoted to peace and justice, allegedly, and people believe what they say is true, they've all come out against Israel in this way. And so what we have, and again, this sounds an appalling thing to say, but I believe it to be fundamental. We have the reframing of murderous attacks on Israel, Zionism, and Jews as nothing less than conscience. And that's among non-Muslim Brits. And so if you have, as we've had, the Islamic extremists coming in with these monstrous lies about baby killers in Israel and war crimes and genocide, it's finding a receptive audience. And that's the really terrible thing.
4: And yet we've got the Keir Starmer government preoccupied with definitions of Islamophobia and trying to stamp out Islamophobia. Tell me about that ongoing debate and whether that's going to actually limit what can be done to properly, robustly discuss this issue.
0: Well, indeed, it's extremely troubling. I mean, you know, prejudice and bigotry is bad, whoever it's directed against. And prejudice and bigotry against Muslims is bad, just as it's bad against Hindus and Sikhs and Jews and Christians and anybody else. But the term Islamophobia was invented by the extremists of the Muslim Brotherhood in order to shut down legitimate and necessary debate about problematic behaviour and attitudes in the Islamic world. And Keir Starmer's government seems determined to press on with, in some way, litigating this. I don't mean making it a criminal offence necessarily, but in some way introducing it in a way that will limit public discussion. But the other thing is this, that Islamophobia, the charge of Islamophobia, prevents people like me and others from talking about the problem of Muslim anti-Semitism, which is disproportionately high throughout the Islamic world. And it prevents people like me from, or would prevent people like me from talking about the fact that support for the Palestinian cause has acted as a kind of Trojan horse for both Islamization and anti-Semitism, because people don't realize, I mean, well-meaning people in Britain and the West believe that by supporting the Palestinian cause, they're supporting people who are oppressed, who were dispossessed, and need support. Now, all that is actually a lie, because the Palestine cause is in itself all about destroying Israel and stealing the Jews' own history in the land from them. And from the Palestinian Authority, forget the Hamas for a minute, the Palestinian Authority, which is supposed to be moderate, that produces language every single day, every single week, month in, month out, with which it inculcates generations of its children, that the Jews, not just the Israelis, the Jews are cockroaches, they're octopuses, they're trying to control the world, and they are guilty of genocide, they are committing a Holocaust, they are Nazis. Now, this language has been coming out of the Palestinian Authority for decades. So it's not surprising that people who support the Palestine cause in Britain and elsewhere are parroting this murderous language. These are things which Keir Starmer, your Mr. Albanese, in Canada, Mr. Carney, who all promote this Palestine cause, this is something that they will never say. And people who are well-meaning in all our countries are being conned and led up the garden path and led into repeating these heinous epithets, these heinous slurs against Israel, Zionism, and Jews, which I'm afraid is creating this really murderous atmosphere.
1: Melanie Phillips, you're right to point the finger of blame so often at our political leaders, those three in particular that you pointed out. Melanie, it's always great to chat to you, even in these awful times. Thank you so much for coming on the show, and we'll speak again soon. That's Melanie Phillips, and make sure you read her on Substack as well. Great, great writer, great thinker. Coming up after the break, we're going to take a short break, and then it's Emissions Impossible in a tick.
5: Sky News will be back after this short break.

0: Doop, doop, doop, doom. Yes, it's a Mission's Impossible. And our mission, and we do choose to accept it every week, is to point out the insanity of the entire global warming farce, scam, hoax, call it what you will. We used to have a segment on the show called Ice Age Watch, where I would predict of the upcoming Ice Age as a kind of spoof on the entire global warming doomsdayism. But seems I was a bit ahead of my time. Have a listen to Al Gore.
1: There's a whole big article summarizing the recent dire warnings of the scientists who found yet more confirmatory information that this is a very real threat within the next 25 years.
2: If that happens and the Gulf Stream ceases to exist as we know it, we're in an ice age in like 10 years.
1: No, right? No. But it would be bad.
0: We're in life in 10 years, folks.
3: That's fantastic.
0: Hallelujah. We got it right. Outsiders picked it right. The ice age within
4: I have been hearing about the Gulf Stream collapse for decades now. And first it was going to cause global warming. Now it's going to cause global cooling. This just shows exactly why these people are completely scientifically illiterate. Now, for those of you watching at home, the Gulf Stream is the way the waters in the North Atlantic swirl in a big pattern there, you know, up the east coast of the United States, down the coast of Europe and Africa, and back around again. That runs, and then it moves the hot and cold water around. That water is moving because the Earth is moving, people. This is simple geology and physics. So the idea that suddenly the North Atlantic Ocean is going to become this big stagnant bathtub where the waters don't move, you know, it just shows how utterly foolish and scaremongering these people are.
0: Rita, yeah, did you realize we had a climate scientist on our panel?
3: I know.
0: On our group. The water swirls around. That was good.
4: Thank you. The Coriolis effect, yeah.
3: I'm not going to stop inviting Professor Plimer. I don't need a geology program anymore. Just have James there. You know what? This man, we're joking and mocking this lunacy, this grifting, but not only has he made an insane amount of money, but the way he was lauded, I think they even gave him an Oscar for that ridiculous film, and just elevated this character, and we've set policy around the world following this craziness. And everything we were talking about when we at the start of the show, the cost of living crisis, the fact that we've got this mad energy policy, it all goes back to this grift from people like him, and he was one of the leaders, and now he's talking about global cooling. I mean, there seems to have been zero repercussions reckoning for these characters, these charlatans. Go back and watch An Inconvenient Truth now and look at some of those predictions that should have happened by now, and you just see just how completely absurd and delusional the whole thing was.
0: Back in about 2008, 2007, whenever it was, school kids were played that film, An Inconvenient Truth, endlessly. Yes. They were all taught it. A British judge found it was riddled with errors, so they suddenly said, oh, it's a kind of abstract look at the issue.
3: And it was so emotive, like particularly with children, that scene of the polar bear, not finding a block of ice to be able to, and dying because the polar caps are melting.
4: Well, hang on.
3: So emotive and manipulative of young minds. And here we are. We've got, even conservative politicians.
4: The thing that's so galling. I mean, look, let's say this for Al Gore. At least he was an adult. Greta Thunberg got everybody all crazy about this because it was a Swedish girl who wanted to skip school. I mean, that's really like how lunatic this is. But, this is the crazy thing here. All of the people who really pushed this the hardest. All of the schools, the politicians, particularly on the left, all of these guys are the ones who, when I was growing up in the United States, these were the ones who talked about, the Salem witch trials Puritanism and all these, crazy things that we used to have in the past where we'd go all completely bonkers and, destroy our society. We don't do that anymore. Now, everybody, kids, freak out about global warming and go home and tell your parents that they're not recycling properly. And if they keep driving their car around, they're going to cook the planet. I mean, it is religious superstition. Well, it's not really religion. It's heretical superstition that I think the left used to replace religion when they, in their own minds, killed God.
3: And it was. The zealotry within that movement was very much. And I think they will look back in 30, 40 years, maybe 100 years, at this period and think we were all collectively mad.
0: Yes.
3: But we wouldn't have had a Greta Thunberg without an Al Gore.
0: Yeah.
3: Al Gore was really when this stuff went crazy and it became just, it became almost heretical to question it. Well, and we have had that issue on this program so many times with people trying to silence any even questioning of this doctrine.
0: But also, back to your point, James, about kids being told, you know, they've got to go home and lecture their parents. It was worse than that because the kids were failed in their exams. I know a boy who was failed for arguing against climate change on the grounds that he was arguing against climate change.
3: Yeah.
0: Now, that actually happened. When I said earlier we were a stupid nation, and our politicians, our teachers, our educators all bought into this rubbish, and as you said, any attempt to criticise it or even critically question it was shouted down, sometimes
3: and
0: legally.
3: And not just shouted down, they have used bureaucracy to try.
0: Yes.
3: And as we say, the process is the punishment, and they do everything they can to silence debate.
0: After the break, great guest, Liberal Senator Jacinta Namparjimpa-Price on the show in a tick.
5: Sky News will be back after this short break.

Hello, you're watching Outsiders with Rita Panahi, with James Morrow and myself, Rowan Dean. Well, when the history of this miserable, lazy, reckless and disgusting government is written, two names deserve to stand out in gigantic letters. The names of two little girls whose deaths this government bears full responsibility for. Matilda and Kumanjayi, little baby. Two little girls who are unfortunate to live in a country governed by the modern left and its sick and perverted ideology of sanctimonious virtue signalling, compounded by a recklessly stupid green left ideology, what I shall call the left's sacred isms, that prioritise the fantasy woke topics of the chattering classes and the champagne socialists over the hard, dangerous and precious lives of everyday real people. Two little girls who deserved so much better. Two little girls who did not deserve to die and who would not have died if the Albanese government had heeded the warnings it was given and had acted upon them. Instead, in both instances, these two little girls' lives were callously and cruelly snatched from them by a pernicious evil. The evil of modern leftist morality that prizes left-wing causes and dogma ahead of protecting little girls from pure, genuine, predictable and resolute evil. Matilda, God bless her soul and may she rest in peace, was the youngest victim of the horrific Bondi Beach Hanukkah massacre of last December that decimated the lives of untold numbers of families here in Australia and abroad and plunged an entire community into a crippling fear and dread from which many will never truly escape. We know the names of the two vile men allegedly responsible for pulling the triggers that led to these killings and to Matilda's death. But even to this, our political leaders still refuse to utter the name of the evil ism that allegedly fueled their killing spree, radical Islamism. They won't attack radical Islamism because they fear it will be seen by some as attacking Islam itself.